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1: When Samuel comes to the end of his life, he comes to the end of his ministry, he talks to the whole nation, and he gives this marvelous speech at his retirement as a prophet. He said, whose donkey have I ever coveted? Whose slave or servant have I ever? Whose money or gold or silver or clothes have I ever coveted? And everyone was silent, because they realized that Samuel had lived blamelessly and holy and justly among them. No one was able to accuse him of anything. And I read that and I go, Lord, I want to end my life like Samuel.
0: Who are your heroes in the Bible? Depending on your personality and position in life, there are many great options. Today, Pastor John talks about a model he's always aspired to follow, the prophet Samuel. And specifically, he admires the way that Samuel was able to get to the end of his entire ministry and no one could accuse him of being self-serving. That's Pastor John's heart for himself. And as a model, he's setting the example for you. As you think about the people to whom you minister. Now, let's join Pastor John in the book of 1 Thessalonians chapter 2 as he continues his message, The Marks of a Model Minister, Part 2.
1: There's an interesting story in 1 Kings chapter 3 when King Solomon, the wise King Solomon, had two mothers come to him with one baby. And the story was that one mother's baby died in the night. She woke up and found her baby dead. And so she secretly went and changed her dead baby for another woman's live baby. And when the woman woke up in the morning, she saw her baby dead. She looked closely and realized, this is not my baby. So they had to come to the king for the king to decide which one of these mothers is the mother to this baby. What was the thing that King saw? He said, bring me a sword. And we will cut the baby in half. And we'll give one half to one mother and the other half to the other mother, and that'll settle it. Well, the mother that was the true mother, she objected. She said, no. Please don't do that. Give her the baby. Solomon realized that this was the real mother. The other mother actually gets crazy. It made sense. Yeah, that's a great idea. So it's obvious who the real mother is, right? A mother loves and protects her baby or child at all costs. It's natural for her to do that. So the pastor's love for the people of God. Chuck Smith used to tell us Calvary Chapel pastors that your congregation should see the best loved and best fed church in the whole area. And that's always been my goal, not only to feed you the Word of God, but to love you with the love of God. He said, we gave you, notice that, our very own souls as well. How important that is. The pastor must live among his people and love them with the love of Christ. The second picture is not that of a gentle mother or nursing mother, but now it's a concerned father. Verses 9 down to verse 12. For you remember, brethren, verse 9, our labor, hardworking husband, travail for laboring night and day because we would not be chargeable to any of you. We again preached unto you the gospel of God, and you are witnesses, how also we lived holy, justly, unblameably. We behaved ourselves among you that believe. As you know, I love it, verse 11, how we exhorted, we comforted, and we charged every one of you as a father does his children, that you would walk worthy of God who hath called you to his kingdom and his glory. Now notice in verse 11, as a father doth his children. So in verse 7, we have a nursing mother. In verse 11, we have a concerned, caring father. The minister is a faithful steward, a gentle mother, and a concerned father. The picture of a concerned father conveys a father's wisdom and counsel. In 1 Corinthians chapter 4, verse 15, Paul says, for though you have 10,000 instructors in Christ, yet you have not many fathers. For in Christ Jesus I have

begotten you through the gospel. It's interesting. He says, I'm your father, but I've actually begotten you. So he uses the two metaphors in one verse. I have begotten you through the gospel, and I am your father, though you have 10,000 teachers or instructors. So in the text, Paul points out three activities that characterize his ministry as a spiritual father. I want to point them out to you. The first, if you're taking notes, is hard working, verse 9, or hard work. He says, you remember. Now remember that throughout this passage, Paul kept bringing them back to what they knew. Look at it with me, verse 1. For you yourselves, brethren, know. Then again in verse 2, as you know. Then again in verse 5, as you know. Then again in verse 9, ye remember. Then in verse 10, you are witnesses. Then in verse 11, as you know. So in verse 9, he says, I want you to remember what you know. You remember how I lived among you. So Paul was their hard-working spiritual father. Paul had a right to be supported. It's biblical that a pastor who preaches the word should be supported by the people he ministers to. Write down 1 Corinthians chapter 9, where Paul says, who goes to a war at his own charge? If you join the Air Force and they say, we want you to fly a jet, but you have to buy it yourself. Can you imagine that? Now, I want to be a jet pilot. Okay, well, you have to buy your own plane. Ain't going to happen. So they supply what you need. The concept is that they supply what you need to do your preaching. Then he says, who plants a vineyard and does not eat the fruit of it? Who feeds the flock and does not drink of the milk? In Deuteronomy 25, verse 4, it says, thou shalt not muzzle the ox that treads the corn. They would use the oxen to tread the corn, and they couldn't put a muzzle over the ox's mouth. He was to be able to eat the corn that he was treading. In 1 Timothy chapter 5 and verse 17, it says, let the elders who rule well be worthy of double honor, which is double pay, especially those who labor in the word and in doctrine. Now you say, well, Pastor, why are you reading us all these verses? Do you need a salary raise? No. I'm more than taken care of. Praise the Lord for that. But Paul, though he was an apostle, said, I didn't take that blessing to myself. I let that go because I love you and I wanted to serve you. That's what he meant when I wouldn't want to be burdensome, back in verse 6, unto you. So he says, notice verse 9. He says, but we labored and travailed, laboring night and day, because, here's the statement, we would not be chargeable to any of you when we preached unto you the gospel of God. We didn't want to charge you or debt you or burden you. We wanted to be a blessing. In 1 Corinthians chapter 9, verse 14 and 15, Paul says, the Lord has ordained that they which preach the gospel should live of the gospel. But I have not used none of these things. But what Paul did do, look at the word labored and travailed. And then the statement is, I did it night and day. Now the word labor means to labor to the point of being weary and tired and exhausted. The word actually means wearisome toil. One of my favorite preachers of the past history was a guy named Alexander McLaren. And the story is that when McLaren was studying at his desk, working on his sermons, he wore work boots in his study because sermon preparation is hard work. I know it's hard work. My longest, hardest day is Saturday, not Sunday. That's the second most hard day. And I go home exhausted after church on Sunday. But I labor all day Saturday. I labor all day Friday, all day Thursday for Sunday morning sermon. So by the end of Saturday night, I'm exhausted. But it's hard work. But a father here is pictured as working hard. And it conveys the idea that a father is to work hard to provide, to take care of, for his wife and for his family. The Bible says if a man doesn't work, he shouldn't eat.
So he's to be a hard-working individual. That's the pastor in this case, or a loving, caring father. Notice he worked night and day. In the ancient world, that was rare. You got up when the sun came up. You went to bed when the sun went down. But Paul would light the candles at night, and he would make tents at night so he could preach the gospel during the day. He'd make tents at night and preach during the day. So he was a hard-working minister to preach the gospel. Paul was not in it for the money. Now, if you can hold your place here and look at 1 Peter chapter 5 real quickly, I want to read you a great cross-reference, and I wanted you to see it. 1 Peter chapter 5, verses 2 to 4, where Peter says to pastors, feed the flock of God which is among you. Notice he didn't say beat the flock. He says feed the flock. So the image is that of a pastor. The word pastor means shepherd. And the chief job of a shepherd is to feed the sheep, which is among you. Taking the oversight thereof, not by constraint, but willingly. Like Paul, a nursing mother, a caring father, you do it voluntarily and willingly. Not for filthy lucre, but of a ready mind. Don't do it for money, you do it willingly. Neither as being lords over God's heritage, but being examples to the flock. So you don't lord over God's people. You don't do it for money. You have to live among them and be an example. And verse 4 of 1 Peter 5, and when the chief shepherd shall appear, you shall receive a crown of glory that fades not away. I love that. So this is God's word to pastors. Feed the flock of God which is among you. Take the oversight. Do it willingly. Don't do it for money, but do it of a ready mind, being examples to the flock. And when the Lord returns, he will reward you. Now go back with me to 1 Thessalonians chapter 2 and verse 9. So he was a hard-working, gospel-preaching minister. Notice the second mark of a concerned father. It is a holy walk. So it's hard work, verse 9, and then in verse 10, it's a holy walk. You are witnesses, and God also, how holy, justly, unblameably we behaved ourselves among you. There's that phrase, that believed, how we behaved among the believers. Now, how should a minister live? Note it in the text, verse 10. He should live a holy life. The word means devout. We get our word pious from it. It means holiness before God. So a father's holy walk. Now, all of these points apply to a father as well. I've actually preached Father's Day sermons from this text. And dads, you ought to work hard to take care of your family. And dads, you ought to walk in holiness to be an example to your family. A holy walk is a walk that fears the Lord and is obedient to him and pleasing to God. And then we live justly, verse 10. It's living with integrity before men. So this is the second concept. We live a holy life before God. We live a just life before men. Now, integrity is the opposite of duplicity and hypocrisy. Nobody wants a hypocrite for a pastor, right? Don't raise your hand. Nobody wants that. You want the real deal, right? Amen. You want someone that's sincere and honest and genuine and believes what he preaches and behaves what he preaches, lives it out, and is doing it as unto the Lord, not unto men, not doing it with flattery or guile or deceit or whatever. So this is a picture of a model minister. He lives holy. He lives justly. And then thirdly, notice verse 10, he lives unblameably, that is living without fault, both before God and man, before self and in your own heart. It's having a clear conscience. 1 Timothy 3, verse 2, a qualification for a pastor is that he must be blameless or above reproach. I've shared that with you before. And then notice in verse 10, we behaved ourselves among you that believe. So he lived holy, justly, and unblameably. No one
could have an accusation stick against Paul the Apostle. So we are saved by God's grace. And when I read this passage, we are also sanctified by God's grace. You know what overwhelms me sometimes? First of all, that God saved me by His grace. And then secondly, and this is just as equally overwhelms my heart, that God keeps me, protects me, sanctifies me, and watches over me by His grace. The only reason I'm here right now is because of the grace of God. All these years of ministry as a pastor, I started as a very young man. I've been preaching for over 47 years. And all I can do is look back and see the goodness and the faithfulness and the grace of God to keep me and protect me. And the same thing is true of you. You're here right now, saved, sanctified, being sanctified. God's working in your heart. We're going to end the section here where He says He's calling us to His kingdom and to glory. So it's a present, ongoing, continual work of sanctification of your life, all by God's grace. Not because you're wonderful, not because of who you are. It's all because of the grace of God. Amen. So God saves you by grace. And when I read these words about Paul being holy and just and unblameable, praise God for His sanctifying grace. In Philippians chapter 2, verse 15, Paul says, "Among whom you shine as lights in the midst of a crooked and perverse nation." What a blessing to know that God sustains us. There's a favorite prophet of mine in the Old Testament. His name is Samuel. You know the story of Hannah, who didn't have a baby and she prayed, and God gave her a little boy. His name was Samuel. And she dedicated him to the Lord all the days of his life. But when Samuel comes to the end of his life, he comes to the end of his ministry, he talks to the whole nation, and he gives this marvelous speech at his retirement as a prophet. He said, "Whose donkey have I ever coveted? Whose slave or servant have I ever, whose money or gold or silver or clothes have I ever coveted?" And everyone was silent because they realized that Samuel had lived blamelessly and holy and justly among them. No one was able to accuse him of anything. And I read that and I go, "Lord, I want to end my life like Samuel. I want to be able to say I served the Lord faithfully and with integrity and honesty and humility." So blessed be the name of the Lord. Now, I want you to note the third picture for not only the minister, but it's taken from a father, and that is wise words. So it breaks down like this. Verse 9, hard work. Verse 10, holy walk. Verse 11, wise words. Notice it. "As you know how we exhorted and comforted and charged every one of you as a father does his children." So a father not only works hard, not only walks holy, but he uses his words wisely to build up, to instruct, and to teach his children. And again, as you know, the true minister of Jesus Christ, like a father, must work hard, walk holy, speak wisely. Now notice his words were with exhortation, comfort, and charge. He says, "We exhorted you." The word exhort there means to encourage. It literally means to call to one's side. It's interesting that it's connected to the word used for the Holy Spirit. The Greek word is parakletos, and it means one who's called alongside to comfort or to strengthen you. So Paul says, we use our words to come alongside you, to comfort you, to encourage you, and to strengthen you. So he was encouraging them in his preaching. This is all Paul's preaching. Then our preaching also had comfort in it, which speaks of Paul's tenderness. He fed the sheep of God. He comforted them. And then thirdly, he charged them. Notice it, verse 11. "Every one of you we charge." So it was personal. That word means to implore, from one's own life. It's tied in with the word to testify. It means that he's not giving just information, but he's giving them the impartation of his own life. You know, when a pastor preaches and teaches the Bible, he doesn't just do it with a cold professionalism.
But he's also giving you his own life. This is why you can preach and you're exhausted afterwards. Because it's not just spewing information from my brain to your brain, but it's also my heart to your heart. And it's like a father with his children imploring them. Keep God's word. Obey God. Follow the Lord. It's a loving imploring from the heart to the congregation. That's where we preach the word, but we impart our own life unto them. Now, in all this, what was the pastor's purpose or Paul's purpose? Verse 12. That you would walk worthy of God, who's called you or is calling you into two things, his kingdom and glory. Now, so this is the culmination of this passage. It stops in verse 12, where Paul says, the faithful steward, the gentle mother, the concerned father is all for one purpose. And with that one purpose, verse 12, is that you would walk worthy. That's the purpose. What is a worthy walk? A worthy walk means that it's the ways the same as. Paul in Ephesians 4 said, walk worthy of the vocation wherewith you're called. If there were scale, and Jesus would put on one side, and you were put on the other side, would you weigh the same as Jesus Christ? So that word worthy means that your life weighs the same as Jesus. Now that doesn't mean you're divine or you're the Son of God, but that means that you are like Christ. That you're walking worthy, you're weighing the same as. And that word worthy there literally means to weigh the same as. It was taken from the scales. And you put Jesus on one side, you on the other. So here's how dads are to walk, like Jesus. That's a pretty high calling, amen? They're to represent Christ in their home. They're to be the priest of their home. They're to be the head of their home. You need to walk like Jesus. But all the congregants, all God's people are to be walking worthy of God. Verse 12. That's the goal or the purpose. Then notice what God's doing. He's calling you. Verse 12. What is he calling us to? His kingdom and his glory. Now, the moment you get saved, you are put in the kingdom of God. It's not meat and drink, but righteousness, peace, and joy in the Holy Spirit. You're taken out of Satan's kingdom of darkness, and you're transferred into the kingdom of light of God's dear Son. That's its salvation. That's the conversion. But when Jesus Christ comes back in his second coming, he's going to establish his kingdom on earth for 1,000 years. You're going to be in that kingdom. And then when that kingdom flows into the eternal state, that would be the word glory in verse 12, you're going to be in heaven. So he's sanctifying you by his grace that you might walk worthy, that you might be more like Jesus, and he's calling you into his kingdom, and you're living in the kingdom of God. You will be in the kingdom of God, and you will spend eternity with God in heaven or glory. What a marvelous truth that is. So the pastor's purpose is the same as the parent's purpose. Now, if you're a mother or you're a father, what do you want to see the most? Your children in the presence of God. Amen? Yes. All you want is to see your children in heaven. Amen? The same is true of a pastor. He wants to see you walking worthy of the Lord. He wants to see you in the presence of the Lord.

0: Today, Pastor John showed how a pastor is to be like a father. The model father is hardworking for his family. He walks in holiness, setting the example. He lives with such integrity that it would be difficult for any accusation against him to stick. With wise words of exhortation and comfort, he imparts not only his knowledge, but also his very life. Whether you're a pastor, a parent, or anyone that someone looks up to, this is your model.
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0: Now that Paul has established his identity as a true minister of God, what's he going to say next? You'll find out in Pastor John's next message. There's a battle. It went on for Christians in Judea, and the same battle is being encountered by the Christians in Thessalonica. So, Paul wants to show them what they need to do to be equipped to prevail over the enemy. And their first and foremost weapon is the Word of God. That's all we have time for today. Tune in next time as Pastor John continues teaching through his series, The Church in the Last Days, right here on Revival Radio.
2: The Bible is a book of history. This is Ken Ham, author of the eye-opening book, Divided Nation, Cultures in Chaos and a Conflicted Church. 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It connects the dots and helps us understand the flow of biblical history. But we also need to connect the Bible with the world around us. As you teach God's Word, show how it connects with archaeology, geology, biology, and anthropology. People need to see that the Bible is not some storybook full of just moral truths. It's a book of history. It connects with real people, places, and events in history. And this unleashes a powerful truth. 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
1: When Jesus said, you know, whoever comes to me and believes in me, he says he will have inside of him like living waters. And then John makes a commentary, because Jesus was referring to the Holy Spirit, because Jesus was not yet glorified and the Spirit had not come internally into man. So we know that Jesus is referring about the internal fellowship with the Holy Spirit. And once you have the Holy Spirit, it's like living waters, because the opposite of living waters, basically stagnant waters. And in stagnant waters, nothing grows.

In the Gospel of John, chapter 4, we meet a woman at Samaria. And she's doing her chores she's probably done every day of her life, gathering water from the local well. But on this day, her life would be absolutely transformed as she would encounter Jesus. It starts with an invitation from a well. Jesus offers the water that quenches the deeper inner thirst. He offers it to this woman. It not only changes her life, but everyone in the village. As Pastor Poncho will explain on this program of On the Level Radio, as we continue our series of studies in the Gospel of John, we'll do so looking at chapter 4 as we consider the one that offers the water of life coming up next.

0: And now with today's program of On the Level, here's Pastor Pancho.
1: So Jesus initiated the conversation. He says in verse 7, give me a drink. For his disciples had gone away into the city to buy food. Then the woman of Samaria said to him, how is it that you, being a Jew, ask a drink from me, a Samaritan woman? For Jews have no dealings with Samaritans. Now do you understand why that question was posed? It was a racial remark. Immediately. Defensive mechanism. Instead of saying, sure, I get you a drink. But it was inappropriate. First of all, Jews don't speak to me. And men, Jewish men, don't speak to me. Especially if you look like a rabbi, I know you're going to think that I'm dirty. And why are you speaking to me? So she was shocked. And she throws a race card. She says, well, you know, why are you talking to me? A Samaritan woman. So she was shocked. It's 12 o'clock. And the observations I was telling you, my observations, first of all, divine appointment. Jesus needed to go to Samaria. Jesus was weary from his journey. You see his humanity. Encounter between the woman and Jesus is and was not coincidental. It's God's sovereignty and providence. And then we see the personal evangelism. And then she was alone at 12 o'clock. Even today, in the Middle East, no one goes to the well to get their water at midday, because at midday is around 120, 130 degrees in some parts of the Middle East. Iraq gets to 135 in the mid-hot, the hot day of the summer. So when would be the best time to get your water? In the morning. And it was a social event as women will meet. It was only women that would go to the well. And they would go early in the morning and get enough water for the day. And it was a time to chit-chat. And it was just to talk between the girls. You see, that's how Jacob and Isaac met their wives at a well. This is Jacob's well. And so there is this connotation, perhaps, that here she is at 12 o'clock, and she is not a person of repute. She is ill repute. She has a moral rectitude, but she's talking to Jesus, and she doesn't know who this man is. And so she responds, why are you talking to me? And Jesus answered and said to her, if you knew the gift of God and who it is who says to you, give me a drink, you would have asked him and he would have given you living water. So we find here that Jesus has the gift of God, living waters. You see, from the get-go, if the gift is desired by anyone, the conscience has to be aroused. You cannot come to Jesus until you feel a repentance in your heart, when you realize you're wrong. Because if you accept Jesus Christ intellectually because it's the right thing to do, my girlfriend did it, my husband did it, and you know it's a thing to do, it's not going to work. You have to know why you're coming to Jesus. You need to know that you have a need of a Savior. You need to know that you're spiritually dead, and Jesus offering you living water. Living water. So that sets her off. Because Jesus speaking figuratively, we as Christians, we know what he's talking about. He's talking about John chapter 7, verse 37 to 39, when Jesus said, you know, whoever comes to me and believes in me, he says, he will have inside of him like living waters. And then John makes a commentary because Jesus was referring to the Holy Spirit, because Jesus was not yet glorified and the Spirit had not come internally into man. So we know that Jesus is referring about the internal fellowship with the Holy Spirit. And once you have the Holy Spirit, it's like living waters. Because the opposite of living waters, basically stagnant waters. And in stagnant waters, nothing grows. Nothing but fermentation and bugs and larvae. And you will not drink stagnant water. That's something that you go and you go camping. That when you're in the military, they tell you, do not drink stagnant water. Why? Because there's bacteria. There's this junk. The best way to go and identify where it's clean water, when the water is just moving, and the filtration is by nature. So by the time you go to a stream, it is so cold. When we go to Israel, you guys been to the springs of Gideon, and man alive, that water, you can actually get a water bottle, take it with you, and it's sweet. Did I say sweet? It's sweet. There's no sugar in it, but it's sweet. It is like, dude, it's different. My mom used to have, we don't do that no more. I wish we would. But they were made of clay. A what? A jarra. Jarra. There you go, jarra. Yes. That's a jarra in English. Jarra. No, it's a clay pot, man. Clay. And you put water, you put in the refrigerator. And then after a while, man, it's like, man, alive. I'm going to buy me a jarra tomorrow. Now, true. Tomorrow. I'm going to buy me one. But it's that kind of water. So Jesus speaking figuratively about the Holy Spirit, but she interprets it literally. And so he says, the woman said to him, "Sir, you have nothing to draw with, and the well is deep. Where then do you get that living water?" And then she gets religious. "Are you greater than our father Jacob?" Wait a minute. That's an insult. She's saying that our father is Jacob. Who is the father of the nation of Israel? Father who? Abraham, not Jacob. And so there's an insult because Jacob was there. His well was there. And there were many kings that died there. And so she's saying, are you greater than our father Jacob? And the answer is, of course, I'm greater than him. Who gave us the well and drank from it himself, as well as his sons and his livestock? The answer was silent. But the answer between you and I, he could have said, of course. But he didn't. 13, Jesus answered and said to her, "Whoever drinks of this water," meaning the well, "will thirst again. But whoever drinks of the water that I shall give him will never thirst. But the water that I shall give him will become in him a fountain of water springing up into everlasting life." So meaning, everlasting life within you, there's a stirring of living water. And living water always causes the spirit of energy. It's always keeping you alive. And that's what Jesus was referring to. Again, in chapter 7 of John, this is what John says in John 7:37. "On the last day, the great day of the feast, Jesus stood and cried out, saying, 'If anyone thirsts, let him come to me and drink. He who believes in me, as the scripture has said, out of his heart will flow rivers of living water.'" That's what Jesus said. But Jesus does not elaborate when he was saying this. It is John. He comments in verse 39. "But this he spoke concerning the what? The Spirit whom those believing in him will receive, for the Holy Spirit was not yet given because Jesus was not yet glorified." Now, isn't that this story comes right after another man that was seeking Jesus? Unlike Nicodemus, the Bible never says here that Nicodemus said, "I'm a sinner." You see, Nicodemus was a religious man, but a religious man that was also lost. A priest himself, he was lost. This is a common woman. This is a woman with no education. And you can tell from that, there's no education. She doesn't have any culture. She doesn't have any ethics. She's living among people who hate her because she comes by herself at 12 o'clock. That means she's ostracized. That means she's a loose woman. People in the hood know that she's a loose woman. And Jesus knows that too. But he wants to minister to her. And then, verse 15. "The woman said to him," notice his title, still, sir, "give me this water that I may not thirst nor come here to draw." Jesus said to her, "Go call your husband and come here." The woman answered and said, "I have no husband." You see, she should have said, "I'm not married, but I'm living with someone." When we ask people today in the church, we say, "You know, my husband and I, we don't get along." And so now the climate today in our society, when we're counseling people, we have to ask them, "Are you legally married?" And you think, "Pancho, that's offending. Of course they might." No. Chances are they're only shacking up and they're coming to church. And then they wonder why their marriage is not solid. We have no communication. We have intimacy problems. Or it's not your wife. It's not your husband. But we have 3 kids. So you're shacking up. You're in sin. Well, what does the paper have to do? It has nothing to do with the paper. It has to do with to get married and do it right, have responsibility, obligation, commitment, loyalty. You need to have that. You don't have that. You're like Peter Pan. You have a backdoor policy. "Oh, things are not working out. I'll see you later." You know, and it's too late, baby. It's too late, baby. Though we really did try together, something inside. Get out of here. That's easy. That's so easy. You got married, man. Commit yourself like a man. To your wife, to your children. Love your wives. Love your wives. Respect your wives. Don't go with that culture jive, man. Be a Christian, first and foremost. Be responsible. The woman said to verse 8, Verse 17, the woman answered and said, I have no husband. Jesus said to her, you have well said, I have no husband. Here it is. Here it is. Here's your laundry. For you have had five husbands, and the one whom you now have is not your husband. In that you spoke truly. The woman said to him, look it. From sir, I perceive that you are a prophet. Da. It changed from sir to, I think you're a prophet. Of course. How do you think I know that? I call her, you know, not mean. I just call her the Elizabeth Taylor of the New Testament. So she said in verse 20, the woman said to him, sir, I perceive that you're a prophet. Now check this out. So she's shacking up. Now she goes religious on him. Instead of saying, yes, you know what, Jesus, I'm shacking up with this man because I have a problem. I never had a father. I never had a man to hold me. And I started young and I'm lost. Oh, no. She goes theologically. And that's what many people do. They get theological when you present it with something that's practical. So, again, Jesus goes and says, listen, 20. Our fathers worship on this mountain, Mount Gerizim, and you Jews say that in Jerusalem is the place where one ought to worship. Jesus said to her, woman, believe me, the hour is coming. That's a prophetic utterance that you find in the Old Testament. The hour is coming. Woman, believe me, the hour is coming when you will neither on this mountain nor in Jerusalem worship the Father. So he didn't argue with her. You know, he didn't argue. He said, you Jews say you have to go to Jerusalem. And Jesus didn't argue because that's the truth. That's where God dwelt. And that's what God wanted his people. In Jeremiah, we are told when Jeremiah said, my house, God said, shall be a house of prayer. It will be a house when Solomon dedicated in 2 Chronicles, he said, let this house be a place where your people can pray and forgive their sin. And that they may honor the widow, the poor, the alien, and the foreigner. So they were allowed to go to the temple, not inside. They had a specific place so that the God of Israel can be respected. And they were welcome. And so here now, Jesus did not argue with her. He accepted. He says, you're right. It's in Jerusalem. However, the hour is coming and now is. Look what he says. When the true worshipers will worship the Father in what? In spirit and in truth. For the Father is seeking such to worship him. God is spirit, and those who worship him must worship in spirit and in truth. And so, Jesus was saying, God is not going to be allocated to one place. You see, in the Old Testament, in the ancient days, as it is today, holy shrines and holy sites are very special. Something in the human heart directs us to holy places. You go to Fatima, it's holy. You go to Caesarea Philippi, it's holy. You go to the Mount, it's holy. You go to the birth of Jesus Nazareth, you go to the church, I forgot what it's called, but it's holy. And people are attracted to holy sites. That's Jacob's well. That's a holy site. And so she says, you Jews say, but my father said we worship here. And Jesus, you're right. He said, but the time is coming where we no longer have to worship in temples, in structures, in places, because God is going to be dwelling inside of you. And that's what Jesus was trying to say. I have a gift for you, the gift of living waters, that when you receive it, he said in verse 14, it will become a fountain that springs inside of you of everlasting life. And that's when you worship God, when the Spirit comes upon you. That's what Paul was talking in Colossians. For God has given me the mystery. What is the mystery? The hope of glory in your hearts. God coming into your heart. And so Jesus said, we must worship in spirit and truth. Verse 25. The woman said to him, I know that the Messiah is coming, who is called the Christ. When he comes, he will tell us all things. So she relegated all those obstacles. The religious presence of God, the messenger of God, the problem with the ethnic problems, the location where we're going to worship. She brought it all down in a capsulized form and she said, well, when the Messiah comes, he'll get it straight and tell me the truth. Notice what he says. Jesus said to her, I who speak to you, I am he. What a mind blower. When the Messiah comes, we'll get it together. He'll tell us what's going on. Well, I'm telling you, it's going on. Now notice the change. At this point, his disciples came and they, what? They marveled that he talked with a woman. They're tripping out. They come back with the lunch bag and they're saying, what's up? That's Jesus, man. Got the hookup. What's going on? And that's what they thought. I'm not disrespecting it. They go to town. First of all, they realize that the Samaritan food is defiled. But they go get lunch anyway at the city. And they come back, and Jesus is talking to this woman. By now, the woman is probably already smiling because she probably already received the knowledge of Jesus. And so she's probably having a wonderful smile, and there's Jesus talking to her. And they walked in. They said, what's going on? Doesn't he know she's a woman? Doesn't she know she's a Samaritan? And so they didn't say anything. He says, yet no one said, what do you seek? Meaning to the woman. Or, why are you talking with her? To Jesus. The woman then left her water pot, went her way into the city, and said to who? How come not the women? The women wouldn't talk to her. Only the men. The men knew who she was. And that's the way it is today. We know them. We know who they are. We used to know them in high school, in college. We used to know those kind of women. And the women knew us. They would tell us things like, I just can't get on with girls. The girls, they don't like me. Well, I like you. You're cool in my book. We'll go out together. Forget the girls. So they went to the men. And she became an evangelizer. Come, see a man who told me all this that I ever did. Could this be the Messiah, the Christ? Then they went out of the city and came to him. In the meantime, as the men are coming to see for themselves, his disciples urged Jesus, saying, Rabbi, eat. But he said to them, I have food to eat of which you do not know. Speaking spiritual. Therefore, the disciples said to one another, hey, has anyone brought him anything to eat? Anybody brought him lunch? Jesus said to them, my food is to do the will of him who sent me and to finish his work. And what did he do last Friday? He finished his work at the cross. In verse 35, do you not say there are still 4 months and then comes a harvest? Behold, I say to you, lift up your eyes and look at the fields, for they are already white for harvest. But wait a minute, God. We're in Samaria. We're in Samaria. We're an enemy country. We are in the people that we hate so much. So Jesus said, listen, it's ready to go for harvest. Verse 37, for in this he's saying is true. One sows and another reaps. I send you to reap that for which you have not labored. Others have labored and you have entered into their labors. What does that mean? Well, people come to Christ here on Sunday morning, right? People come to Christ. And erroneously, a family member will always tell me this, sometime, not all the time. They will tell me, I knew if I brought him here, you will speak to him. And you will know we lead him to the Lord. And they thank me. And I wish I could say, well, of course. Yeah, sure. No. You see, I enter into the labors and I reap. But I never planted. I never sowed. I never watered. Who did that? You did. You did the planting. You did the sowing. You did the cultivation. You did the watering. And then God so sovereignly brought your mother, your friend, your uncle, like my mother, like my sister, got him here. And we reaped. As Paul says, some plant, some water, some reap. Jesus said, hey, I already labor, and other people have labored before you. Take advantage. There's the harvest. Go for it. It's ready to go. And many of the Samaritans of that city believed in him because of the word of the woman who testified, he told me all that I ever did. Now, that's impossible. In those days, a woman's word was not taken literally and seriously, especially from a woman of ill repute. So something had changed in her life. Something already changed. She forgot her water pot. She went to go get water, and she just left it. I don't need a water pot. I got the living water. She left and told all the men, hey, guys, let me tell you, there's a Messiah out there. He tripped out. You know me? He told me everything. And he just changed my life right now. And I can see that she's all wired up. Then people saw something in the life of that woman, and they believed. And the man said, well, if they change you, I got to see what changed you. And that's what happens. When people see you at work, at play, at home, on the campus, when they see your life that is motivated, it doesn't mean you have no problems. That doesn't mean you have no conflicts in life. No. But it means that you're sovereignly walking with God, and he's helping you. He's strengthening you. He gives you the time and the energy for one day at a time. And people see that. And when they get in trouble, when their world collapses, they gravitate always to people that have moral backbone, people that read the Bible, people that go to church. Isn't that the way it is? At work, at play, in the neighborhood, when something horrible happens to their life, when their world collapses, they don't turn to people that they're not serious. They always talk to you. This woman was taken serious. We are told in verse 40, so when the Samaritans had come to him, they urged Jesus to stay with them, and he stayed there 2 days. And many more believed because of his own word. Then they said to the woman, "Now we believe, not because of what you said, for we ourselves have heard him, and we know that this indeed is the Christ, the Savior of the world." To the Samaritans, he broke all ethnic lines, cultural, lingual, economic. He says, "I am the shepherd for the entire world." Now, today, you're here. Time is not on my side, but it's on your side right now. This woman was exposed by Jesus. See, when man exposes you, you're going to be open for ridicule, betrayal, castigation. But when the Lord pops you, he gives you grace. Today, you're here. You think you came here just out of mere chance, coincidence? No. If you're here tonight and you have not received the Lord, as this woman did, as many of us here did, today is for you. God still has living water for you. And that's the gift of God. You cannot earn it. It's a gift. You cannot work for it. It's a gift. You cannot pay for it. It's a gift. No one else can get it for you because it's God's gift. A gift is something you receive for free. You don't have to receive it because it's free. But if you like to receive it, I like to offer it to you. I like to pray for whoever you are. If you want to receive the Lord Jesus Christ, today is the day of your salvation. Today is the day when God will reach forward and take his hand to reconcile you. Please repeat this simple prayer after me. And if you don't have a Bible, we'll give you one for free as a gift from us to you so you can start your new Christian life. Would you please repeat this prayer after me? Dear Jesus, forgive me. I repent of all my sin. I ask you to come into my heart as my Lord and my Savior. Fill me with the Holy Spirit and make me a new person with living waters running all over my soul. Bless me now as I thank you in Jesus' name.
0: Are you thirsty? The water that the world offers cannot quench your thirst. Jesus says we should come to him, and out of our bellies shall flow rivers of living water. It's such an amazing account that we are learning about in John chapter 4 on today's program of On the Level, as Pastor Pancho has been teaching us. And obviously there's still much more to learn, as we'll do so in our next program of On the Level. I hope you can join us then. Well, for the latest news and information, to know anything and everything about our ministry here at the Ark Montebello, as well as being able to review this study again, simply go to our official website. 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
2: The Bible says in Proverbs that a joyful heart is good medicine, but a broken spirit dries the bones. If we were to examine ourselves honestly, which part of this verse describes us? Does our presence bring people joy by sharing truth, encouragement, and an attitude of gratitude? Or does our presence drag people downward into the abyss of self-pity and ungratefulness? The Bible also says that the power of life and death are in the tongue, and that an unruly tongue can be like a fire that sets ablaze a whole forest. Your words matter. Your words reveal what is going on in your heart and mind. They either build people up or drag them down. It would be worthwhile to look up some Bible verses on these topics and allow God to speak to you through them. Complaining is a natural thing. There are plenty of things to complain about these days. We must recognize that attitudes and words of thanksgiving towards God and others are a powerful way to point others in God's direction. When others are complaining but you choose not to participate and even try to highlight some good things going on, it will provide an immediate contrast. Being thankful is generally not our first response to life, particularly in America where God has blessed most of us with material and technological wealth. We usually feel entitled to almost anything we want. But if you choose to discipline yourself towards attitudes, actions, and words of thanksgiving, you'd be amazed. A sincere attitude of gratefulness will add life to your soul, strength to your character, and power to your witness for Christ. Let's make an effort to prepare our hearts and minds for Thanksgiving starting now. I challenge you today. Slow down, honestly evaluate yourself on the gratitude scale, and purpose by God's grace to live and speak like medicine for the ailing souls around you.
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0: 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Now, sometimes sickness or disease is something that God can use for our learning and not something just random or meaningless. You see, illness really can have a purpose. These struggles can draw us closer to God, and as we're hurting and asking why, well, that can push us to depend upon God more deeply and with more sincerity. So today, Pastor Jack teaches that in a moment of suffering, our lives can change for the better. Really can. For the Christ follower, things that feel bad or look bad are just the very thing that we need to turn things around for us. Now in his message called Discipline of Disease, here's pastor and Bible teacher Jack Hibbs.
2: God has made life enduring. He's made it resilient. In fact, when you think about the entire messianic ministry of Jesus, it was fulfilled in Scripture. Isaiah 35 is a tremendous chapter about the messianic ministry of Jesus Christ. Isaiah 35 verse 4 says, "Say to those with fearful hearts, be strong, do not fear. Your God will come. He will come with vengeance, that is to defend you. With divine retribution, he will come to save you. Then will the eyes of the blind..." Listen, this is the ministry of Jesus. By the way, it's also a reference to the millennium when he returns. "Then the eyes of the blind will be opened." Did Jesus open the eyes of the blind? "And the ears of the deaf will be unstopped." Did Jesus open the ears of the deaf people? "Then will the lame leap like a deer." Didn't people get up and go dancing into the temple because he healed them? "And the mute tongue shout for joy. Water will gush forth in the wilderness and streams in the desert." That's a reference to the millennium. That's when Christ returns. But when Jesus came, that's why the scriptures say that if you can handle it, the kingdom of God is here now. When Jesus was ministering, wherever Jesus is, the kingdom of God is at. And he brings healing. But life is subject to suffering in this world. Without Christianity, without the Bible, without God's Word, there'd be no hope in this world. Think about that. I know people don't want to hear this, but a lot of people today are blaming Christians for everything that's wrong in the world. And by the way, that's always true before persecution, historically. You always blame the Jews before the Holocaust breaks out. That's the way it goes. You always blame the Christian before they start killing Christians. But let me tell you something. Without Christian compassion, love, and care, where would the hospitals be? You wouldn't have Yale, Cornell, Princeton, Harvard. You wouldn't have George Washington University. You'd have none of those things. They were Christian seminaries for the raising up of pastors. Did you know that? And go all around the world, even in pagan countries, and the greatest care and treatment that you'll get is that old missionary outpost with the cross on top of the building, and everybody will pick up their family that's sick or whatever and walk to that missionary outpost all around the world today. Why is it? Isn't it interesting that King Hussein, King Abdullah's dad, King Hussein, when he had cancer, where did he go? Did he go to the hospital in Cairo? No. Did he go to the hospital in Syria? No. He didn't go to the hospital.

0: around his own country of Jordan. Where did he go? He got on his private plane and flew straight to Newport Beach and went to Hoag Hospital for treatment. Hoag Hospital, a Christian hospital. Bible in every class. I mean, in every room. Classroom. Classroom. One of the greatest universities in the world, Loma Linda University. Who's the chief physician? Have you ever been there? It says right there, it's Jesus. Think about that. It's an amazing thing to think about. In the midst of all of the suffering of the world, life continues on. And listen, we are pro-life. God's pro-life. When I say pro-life, I want you to live. You say, I don't believe like you believe. It doesn't matter. I want you to live. I want your life blessed. I don't believe in God. I want your life blessed. God is for life. Matthew chapter 4, verse 23. I love this. Matthew 4, 23. And Jesus went about all Galilee, teaching in their synagogues, preaching the gospel of the kingdom, healing all kinds of sickness and all kinds of disease among the people. Then his fame went throughout all Syria, and they brought to him all sick people who were afflicted with various diseases and torments, and those who were demon-possessed. What a great doctor to have, huh? Epileptics and paralytics, and he healed them. That's my doctor. What an awesome thing. Jesus Christ wants to alleviate the pain of human suffering. He didn't deny that there's suffering in this world, but life, God blesses, and it continues. Matthew 8:14. Now when Jesus had come to Peter's house, he saw Peter's mother-in-law lying sick with fever. So he touched her, and the fever left her. And she arose and served them. Then in the evening had come, they brought to him many who were demon-possessed, and he cast out the spirits with a word and healed all who were sick, that it might be fulfilled which was spoken of by Isaiah the prophet, saying, he himself took our infirmities and bore our sicknesses. You say, Jack, this is fantastic, but I'm sick tonight. I've got a problem now. Well, just hang on. Understand this, that life is always bigger. Listen, life is always bigger than the issue at hand. We lose sight of that. Life happens in a broken world, yes. But listen to this, church. Life. God has given you life. Remember, and I don't want to get sidetracked on this, but do you remember when Jesus tells the parable about the man who is going to go away for a long time, and he handed out talents, not like, can you play the piano, investments. He gave to each man the ability to use his life for his master. And one guy had 5 opportunities, one guy had 10, and one guy had 30, and they're all told to go and do with their life. And remember, one guy took what was given him and he buried it in the ground for fear. That parable is not about you listening to your mom and playing violin all the way through to your life. It has nothing to do with that. It has to do with your life being invested for God's glory. It's you taking your life that God has given you to be a manager over, so that when he comes, you will have lived a full life for his glory. That life lived for his glory also includes suffering. And if God calls you or I to suffer in this life, it's for his glory. And this is a hard pill to swallow. And yet there's no other pill to swallow. It's it. You and I, for example, if you're diagnosed with a certain disease and you're going to waste away for 30 years, nobody wants to sign up for that. We all understand that. And yes, the temptation is to question God and wonder. When all of that stuff runs its course like a fever and it gets out of your system, then there's that deep settling in of, God, what would you have me to do? And the sooner we come to that, if you're suffering tonight, if there's this thing that is plaguing your life, the greatest thing that you can do is surrender your will to God's authority in this area. It's better to do it now than later. Get it over with. It's the only pill to take, is to take his will and to embrace rather than kick against. Because why? He loves you and I absolutely. And we don't understand things that are going on often at all. Why this? The greatest challenge to your faith would be going down to Children's Hospital in Orange County and walking through those wards, through those halls, and you see the suffering of children. And And immediately, you'll either say, how can God allow this? Or you can say, Jesus said in the Bible, Satan has come to rob and to kill and destroy, but the Lord has come that he might give life. And we need to understand that. Our immature, emotionally based theology would say, I am not going to believe in God unless he does it my way. And there's a way that is beyond our human logic. And that's where trust comes in. Life is always bigger than the issue. Hebrews 4:13 says, and there is no creature hidden from his sight, but all things are naked and open to the eyes of him with whom we must give an account. He sees everything. This is the omniscience of God. He knows everything. Do you guys know that? Do you guys know? He knows everything. What can we teach him? We try to teach him, but it doesn't work. He knows everything. And this challenges us. I'm going to give you a couple of verses right now, and you know them so well, and I know them so well, but do we believe them? And that's a scary thing, to know something and not believe it. In the midst of suffering and going through a life-challenging issue, listen to this, Romans 8:37, yet in all these things we are more than conquerors through him who loved us, for I am persuaded. Think about how that happened. How is a man persuaded? How is a woman persuaded that neither death nor life, verse 39 goes on, shall be able to separate us from the love of God, which is in Christ Jesus? Think about that. How are we persuaded? I'll tell you right now. There's only one way to be persuaded that nothing will separate you from the love of God, and that is difficulty in life, and that is the battle of sickness and disease and suffering. There's no other way. You can't get it in a book. You can't get it in prosperity. You can't get it in everything just going nice. That kind of stuff only comes deep. It only comes through the pain and the sorrow and the suffering. But for the believer, there's great benefit to all of that. How do we know this? As a believer, when these times come, you'll either cling to God. In fact, watch this. The believer will cling to God. The world, because they don't know, they will get the pink slip from the doctor or the notice from whatever or whoever, and where do they go? They go right down to the bar, and they'll just start pounding down the drinks to deal with the pressure of it all. And in the morning when he wakes up, he still has the problem. And yet, maybe perhaps all night long, the Christian was at the feet of Jesus, and their life is changed in that moment of suffering. There's no other way. Also, this life is never wasted. Life happens in a broken world. Life never is wasted with God, ever. Think about that. In 2 Corinthians 7, verse 4, the Bible says, great is my boldness. Listen to Paul, he's amazing. Great is my boldness of speech toward you. Great is my boasting on your behalf. I am filled with comfort. The word means all comfort. Paul says, I'm filled with all comfort. What's the last verse statement? I am exceedingly joyful in all our tribulation. Isn't that amazing? How can this be true? You've got all this joy, all this comfort. You are rejoicing and you have boldness, and it's all come about in the midst of tribulation, difficulty.
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0: When you're given the bad news as a Christian, it's not bad news. So, Jack, are you kidding me? I have to back up when bad news comes to me and say, Lord, this really feels bad. It looks bad. And let's be honest, Lord, I don't see a way out of this. But I'm not God. You are. I didn't know anything about heaven. You taught it to me. Lord, I had no hope in this world. And you came and you spoke to me. I had no promise of eternal life. I didn't even know it existed. But Jesus came. We will not live forever. We will not live for long. but God's eternal. And it's an awesome thing to think about, that God never wastes life. Some of you need to hear that. January is, I think, Sanctity of Life Month, is it not? And you think about, in America, how many children have been aborted. I got news for you. Those kids are in heaven. I don't know how old they are in heaven. I don't know what they look like in heaven. That's in the wisdom of God. But if there's an aborted child that's on your heart and mind as a Christian, you're going to see that. You're going to see that child someday. I don't know how that's going to work. It's going to be amazing, though. It's part of heaven. Think about that. Since 1973, what are we looking at in America? 50 million kids? More than any war in America has ever fought? They're in heaven. And maybe tonight you're thinking how there can be nothing that can bring back or somehow redeem that thing you decided as a young girl or whatever it was. And hey, listen, you're going to see that child by the grace of God. You're going to see. And I can't imagine how that day is going to be. God never wastes a life. It's a gift. It's amazing. That's why you love it so much. And God put it within us to want to fight for life. Hey, did anybody watch this? I'm going to go off a rabbit trail right now. I forget what it's called. It was on the military channel about training Navy SEALs and special ops people. Have you seen that? Nobody saw that? What's wrong with you people? They took U.S. Army Rangers who wanted to be trained for underwater operations. And part of the whole deal of training these guys, first of all, they have to all be combat soldiers to qualify. Then the first step is they put them in a pool. They tie their feet together and their hands together behind their back. And they had to swim 50 yards underwater with one breath. That's what I said. Wow. And then as they progressed through, their instructors would take them underwater. They had their mask all painted black, and the instructors underwater would tie weights to them so they couldn't go to the surface. They would cut their airlines and start beating them up underwater. And then at one point, to graduate, every guy had to go through this process of drowning. You were with your partner, and your partner's in front of you underwater, and then an assailant comes behind you, but you're looking at your partner. And the assailant, the enemy, comes and starts fighting with you as you're looking at your partner. Your partner's right there, and the guy winds up holding you down until you drown. Then they quickly pull the guy out of the water, and they revive him. And the first face that the guy sees when he comes back is his partner. And they said there's a bond that's made that's never separated. That they believe no matter what they do in the world, if it's just the two of them, they can take on an army. And it's a supernatural almost kind of bonding. And it was like, wow. And I'm thinking, man, if they do that stuff in the physical realm, why aren't we doing that in the Christian realm? That my face and your face is the first face we see in the moment of difficulty. And it's the first face we see when we're being revived. And it creates a bond that can't be separated. How does that happen? They made those guys for 6 weeks suffer like you can't believe. Why? Because those guys, those instructors, loved those dudes enough to get them ready for any battle on the planet. And they drop them off in the middle of the ocean in the middle of the night, 14 miles, naked with underwear and a knife. And they said, on a moonless night, they find your way home. They left. And they got to read the water and figure out which way shore is by the moving of the water, and they swim. And they said, well, what if you get attacked by a shark? That's why you have a knife. And people die going through the course every year. Sounds like Christianity. It's amazing. Life's never wasted. Never wasted. Psalm 119, verse 67 says, before I was afflicted, I went astray, but now I keep your word. There's something about suffering. God never wastes a moment in your life. God never wastes your life. How can a person waste their life? Church, family, listen, you have no authority to waste your life. I'm sick. I can't do anything. I'm just, who am I? Stop thinking like that. Do you know God? Yes. Does God know you? Listen, here's the deal. If you're 9 feet tall or 3 feet tall, if you can run a 4 flat 100, or if you can, or you're bound to a wheelchair, are you a Christian? Yes. Then God wants to use your life. Joni Erickson Tada. Look at that woman's life. Nobody likes her. I don't like her. I don't like her because I look at her and all my excuses fly out the window. I can't go tell anybody about Jesus today. I have a sore throat. She can't. She has a mouth. That's all she has, is a mouth. She's paralyzed from what? Her Adam's apple down? Her neck down? And she writes books and preaches and travels the world sharing Jesus with people. And I can't even get out of bed. It's remarkable. God doesn't waste a life. Humans waste life. God doesn't waste a life. I saw something that really bothered me, and it's probably going to bother you now. Maybe I shouldn't tell you this, but God is not into wasting life. And I saw a Christian woman not too long ago. She's a longtime smoker and still smokes. And she got a note from her doctor. She has lung cancer. She's going to die. You know her statement was? How could God do this to me? That's wasting a life. The temple of God, it's wasting it. It's wasting what God wants to use. We need to value life. And you start by, listen, I'm not talking some self-esteem program here right now. What I'm saying is you need to value your life knowing that God wants to use you dramatically. Do we believe in Romans 8:28 where it says we know that all things work together for good to those who love God? To those who are called according to his purpose? I want you to write this down, if it blesses you. This is private. In fact, on my notes it says, I wrote here, my personal testimony. So this works for me. It may not work for you. But I know this sounds silly, but I'm just going to tell you straight up. If I'm getting a sore throat, or in 1990 I was diagnosed with Crohn's disease, and it took them 9 months to figure it out. And it was 9 months of bad stuff. And they went through all of the stuff. Well, we think you have cancer. For 4 months, I thought I had cancer. They're treating me for cancer of the colon and all this stuff. It's like, oh man, they're doing one test there. It's ridiculous. It's terrible. From a sore throat to that, I want you to think for a second. This is what I learned. I didn't read this in a book. For me, this works. God gave this to me. I learned this in a time of suffering. Whenever my life is challenged physically, or now spiritually, where I can't explain why I feel depressed, I have no reason to, why do I feel dark, and I feel like I'm going to drown, you know, what is that all about? It's a demonic attack. But watch this. I wrote it down to make it so crystal clear. Now, number one, I'll pray this. Lord, if this illness is from you, then give me the grace to go through it and allow me to hear what you're saying. Why? Because I've learned with sickness that God is always wanting to talk.
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1: There is, of course, that double meaning in regard to the prophecy of Babylon. We have here Jeremiah. We could take this as meaning in his day, in the time of Nebuchadnezzar, the judgment of Babylon, on the judgment of God upon the children of Israel, and then the judgment of God on Babylon in that time. But also we know that Babylon, there's a much deeper meaning in regard to it just being a physical place in the time of Jeremiah.
0: There are a few cities I can think of that are mainly known for one thing. Nashville is known for its music scene. Los Angeles is known for the TV and film industry. And New York City is known for its iconic skyline. Now, can you think of a city remembered for being an awful, sinful place? Pastor Malcolm teaches you today that Babylon became a symbol of mankind's rebellion against God. Its leaders created a society that outright rejected God's authority. And now that is all they are remembered for. Well, let's join Pastor Malcolm in the book of Jeremiah chapter 51 with today's edition of Sound Truth.
1: But let's finish up Jeremiah. Amen. 51 and 52 is where we're at. Chapter 51. Remember, if you can, where chapter 50 was speaking of the judgment that was coming against Babylon. And so now we are continuing with judgment against Babylon in chapter 51. Thus saith the Lord, behold, I will raise up against Babylon, against those who dwell in Leb Kamai, a destroying wind. And I will send winnowers to Babylon, who will winnow her and empty her land. For in the day of doom, they shall be against her all around. So basically, Babylon's going to be blown away. Against her let the archer bend his bow and lift himself up against her in his armor. Do not spare her young men, utterly destroy all her army. So none of them are going to be spared, they're all going to be destroyed. Thus the slain shall fall in the land of the Chaldeans, and those thrust through in her streets. For Israel is not forsaken, nor Judah by his God, the Lord of hosts, though their land was filled with sin against the Holy One of Israel. Now, we've been reminded then, what now we've got to verse 5, the reason why they were taken captive by the Babylonians in the first place, because their land was filled with sin against the Lord. That Israel and Judah sinned against the Lord, and it came to that point where all that was left was judgment. And the judgment came in the form of them being taken captive to Babylon. That was to last for 70 years. And Jeremiah continually prophesying to these people that the Babylonians are coming, they're going to take you captive, you should surrender to them, it's God's will. And to prevent a massacre and destruction of Jerusalem, surrender to them. They'll take you away, but God will still be with you. And, of course, they didn't believe Jeremiah, and there was terrible destruction, and yet they were still taken captive. And now, though, we have come to that part in Jeremiah where he is prophesying about the eventual destruction of Babylon. And then he talks about Israel not being totally forsaken, nor Judah. You see, God seeks to operate with us in regard to us and our sin and our failure and our shortcomings with grace. God is faithful in our failure, in our falling. He is faithful to chastise us. And really, that is what these people were experiencing in the judgment of God coming upon them, but really not totally forsaking them. Now, God does not allow us to get away with sin, disobedience, and rebellion in any way. If you are his child, he will bring against you, against me, some kind of chastisement. And so ungodly people, of course, well, they just get away with it. But that's not the blessing of God. He doesn't let you get away with it. Sometimes, you know, some young Christians, some young person who is a Christian might say, well, it's not fair because so-and-so did that and they got away with it. Well, thank God you didn't, because it shows you are still his child, that God chastens whom he loves. And so here he says, it's not forsaken them. Flee from the midst of Babylon, everyone save his life. Do not be cut off in her iniquity, for it is the time of the Lord's vengeance. He shall recompense her. Now, God says the very same thing in Revelation chapter 18. You can flick over to it if you like. In Revelation chapter 18 and verse 4, well, you have to back up a little bit where it speaks about this mighty angel crying, a loud voice saying, Babylon the great is fallen, become a dwelling place of demons and a prison for every foul spirit and a cage for every unclean and hated bird. For all the nations have drunk of the wine of the wrath of her fornication. The kings of the earth have committed fornication with her, and the merchants of the earth have become rich through the abundance of her luxury. And I heard another voice from heaven saying, come out of her, my people, lest you share in her sins, lest you receive of her plagues. And so here we have the exhortation, flee from the midst of Babylon and everyone save his life. Do not be cut off in her iniquity. There is, of course, that double meaning in regard to the prophecy of Babylon. We have here Jeremiah. We could take this as meaning in his day, in the time of Nebuchadnezzar, the judgment of Babylon, on the judgment of God upon the children of Israel, and then the judgment of God on Babylon in that time. But also we know that Babylon, there's a much deeper meaning in regard to it just being a physical place in the time of Jeremiah. But because there is much spoken of it in the book of Revelation in regard to this mystery Babylon, or a Babylon, a place that either is a rebuilt literal physical Babylon, or it is a city that is sort of a spiritual Babylon, or it is like a Babylon, it is called a Babylon during the Great Tribulation period that God will destroy. And a few weeks ago, we talked about that, how, in fact, God will bring an end to Babylon that represents the commercialism, represents all that has to do with the commercialization and merchandising and everything else that is found, especially will be even greater in the Great Tribulation period. But it also, that's chapter 18 of Revelation, but chapter 17 of Revelation deals with Babylon in regards to the spiritual aspect of the ungodly Babylon, the mystery Babylon, and the false religion and of the last days. So a commercial Babylon, a center of the world's commercialism, will once again arise in the last days. And there in the book of Revelation, the folks that are there are told to flee from that place because God's going to destroy it. And there will also be, of course, the spiritual or the religious or false religion of Babylon in the last days. And God tells people to flee that also. And he says, okay, getting back to the present time with Jeremiah, he says that Babylon was a golden cup in the Lord's hand that made all the earth drunk. The nations drank her wine, and therefore the nations are deranged. And when you see people following after commerce, following after all commercialism and getting taken up with it, and you would look around and you say, you know, it looks like people are deranged, because they're crazy over all of this. And they sort of gone crazy over Babylon. And the nations have drank her wine. I think that really does speak also of the last days. Babylon has suddenly fallen, has been destroyed. Wail for her. Take balm for her pain. Perhaps she may be healed. We would have healed Babylon, but she is not healed. Forsake her and let go, everyone, to his own country, for her judgment reaches to heaven and is lifted up to the skies. And so go back again to Revelation chapter 17, and you see there where the woman was arrayed in purple and scarlet and adorned with gold and precious stones, pearls, having in her hand a golden cup full of abominations and the filthiness of her fornication. And on her forehead, a name was written, Mystery Babylon, the great mother of harlots and the abominations of the earth. And so, once again, you have that false religion of Babylon spoken of there in Revelation 17. You remember that Daniel interpreted Nebuchadnezzar's dream. He had a dream where he saw this great statue where it had a head of gold, it had a chest of silver, and a stomach and thighs of bronze. It had legs of iron and feet and iron of iron and clay. And all of the soothsayers of Nebuchadnezzar couldn't tell him what it meant. He wouldn't even tell him what his dream was. He said, I had a dream last night, and you need to tell me the interpretation of it. Okay, what's your dream? Well, I'm not telling you. and if I'll make your lives into dunghills if you don't figure it out. You're supposed to be soothsayers. Let me know what it was. I don't have to tell you if you're so, Anyway, the only person who was able to do that was Daniel. And he told Nebuchadnezzar that he was the head of gold. But there would follow after him another world-ruling empire. And we know that to be what became the Medo-Persian Empire. And that then was the chest of silver. And then you had, following that in history, you had, of course, the Grecian Empire, which we know was the stomach and thighs of bronze. And the Roman Empire that followed that is the legs of iron. And of course, we do believe that the feet of iron and clay will be a empire in the last days of the Antichrist. And so Nebuchadnezzar was told his dream. He was told the interpretation. And what does he do? Immediately goes out and builds a statue of all gold. Because he heard Daniel, but he defied God by making the image of all gold. And everybody was supposed to fall down and worship this image of all gold. But Nebuchadnezzar was basically saying, Babylon will never fall, never be replaced. Wrong. He was so wrong. And anyone who defies God in such a way, he cannot prosper. And Babylon did fall, and several world-ruling empires followed, of which we learn much of in the book of Daniel. It'd be fascinating for us when we get to the book of Daniel and we look at these prophecies in the book of Daniel. But he says it's never going to be replaced, but Jeremiah prophesying to the destruction of Babylon, and of course we read of the destruction of the rebuilt or the renewed Babylon, whatever that might be, in the last days being destroyed. Verse 10, the Lord has revealed our righteousness. Come, let us declare in Zion the work of the Lord our God. Make the arrows bright, gather the shields. The Lord has raised up the spirit of the kings of the Medes, for his plan is against Babylon to destroy it, because it is the vengeance of the Lord, the vengeance for his temple. Prophesies in Isaiah chapter 13, verse 17, behold, I will stir up the Medes against them who will not regard silver, and as for gold, they will not delight in it. In other words, they won't be bothered about the temple and the things that were ripped off by Nebuchadnezzar from the temple in Jerusalem. Set up a standard on the walls of Babylon. Make the guard strong. Set up the watchmen, prepare the ambushes, for the Lord has both devised and done what he spoke against the inhabitants of Babylon. He's devised it, it's done. Although Babylon continued on another 50 years, as it were, from this point, in God's economy, he's done. It's done. That's it. He's done for. O you who dwell by many waters, abundant in treasures, your end has come, the measure of your covetousness. And so they had conquered the world. They had the treasures, Judah's treasures, Egypt's treasures. Now, he says, your end has come. Now, for the end of Babylon, we have the account of it in the book of Daniel. And why don't we look for a few minutes? I do want to get through these two chapters, but this is fascinating. As you go to Daniel chapter 5, why don't you jump over there to Daniel chapter 5, and we'll take a look at this. In Daniel chapter 5, you find now that the king is a man by the name of Belshazzar. He's the grandson of Nebuchadnezzar. Now, if I could have your attention here, we'll look at a few verses in a moment. Belshazzar thought that Babylon was safe, that it was secure. It had this, it was a high-walled city with towers 250 feet high, with 100 feet high walls, 25 streets north and south and east and west, great gates. The river Euphrates flowed through. There was a bridge that connected the two palaces. The palace was 1 mile square. You had the seven wonders of the world, the hanging gardens of Babylon. Nebuchadnezzar built them for his wife from the hill country. There was a tunnel under the river. There was banqueting rooms. Even though they were at war, a city besieged by this Medo-Persian empires, Cyrus and Darius, Belshazzar felt no danger. He felt he was rich, he was self-sufficient. Although they'd lost a lot of battles outside of the city, he felt that the walls and would hold him safe, that they never would fall, that Babylon could hold out for 20 years or more against a siege. They had plenty of water, river flowing through the city, plenty of food. They had agriculture inside the walls, and they believed that they could hold out for a very, very long time. And so even though his general was out there fighting, Belshazzar, he wasn't in charge of the army. He was in charge of the partying. And that's what he was doing. And so he is partying, and he's made this great feast, and he's tasting the wine and giving the commands to bring the gold. In verse 2, look there in chapter 5, the silver vessels which his father Nebuchadnezzar had taken from the temple which had been in Jerusalem, and that the king and his lords and his wives and his concubines might drink from them. And these gold vessels, they drank wine and praised the gods of gold and silver and bronze and iron and wood and stone. These were the vessels, the sanctified vessels that were used in worship from the temple in Jerusalem. And he started to use them in his drunken orgies, and it just seemed like a deliberate challenge against the Lord. And so they got drunk, and they were having their drunken orgies, and Nebuchadnezzar had these things in the museum, but Belshazzar brought them out and, you know, sort of blasphemed against the Lord through it. Now, there is a verse, when you look there and skip through Daniel, and you'll see that as he's having this party and drinking the wine, there in verse 5, the fingers of a man's hand appeared. Now that would be freaky. And wrote opposite the lampstand on the plaster of the wall, and the king's palace, and the king saw part of the hand that wrote. The king's countenance changed, his thoughts troubled him, sort of the joints of his hips were loosed, and his knees knocked against each other. King James Version's better, it says his knees smote one against the other. Now, interesting, I don't know if we have this scripture, but Isaiah 45 verse 1, prophecy, 150 years before all of this, thus saith the Lord to his anointed, to Cyrus. Cyrus, the captain or the head of the Medo-Persian Empire. Cyrus, whose right hand I have held to subdue nations before him and loose the armor of kings, to open before him the double doors so that the gates will not be shut. So here is his armor being loosed, his knees smoting one against the other, and of course he was immediately sobered up. That'll do it. Don't care what you've been drinking. You may think it's because of what you've been drinking. But if it looked so real as it was, it immediately sobered him up. And again, in Isaiah 47, verse 7, and you said, I shall be a lady forever, so that you did not take these things to heart, nor remember the latter end of them. Therefore, hear this now, you who are given to pleasures, who dwell securely, who say in your heart, I am, and there is no one else besides me. I shall not sit as a widow, nor shall I know the loss of children. But these two things shall come to you in a moment, in one day, the loss of children and widowhood. They shall come upon you in their fullness because of the multitude of your sorceries, for the great abundance of your enchantments. For you have trusted in your wickedness. You have said, no one sees me. Your wisdom and your knowledge have warped you. And you have said in your heart, I am, and there is no one else besides me. Therefore, evil shall come upon you. You shall not know from where it arises, and trouble shall fall upon you. You will not be able to put it off, and desolation shall come upon you suddenly, which you shall not know. Stand now, therefore, with your enchantments and your multitude of sorcerers, in which you have labored from your youth. Perhaps you'll be able to profit. Perhaps you'll be able to prevail. You are wearied in the multitude of your counsels. Let now the astrologers, the stargazers, and the monthly procrastinators stand up and save you from what shall come upon you. So, back in Daniel, it comes upon him, and there is sort of this surprise attack. They're taken in that one night. And in verse 12, look, of chapter 5 of Daniel, you can read it for yourself, read through Daniel chapter 5. But what happens, let me quickly tell you what happens is, Belshazzar, first of all, calls upon these stargazers, these astrologers, as it says in Isaiah, call upon them to save you. And the fascinating thing is, it's all laid out in prophecy, the end of Babylon that's come. The writing on the wall now comes there then. And so Belshazzar did exactly what he was told he would do. And however, that was written on the wall, many, many tackle apart sin, could not be understood. It's written in Aramaic. It was cryptic and couldn't be understood, needed an interpretation. And, of course, Daniel comes and interprets it. And he tells him, basically, you know, you've been weighed in the balances, you've been found wanting, and you're going to be judged. And so he interprets that. And that very night, verse 30, look, that very night, Belshazzar, king of the Chaldeans, was slain. Darius the Mede received the kingdom, being about 62 years old.
0: Thank you for listening to Sound Truth with Pastor Malcolm Wilde. As we continue through the book of Jeremiah, we'll hear a lot of biblical history. God didn't always give Jeremiah the most uplifting prophecies, but he did gift him with verses of bright hope, like this delightful one from Jeremiah 17:7. Blessed is the man who trusts in the Lord and whose hope is the Lord. No matter what you're facing, there's hope in God. Pastor Malcolm continues to teach through Scripture every week at Calvary Chapel, Merritt Island, in Merritt Island, Florida. 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

0: Are you using the gifts God has given you?
1: Every single believer in Christ has been gifted by the Holy Spirit in some way. In some way. You have been gifted by the Lord. God wants you to use whatever those gifts are in different ways, in the church, outside of the church, but don't neglect it. For one thing, we're going to give an account of what we've been entrusted with. How did you use what I gave to you? How did you use the gift that I imparted to you? How did you use that platform to promote me? Did you use it to promote me, or did you use it to promote yourself? Whatever gift that you've been entrusted with, use it for the glory of God. Don't neglect it. Don't allow it to go dormant. Paul would say in another place, stir up the gift of God that's within you. Stir it up. Maybe you've let it go. Maybe you just kind of, No, stir it up. Use those things that God's entrusted to you.
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0: God is looking for people who are living righteously so he can bless them and move through them. He wants to bless you. He wants you to give up the sin that so easily ensnares and live a blessed life serving him. In today's message, Pastor Mark wants you to know that no one is perfect, but you can be made blameless before God. When you fall into sin, it's important to repent and turn from those sins back to God. Don't turn your back on God's grace. There's an abundant life you can have in him. Well, let's join Pastor Mark in the book of 1 Kings, chapter 15, as he continues his message, The Good, The Bad, and Ugly.
1: He says, Behold, all souls are mine, the soul of the Father as well as the soul of the Son. You see that? The soul who sins shall what? Shall die. The soul. We are all accounted to our own soul. We are all who can make our own decisions, whether we want to walk in the Lord and do what is right or walk against the Lord and do what is wrong. Now go to verse 19 of 18. 19 says this, Yet you say, Why should the Son not bear the guilt of the Father? Because the Son has done what is lawful and right and has kept all my statutes and observed them. He shall surely live. 20, the soul who sins shall die. The Son shall not bear the guilt of the Father, nor the Father bear the guilt of the Son. The righteousness of the righteous shall be upon himself, and the wickedness of the wicked shall be upon himself. Very simply, but I would encourage you, read chapter 18, because it goes through this whole process of one doing evil and one doing good. God says, you know what? I'm tired. Stop using that proverb. Stop burdening the people, because that's not true. Then Jeremiah properly, though, puts the proverb in its right understanding. There in Jeremiah 31, around verse 29 and 30, it says this, In those days they shall say no more. The fathers have eaten sour grapes, and the children's teeth are on edge. The father eats them, and then the son's guilty of the same thing. No, he says, don't say that anymore. He says, but everyone, verse 30, Jeremiah 31, 30, but everyone shall die for his own iniquity. And every man who eats the sour grapes, his teeth shall be set on edge. If you eat sour grapes, your teeth going to be on edge, man. We are all responsible for ourselves. How we make decisions. It's important to know this, guys, because, again, even in the church today, I hear of ancestral sin, and that because your grandmother worshipped some kind of gods and the demons were then handed to your mom and dad, and then their demons are handed to you along with any furniture or any relic handed down. I'm serious. I'm not joking. You may have handed down a relic that's come from your great-great-grandfather, and you find out that he dabbled in some kind of occult, and all of a sudden these false teachers are telling you gotta get rid of it. You gotta remove that clock. You can give it to me, by the way. You know, there's always these charlatans out there. But they're saying, yeah, burn that furniture. Get rid of that old desk you have. Get rid of that picture. Guys, there are no generational curses. Let me tell you this, at least not for Christians. If you're a Christian today, if you're born again, you receive Christ as your Savior. Listen, the Word of God is clear in those Old Testament verses as well as New Testament verses. And you know these verses. 2 Corinthians 5:17. Therefore, if anyone is in Christ, he is a new what? A new creation. Old things have passed away. Behold, all things have become new. At your birth in Christ, the Holy Spirit comes to live with you. He seals you. He empowers you. Light cannot have anything to do with darkness. We've been teaching this on Sundays as well. You know that. Don't fall for this. Don't fall for these generational curses teachings. It's false. And then, if that's not enough, what Jesus said in John 8, 34 and 36, Most assuredly, I say to you, whoever commits sin is a slave of sin. And a slave does not abide in the house forever, but a son abides forever. Therefore, if the son makes you free, you shall

0: shall be free what? You shall be free indeed. Now, are there learned behaviors? Are there patterns? Yes. If my father, which he didn't, praise God, but let's just say that our parents grew up as alcoholics, you know, and they're constantly drinking, or every time there is a problem, or every time there is a situation, they're there drinking out of the bottle. Or maybe there's someone angry. Maybe your parents got angry and they always hit the wall. They put holes in the wall. Well, you see that enough. Guess what? You grow up with that. That's a pattern. That's something that you start doing because, well, you're guessing, well, if my dad did it, then I guess I should do it if I'm mad. No, you can break those patterns. You know, you can break those things. They're not curses. They're learned behaviors. And you are under control of them. And you can just say, you know what? I'm not going to do that. I'm raising my kids, and I want them to be raised. No, I don't want to give them. It's enough that they tell on us, don't they? It's enough that they tell on us in the little things that we mess up in. It's another thing when we're showing a pattern that really isn't liking us unto the Lord. Well, enough of that. Let's go back to 1 Kings 15, looking at verse 12. Now, this is what I love about Asa. He restores true worship. And this is what Judah needed. He says, and he banished the perverted persons. That word there means male temple prostitutes. The King James says sodomites. He says he banished the perverted persons from the land and removed all the idols that his fathers, Solomon, Rehoboam, and Abijam, had made. Also, he removed his grandmother. Look at that. He removed Maacah, his grandmother, from being queen mother. Who gave her that title? Because she had made an obscene image of Asherah. Asherah, as we know, was the goddess right of love. She was really, at that point, she was the pornography. She was the image of that pornographic activity that the people would be involved in, and all that goes on with porn. I mean, don't want to get into it, but she made an obscene image of her, and no doubt she became the queen mother. She became like a priestess, you know, the queen of it. And he says, nah, grandma, you know, we're going to have to put you away. So Asa loved the Lord more than his family, including his grandmother. As we love the Lord, as we truly give our heart to God, total loyalty, total our heart to God first, it's going to prove itself. It's going to show itself with me and my wife, with me and my kids, with me and my friends, the congregation. If I'm sold out to God, if my vertical is right on, my horizontal is going to be right on. And Asa saw, no, grandma, this is not good, man. You know, we got a clean house. You know, I'm cleaning house here all over Israel. I'm doing the best I can to bring worship back. But I look at my own house, and my own grandmother is the queen mother, crying out loud. So he had a clean house, literally. It says, and Asa cut down her obscene image and burned it by the brook Kidron. He did this publicly. He made a public statement that this is perversion. This is adultery. And it will be no more. And we need to start to honor God. We need to start to glorify God, because this is not what God called us to. Verse 14, but the high places were places for pagan worship. If someone says this is something new, well, it's not. It's not something new. Well, this is a new teaching, or this is a something new, then it's wrong. Just know that. There's no nothing new. You know, the Bible is complete. These high places, there's all that to say, it began back in Genesis when they tried to build a Tower of Babel, trying to get closer to God. The pagans thought if you go to a high place, a place of pagan worship, if it was elevated at any time, then you had a position, you had a with God or their gods. And anyway, he removed the high places, and or he didn't, it says, but the high places, excuse me, were not removed, and we don't know why. We don't know why he didn't completely remove the high places. I mean, I think Asa should have taken one further step to remove these elevated places dedicated to idol worship, but he didn't. Why? We really don't understand why he didn't do that. But I will tell you this, it's never good to leave something undone. It's never good to leave something undone. And I think this is here because it's a warning for us to do the work completely. Do the work completely. If we're looking at our lives, as we're surveying our hearts, if we're preparing our hearts, and if there's something of an idol, something in our hearts that we know that we need to deal with, we need to confess. Maybe it's something tangible. Maybe it's something that we continue to run to. Guys, we gotta just get rid of it because it's just stumbling us. It's just causing us to stumble in our walk. Remove it, tear it down, throw it away, burn it completely, because it will only stumble us, or it might stumble other people. He should have done this completely. It should have continued on the next step, but for whatever reason, he didn't. But I love how it says, nevertheless, Asa's heart was loyal to the Lord all his days. God knew Asa's heart. You know that Asa did the best that he could. I'm sure he would have liked all the high places to be removed because they're going to come back, aren't they? If you know the story, they're still there. They're still tempting people. But God knew Asa's heart. He did the best that he could. And Asa was loyal to the Lord all his days. Now he's cleaning house. He's trying to do the best he can for that section of the southern kingdom. But then he goes and he goes into the house of the Lord. And he brings into the house of the Lord the things which Father Solomon had dedicated to the house of the Lord. We find in 1 Kings 7 the things that Solomon did, the gold and the silver furnishings that belonged in the house of the Lord. And these are the things which he himself had dedicated, silver, gold, and utensils. So Asa brought the things back into the house of the Lord, restored the worship, and he also brought silver and gold and utensils into the house of the gold of his own. So just good things to do there. And Asa has to deal with war. Look at verse 16. Now, there was war between Asa and Baasha, king of Israel, all their days. Now, we'll get into Baasha here in a minute. He kind of just comes on the scene without any background. But later on, it tells us the background, how he became the king of the northern kingdom of Israel all their days. And Baasha, king of Israel, came up against Judah and built Ramah that he might let none go out or come in to Asa, king of Judah. Ramah was 5 miles north of Jerusalem. And here the king, Baasha, is trying to control where the people would go to worship. If you're worried about people going back to the place of worship, back to the right place, and you're trying to keep them from doing that, you're in a bad place. If you're trying to keep people who want to worship the true and the living God, if you're doing all you can to do that, this is what this king is doing. You're in a very bad place. You're doing something very wrong. Very wrong. So he's trying to build up Ramah. If you have a map, you can look at it. And it's only 5 miles from Jerusalem. He goes, I'll build a wall here. That's the same thing that Jeroboam tried to do. That's why Jeroboam had those two places, Dan and Bethel, to put these two calves there to tell the people, no, this is where you'll come and worship. You don't need to go to Jerusalem. A direct movement against God and his word and where he told the people where they needed to worship. It says, then Asa, verse 18, took all the silver and gold that was left in the treasuries of the house of the Lord and the treasuries of the king's house. And then he delivered them into the hand of his servants. And King Asa sent them to Ben-Hadad, the son of Tabrimon, the son of Hezron, king of Syria, who dwelt in Damascus, saying, let there be a treaty between you and me, as there was between my father and your father. See, I have sent you a present of silver and gold. Come and break your treaty with Baasha, king of Israel, so that he will withdraw from me. So Ben-Hadad heeded the king Asa, sent the captains of his armies against the cities of Israel. He attacked Dan and Ajon and Abel-Beth, Makkah, and all of Shinaroth with all the land of Naphtali. And now it happened when Baasha heard it that he stopped building Ramah and remained in Tirzah, which is probably another 20 miles north of Ramah. And then King Asa made a proclamation throughout all Judah. None was exempted. And they took away the stones and timber of Ramah, which Baasha had used for building. And with them, King Asa built Geba of Benjamin and Mizpah. So they took over the area there of Ramah and took the wood and took all the structure there and built other cities up for it. Now in 2 Chronicles 14, verses 2 through 15, God had supernaturally delivered, it tells us, Asa from an earlier battle against an army of 1 million soldiers and 300 chariots of the Ethiopians. So in this second battle, Asa called not on the Lord. Did you notice that? He called not on the Lord, but he called on Ben-Hadad to deliver Judah against Baasha. But it tells us in 2 Chronicles 16:8, God sent a prophet to Asa to rebuke him. And this is what he said. Were the Ethiopians and the Lubin not a huge army with very many chariots and horsemen? Yet because you relied on the Lord, he delivered them into your hands. He would say in verse 9, for the eyes of the Lord run to and fro throughout the whole earth to show himself strong on behalf of those whose heart is loyal to him. In this you have done foolishly. Therefore, from now on, you shall have wars. In verse 10, it says, then Asa was angry with the seer and put him in prison, for he was enraged at him because of this. And Asa oppressed some of the people at that time. How do you handle rebuke? How do you handle conviction? I don't think anyone wants to be rebuked, do we? I don't think anyone really wants us to have to, you know, be told or corrected. But when it's God correcting us, we should realize that God is right. And God is right here. Asa, you relied on God when there was 1 million and some people of the Ethiopians, and now you have this little, you know, skirmish with Baasha, the king of Israel. You don't call upon me. You call upon man. You call upon man. And now man gets the glory. And now you have to thank man and give man gold and silver because he came and helped you. You know, we guys, this is just, isn't this so applicable for us that we should be going to the Lord first before anything else? Going to God? Well, it says in verse 23, the rest of all the acts of Asa, all his might, all that he did, and the cities which he built, are they not written in the book of Chronicles of the kings of Judah? And they are. But in the time of his old age, it says, he was diseased in his feet. We don't know what he had. Gout? I don't know what he had. But Asa, with this severe disease in his feet, going back to 2 Chronicles, tells us, again, he did not seek the Lord. Not only was, it says here, he was angry with the seer, locking him up, but he, in a sense, it seems like he didn't talk to God. He stopped talking to God. You know, some people say, I'm mad at God. Wow. I can understand maybe, I don't understand what God is doing. God, what is your will? God, you know, I trust you. I'm crying out to you. And I understand sometimes when they say that, but I don't think they really realize what they're saying. I'm talking about believers. I get it. Lord, what are you doing? And he will let us know eventually. Or maybe he's been telling us all along. We just haven't been hearing him. But here, he's angry with the seer. And he's not communicating to God who created our bodies. God who is a great physician. God who brings healing miracles. God who also works through the doctor's hands. And yet he just goes right to the physician. That's 2 Chronicles tells us that. He doesn't go to God. Because God wants to bless us, and he knows that we'll glorify him and bless him as well for what he does. It says verse 24, so as Asa rested with his father, that's by before he passed away, and was buried with his fathers in the city of David, his father. Then Jehoshaphat, this guy, I mean, Asa was good. Jehoshaphat will bring revival. He'll bring revival. Asa was a good, he did what was right. But Jehoshaphat is going to just, he's just going to, it's his son. And it says Jehoshaphat, his son, reigned in his place. We're wrapping this up. It says now, Nadab, the son of Jeroboam, the northern king, became king over Israel in the second year of Asa, king of Judah. And he reigned over Israel 2 years. And he did evil in the sight of the Lord and walked in the way of his father and in his sin by which he had made Israel sin. Again, he chose to do that. Then Baasha, the son of Ahijah of the house of Issachar, conspired against him. That's Nadab. And Baasha killed him at Gibbethon, which belonged to the Philistines, while Nadab and all Israel laid siege at Gibeon. Baasha killed him in the 3rd year of Asa, king of Judah, and reigned in his place. And it was so when he became king that he killed all, notice this, he killed all the house of Jeroboam, the northern kingdom. He did not leave to Jeroboam anyone that breathed until he had destroyed him, according, listen, to the word of the Lord which he had spoken by his servant Ahijah the Shilonite, because of the sins of Jeroboam which he had sinned and by which he made Israel sin, because of his provocation which he had provoked the Lord God of Israel to anger. That is a fulfillment, if you're taking notes, of 1 Kings 14:10. In 1 Kings 14:10, the prophet said this will take place. Remember when Jeroboam's wife tried to disguise herself and she went to see the prophet? And the prophet said, come on in, wife of Jeroboam. But I blew it right there. And then he said this was going to happen. And it happened right here, guys. In verse 31, now the rest of the acts of Nadab and all that he did, are they not written in the book of Chronicles of the kings of Israel? And there was war between Asa and Baasha, king of Israel, all their days. So we get the backup story of what happened earlier. In 33, and in the 3rd year of Asa, king of Judah, Baasha, the son of Ahijah, became king over all Israel and Tirzah, and reigned 24 years. Imagine 24 years of this guy. And he did evil in the sight of the Lord and walked in the way of Jeroboam and in his sin, for which he had made Israel sin.
1: 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The book begins with the death of King David. He's described as a man after God's own heart, and the successive kings created an unprecedented time of upheaval. Some were godly rulers, but those who weren't brought godly judgment upon themselves and their people. 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Again, that's 540-373-8683. Thanks again for joining us today in the book of 1 Kings. Pastor Mark has more to say about this Old Testament book next time. 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
2: When people try to live as a different gender, or claim to be non-binary, or gender fluid, or transgender, God is the one who has made the distinction between male and female. And transgenderism attempts to distort God's creative order and God's creative distinctions between male and female, the distinctions that God has established.
3: Our culture is very divided on this issue. You may have heard Pastor Dan's words a moment ago and felt either deeply offended or deeply vindicated. The truth is, there are many ways that we defy God's design as humans, and it's important to approach the confusion that some experience regarding gender with grace. That doesn't mean you can't speak the truth. In fact, you need to. But it's important that when you do so with love and a desire to point the broken towards our healer, Jesus. Now here's Pastor Dan in the book of Deuteronomy chapter 22 for today's edition of Ring of Truth.

0: You shall not see your brother's donkey or his ox fall down along the road and hide yourself from them. You shall surely help him lift them up again. So in this case, your neighbor's ox or donkey is not wandering off without your neighbor knowing it. In this case, your neighbor's ox or donkey has fallen down on the road. They've broken down. You know, they're broken down on the side of the road. It's like their car breaks down on the side of the road, or they get a flat tire. Don't look the other way. Don't pretend like you didn't see them there, broken down on the side of the road, and just keep going, keep driving. Stop and help them out. Again, this is loving your neighbor. This is doing to others what you would want them to do to you. Now, that brings us to verse 5. A woman shall not wear anything that pertains to a man, nor shall a man put on a woman's garment. For all who do so are an abomination to the Lord your God. Now, this verse is not talking about fashion. This verse is not talking about the style of clothing. It's not saying that a woman should never wear pants. She must always wear a dress. It's not saying that a man can never wear a pink shirt or a peach shirt in this case. I didn't plan this. Now, I point that out because that's how it's applied sometimes. But that's not what is being said here. This is a prohibition against men dressing as women and women dressing as men. It's a prohibition against biological men trying to be a woman in appearance and a biological woman trying to appear to be a man or identifying as a different gender than your God-given gender. Terms that are used today in our culture that describe this are terms like transgender or non-binary or gender fluid. Verse 5 says this is an abomination to the Lord your God. And the word abomination here, very, very strong word in the Hebrew. You know, Moses could not use a stronger word, really. The word means detestable to God. This is detestable to God. It's deeply offensive to God. It's detestable to God because God is the one who created man and woman in his own image. And he is the one who creates man, male, and a woman, female. And he says that back in his word in Genesis 1, verse 27, when he created the man and woman, he emphasizes that he made them male and female. So God created man in his own image. In the image of God, he created him. Male and female, he created them. God is the one who determines gender or sex. And he is the one who determines if a person is male or female. And so it is deeply offensive to God when people try to live as a different gender or claim to be non-binary or gender fluid or transgender. God is the one who has made the distinction between male and female. And transgenderism attempts to distort God's creative order and God's creative distinctions between male and female, the distinctions that God has established. And so it's deeply offensive to God. This word abomination is also used to describe God's view of homosexuality. Back in Leviticus chapter 18, verse 22, you shall not lie with a male as with a woman. It is an abomination to God. It's an abomination. It's detestable to him. It's deeply offensive to God. Again, because God is the one who's created these distinctions, and it's an attempt to overrule God's distinctions that he has made between male and female and between the genders. Now, why does God put this in his law here? The reason is, and you need to understand this, is that the pagan cultures all around Israel practiced transgenderism. It was very common among the pagan cultures. In fact, one of the arguments that proponents today of transgenderism, one of the arguments that they make is that it was widely practiced and accepted in many cultures in the ancient world. And that's true. They're right about that. In the cultures that did not know God, in the cultures that did not know the true and living God, that worshiped false gods, it was widely accepted and it was widely practiced. To the cultures that were given over to their lusts and given over to a debased mind, it was widely practiced. One of the gods that were worshipped among the pagans was a god called Ishtar, also known as Ashtoreth. Ishtar was depicted as androgynous, as having both male and female features. Ishtar was a god that was transgender, we would say today. Ishtar was a god that was gender fluid, we would say today. And it was believed by those ancient cultures that worshipped Ishtar, it was believed that Ishtar had the power to change a person's gender. And people that worshipped Ishtar in all of these surrounding cultures around Israel, people that worshipped Ishtar, they dressed in appearance as the opposite gender. They were transgender. And people that worshipped Ishtar would say, my God has made me this way. The God Ishtar that I worship, my God, has made me transgender. My God has made me gender fluid. They wouldn't use those terms. Those are modern terms. But that's what they believed. And the Bible tells us that those pagan gods that they worshiped and that they sacrificed to, that those pagan gods were actually demons. It's really demonic. The whole transgender thing is demonic in origin, and it goes all the way back to Ishtar, and it goes all the way back to the time of Moses and the writing of the Old Testament law 3,500 years ago. It's not something new. Like Solomon said, there's nothing new under the sun. God addressed this issue way back here in Deuteronomy chapter 22, 3,500 years ago, and God said back then, it's an abomination to me. It's detestable. It's highly offensive to me, but it's not something new. It's not a modern thing. It's an old thing. It's just resurfaced again. It's interesting when you read the Jewish commentaries on Deuteronomy that date back thousands of years. The commentaries on Deuteronomy 22 actually get into the intention behind cross-dressing, why people would do this, and listen to what the Jewish commentator said thousands of years ago, that people would cross-dress and make themselves to appear to be the opposite gender so that they could have access to spaces that were intended for the opposite gender. And the way that they write it is in order to mingle among the opposite sex. In other words, they would dress as the opposite gender so that they could gain access to spaces restricted for the opposite gender. You know, places like bathhouses, so they could go into the female bathroom. That's 3,000 years ago they were doing that. 3,000 years ago, they said that's why they were doing this. Nothing new under the sun. And again, this may be practiced and accepted in our culture, just as it was practiced and accepted in the culture back then, but it is an abomination to God. And God says here, it's not for my people. The culture around us is going to do it, but it's not for God's people. Look at verse 6. If a bird's nest happens to be before you along the way, and any tree or on the ground with young ones or eggs, with the mother sitting on the young or on the eggs, you shall not take the mother with the young. So if you come upon a nest and there's eggs and there's a mother sitting on the eggs, you can take the eggs, but don't take the mother and eat the mother as well, so that you have eggs for the future. Right? Some of you I know have chickens at home, right? And you have the chickens for the eggs to provide eggs for you, but you don't eat the chicken because if you eat the chicken, you won't have any more eggs. And so this is just to provide for the future. So you have a God-given food supply with this mother laying eggs. And you wonder, like, well, why would God put that in there? Because this was not something that was practiced. They would take the mother with the eggs, right? But this is going to end your food supply, your God-given food supply. So God says, well, you know, if you leave the mother, she'll keep producing eggs and you'll have eggs for the future. So be sure to just leave the mother and take the eggs. Very practical instruction here, environmental laws for us. Look at verse 8. When you build a new house, then you shall make a parapet or a railing for your roof, that you may not bring guilt of bloodshed on your household if anyone falls from it. So God gave us environmental laws in verse 7, and now he gives us building codes.
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0: Now, most houses built in the Middle East were not like our homes with a steep roof. They had flat roofs, and you would go up on the roof, especially in the warmer months, to catch the breeze and to, it was cooler to go up on the roof. I have a picture for you of a depiction of a house, just to give you an idea of what it looked like. You would have stairs on the outside to go up to the roof of the house. In the summer months, people often slept on the roof of their house because it was cooler than sleeping in the house. And here, God says, build a railing around the roof of your house so no one falls off the roof of the house. A couple Bible verses for you. If you're taking notes, Acts chapter 10, verse 9. Peter was in Joppa. And remember, it says he went up on the housetop to pray, and then he fell into the trance. And so there was a flat roof. He goes up on the housetop of the roof. Also in Matthew chapter 24, verse 17, when Jesus describes the tribulation that will come upon the earth in the future, he says, let him who is on the housetop not go down to take anything out of his house, but just flee. Don't take a few minutes to go in to collect your belongings. Come down off the roof and run for your life. And here in verse 8, the Lord says, when you build a house, put a railing around the rooftop so no one falls from it. Again, this is just loving your neighbor. This is loving your neighbor. Now, we might say in the flesh, we might say, well, I don't want to pay that extra expense to build a railing around the roof of my house. How about instead, anybody on my roof just needs to be careful while they're up there. And if they fall off, it's their own fault. They should have been paying attention. No, God says, just build a railing to prevent a fall. That's just loving your neighbor. Look at verse 9. You shall not sow your vineyard with different kinds of seeds, lest the yield of the seed which you have sown and the fruit of your vineyard be defiled. So to help maintain healthy crops and to make your harvest time easier, don't mix seeds into the same field where you have different types of crops growing together in the same field. Remember, Jesus told the parable about the man who sowed wheat in his field, and then at nighttime while he was asleep, an enemy came and sowed tares in among his wheat, and the owner could not remove the tares without damaging the wheat. And so the owner had to wait until harvest time. And then the owner had to go through and collect out all of the tares out of his wheat field, then go back and harvest the wheat. So, you know, having those two different seeds together in one field created double the work for the farmer. And so this is just practical advice here. Don't sow two different types of seeds together in the same field. It will make things easier for you as a farmer. Verse 10, you shall not plow with an ox and a donkey together. As you know, an ox is much larger than a donkey. An ox has a different gait, a different walk, a different pace than a donkey. They walk at a different speed. They have a different temperament, a different disposition. And so an ox and a donkey will not plow together easily. The ox will be held back by the donkey because the donkey isn't going as fast as the ox. and the donkey will be kind of dragged along by the ox because the ox goes much faster. And so both the ox and the donkey will feel the strain of being yoked together, and you will not get much done. As a farmer, if you have an ox and a donkey yoked together, you're not going to get much done as far as plowing your field. Now, this command reminds us of the command in 2 Corinthians that you're familiar with about being unequally yoked together with a non-believer. 2 Corinthians chapter 6, verse 14. Do not be unequally yoked together with unbelievers. For what fellowship has righteousness with lawlessness? And what communion has light with darkness? We're commanded not to be unequally yoked together with unbelievers. And we usually apply that verse to the marriage relationship, which is a good application of it. But it really applies to any kind of relationship where we might yoke ourselves together with someone. You'll have problems if you do that, if you're unequally yoked. It's like yoking an ox and a donkey together. There will be constant friction, constant discomfort, not a lot of progress in that relationship because you're going to be pulling against each other constantly. You know, you're not going to get a lot done. Two people that are unequally yoked in a relationship, in a marriage relationship especially, they're going to be working against each other instead of working together as a team. And it's going to be uncomfortable. And it's going to be, unpleasant for those two people. Now, look at verse 11. Verse 11. You shall not wear a garment of different sorts, such as wool and linen mixed together. Now, the only exception to this command is the garments worn by the high priest when the high priest was serving in the tabernacle later on in the temple. The high priest's priestly garments were made of both wool and linen. And so the high priest could wear those garments, but for the rest of the people, the rest of Israel, they were not to wear those garments of mixed fabrics, because that was something exclusively for the high priest to wear. Now, this was also another way for the Hebrews to be separated from the nations around them, because they didn't mix fabrics. It was just another way of separation for them. Now, this verse is a verse that Bible critics like to use as a gotcha verse, which is so foolish to me, I think. Quite often, you'll hear a Bible critic bring up this verse and say, well, do you wear blended fabrics? Why aren't you keeping that law, right? Well, it's specifically for the high priest, and it's part of the old covenant, and we're not under the old covenant anymore. We're under the new covenant, so it's not really a gotcha verse. It just isn't. Verse 12, you shall make tassels on the four corners of the clothing with which you cover yourself. Your outer garment would have these tassels on the four corners of the garment. This is the garment that you would use to cover yourself. This is the garment that was used, if you remember elsewhere in the law, in a pledge. As collateral, if you borrowed money from someone, you could give your garment, your cloak, as collateral for that. But remember, the law says if somebody gives you their garment, return it to them at nighttime because they need it for warmth. And so this was a garment that was also used kind of as a blanket to keep you warm. And the tassels on the four corners, the tassels were there to remind the Jews to keep the law of God. Those tassels were down by their feet, and so when they looked down at their feet, it was a reminder to always walk in the law, walk in the commandments of God. And remember, the tassels also had a blue thread running through them, which reminded them of heaven, and that their home was heaven, and that they should set their minds and their heart on heaven, and that they're heading to heaven, just like us. We're to set our minds on things above, where Christ is. Not the things of this earth. Our home is heaven. And we are pilgrims and sojourners on our way to heaven to be with Jesus. And so you have these four tassels on the corners of your outer garment. You remember the story in the Gospels of the woman with the issue of blood who reached out to touch the hem of the garment of Jesus. She reached out for the tassels of Jesus. And when she touched the tassel of Jesus, she was healed of her issue of blood just from touching the hem of his garment. So now beginning in verse 13, we have laws concerning sexual morality. Verse 13, if any man takes a wife and goes into her and detests her and charges her with shameful conduct and brings a bad name on her and says, I took this woman, and when I came to her, I found she was not a virgin, then the father and mother of the young woman shall take and bring out the evidence of the young woman's virginity to the elders of the city at the gate. And the young woman's father shall say to the elders, I gave my daughter to this man as wife, and now he detests her. Now he has charged her with a shameful conduct, saying, I found your daughter was not a virgin, and yet these are the evidences of my daughter's virginity. They shall spread the cloth before the elders of the city. What in the world is going on here? You guys picked a great night to come to church. Well, first of all, let me say that God places a high value on remaining a virgin until marriage. That is God's desire for you if you're single and unmarried. God's desire for you is that you would remain a virgin and pure until your wedding night. Now, that goes against our culture and what's normal in our culture. Well, it went against the culture of that day as well.
3: He asked me how I know, and I say it rings truer than the finest crystal.
1: This has been Ring of Truth with Pastor Dan Sexton. Pastor Dan is the senior pastor at Calvary Chapel, Ellicott City in Columbia, Maryland. Today's study is part of a series on the book of Deuteronomy, which is the last book of the Pentateuch, and it ends with the Israelites getting ready to cross the Jordan River into the Promised Land. It may seem right now like God isn't doing much in your life, and you can start to question his plans. But what his word reminds you is that he has a plan for your life that you cannot possibly understand and predict. What he wants you to do is listen for his voice and be ready to be obedient to him when he asks you to take action. If you need a prayer after listening to today's lesson, you can give us a call at 410-491-4592. 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
1: It's time for Enduring Word. Grab your Bible as we study together with David Guzik, author of the Enduring Word Bible Commentary and a teaching pastor at Calvary Chapel, Santa Barbara.
2: There are some people who believe that the forgiving nature of God gives someone a reason to sin, based on the idea that we can sin now and simply ask for forgiveness later. Asa's reaction to the word of the prophet shows the correct response to the forgiving nature of God, and that is to respond to him with a greater love and with a greater passion for obedience.
1: When we place our faith in Jesus, we are covered by God's mercy and grace. Nothing could ever take that away from us. We are his. However, we can't respond to this gift of grace by thinking that sin is okay. Yes, God has forgiven us all of our sins, past, present, and future, but that is not a license to sin freely. Today, Pastor David will remind us that we're no longer slaves to

of King Asa of Judah. Asa was the fourth king after David. If you want to count it, it's David, then Solomon, Rehoboam, Abijah, and Asa. Now, chapter 14, the last chapter we looked at, introduced Asa as a good king, who, according to chapter 14, verse 2, did what was good and right in the eyes of the Lord his God. And he did so at least in the beginning of his reign. He removed many of the high places and centers of idolatry in Judah, and God gave Judah rest and prosperity. God defended Judah against a huge army of Ethiopia that came against them. All that was back in chapter 14. Chapter 15 continues the story of Asa's many reforms. Let's begin here, the first two verses of 2 Chronicles chapter 15. Here we go. Now the Spirit of God came upon Amaziah, the son of Oded, and he went out to meet Asa and said to him, "Hear me, Asa, and all Judah and Benjamin. The Lord is with you while you are with him. If you seek him, he will be found by you. But if you forsake him, he will forsake you." This prophet, known to us as Azariah, the son of Oded, was one of the lesser known prophets in the early years of the kingdom of Judah. He came and bravely spoke a word to a king who was flushed with success after the great victory over the Ethiopians. And this was his word of warning. Verse 2, "The Lord is with you while you are with him." You see, King Asa and the kingdom of Judah had just enjoyed a significant victory over a mighty army. It would be easy to think that they had a permanent claim to God's favor and blessing. Speaking through the prophet Azariah, God wanted Asa to know the importance of abiding in the Lord. So remember, this day going forward, the Lord is with you while you are with him. Or as it continues in verse 2, if you seek him, he will be found by you. Friends, this is an important principle repeated many times in the Bible. The idea is that when we draw near to God, he reveals himself to us. God does not hide himself from the seeking heart. Deuteronomy chapter 4, verse 29 says, "You will find him if you seek him with all your heart and with all your soul." Jeremiah chapter 29, verse 13 says, "And you will seek me and find me when you search for me with all your heart." And in Matthew chapter 7, verse 7, Jesus said in the Sermon on the Mount, "Ask and it will be given to you. Seek and you will find. Knock and it will be opened to you." Now, the converse or the opposite of this is also true. Verse 2 also reminds us, if you forsake him, he will forsake you. Friends, please take this to heart. Ultimately, you could say, at least in some sense, God gives us what we want from him. If you want the Lord and seek after, you'll be rewarded with finding him. But if you forsake him, well, then he'll give you what you want. He will forsake you. God grants to the heart that seeks him what it wants. But he also grants to the heart that forsakes him what it desires. I like what G. Campbell Morgan said about this. He said this, quote, "All apparent changes on God's part are really changes in the attitude of men toward him. Man with God finds God with him. Man forsaking God finds that he is forsaken of God." So the prophet Azariah brought this great exhortation to King Asa here in the first two verses. Now let's pick it up at verse 3 and see this exhortation concerning the past disobedience of Israel. Starting now, verse 3, 2 Chronicles chapter 15. "For a long time Israel has been without the true God, without a teaching priest, and without law. But when in their trouble they turned to the Lord God of Israel and sought him, he was found by them. And in those times there was no peace to the one who went out, nor to the one who came in, but great turmoil was on all the inhabitants of the land. So nation was destroyed by nation, and city by city, for God troubled them with every adversary. But you, be strong, and do not let your hands be weak, for your work shall be rewarded."
Martin Selman described this prophecy from Azariah

0: as being delivered in the style of a sermon. So here was his teaching or prophetic explanation, you could say that, to King Asa and the people of Judah. First of all, in verse 3, he brings up that without the true God, without a teaching priest, and without the law, that Israel or God's people had been without those things for a long time. You see, the prophet Azariah described the bad state of Israel in their overconfidence and in their distance from God. They had rejected God, and they had rejected those who would teach them the word of God, meaning that they rejected God's word or God's law itself. Remember that phrase in verse 3, without the true God, without a teaching priest, and without law. I like that little phrase. I don't know if you noticed it right there in the middle, without a teaching priest. This reminds us that the priesthood and the Levites did much more than administer the sacrificial system. This is often overlooked when we think of the religious life of Israel as described in the Old Testament. The teaching priest had a very important role. The priests and the Levites were given the solemn responsibility to teach the people the word of God. And these priests and Levites were to be scattered throughout the tribes of Israel to teach the word of God to the people. This is seen again and again in passages such as Leviticus chapter 10, verse 11, Deuteronomy chapter 33, verse 10, Malachi chapter 2, verse 7, and 2 Chronicles chapter 17, verses 7 through 9. Don't forget the importance of the role of the teaching priest in Israel. So, they had neglected this office for a long time, but look at now what God says through the prophet Azariah in verse 4. But when in their trouble they turned to the Lord God of Israel and sought him, he was found by them. You see, the chronicler used this message from the prophet Azariah to remind the people of Israel in his own day, that is, taking Ezra as the probable author of 1st and 2nd Chronicles. That was Ezra's days of the return from exile. He used it to teach them that even when the people of God were set low because of their disobedience, God would restore them when, as it says there in verse 4, they turned to the Lord God of Israel. Friends, sometimes when we're under God's discipline, Satan will whisper in our ear, or maybe he'll scream it in our ear, so to speak, that there's no point in turning back to the Lord. There's no point in getting right with God. We're sort of cursed forever. No, God wants us to know there's value in our repentance. There's value when we turn to the Lord God. He will rebuild. He will restore. And that's why they had this encouragement in verse 7, be strong, for your work shall be rewarded. In spite of the great trouble that God had visited on his previously disobedient people, King Asa should be encouraged at God's heart for forgiveness and God's heart for restoration for the people of Israel. This was an encouraging word through the prophet Azariah to King Asa. And apparently, King Asa, king over Judah, the southern kingdom of the southern two tribes, he took it to heart. Because described for us in verses 8 and 9 here in 2 Chronicles chapter 15, begins the description of some remarkable reforms that King Asa brought. Let's take a look here, verses 8 and 9, where we read, and when Asa heard those words and the prophecy of Oded the prophet, he took courage and removed the abominable idols from all the land of Judah and Benjamin and from the cities which he had taken in the mountains of Ephraim. And he restored the altar of the Lord that was before the vestibule of the Lord. Then he gathered all Judah and Benjamin, and those who dwelt with them from Ephraim, Manasseh, and Simeon, for they came over to him in great numbers from Israel when they saw that the Lord his God was with them. This was the beginning of real reform in the southern kingdom of Judah. And it began when this king, as it says here in verse 8, took courage and removed the abominable idols. This was the good and godly response to the word of the Lord that came through the prophet Azariah. Instead of becoming fatalistic, instead of becoming passive, King Asa took action based on the open heart of God to restore and forgive. It's as if he said, if God is ready to restore and forgive, I want to take advantage of that, and I am going to turn to the Lord. You know, there are some people who believe that the forgiving nature of God gives someone a reason to sin, based on the idea that we can sin now and simply ask for forgiveness later. Asa's reaction to the word of the prophet shows the correct response to the forgiving nature of God, and that is to respond to him with a greater love and with a greater passion for obedience. Friends, if you really know, if you really hear how forgiving God is, and it makes you more inclined to sin, there's something wrong with your heart. There's something that needs to be transformed by the power of God within you. No, hearing of the great forgiveness that God offers to us should make us softer towards God, more compliant and surrendered to him. Now, Asa did this, but we should notice that it took, as it says here in verse 8, courage for King Asa to do these things. There was a lot that he had to fight against. There were the entrenched interests in favor of idolatry. There were people who made their living off of this idol worship. There were people who were attracted to it for whatever immoral reasons. There were people who were just committed to these idols. There were entrenched interests, and he had to say, no, your day is done. We're going to worship the Lord. There were also unseen spiritual forces in favor of idolatry. Friends, make no mistake about it. When King Asa set out to do this, not only did he have to battle against man, but he also had to stand in opposition to principalities and powers, spiritual forces of wickedness that wanted to keep idolatry active among the people of Judah. Then thirdly, there was the example of his predecessors and neighboring tribes to the north in favor of idolatry. He could look back to his own predecessors on the throne of Judah, and some of them were tremendous idolaters, wicked men. And he could look to their example and say, well, I'm going to follow in their wicked ways. Or he could just look north to the northern 10 tribes and see how they were idol worshiping. He could have excused it in many ways, but he had to combat that. There was also his own fleshly inclinations in favor of idolatry and compromise. You know, there's something within us that appeals to our flesh, this pursuit of idolatry. And we have to say, no, we're not going to go that direction. Then finally, there was the lethargy of compromise and indifference that supports idolatry. You know, sometimes it's just a lot of work to do what's right before God and to put away the things that are sinful and bad. Well, King Asa had to overcome all those things and to take courage. Friends, if you're going to get right with God, if you're going to walk in a right way before him, it's going to take some courage on your behalf. You're going to have to stand against certain things if they're the same pattern that King Asa did. Now, in his case, his courage was effective. It even touched the queen mother, as we're going to see later on in verse 16. It touched all Judah, as indicated back in 2 Chronicles chapter 14, verse 5. And it's even going to affect the northern kingdom, as is indicated for us here in verses 8 and 9, where in places where King Asa and the kingdom of Judah had influence in the northern kingdom, they also put away idolatry. You know, there are many well-meaning reformers who accomplish little because they lack the courage to really stand for their godly convictions. No, you've got to have a backbone. You've got to have a spine of steel if you're going to put away idolatry and do what's right before the Lord. Now, the great reform work of Asa wasn't just about removing idolatry. It was also about restoration. Look at verse 8, where it says, and he restored the altar of the Lord. You see, King Asa did more than remove the wrong. He also restored the right. And this is an important part of any reform. And any time of renewal must be more than speaking out against the evil. It must also take positive steps toward the good. But when it happens, when the evil is put away and when the good is established and pursued, look at the fruit that comes from it. Verse 9 said, they came over to him in great numbers from Israel when they saw that the Lord his God was with him. Okay, let me just remind you of something. The reminder is bad. At this time, the 12 tribes of Israel were divided into two kingdoms. There was the southern kingdom of Judah, comprised of the tribe of Benjamin and the tribe of Judah, primarily. And that was the territory over which King Asa ruled. But then again, there was the northern kingdom of Israel. It kept that name, and their capital city was Samaria. The northern kingdom of Israel was very much against God and his proper worship, but there was a righteous remnant. There were people within the northern kingdom that really did want to worship the Lord and wanted to be right with him. Those are the people of whom it speaks in verse 9. They came over to him in great numbers from Israel when they saw that the Lord his God was with him. You see, King Asa's bold obedience to God earned the respect of the godly remnant among the apostate northern tribes that made up the kingdom of Israel. They wanted to be part of a committed return to God. All that's wonderful. All that's true. All that's a tremendous example. And as, again, probably Ezra, as the author of Chronicles, we're just going to assume that he is. That's a point that can be debated or discussed, but let's just assume that Ezra was the author of Chronicles. Ezra recorded these events. Now, not included in the history of King Asa that's found in 1 Kings. He included these events as an encouragement to the returned exiles in his own day. You see, they could also believe that if they obeyed God courageously, just as King Asa did, that God would also gather a faithful remnant to their small number. They could see that courageously obedient believers attract other believers. Friends, it can be that way for you and for I. If we will live courageously, obediently, surrendered to Jesus Christ, you're going to see that that has a magnetic impact, not on everybody for sure, but on those people upon whom God is moving, a faithful remnant that he gathers. Now, 2 Chronicles chapter 11, verses 13 through 17 told us that in the days of Rehoboam, the godly Jews in the northern kingdom moved from the northern kingdom to the kingdom of Judah because of the exclusive, obedient worship of Yahweh that was discouraged or prohibited in the northern kingdom of Israel. But what we read in verse 9 here in 2 Chronicles chapter 15, that is, they came over to him in great numbers from Israel when they saw that the Lord his God was with him. It shows us that what happened first in 2 Chronicles 11 in the days of Rehoboam was an ongoing phenomenon. Many times when an Israelite living in the northern kingdom, no matter what tribe they were from, got right with God, he and his family moved to the southern kingdom of Judah. So we find that at this point, the kingdom of Judah contains people not only from the tribe of Judah, not only from the tribe of Benjamin, not only from the tribe of Simeon, which was largely absorbed into Judah, but also people from the other tribes of Israel, which had migrated from the apostate north down to the south, where they could worship God as he had commanded. All right, let's continue on here. Verse 10, we're going to see a wonderful covenant that's made at Jerusalem. This is verses 10 through 15 here in 2 Chronicles chapter 15. So they gathered together at Jerusalem in the third month, in the 15th year of the reign of Asa. And they offered to the Lord at that time 700 bulls and 7,000 sheep from the spoil they had brought. Then they entered into a covenant to seek the Lord God of their fathers with all their heart and with all their soul. And whoever would not seek the Lord God of Israel was to be put to death, whether small or great, whether man or woman. Then they took an oath before the Lord with a loud voice, with shouting and trumpets and ram's horns. And all Judah rejoiced at the oath, for they had sworn with all their heart and sought him with all their soul. And he was found by them, and the Lord gave them rest all around. So we see this beautiful covenant renewal here at Jerusalem. The covenant renewal began with sacrifice. Did you notice that phrase in verse 11? They offered to the Lord at that time 700 bulls and 7,000 sheep from the spoil they had brought. You see, they rightly recognized that the victory over the Ethiopians mentioned in the previous chapter, 2 Chronicles chapter 14, from which they gained great spoil, that spoil, God had a claim on it. And so from that spoil, they made this mass sacrifice to the Lord, including 700 bulls and 7,000 sheep. And this was a beginning of real obedience. You see, when we recognize that what we have comes from God, just as much as it was the Lord that granted Judah that spoil from the victory over the Ethiopians. When we recognize that what we have comes from God, it's much easier to give to him out of what he has given to us. A lack of generosity among believers is often rooted in refusing to recognize that God is the ultimate provider, that every good and perfect gift comes from him, as we're told in James chapter 1, verse 17. So after this great sacrifice, which cost them a lot and recognized their need to honor God through the sacrificial system, then it says in verse 12, they entered into a covenant to seek the Lord God of their fathers with all their heart and with all their soul. After sacrifice, they committed the matter to a covenant between them and God. This was after the pattern of the covenant that the people of Israel originally made with God at Sinai. That covenant, described in Exodus chapter 24, was also sealed with the blood of sacrifice, and this was sort of a renewal or a recognition of that covenant. Now, this covenant was deliberately connected with those past covenants. That's why it says there in verse 12 that they did this to seek the Lord God of their fathers. You could say that this was their way of saying this: Lord God, we want the same relationship with you that our great forefathers enjoyed. We want to be bound to you with the same kind of covenant.
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0: Hi, everyone. I'm David Guzik. And I know that many people think that the most obscure and difficult part of the Bible is the part containing the minor prophets. When people get to Habakkuk and Zephaniah and all the rest, it's often hard for them to understand and apply it to their life. 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

0: Welcome to The Word for Today, featuring the Bible teaching of Pastor Chuck Smith, founder of the Calvary Chapel Movement. This radio program is a verse-by-verse study through the entire Bible. And on today's edition of The Word for Today, Pastor Chuck continues with the wall of fire as we pick up in Zechariah chapter 2, verse 5. And now, with today's message, here's Pastor Chuck.
1: For I, says the Lord, will be unto her a wall of fire round about. In other words, they will expand from the walls, and the walled city of Jerusalem is now just a small little portion there in the center, and it comprises just a little area of about 1 square mile, where I would imagine that the city limits of Jerusalem proper now are probably somewhere in the neighborhood of 150 to 200 square miles, as it has expanded so large. So the Lord said, I will be a wall of fire around them. They won't have to build a wall around it, for I will be the wall of fire round about, and I will be the glory in the midst of her. Of course, that has not yet taken place, will not take place until Jesus comes again. That is, his being the glory in the midst of her. Ho, ho, come forth and flee from the land of the north, saith the Lord. For I have spread you abroad as the four winds of the heaven, saith the Lord. So he speaks of their dispersion. He spread them abroad as the four winds. Now, in the New Testament, Matthew chapter 24. When the disciples asked Jesus, what will be the sign of your coming and the end of the age? Jesus began to tell them the various signs to look for. And incidentally, now, one of the signs that Jesus spoke about, there will be false Christ who will be coming. Now, as Jesus went on in Matthew 24, he told of the great tribulation that was going to come, such as the world has never seen before or will ever see again. And he begins to tell them some of the things that are going to happen in the great tribulation. The moon will be turned to blood and the sun into darkness before the day of the Lord come. And the stars are going to fall from heaven like a fig tree cast forth her untimely figs. And Jesus said, and immediately after the tribulation of those days shall they see the Son of Man coming with clouds and great glory. That is the glorious second coming of Jesus Christ. It's going to come right after the great tribulation period. And then Jesus said, and then shall they gather together his elect from the four corners of the earth. Now, those people who declare that the rapture of the church will take place after the great tribulation use this as one of their key proof texts. That the Lord gathers together his elect from the four corners of the earth after he returns in power and great glory. But here in Zechariah, we find that those elect that God will be gathering together from the four winds of the earth are actually the nation Israel, not the church. And that is also confirmed by parallel prophecies in Isaiah. So the Lord is saying, come forth. Now there are thousands of Jews in Russia today wanting to immigrate to Israel. But of course, at the present time, Russia has a very restricted quota against them and has been holding them back. But God says, ho, ho, let them go. And they will flee from the land of the north, as God has spread them to the four winds of the heavens. Deliver thyself, O Zion, that dwellest with the daughter of Babylon. That is, deliver yourself out of that commercialism into which you have fallen. Now, in the book of Revelation, God expresses his anger against commercialism, as we know it, that has been guilty of enslaving the souls of men. Those who have been taking advantage of other people and taking more profit than is necessary from their products. And God speaks of the destruction of that commercial Babylonian system in Revelation chapter 18. Chapter 17 is the destruction of the religious Babylonian system. Chapter 18, the destruction of the commercial Babylonian system. Now, in Revelation, when he speaks of the commercial, he said, "Come out of her, my people." That is the same thing that he is saying here, calling his people to come out from that Babylon commercial system. "For thus saith the Lord of hosts, after the glory hath he sent me unto the nations which spoiled you, for he that touches you touches the apple of his eye." Now, God is saying that concerning the Jewish people. And I don't know what your particular opinion of the Jews may be, but if you touch them, you are touching the apple of God's eye. Now, because I have taken a supportive position towards the Jews and towards Israel, because I come from a biblical base, you would be amazed at the mail that I get and how many ministers even write to me and castigate me for my pro-Israel stance. And I get hate mail all the time because of my support for the Jews and the nation of Israel. But I do believe that God said he will bless those that bless them and curse those that curse them. And the Lord said, if you touch them, you are touching the apple of my eye. Yes, I know that they have turned their backs upon God. Yes, I know that they have been guilty of corrupting the morals of the world. I know that they have controlled Hollywood and I know that they've controlled a lot of things that have brought corruption into the world. And yet I know that God has chosen them, and you just better not touch them. Now, a lot of people have become extremely angry because of the dealings that they've had, where they've been taken. And there are a lot of people that just have a bitterness towards the Jewish people. But don't touch them. For the Lord said, you're touching the apple of his eye. "For behold, I will shake my hand upon them, and they shall be a spoil to their servants. And ye shall know that the Lord of hosts has sent me." And turning to Israel, he said, "Sing and rejoice, O daughter of Zion. For lo, I come, and I will dwell in the midst of thee, saith the Lord." A glorious prophecy of the second coming of Jesus Christ. And they're exhorted to sing and rejoice because the Lord is going to come and dwell in the midst of them. "And many nations shall be joined to the Lord in that day, and shall be my people. And I will dwell in the midst of thee, and thou shalt know the Lord of hosts has sent me unto thee. And the Lord shall inherit Judah, his portion in the holy land, and shall choose Jerusalem again. Be silent, O all flesh, before the Lord, for he is raised up out of his holy habitation." So, according to the scriptures, Jesus is going to come again, and he's going to dwell upon the earth for 1,000 years. He's going to reign over the earth during this time, and he will set his throne in Jerusalem. And Judah, the area of Judah, will be his portion. And it says, "The kings of the earth will come annually and present their gifts unto him. And he will be the Lord over the earth at that time, and the peoples of the world will worship him." Now, in that glorious kingdom age, we will be here to live and reign with Christ for 1,000 years. In fact, in the book of Revelation, it says, "Unto him who has loved us and washed us with his blood, and who hath made us kings and priests unto God." And then in the fifth chapter of the Revelation, when we are singing praises unto the Lamb for his worthiness to take the scroll and loose the seals because he was slain and has redeemed us by his blood. And this song goes on to say, and we shall reign with him, and has made us kings and priests unto our God, and we shall reign with him upon the earth. So when you read of the kings of the earth coming and presenting their gifts unto the Lord in the kingdom age, that's you that it's talking about. Annually, we'll have a great tour to Jerusalem. As we gather together from all over the world, I'll come from Hawaii. Tell the Lord, well, things are going pretty well there on Maui, Lord. We got things under control. Great worship services. Keep the surf up. But the kings of the earth gathering in. Oh, what! How glorious that's going to be when the Lord reigns over the earth and righteousness covers the earth as the waters cover the sea. You know, if you miss that, you miss the whole reason for living. You miss the whole purpose of life. The purpose of your being here is that you might come to know Jesus Christ now as your Lord and as your King. In order that loving him, living for him, and serving him now, you might continue loving him, living for him, and serving him forever. That's why you're here. If you miss knowing the Lord now, you've missed the whole purpose of life, and your life is in vain. It's empty. It's worthless. And so many people have wasted their lives because they've lived for the present pleasures, for the present glories, for the present age. And they haven't taken eternity into view at all. Now, the fifth vision, the Lord showed him Joshua. Now, Joshua was the high priest who, along with Zerubbabel, a priest, was in charge of the rebuilding of the temple. Stood side by side with Zerubbabel. He showed me Joshua, the high priest, standing before the angel of the Lord, and Satan was standing at his right hand to resist him. Satan is seeking to resist you from whatever work you may desire to do for the Lord or be called to do for the Lord. And the Lord said unto Satan, the Lord rebuke thee, O Satan. Even the Lord that hath chosen Jerusalem rebuke you. Now, I do feel that in the scriptures we do have a pattern when we are dealing with Satan, and that is of not directly dealing with him. I have heard people say, I rebuke you, Satan. And every time I hear them say that, I shudder. Because I am certain that he is saying, Paul, I know, Jesus, I know, who are you, you know? It is interesting. In the book of Jude, we are told that when Michael, who is one of the chief angels of heaven, when he was disputing with Satan over the body of Moses, Satan was probably wanting to desecrate the body of Moses. And Michael was standing there and they were fighting over the body of Moses. That Michael did not bring any railing accusations against Satan. He didn't rail on him. But Michael, this archangel, said, the Lord rebuke thee. Michael didn't say, I rebuke you. But he said, the Lord rebuke you. Here, when he saw Satan standing at the right hand of Joshua, the high priest, seeking to resist him, and Joshua was standing before the angel of the Lord, that the Lord said unto Satan, the Lord rebuke you. And so I think that if you're going to be rebuking Satan, that is the way you should do it. That rather than saying, I rebuke you, Satan, or even I rebuke you in the name of Jesus, I think that you would be better off to just say, the Lord rebuke you, Satan, in the name of Jesus. I always like to keep the Lord between me and Satan. I feel so much safer when I do. The Lord rebuke thee, O Satan, even the Lord that hath chosen Jerusalem rebuke thee. Is not this a brand plucked out of the fire? Referring actually to Satan, he's like a brand, a coal, a live coal that's been plucked out of the fire. Now, the Bible uses this phrase in the New Testament as far as our winning some of the lost, that we, in winning the lost, are plucking coals right out of the fire, and there are people that are almost in hell. And by our bringing the glorious news of Jesus Christ and their reception of it, they are like brands plucked out of the fire. Now, Joshua was clothed with filthy garments. Now, here's the high priest, clothed with filthy garments as he stood before the angel. Now, in the scripture, garments are representative of a person's righteousness. And filthy garments represent a person's self-righteousness, or that righteousness that you have created for yourself by your own good works. Paul speaks about his endeavors under the law in Philippians chapter 2. And in speaking of all of his adherence to the law, he said, those things which were gained to me, I counted loss for the righteousness of Jesus Christ, for whom I suffered the loss of all things and do count them as refuse that I may know him and be found in him, not having my own righteousness, which is of the law, but the righteousness which is of Christ through faith. So here was Joshua standing there before the Lord in filthy garments. Jeremiah said, our righteousness is as filthy rags in the eyes of the Lord. How crass can we be trying to present ourselves to God in our own righteousness? Well, Lord, here I am. Let me tell you what I've done for you this week. Sit down, Lord. Let me brag a bit, you know. And I'm trying to present myself to God in my righteousness, and they're as filthy rags in his sight. In the book of Revelation, John sees the saints of God clothed in fine linen, pure and clean. And the fine linen, the white linen, is the righteousness of the saints. But what is the righteousness of the saints? It is that which God has imputed to you because you have believed in his Son, Jesus Christ. Now, if I can be clothed in the righteousness of Jesus Christ, then it's sheer stupidity for me to try to come before God in my righteousness and in my goodness. That just doesn't make sense. When God is willing to accept me in the righteousness of Jesus Christ, it's absolute folly for me to try to present to God my own righteousness. So he answered and spake unto those that stood before him, saying, this is the angel of the Lord, take away the filthy garments from him. And unto him he said, behold, I have caused your iniquity to pass from thee, and I will clothe you with a change of raiment. Oh, what a glorious day that was when God did that for me. standing before the Lord, he said, take off his filthy garments. And then he said, behold, I'm going to clothe you with new raiment. The righteousness of Christ, in which I am clothed tonight through my faith in Jesus Christ. Oh, I'll tell you, this was one of the most glorious experiences of my whole Christian walk. And it came to me right out of Romans. And I said, let them set a fair mitre or crown upon his head. So they set a fair mitre upon his head, and they clothed him with garments, and the angel of the Lord stood by, and the angel of the Lord protested unto Joshua, saying, thus saith the Lord of hosts, if you will walk in my ways, and if you will keep my charge, then you shall also judge my house, and shall also keep my courts. And I will give thee places to walk among these that are standing by. So walk in my ways, do my charge, do my work, and you can dwell in my courts and judge there.
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1: May the good hand of our Lord be upon you to lead and to guide you in His way, that you might walk in His love, that you might be filled with His Spirit, and that you might discover what is God's plan for your life, that which God would have for you this week. And may the Lord speak to you, and may you be very sensitive so you begin to understand the voice of the Lord, that you might be led by the Spirit of God. 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
1: We're all God's special creation, His beautiful workmanship, called by Him, as we hear in this comment from Mike McIntosh, to begin today's edition of Chapter and Verse.
2: Whoever you are, you've been called by God, not by a church or by religion. The one who put your chromosomes and your genes together, the one who thought you out before you were even a fetus. You're not a mistake, you're not a mishappen, you're not a freak show. You're special. You're extremely special. And the devil knows that great power is lost from him and his minions that rule what happens on planet Earth every time a person wakes up and realizes, God created me. I'm alive. Whoa, there's things I can do that are good. I don't need to be addicted. I don't need to be in bondage. I don't need to have this chip on my shoulder. And once you wake up, your life from morning till your head hits the pillow represents him.

0: For today's installment in our studies in the book of Acts, as we begin in chapter 26 with part 3 of Mike's message, Paul trusts God being brought before the Roman leaders.
1: From God the Father, God the Son, and God the Holy Spirit, Father, Son, and Spirit have ordained you, licensed you, transferred authority from their kingdom to you, that you are an ambassador for Jesus Christ. You're not a worldly person having a bumper sticker and living a different life. You have the authority of heaven in your life. You are representing God's kingdom here on earth. And if people swear at you or hate you, comes with the turf. So realize who you are in Christ Jesus. The hope of glory is Christ in you, we are told in the book of Colossians. And the preeminence of Jesus should be in our vocabulary. It should be in our relationships. And we know that we're not perfect, nor will we be perfect until we leave planet Earth. But at least now we know he expects something from us. We are his children, yes. But while here, we have a job. We're ambassadors for Jesus Christ. And this is a hard one. As if you've seen me, you've seen Jesus. Jesus said, if you've seen me, you've seen my Father in heaven. So this week we go realizing we are ordained, past tense. We are in gifted. We do have the sash and the big gold thing here on the sash with our fancy clothes on, and we're shaking hands with people at the big gala. Or maybe you have the big sash on and you do lube jobs and change oil all day long. Or maybe you're a flight attendant and you bump around in the clouds all day long and don't get paid very much and fly back across the country the same day just so you can get your flight the next morning going a different direction. Whatever you are doing, whoever you are, you've been called by God. Not by a church or by religion. The one who put your chromosomes and your genes together. The one who thought you out before you were even a fetus. You're not a mistake. You're not a mishap. You're not a freak show. You're special. You're extremely special. And the devil knows that great power is lost from him and his minions that rule what happens on planet Earth. Every time a person wakes up and realizes, God created me. I'm alive. Whoa, there's things I can do that are good. I don't need to be addicted. I don't need to be in bondage. I don't need to have this chip on my shoulder. And once you wake up, your life from morning till your head hits the pillow represents him. That's why I always like to leave a little extra tip. You've heard about these guys that are leaving $5,000, $15,000 tips in the name of Jesus. Well, I might leave $5 or $15, but I always like to tip more. And when I go to a country like we did St. Kitts, I tip people for the slightest thing, and they're shocked because I might have given them a $20 bill more than they would make in a day. And I just think, you know what, so many waitresses that we were at dinners, breakfasts, and lunches, and I just strike up a conversation. Hey, do you have any kids? Yeah, two boys, two girls. How old are they? Oh, we're doing this thing down here at the stadium. It's all free. Your kids can have a great time. Oh, wow. And you give them a tip, or the lady that comes in and cleans your room, or man, and you tip them, and it's more than they expect. You're not buying your way into them, but you are an ambassador of Jesus Christ, and his kingdom represents generosity. And so if you can be generous instead of an old tightwad, you'll know that you feel better, you look better. It's turned into a smile instead of a frown on your face. God will use you. Jesus was extremely generous. And think of this. What do you think he was the most generous of? His time and his life. His time wasn't his time and his life wasn't his life. It was a sacrifice for you and me. And he gladly gave it. Because he knew there was a day you'd wake up and say, there is a God. I love you, God. I always wanted to know you.

0: now I realize you're there. So here we go to the last couple of verses. When thus occupied I went on midday, O King, along the road I saw a light from heaven, brighter than the sun, shining around me and those who journeyed with me. And when we all had fallen to the ground, I heard a voice speaking to me and saying in the Hebrew language, Saul, Saul, why are you persecuting me? He's not persecuting Jesus, he's persecuting the church. Well, Jesus is the head of the church. You get it? So the devil messes with you. He's messing with the head, the creator of the universe. That's whose side you're on. The devil just has the Truman Show going on. Everybody else knows you're a sinner except for yourself. And you wake up and find great freedom. And one of the things I love the most, that bright and sunny March day in 1970 on a college campus, I loved it that I went on to my classes, first day ever, free of my sins. And it felt so good. My debate professor didn't like it because my first debate was the first of the year for the class, and I was the last of the year. The first of the year, I told him about flying saucers I'd been on. And out in the desert, you can go out here to the desert, and there's a cyclotron. You can go backwards in time, and oh, it's just fantastic. And you should try it sometime, and I'll take you out there. And these aliens come down, and you smoke a little hashish, and you do whatever. And I'm telling you, you can really get on a trip out there in the desert. That was my first speech. The last speech was, Jesus Christ is the way, the truth, and the life. And you don't need to search anymore once you have found him. So I got an A on that. The teacher said, you are the pendulum. You are here and you've come all the way here. You've convinced the class. This is the place to be. I said, well, thank you. He said, well, you're going to flunk because one paper. And I said, no, I'm not. You want me to endorse a philosopher. And I'm not. I was only a couple weeks old in the Lord. I said, sir, I appreciate it, but I'd rather get an F than to deny Jesus. He said, can't you just write down in one sentence, two sentences, just something about the name of the philosopher and what he stood for. Could you just do that? I'll at least give you a D for the effort, okay? So I said, all right. There is a psychologist that believes in reality, but he believes that when we go to sleep at night and we start dreaming, that dream is really us coming awake. Are you with me so far? And when I wake up in the morning, get out of bed and go brush my teeth, that's me asleep, dreaming. He said, you got it. Put the guy's name down here, piece of paper. Just say what you said. You understood his deal. I said, no, I don't want to waste the effort. He said, what are you talking about? Let me just get this right. This man believes that when I go to bed tonight down in Huntington Beach, I put my head on that little pillow and fall asleep, I am in reality waking up to the real life. You got it. And when I wake up to the real life, like here standing with you, that's really a dream. You've got it. Okay, then here, mark an A in the paper, because since this is a dream, I believe I got an A in the dream. And I did get an F. And that's it. A witness. Saul! Saul! Why are you persecuting me? And so it's wherever you are, whoever you are. It makes no difference if you've got $40 million or 40 cents. You can't take any of it with you. So the greatest thing you have is to love the one who made you and to love the people sitting around beside you and to give your life and your time that other people will find more comfort. Not that you're going to leave a business card with them and say, now, remember me. No, remember Jesus. That's the sweet fragrance that you want to leave behind. Jesus. Jesus. Why do you fight against me? You kick against the pricks or the goads, the cactus. And those. Why are you doing this? I am Jesus whom you are persecuting. So rise and stand on your feet, for I have appeared to you for this purpose. There's a purpose for your life. What is it? For him, it was to make him a minister and a witness. So he's going to live as a witness, both of the things which you had seen and the things which I will yet reveal to you. You have a future. You don't know it all today. I will deliver you from the Jewish people as well as from the Gentiles to whom I now send you. He's got the authority. And to do a couple of things. And it's where we will pick up next Sunday. There is a purpose for you. A complete purpose of why you are alive. To open their eyes, number one. In order to turn them, number two. From darkness to light, number three. He had a purpose. A real purpose. And then from the power of darkness. Wow. He can deliver the power of Satan, rather, to turn you from that darkness, to turn you to God. And that was the fifth point, unto God. One of the kings said, I'd like to hear this at a more convenient time. What a cop-out. Nothing can be more convenient than right now of knowing that there is more than how we lived last week. And we don't need to stay in our ruts. There is an assignment from God. Billy Graham told me one time, I asked him about this, and he said, like Paul, God puts him in places to reach the untouchables behind the scene. But there's a price that you pay to get to the place God wants you to be at the right time, with the right message, in front of the right people. I honestly believe there are no accidents in my life. That anybody I am near, at least I quietly, under my breath, I want to pray for them. Every person is as precious as Sherwood Quattro this morning. And every bad person and person that you don't like was one time held like little Quattro. We're all somebody's child. We've grown up and we gained weight. We used to have hair on our head, and now many of the guys just have it on their chin. Life moves on. But through it all, there's a stable factor that God loves me. He loves me. He loves me. He just didn't make me to be a little mouse with catnip for the devil to pat me around and scoot around the living room with me to make my life miserable. We're on a rescue mission. Evacuation planet Earth. The Lord Jesus is coming back. And we must be about our Father's business to get every soul, little or big, black or white, every soul to this place of a pure conscience before God and man. Shall we stand and shall we pray? Our Father, we thank you for this story of this man that physically, emotionally, mentally, he went through a lot. And he uses the words cheerfully, gladly. I'm happy. So, Father, bless these men and women that stand before you. Strengthen their faith. Give them an opportunity to see you and understand that you love them. And you are working on their behalf. And let them see the joy of being an ambassador for Jesus Christ. If it's by one kind deed or one kind dollar or one kind thought or something of godliness that can't be quoted out loud, but we can pray, use us as your vessels as we see this man being used. So this is a great morning to repent of our sins. This is a great morning that time, we lost an hour. We'll get another one back in 6 months. But time is slipping away. And the church is being gassed and lethargic around our country. And we wonder, Lord, would you Would you please give our country one more chance? We're just a few voices here, and we make a lot of impact. But Lord, we just don't want to have an empty impact, just a crater. We want your sweet fragrance to flow in our lives and through our lives. So would you forgive me, Lord, for my doubt? Would you forgive me for whining and complaining? Lord, would you forgive me just for anything that's hidden that I don't see? My biases, my prejudice. Would you forgive me, Lord, that I don't pray enough, and I don't read the Bible enough, and I don't do enough to bless other people? My flesh, my spirit's willing, but my flesh is weak. And I would pray, oh God, for these that are in front of you right now, that you would baptize them with the Holy Ghost. You would give them the gifts of the Spirit if they haven't received yet. Oh Lord, fall upon these people. For those that write every week and say, we're watching you on the internet, fall upon them. Those listening on a radio, on a ship, or out to sea, or in the Middle East, or wherever they're listening, may you fall upon them. May we all experience your love. And may these men and women find prosperity through Jesus Christ. Not necessarily the dollar kind, Lord, but the spiritual kind. And then if you want to bless with the dollar kind, that's fine. But our spirits need more of you. We're thirsty. And we pray that you'll give us more. So if today you would feel that you are a person that under an inquisition or, you know, a judgment hall with leaders from around the world listening to your side of the story, do you think that you would make it? And would your story be pure? Is your life pure? Just pray this prayer or something like it. Just let it be from your heart. Dear God, forgive me of my sins. I openly confess to you that I realize I am a sinful person. And I pray that you'll forgive me of my sins. Lord God, I don't know that I could be a Christian. But if it's that simple as to have a pure conscience towards God and man, and to believe in my heart that you raised Jesus from the dead, then I want Jesus to be my Lord and Savior. Come into my heart. As our heads are bowed and eyes are closed, would you look up at me and raise your hand if you just prayed that prayer? Yes, sir. God bless you. Is there anybody else? Yes, ma'am. Yes, sir. Anybody over here on my side? Okay, I'm going to finish praying because I'm going to pray for those of you that feel secure. Lord, I just ask that you would move on the body of Christ right now and speak for those that are lukewarm, that you would ignite the fire and the water heater. For those that haven't picked up the Bible in days or weeks, haven't given anything to encourage or support, that aren't worshiping you on a daily basis or walking with you. Only you can convict us of those kind of things as believers. And so could we have hearts that would be like these secular kings? Hey, we want to hear what you have to say. You're all about faith. We're about reason, but they could reason out their faith. And so maybe you're one of those people that you're waiting for a more opportune time. Well, this may be the last time. So Lord, may you speak to these hearts before it's too late. Would you do that? Just baptize us with the love of the Holy Ghost with your power. Unleash your will through our hearts and our souls. Let us have ears to hear what the Spirit says. And let us have eyes to see where you are leading us. Forgive my backsliding, for my lukewarm attitude. And God, I do fear that my heart and conscience are being seared, and I don't want that. I want away from all these things that make me a hypocrite. And I want to be in love with you. And that you'd bless my life by being part of my life, but all of my life. Now, if anybody has prayed something along those lines, you realize there is a little bit of lukewarm water in the tub. Just look up at me and raise your hand. I want to remember to pray for you before we go on. God bless you. God bless you. God bless you. Yes, right in the middle back there. Yes, yes, ma'am. Right in the aisle seat. See ya. Anybody over here? Yes, sir. God bless you. Anybody else? Oh, Lord, hear the cry of your people. It's not us meaningfully walking away from you. It just happens, and we don't want it to happen anymore. So shake Horizon Christian Fellowship up even more than you have in the past years, if you want to, Lord. But take this core group right here and make them the strongest in the Bible and in the spirit of any group in our county. Bless these dear men and women that just raised their hands, and honor them in Jesus Christ's name, we pray. Amen. Thank you for being a patient audience. And I know the Lord's coming back really soon. Just go over Ezekiel 37, 8, and 9 again this week. The world is wacko. And you and I are the salt. But what good is the salt if it loses its flavor? It's good for nothing. To be cast down and trodden over by the feet of men. Good for nothing. Spend the rest of your life being a good for something, not a good for nothing. And let the joy of heaven rule in your hearts. God bless you, and thank you.
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0: This is The Lamp, a ministry outreach of Calvary Chapel, Fredericksburg. 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
2: Today on A New Beginning, Pastor Greg Laurie warns us about the fiascos and failures our adversary can bring to our lives. That is, if we listen to his voice.
1: He will tempt you and then condemn you for giving in to his temptation. And he'll say things to you like, oh man, don't read the Bible now. That would be hypocritical. Don't you dare go to church. I mean, when we've sinned, we think, well, I can't go to church after what I did this week. He's a liar.
3: This

0: How does the devil cause so much mayhem among believers? Well, he has help. He and his minions set their sights on believers, trying to make them fall. And they're quite good at what they do. But today on A New Beginning, Pastor Greg Laurie points out victory is assured for God's children when we stand in the victory of Jesus. We're in the Garden of Eden today watching Adam and Eve struggle against the temptation of our adversary. And we'll see how that struggle affects us even today.
1: So we've looked at the creation of all things. Now we're looking at the story of Adam and Eve's imperfect paradise. Living the dream, man. You can't get any better than this. Surrounded by beauty, surrounded by the most amazing wildlife. All the animals are docile and tame and the greatest food to eat. And it's so good. Well, there was trouble in paradise. Enter the devil. Go to Genesis 3, verse 1. Now the serpent was more cunning than any beast of the field which the Lord God had made. And he said to the woman, "Has God indeed said you will not eat of every tree of the garden?" And the woman said to the serpent, "Well, we may eat of the fruit of the trees of the garden, but of the fruit of the tree which is in the midst of the garden, God has said, you shall not eat it nor touch it, lest you die." The serpent said to the woman, "Oh, you will not surely die. For God knows that in the day you eat of it, your eyes will be open, and you will be like God, knowing good and evil." And when the woman saw the tree was good for food, that it was pleasant to the eyes, and desirable to make one wise, she took of the fruit, and she ate, and she gave it to her husband with her, and he ate, and the eyes of both of them were open, and they knew they were naked. And they sewed fig leaves together and made themselves coverings. And they heard the sound of the Lord God walking in the garden in the cool of the day. And Adam and his wife hid themselves from the presence of the Lord God among the trees of the garden. Then the Lord called to Adam and said to him, "Where are you?" Adam said, "I heard your voice in the garden, but I was afraid because I was naked, so I hid myself." So here now we see how the devil seeks to attack and undermine us. We see his four waves of attack that he uses over and over again. What does he do? He questioned the word of God. Hey, did God really say what you thought he said? The devil's primary objective is to separate you from God through sin. He'll always be looking for ways to do that. And once he succeeds, once you take the bait that he offers, then he'll come and condemn you. That's why he's called the accuser of the brethren in King James. But he will tempt you and then condemn you for giving in to his temptation. And he'll say things to you like, "Oh man, don't read the Bible now. That would be hypocritical. Don't you dare go to church. I mean, when we've sinned, we think, well, I can't go to church after what I did this week." What do you think the church is? Think of the church like a hospital. Think of the church like a place that you go to get better. But the devil will try to keep you from church, keep you from God's people, keep you from opening the Bible, keep you from praying. Don't listen to him, but that's what the devil does. Did God really say what you thought he said? And he introduces the assumption that God's word is subject to our judgment. I don't know. Do we really want to listen to what God said in his word? And people do this all the time. They'll say things like, "Well, I'm a Christian. And I love the Lord, but I don't know if I agree with this part of the Bible." Listen, the Bible is the source of all truth. And so we believe this, but the devil attacks the word of God. Really, what he is implying is God is holding you away from something good. Man, if God really loved you, he'd let you do whatever you want. Why would he restrict you? Why would he say you can't eat of this tree? God's holding you back from this thing because in the day you eat of it, you will be like a god yourself. You'll be a goddess, knowing good and evil. He's a liar. If God tells you not to do something, it's for your own good. Is it really that bad? God gives his commandments. You shall not lie. You shall not steal. You shall not take the Lord's name in vain. You shall honor your mother and father. Live in these standards and by these principles because these are walls of protection keeping evil out. And when you understand the commandments and the principles of Scripture in their proper context, they're there to protect you. God says, the Bible says, no good thing will he withhold from those that walk uprightly. And Satan also questioned the love of God. If God really loved you, he'd let you do whatever you want. No, he loves you too much to let you do whatever you want. And then the devil denied the word of God. You know, it's a short step from questioning the word of God to denying the word of God. So what do we learn? Well, don't get into conversations with the devil. The Bible says, resist the devil and he will flee from you. And then the devil substitute his own lie. Hey man, you become like a god knowing good and evil. That was a complete lie. Listen, command central of your life is your mind. Paul writes about this in 2 Corinthians 10 when he says, the weapons we fight with are not the weapons of this world. On the contrary, we have divine power to demolish strongholds. We demolish arguments and every pretension that sets itself up against the knowledge of God. And we take captive every thought and make it obedient to Christ. So when that thought comes, you say, no, I'm not letting that one in. That thought of fear, that thought of lust, that thought of vengeance, that thought of whatever it is, that's not coming in here. Oh, that thought's coming in. That passage, that beautiful thought about the Lord, that is going to come in. So we ask ourselves the question, where is this thought coming from? Here's what you need to remember. Every temptation can be resisted and overcome. Every temptation. The Bible says, blessed is the man that endures temptation, for when he has tried, he'll receive the crown of life. And the word blessed can be translated happy. Happy. You're happy when you overcome temptation. So how do we fight temptation? We fight back with the word of God, memorized and quoted. Psalm 119 says, how can a young man cleanse his way? By taking heed according to your word. Then it goes on to say, your word have I hid in my heart that I might not sin against you. It's great to carry a Bible in your briefcase, your backpack, or your purse, or your merce. If you're a guy, you carry the little handbag, merce. It's a purse, just deal with it, okay? Great place to carry your Bible, but the best place to carry the word of God is in your heart.
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1: Jesus provided us the example on how to fight temptation. Remember, after he was baptized by his cousin John on the Jordan River, we read immediately he went into the wilderness to be tested by the devil. The devil showed him all the kingdoms of the world in a moment of time. And Satan said, all this is mine and I can give it to whomever I want. And Jesus, I'll give it to you if you'll worship me. You might think, why would he say that to Jesus? Understand why Christ came. He came to purchase back that which was lost in the Garden of Eden. He was coming to die a horrible, torturous death on a Roman cross. Satan saying, I'll give you a shortcut. No cross, no suffering. Worship me for a moment. I'll give everything to you right now. And Jesus said, it is written, you shall worship the Lord God, and him only shall you serve. Then Satan said to Jesus, why don't you turn this rock into a piece of bread? Jesus had been fasting for 40 days. He was hungry. Jesus said, it is written, man shall not live by bread alone, but from every word that comes from God. Again, how does he fight Satan? With the word of God. He stood on ground that we too can occupy. Jesus could have exercised executive privilege. He could have said, Satan, get out of here. Be gone. And the devil was overpowered and outranked, but he didn't do that. Jesus faced him like we should face him, using the word of God. That's how we do it. But Adam and Eve ate of the forbidden fruit. Must have looked good at first. We always call it the apple. When Eve ate the apple, what's with the apple? There's no apple in the Bible. Bible never says it was an apple. I don't know where that came from. I wouldn't even be tempted by an apple, would you? Maybe a nectarine or a peach or something. I'm not that much into apples. I think it was probably a piece of fruit like you've never seen before. It pulsated with light, like a little disco ball. Had its own theme song, you know. I don't know what it was. But it was something that would dazzle you, like, whoa, what is this? And then, you know, as you bite, it looks so good. It was pleasant to the eyes, it says. It desirable to make one wise. But then when you bit in, it was poison. You ever get those little candies in a box? And you bite into them, it's like, gross, what was that? All I like in candy boxes, See's candies or whatever, I like the nuts and chews. But then you bite into those goopy, gross things, right? You bite into, oh, this looks so good, there's going to be so great in it. It's poison. Awful. Not the candy, but sin. And so in the same way, that's what happened. The eyes of them both were open, verse 7. Their eyes were open to earth and closed to heaven. Then guess who shows up in the garden? The Lord. Verse 8, Genesis 3. The Lord comes walking to the garden. They heard the sound of the Lord God walking in the garden in the cool of the day. Interesting. The word for God is Yahweh. So we're back to Yahweh again. So Yahweh comes walking through the garden. It would appear, perhaps, that the Lord showed up in the garden every day as the sun was setting. In the cool of the day, everything would be bathed in a golden light. And Adam would normally tell the Lord what he had discovered that day. Maybe he had some questions for God. So here comes the Lord as he would come, walking in the garden. But now Adam is not running to see the Lord. He's hiding from the Lord because of his sin. And what a sad thing that is. And now the thrill of sin is gone. And sin doesn't always have a thrill, but sometimes it does. It is short-lived at best. And then the repercussions come. Then the guilt kicks in. And that dead, cold feeling that comes from sin is there. And the Lord says, Adam, where are you? Did the Lord say that because he literally didn't know where Adam is? Adam, Adam, I can't find you. The Lord knew exactly where Adam was. The Lord knew everything that was happening. He was aware of it from the very beginning. God wasn't looking for the location of Adam. He was looking for confession from Adam. Sort of like when I used to play hide and seek with my grandkids when they were really little. They would say, Papa, we're going to hide. Find us. Count to 20. I'd count to 20. Walk out into the front room. They're hiding behind the curtain. But the curtain only goes down so far, and I could see their little feet there. And they're laughing. I hear them, but I act like I don't see them. Where are you? Where are you? Do it again, Papa. So I count to 20, come out. They're in the same place. Kids, do I have to teach you how to be more deceptive? I don't know. That's us hiding from God. Oh, I'm hiding from God. You think God doesn't see you when you turn off the light? You think God doesn't see you when you close the door? God sees and knows everything. Adam, the Lord says, where are you? Adam, of course, covers things up. But I wonder if God is asking that question of some of us right now. Where are you? Not literally, where are you? He knows where you are. We're in church. But where are you spiritually? Are you in the place you should be in right now? Or are you separated from God because of sin? I don't think this is a spoiler alert when I tell you that, of course, Jesus came to die on the cross to reconcile us with God and to restore what was lost in the Garden of Eden. And we'll look at that first messianic passage next time in Genesis chapter 3, verse 15, when God speaks of one who would come to deliver us. But we'll stop short of that today and just deal with that question. Where are you? Are you where you need to be? Are you right with God? If you died today, would you go to heaven? Or have you done something you know has separated you from God? And there might be someone I'm talking to that was walking with the Lord, but you've allowed sin to get into your life and to compromise you, and you've eaten of that forbidden fruit. Well, the good news is God can forgive you. The Bible says that we will confess our sin. He's faithful and just to forgive us of our sin and cleanse us from all unrighteousness. You have to admit your sin. Stop making excuses for it. Stop blaming others for it. And just say, I am guilty. I'm sorry. Forgive me. And he will. Because Jesus died on that cross for your sin. He paid the price for every wrong you've done. You don't have to atone for your own sin. You don't have to do X amount of good works to get God to forgive you. Just come and say, God, I'm a sinner. I failed, but you're a savior and you love me and I need your forgiveness right now. God longs for relationship with you. Isn't it interesting that the story says the Lord came calling? It should have been Adam saying, God, where are you? God, come to me. God, help me. Instead, it's the Lord calling. It's the Lord longing for us. The Lord desiring friendship and fellowship with us. And he's calling out to you. You say, but Greg, I failed. But the Lord loves you and he misses you. Remember the story of the prodigal son? When he finally came to his senses and returned home, what do we read? Jesus told the story to show us what God is like. He says, the father saw him from a great distance and ran to him and threw his arms around him and kissed him and said, this my son who is dead is alive again, and he who was lost is found. That's how God feels about you. Oh, what will God do if I come back? I'm such a failure. God will say, I've missed you. I love you. Let me forgive you. Will you come to him right now? If you've never asked Jesus to come into your life, you can do it right here, right now. If you've fallen away from the Lord or you're separated from God because of some sin, you can be forgiven of that sin and reconnect with him right now. Remember, the devil wants to separate you from God, but God wants you to come close. So we're going to pray, and I'm going to give you an opportunity, if you need to get right with God. Right now, let's pray. Father, speak to every person here, wherever they are. If they don't have a relationship with you, let this be the moment they believe. Maybe there's somebody here that would say, I need Jesus today. I don't know if I'll go to heaven one day. I don't know if my sin is forgiven. I have this big hole in my heart, but I want Christ to come and fill that void. Maybe I'm talking to somebody here who has walked with the Lord, but you've allowed sin to get into your life and it's separated you from the Lord. You need to come back to him and receive his cleansing. Pray this if you would. Lord Jesus, I know that I'm a sinner, but I know that you're the Savior who died on the cross of Calvary and rose again from the dead. Jesus, come into my life. I choose to follow you now. Be my Savior. Be my Lord. Be my God. And be my friend. In Jesus' name I pray. Amen.

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1: Yeah.
0: It's your personal story of coming to Christ during that era that's called the Jesus Movement.
1: Mm-hmm.
0: Let me read a quote from a review of the book. This is just a member of the public who read the book. He said, "I've always been intrigued by the 1960s, especially the hippie movement, Haight-Ashbury and the Summer of Love and so on. I had no idea that the hippie movement paved the way for what Time magazine called the Jesus Revolution. This book is now a theatrical movie, which is how I came to hear of it. The moment I learned of it, I immediately ordered the book and dove into the pages."
1: Nice.
0: You know, you've heard so many comments over the years from people about how that book, how the movie, how it really impacted them. Some, their walk with the Lord started after viewing that movie or after reading that book. Isn't that right?
1: Yeah, it's really true. You know, one amazing story that sticks with me is of a young influencer from Ireland. He lives in Dublin.
0: Hmm.
1: He's a great young kid that I met when I was speaking at an evangelist conference for the Billy Graham Evangelistic Association in Berlin, Germany. And his name is Jed. And Jed told me the story of how he was living his crazy life. And he said to a friend of his, I'm using his words now, "Hey, for a laugh, do you want to go see this movie, Jesus Revolution, at the cinema?"
0: Mm-hmm.
1: That's what they call movie theaters in Europe. And so they went and saw the Jesus Revolution film. And the result of that was Jed came to Christ.
0: Wow.
1: And now he's using his platform to preach the gospel. And that's just one of many stories that I've heard. Amazing stories. We heard of people coming to Christ in the movie theater. You know, there's a scene in the film where my character, played by Joel Courtney, is about to be baptized by evangelist Lonnie Frisbee, played by Jonathan Rumi. And that is the moment that Greg prays and accepts Christ. And our hope was when that prayer happened that there would be people watching it who would pray that same prayer and actually make a commitment to follow Jesus. And I'm happy to say we heard the stories of many who have done so. Well, this movie is based on a book, and the title of the book is the same as the movie, Jesus Revolution, but it has a lot of information the movie doesn't have. You know, in a film, you have the constraint of time, but in a book, you can tell all those stories that people want to know. And people ask me many things about what happened here, what happened there. Tell me more. It's all in the book. And we want to send you this book, Jesus Revolution, for your gift of any size. And when we say that, we mean be generous. And it helps us to continue to bring our ministry of A New Beginning, which you're listening to right now, to people all around the world. And for those who can be a little extra generous, we're going to send you a little something extra.
0: Mm-hmm.
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0: 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Or write A New Beginning, Box 4000, Riverside, California, 92514. 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
1: The world wants to close the church. The world hates us. And yet we cannot hate the world, for this is the purpose Christ came into the world. And Christ saved each one of us individually so that God can use our lives to become salt and light in a world that is tasteless, in a world that is dark.

0: Welcome to Somebody Loves You Radio, the Bible teaching ministry of Raul Reese in Diamond Bar, California. We are in the middle of our Liberty series, exploring how your freedom in Christ can direct and empower you on a daily basis. Today, Raul will challenge you to act as spiritual salt, pouring out Jesus' love on those around you, like food that lacks flavor. There are people who need God's hope and salvation, and you can be the one to impact their lives. The title of our study today is The Salt of the World. Here's Raul Reese in Matthew chapter 5, verse 13.
1: Going through Matthew has been a real blessing for me, and coming to the Sermon on the Mount, because now what the Lord's going to do, He's going to talk to us as Christians, as believers. And what He's going to do, He's going to step on our toes. But the reason He's going to do that is because He's going to prove to us that He loves us, that He cares about each one of us individually, but at the same time, He's going to test you to see if you're really a believer or not. If we didn't have any other book in the New Testament, just had the Sermon on the Mount, that would be it. You find everything in the Sermon on the Mount. The Sermon on the Mount was not written to the people, it was written to disciples. We are disciples of Jesus Christ. That's why we're studying here the book of Matthew. In chapter 5, He gave us the Beatitudes. He said, first of all, in verse 3, poor in spirit. Then in verse, again, 4, He says, mourning. Verse 6, He says,

meaning that we are the salt of the earth. And when you think about salt, I don't know if you've ever went through Israel with us. We go down to the desert and we come to the Dead Sea. It is full of salt. And when you step out into the water, there's so much salt that you can lean back this way, sit on the water, and you can read a magazine and a newspaper. You won't sink. There's so much salt. There are seven things that can be said about salt. Number one, salt is distinctive. Distinctive. It is not different from food or object upon which it is put. Secondly, the power of salt lies in this difference that God calls us to be different. Thirdly, believers just as salt are to be different from the world. Different from the world. It's incredible when I talk to people in the world. They'll say to me, why is it that people that call themselves a Christian do not believe and live like Christians? Think of your neighbors, think of your family. I mean, you can have friends, but think of your family. I mean, one of these days, the world will come to a conclusion, and either we're going to go to heaven or we're going to go to hell. Like here, he's talking about salt, and then he says, if you're not becoming salt, and all of a sudden you lose your power, and you're no longer talking about Jesus Christ and the power of being a Christian, then he says what? You become a what? No longer as a salt, but now the salt is no longer of any good, and the only thing good about it is to take it and throw it down in the ground where people can step over it. There's no more power. And I wonder if today the reason the church does not have any power, that the church is becoming like the world today. So you imagine in the church coming, sitting, hearing the word of God, trying to be the salt of the earth, but at the same time, God says to each one of us individually, how can you be unless you repent? And you come to that place in your life where you know that God has called you, anointed you, he's using your life, and yet when you don't preach, yet by your life they can see that you are a believer in righteousness of Jesus Christ. Being with the Lord. Listen to what he says in James 1:27. He says, pure and undefiled religion before God and the Father of this, to visit orphans and widows in their trouble, and to keep oneself unspotted from the world. To keep unspotted from the world. Think of how many Christians today are spotted in the world instead of being unspotted. How about Romans 12:2? And do not be conformed to this world. Be you transformed by the renewing of your mind, that you may prove what is good, acceptable, and perfect will of God. That's why we can force people to become Christians, to sign a piece of paper to join the church. Because when you come to Jesus Christ, you have to come to that place in your life. That when God touches my life, then the Holy Spirit begins to work within me. And then like Paul said here, and I'm not conformed to this world, but I've been transformed by the renewing of my mind. Notice that. That you may prove what is that good and acceptable and perfect will of God. Are you truly in God's will? And are you obeying God's will? Or are you cheating God's will? How about 2 Corinthians? He says, therefore, come out from among them and be separate, saith the Lord. Do not touch what is unclean, and I will receive you. I will be a father to you. You shall be my sons and daughters, saith the Lord Almighty. Paul the Apostle, this is what I'll be to you. 1 John 2:15. Do not love the world, neither the things that are in the world. If anyone loves the world, the love of the Father is not in him. For all that is in the world is the lust of the flesh, the lust of the eyes, and notice the pride of life. It is not of the Father, but it is of the world. And the world is passing away, and the lust of it, but he who does the will of God abides forever. Think how salt also is a preservative. It keeps things from going bad and decaying. We are the salt of the earth. We need to be that example in the church. That we haven't turned our backs on Christ and we're actually saying it's okay to do this when we know that it's not right. What do we do?

0: but to be honest and to be godly and to be, notice, not only godly, but to be holy as he is holy, so that our wives and our children can believe that we believe. Think of your parents or your grandparents, aunts, uncles. When you have told them that you've been born again of the Holy Spirit and you're not a Christian, and begin to see your life, that in your home is not what you say. Think if you bring your children here to Sunday school and they're being taught the Word of God, then they go home. And either in the home or after the home is taken care of in the evening when they go to bed, and they hear mother and father arguing and maybe even cussing, or the father hitting his wife, or throwing things in the house, destroying the house. Those kids, after they've been here, and they're becoming salt of the world, and you're supposed to be the salt of the world, what do you think is going to happen to your children? Like so many children, they'll walk away from God, because they didn't see true salt in your home. You're supposed to be the salt of the world. A salt that is standing there. Who's a liar? But he who denies that Jesus Christ is he, he is an antichrist who denies the Father or the Son. Whoever denies the Son does not have the Father either. He who acknowledges the Son has the Father also. Therefore, let that abide in you which you heard from the beginning. If what you heard from the beginning abides in you, you also will abide in the Son and in the Father. And this is the promise that he has promised us, eternal life. And then how about salt penetrates a person's heart? It penetrates. It inserts a new quality of substance in life for us. Notice 2 Corinthians 5:17 again. Therefore, if anyone is in Christ, he is a new creature. All things are passed away. Everything becomes brand new. Brand new. How about Ephesians 4:24? And that you put on the new man, which was created according to God in true righteousness and holiness. Colossians 3:10. And have put on the new man, who is renewed in knowing according to the image of him who created him. So salt is very good for us. We are the salt of the earth. But if we lose our taste and we lose our flavor, it is only good to be taken and cast into the ground so that people can step forward. No more power. No more power to the child of God. And what do? They make fun of you. Think of how many have come out of the world, they come to Christ, and then they go back into the world. And when they go back into the world, it is worse than when you were in the world. Why? Because the light has been turned on. No excuse. You're responsible. And I think of how many in the churches that maybe are here or maybe they're not here, and they went back to those sins they were committing, and now they're totally in bondage again. And Satan has lied to them. And in order for them to come back, God would have to bring that conviction in their hearts. And imagine if people die in that condition.
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0: And then salt is quiet too. Because quietness means I don't have to preach. I can just be what Christ has called me to be, a believer. My children, my wife, my husband, whoever it is. When you don't preach, you don't teach people, there's something about that person that God puts by the power of the Holy Spirit, that because you don't do what you used to do when they know you, they'll come against you, they'll talk against you behind your back, and they'll come to a place one day where they don't even want you to come to their homes. When I came to Christ, I lost all my friends. Everybody. My mom and dad. Because they did not like what happened to me. And it's not that you defend yourself. It is as you read the Bible, you study, you become the salt of the earth. That when you become the salt of the earth by reading the Bible, by becoming mature and sharing and preaching and reading, no one can ever, ever take you away from the Lord. Nobody. Because Jesus said you're the salt of the earth. You have become the salt of the earth. 1 Peter 3:4 says, rather let it be the hidden person of the heart with the incorruptible beauty of a gentle and quiet spirit, which is very precious in the sight of God. A quiet spirit. It's good in the presence of God. How about salt spreads? Its flavor spreads out. When you cook and you put salt on something, and you think about how if you put too much salt, then it's no longer of no good to partake and to eat it. So as a Christian, when we share the gospel of Jesus Christ, we share it in power as the Holy Spirit gives us the wisdom and the knowledge so that we don't go beyond that and turn people away from Christ, but that the Holy Spirit can bring conviction in their hearts. I like that. Acts 4:20 says, for we cannot but speak the things which we have seen and heard. I mean, what else can I talk about? I don't force myself on anybody. But when people ask me, I'm going to give you the answer. Not my answer. I'm going to give you what the Bible says. What does the Word of God say? Then in Colossians 4:13, he says, for I bear him witness that he has great zeal for you, and those who are in Laodicea are those in Hierapolis. And then 1 Peter 3:15, but sanctify the Lord God in your hearts, and always be ready to give defense for everyone who's asking you a reason for the hope that is in you with meekness and the fear of God. We are the salt of the earth. And how about salt being impressive, irresistible in people's lives? Isaiah 55:10 says, for as the rain comes down and the snow from heaven, and do not return there, but water the earth, and make it bring forth a bud, that it may give seed to the sower and bread to the eater. So shall my word be that goes forth from my mouth. It shall not return to me void, but it shall accomplish what I please it, and it shall prosper in the things which I send it to do. A true believer in Jesus Christ is real salt. You cannot help being salt. And then how about secondly, the disciples' place of salt. Look at the second part of verse 13, because there we see our ministry on the earth. What is my ministry on the earth? It is the place where God has called me to be salt. Not to be on the shelf, not just in my home, but where I work, where I play, wherever I go, I have to be salt in this world. Because the world's in darkness. And nobody really truly believes that we're living in the last days. Look at what's happening right now with Russia, with the Arabs, all over the Arab countries. And we begin to see that financially, the whole world is having problems. And yet, could it be that the church is going to go, before the Lord comes, we're going to go into a little bit of suffering and persecution? Is God going to use that to weed out the church? To see if truly we believe in Him. Do we really trust in Him? Where our country is heading, our faith is going to be tested, and that's why we need to be salt. Salt in a place that is going in different direction, away from the cross of Jesus Christ. And when persecution comes, it's like the time with Caesar. When the Christian would stand before Caesar, he would say, Caesar is Lord or Christ is Lord. And those that said Caesar is Lord, they were okay. But those that said Jesus is Lord, they were persecuted and killed. Are we ready for that to happen? In Luke 10:2, he says, then he said to me, Jesus, the harvest truly is great, but the laborers are few. Therefore, pray to the Lord of the harvest to send out laborers into his harvest. And then John 4:45, so when he came to Galilee, the Galileans received him, having seen all the things that he did in Jerusalem at the feast, for they also had gone to the feast. They really put their eyes on Jesus, but they didn't come to Jesus, the majority. How about thirdly? The disciples' mission. What's your mission? Salt and earth. To go to the world. Not just in the church, not just in your home. God has called us to be salt in a world that is so dark and tasteless. But we have something that the world does not have. Not only do we become the salt of the earth, we have the holiness of God, sanctification, justification, and one day glorification because of who we are and because who He is. You'll never, ever regret having Jesus in your life, seriously. You never will. Never, ever, ever will. Salt is good. But if the salt loses its flavor, how will it season it? Have salt in yourselves and have peace with one another, Colossians 4:6. Let your speech always be with grace, seasoned with salt, that you may know how you ought to answer each one. Then Matthew 28:19. Go therefore and make disciples of all the nations, baptizing them in the name of the Father, Son, and Holy Spirit, teaching them to observe all things that I've commanded you, and lo, I am with you always, even unto the end of the world, so be it. Salt of the world. We are the salt of the earth. And going out is not just pretending to be a Christian. You have to have the power of the Holy Spirit in order for people to see you. Too many phony people today in the church. Too many people that say one thing, but they don't really practice what they say. And Jesus said what? They shall know you by your fruits. Think how important the church has to be, salt of the earth, to purify and to keep us in the world, to be true witnesses of the gospel of Jesus Christ, to be true light in the world that is so dark and is passing away. So we need to do what? There are three things that happened to Jesus Christ, remember? He said what? He became useless, the person that doesn't have Christ. He becomes useless, and then he has no value to Jesus Christ. But we have what? We have become useless. No, we become used by the Lord. Think of the privilege. And valueless? No, we become of value to the Lord. And then thirdly, we don't become a stumbling block where so many people in the church today are stumbling other people because they don't see you as a child of God. In Matthew 5:13, again, you are the salt of the earth, but if the salt loses its flavor, how shall it be seasoned? It is then good for nothing but to be thrown out and trampled under the foot of men. Those of you that are Christians, if you don't live according to the Word of God and become salt, you're going to what? Stumble people. And eventually, you're going to be disqualified. Totally disqualified from what God's called you to do. And then how about thirdly, he will experience the loss when he appears before the judgment seat of Christ. One day, remember, you're going to stand in judgment. God has forgiven us our sins. The non-believer has not been forgiven. One day they'll stand at the Bema seat of Christ. Revelation 20:11-15. The books will be opened. Whoever's name was not found written in the book of life. Hell, Antichrist, you know, his false prophet, Satan. Everyone in hell, and hell including, will be thrown into the lake of fire, whose name was not found in the book of life. To the Christian, there's what's called the Bema seat of Christ. One day, when you die. The first one that we see is in there in the book of 1 Corinthians, remember chapter 3. Wood, hay, stubble, gold, silver. All of the things you did as a child of God, they're going to be tested in the fire. And whatever remains in the fire, that is going to be your reward. And if there's nothing in the fire at the last, you will be saved as by the fire. You'll have to face God. Surely I want God to say, "Thou good and faithful servant, come on in. Come on in. Look what I have prepared for you." 1 Corinthians 3:15 says, "For no other foundation can anybody lay than that which is laid, which is Jesus Christ. Now if anyone builds on this foundation with gold, silver, precious stones, wood, hay, straw, each one's work will become clear. For the day will declare it, because it will be revealed by fire. And the fire will test each one's work, of what sort it is. If anyone's work, which he has built on, endures, he will receive a reward. If anyone's work is burned, he will suffer the loss, but he himself will be saved yet as through fire. Why? Salvation is the free gift of God. I surely don't want to make it by the skin of my teeth. I want to be obedient here. You know why? I want God to reward me. Not that I need a reward, but I want to hear the voice of God, that good and faithful servant, come in, look what I prepared for you in my kingdom.
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2: Let me ask you a question. Have you ever hit a major milestone in your life? I mean, something huge, something you had been working on, praying for a long time that finally happened. Maybe you finally beat that addiction to that one sin that you had been struggling with, finished a big project, built a business, repaired a relationship, made it through a hard season, only to realize that you're still under attack. Anyone ever had that happen in your life when you're like, man, this one big thing, this battle that I was fighting forever, and I finally won. I finally did it. I finally got to the top of that mountain, and I thought everything would be hunky-dory once I made it through that battle, but I'm still being attacked. You know, many Christians have the mistaken idea that once they make a commitment to Jesus Christ and seek to walk in the center of His will, that they're in for smooth sailing from that point on. That it's like, okay, what? Now I'm a Christian. Now I'm in God's hands. I'm in God's plan. Everything's going to go perfectly now. But we all know, those of us who have been a Christian for any length of time, that just ain't so, right? It's not true. Certainly knowing and walking with Jesus will help you avoid certain storms within your life and certain problems that would arise. But be aware that a different set of storms are on the way. You know, I think that many of us like the mountaintop experiences with the Lord, right? They're so good, those mountaintop experiences. You made it to the top. It feels good. And we get to the top of the mountain, and we just expect from that point on for God to airlift us from mountaintop to mountaintop. Mountaintop to mountaintop, just victory to victory. No more defeats. I fought really hard for that win that I got, and now I expect it to just be win after win after win. We love it when our good shepherd leads us to green pastures and still waters. Am I right? Does anyone like the green pastures and still waters? We rejoice that when we're cast down, He seeks to restore us and lift us up. We love all the places that He leads us and guides us to, except for one. See, green pastures are great unless those pastures happen to be on the show The Walking Dead and you happen to find yourself being chased by zombies through the valley. The yellow brick road is great until the flying monkeys come and snatch you. The still waters are beautiful until Jaws comes from the deep and takes a chunk out of you. And we can sometimes look at our lives and say, God, don't you know that my life isn't supposed to look like an Alfred Hitchcock movie, but a Disney movie? Hashtag Hakuna Matata. Hashtag do you want to build a snowman? Like, that's what my life is supposed to look like. And sometimes we think that life with the shepherd should be like Bambi, skipping through the fields, playing with bunnies and cute skunks. Well, guess what, friends? Bambi's mom dies. That's the reality. And sometimes bad things happen in the good plans that God has for us. But valleys, storms, and trials are a part of the Christian life. In the text that we're reading here, Nehemiah chapter 6, as we close out, Nehemiah finishes building the wall. It's a huge milestone. It's what they've been working for 52 days, to complete the wall, to build the wall, and they do it. They win. They get the victory in miracle speed time. But just when you would think the enemy taps out, he reloads. Because listen, just because the wall is done, it doesn't mean the war is over. Nehemiah was finished. We're going to see tonight, he was still fighting. And in your life, Christian, you need to understand there are things God has called you to build. We've talked about that at length in this series. And you're going to get to the end of some of those missions God has sent you on, and you're going to find victory. You're going to win that battle. You're going to build that wall. You're going to be on that mountaintop, and you're going to be finished, but you're going to find that you're still fighting. Sometimes the real battles begin when the wall goes up. Let's read Nehemiah chapter 6, verse 15 to 19, and dive into our message. Verse 15 says, "So the wall was finished on the 25th day of Elul, in 52 days. And it happened when all our enemies heard of it and all the nations around us saw these things that they were very disheartened in their own eyes, for they perceived that this work was done by our God. Also in those days, the nobles of Judah sent many letters to Tobiah, and the letters of Tobiah came to them. For many in Judah were pledged to him, because he was the son-in-law of Shechaniah, the son of Arah, and his son Jehohanan had married the daughter of Meshulam, the son of Berechiah. Also, they reported his good deeds before me and reported my words to him. Tobiah sent letters to frighten me." Let's stop there. In our text today, we're going to see three different things. That what happens, what do we experience when we get through the victories of life and we find ourselves on these mountaintop experiences? And number one, we see that the wall was finished, but the work wasn't over. The wall was finished, but the work wasn't over. Look back at Nehemiah chapter 6, verse 15. It says, "So the wall was finished on the 25th day of Elul in 52 days. 52 days. 52 days. I want you to think about this. Jerusalem has laid destroyed for almost a century. The walls have been torn down. There's been no repair in sight. Nehemiah goes to Israel, goes to Jerusalem with a mission on his heart to rebuild the walls of Jerusalem. And he gets done in 52 days what couldn't be done in almost 100 years. 52 days of back-breaking, soul-grinding, prayer-saturated work. 52 days of sweat, prayer, pressure, and perseverance, and the wall is finished. Now, again, the completion in just 52 days is nothing short of miraculous. Has anyone in here ever had a house project that you've done that you're told, oh, that should take about 2 months? And how long does it take? Like a year and a half? Right? I mean, this happens all the time where we do a project here. I mean, you guys saw the bathrooms, how long it took to finish bathrooms. I mean, these are just bathrooms, and we're told, oh, it's going to be 2 months. Never mind. Let's do 8 months. 52 days to rebuild an entire city without the tools that we have today. 52 days is extraordinary given the scale and the threats that Nehemiah faced along the way. 52 days, that's not government timeline. That's God's power on display. See, this wasn't just a construction job. It never was. It was never just a construction job. It was never just tools and timber and stone. This was a spiritual movement. And Nehemiah didn't just survive opposition, he finished the mission. Nehemiah didn't just rebuild a wall, he reshaped a city's identity. Again, that city lay in ruins for over a century, was now standing again. But I want to point something out. Just because it was fast doesn't mean it was easy. Right? We've been in this text now. We've been in the book of Nehemiah for several months, and we've seen all the trials that he faced. We know all the battles that Nehemiah had to face to get here. Not only the building battles, but all the confrontation, all the persecution, all the threats, all the lies. Nehemiah had to face a lot of battles to get here. So although it was fast, it wasn't easy. And I want to point something out in our lives. You can't finish anything God-sized without also facing hell-sized opposition. You can't finish anything God-sized without facing hell-sized opposition. And God has called you to a great work. We talked about that last week. He has called you to do a great thing. And if you are busy about doing the God-sized vision that he has placed on your heart, recognize and understand you're going to face hell-sized opposition. Favor isn't the absence of resistance. Favor is the presence of God in the middle of resistance. And the fact that this work was completed is evidence of divine favor and leadership. The Hebrew word for finish, when it says the wall was finished, is the verb kalah. And that word speaks and signals completion. It also echoes the Genesis creation language, suggesting God's providential empowerment to finish the work. And as a matter of fact, we're going to see in just a little bit, it's so evident that even the enemies of Israel, the unbelievers, the atheists, look at the work that was done and recognize God did that. That's how evident it was that God was the one who did this work. This wasn't just a wall. It was a witness to God's power. See, God can accomplish in days what men think would take years. And God finishes what he starts. And God uses people like you to do it. I asked you last week, what wall are you building right now? What is it that God has called you to build? Whatever it is, you need to recognize that if God called you to build it, God's going to help you finish it. And God finishes every project that he starts. God is the opposite of me. Every project that I start, and then I start a new one, and then I start a new one, and then I start a new one, and then I forget that I even started that one 2 years ago until my wife reminds me. That's why God gives us a helpmate. God finishes every project that he starts. Now, the word finish or kalah also suggests completion with purpose, not just ceasing activity. See, there's a difference to say I'm done. I might not have actually completed with purpose what I'm supposed to do. I might have just ceased doing something, ceased activity. The word kalah speaks to finishing with purpose, with purpose.
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2: God's work within our lives is both purposeful and time-bound. And God finishes what he starts. Philippians 1:6 reminds us, being confident of this very thing, that he who has begun a good work in you will complete it until the day of Jesus Christ. And I want to let you know, whatever you've gotten through up to this point, whatever victories you've had, whatever battles you've won, you're here today, you're up to this point, because God is with you. You didn't do it by yourself. The British missionary Hudson Taylor, who was a contemporary of Charles Spurgeon, said this, God's work done in God's way will never lack God's supply. Christian, I don't know what your life's looked like. I don't know what wars you've been in. I don't know what pain you've experienced. I don't know what you've had to overcome to be here tonight. But whatever it is, you didn't get here on your own. You didn't get here because of your strength and your power. That healing, that restoration, that fresh start, it wasn't because of your hustle. It was because of his help. You didn't get through the depression, the addiction, the betrayal, the rebuild on your own. The wall didn't raise itself. God did it. God is working behind the scenes. When God gives you a done moment, when you find yourself on that mountaintop, when you find yourself on top of that rebuilt wall, and you're in that done moment, don't forget who brought you there. The fact that you've made it this far is evidence of God's hands. Back to Nehemiah, just because it was fast, just because it was finished, it didn't mean the work was over. Again, we would look at this, Nehemiah chapter 6. The whole purpose of the book is Nehemiah rebuilding the walls, right? That's the whole purpose. So we would read this story and think, all right, the story's done. It's over. Nehemiah has come to a close. What's the next book in the Bible? And yet, I want you to recognize, we're only halfway through the book of Nehemiah. And so while the mission of rebuilding the wall was done, the work wasn't over. The mission was accomplished, but the enemy's still active. See, finishing one assignment doesn't mean the mission is over. And just because the wall is done doesn't mean the war is done. The wall was finished, but Nehemiah knew the real test comes after the celebration. Finished isn't final. It's just the start of what God wants to build through you. And some of us get to the end of building something great within our lives, and we kind of phone it in afterwards. We kind of get complacent. We kind of kick back and relax and say, I did what God called me to do. Meanwhile, God's saying, yeah, but you're not done yet. All you showed me is that you're faithful to do what I've called you to do, so now I'm going to give you more. Right? This is the whole premise of the parable of the talents, is that God rewards those who were faithful with what he had given them, and he gives them more. Why? So they can do more. So when you come to the end of a wall being built, when you come to that mountaintop, recognize that it's not over, it's just starting. Don't confuse a milestone with the mission being over. And be careful, because when you succeed, complacency often shows up right after victory. Times of greatest temptation often follow times of greatest triumph. When you think of David, two names come to mind. Say them out loud if you know them. David and Goliath, and David and Bathsheba. One represented his greatest victory. The other, his greatest defeat. One, his greatest moment of faith. The other, his greatest failure. Right after the father said, this is my beloved son in whom I am well pleased, the devil was there to tempt him in the wilderness. The devil always opposes those who God approves, those who are obedient, those who are faithful to do what God has called them to do, those who stay on the wall and are up to a great work. Those become the biggest targets. And many times in our lives, the most difficult trials come after the greatest triumphs. After the transfiguration of Jesus on the mountaintop came a demon-possessed man at the bottom of the mountain. David, after slaying Goliath, was met with praise from the people and a spear thrown at him from Saul. Samson, after he destroyed 1,000 enemies, met a girl named Delilah. Peter, who boldly stood for Christ and even hacked the ear off of a soldier, only hours later was ashamed to even acknowledge he knew Jesus. No sooner had Israel been delivered from Egypt than Pharaoh came pursuing them with his army. And sometimes our wins can cause us to feel invincible, and we can let our guard down. We can relax. Don't celebrate the wall if you forgot why you built it. Don't celebrate the wall if you forgot why you built it. You didn't survive addiction, heartbreak, or burnout just to coast now. Finishing what God started in you requires grit, grace, and God's presence. Don't stop now. Look, Satan would love for you to take the pedal, your foot off the pedal. He'd love for you to put it on cruise control, unbuckle your seatbelt, start singing some country songs on the road and get distracted. Why? Because Satan wants you dead. Satan wants you to be in the car wreck of your life. He wants to scrape your dead body off the pavement. Satan doesn't want you down. He wants you dead. And when we put life into cruise control, when we stop doing what God has called us to do and we grow complacent talking about what he did last year, or what he did 10 years ago, or what he did when we were kids. When we allow that complacency to seep into our lives, that's exactly the moment Satan is waiting for. God finishes what he starts, but when he does, he's not done with you. See, you're not just like a tool on his tool belt, that he finished that project, now he's done with that tool. Even if the wall is finished, that doesn't mean he's finished with you. You'd think at this moment, Nehemiah would kick back, celebrate, post a selfie with the wall, and go on vacation, go to Disneyland. That's not what he does. Check out what happens next. The second thing we see is that the enemy was intimidated, but not repentant. Look at verse 16. And it happened when all of our enemies heard of it, and all the nations around us saw these things, that they were very disheartened in their own eyes. For they perceived that this work was done by our God. The word for disheartened comes from the Hebrew root word nafal, and it means to fall, to collapse, or to weaken. To fall, to collapse, or to weaken. So the enemies of Israel see that the work is done, and they become disheartened. They fall, they collapse, they're weakened. What are they weakened by? They're weakened by the completion of the work that God had given them. They're weakened by what the Israelites accomplished, but more importantly, they're weakened by what God accomplished. The haters didn't just get quiet, they got shook. They got terrified. Nehemiah didn't just build a wall, he built credibility. And now his enemies aren't just defeated, they're disheartened. And here's the principle for our lives. We talked about last week all of the different persecution we experience as Christians. The lies, the threats, the spiritual manipulation. All these things that we experience. But when you finish what God has called you to start, it exposes the weakness of every lie spoken against you. Your greatest tool is finishing the work that they didn't want you to. Remember all the attacks Nehemiah has faced, all the lies that have been spoken to and about him, all the threats he's encountered. And throughout all of that, Nehemiah didn't fight back. What did he do? He just kept working. And now we see why. His work was his weapon. And the completion of his work was his victory. He didn't need to say anything to defeat his enemies. He didn't need to raise a single sword or send a single threat back. He just needed to complete the work. God's victory is loud, even when you're silent. The best way to defeat your enemies isn't to get drawn into their game and get loud and get angry and fight back and yell back. It's to remain silent, keep doing what you're doing, and let God's victory silence your enemies. Let God's victory be the thing that you hang above your mantle. Let God's victory be the driving force behind your life. The best counterattack isn't getting revenge, it's completing the work. When you complete the work that God has given you, despite the attacks of your enemies, it silences your enemies. They were disheartened. Their confidence was collapsed. But why? Continue on in that verse, it says, they were disheartened in their own eyes. Why? For they perceived that this work was done by our God. They were disheartened because they realized it was God who completed the work. The nations looked on at what had happened. 52 days, this ragtag group of Israelites rebuilt the walls in 52 days. How could that be? They look on at the magnitude of the task and who's doing the task, and the only logical explanation left for these unbelievers is that they couldn't deny God's hand. It has to be that God they worship. It's got to be that God, the God of the Israelites. They knew this wasn't just good leadership. It was God's fingerprint. Let me ask you, what's the last thing that you did in your life that was so crazy, so outlandish, so impossible that only God could have pulled it off? Because if everything you've done in your life is something the world can look on and say, wow, you're really good. Wow, you're really smart. You're really talented. You're a great leader. If everything in your life is things that the world can pat you on your back for, you're doing too small of things. God has called you to do things that if it works out, the only logical explanation from an unbelieving world is that God did that. God did that. That is what God has called you to. Live in such a way that people say, only God could have pulled that off. Christian, your obedience is evangelism. Your endurance is a megaphone for God's glory. Your faithfulness makes God undeniably visible. When you stay faithful to what God calls you to build, even your enemies become unintentional worship leaders. When you stay faithful, I'm going to say it again, to what God has called you to build, even your enemies become unintentional worship leaders. So let's make it our goal to make some more worship leaders in this city. Let's make it our goal to make some more worship leaders in this world. People who are unbelievers that will look at our lives and they will observe and recognize God's glory because of our work.
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1: You're listening to Straight from the Heart, the Bible teaching radio ministry of Calvary Chapel, Philadelphia. 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
2: Verily I say unto you, I will drink no more of the fruit of the vine until that day that I drink it anew in the kingdom of God. And that's when I'll drink it too. People always say, you know, when I say, oh, I don't drink, people say, well, Jesus drank wine. Well, great. When he drinks it, I'll drink it. When we're in his kingdom and he has a big glass of wine and says, everybody, I'll say, okay. Until then, I'll keep my testimony and play it safe. And when they had sung a hymn, they went out into the Mount of Olives. Now, just imagine this. When they had sung a hymn, we know from Josephus in this point in day, the Jews wouldn't allow, and they argued with the Romans about taking a census. Josephus says, in these days, 260,572 lambs were killed at the Passover. That's a minimum of 10 people per lamb. So you're looking at least 2,700,000 people in Jerusalem. The normal population, 500,000 to 600,000, it would swell with 2 million visitors. That's why they would be sleeping on people's roofs and around the city and so forth. And Kidron means black, because the altar on the Temple Mount had a drain at the base of it, because the blood was to be poured out under the altar, and that drain went out into the Kidron Valley, and there was so much blood that ran in the Kidron Valley, it turned the Kidron Valley black. If you go to Jerusalem today, down south of Bethlehem, towards Hebron, there's Solomon's Pools, three quarries, three reservoirs, if you go there. Just incredible how huge they are. And it's slightly higher than Jerusalem. So there's a 35-mile pipeline that they built from those reservoirs to the Temple Mount, and they would use that water to wash things there and then to wash the blood down this drain into the Kidron Valley. And the whole valley would be turned black. And Jesus crosses

11 singing together, lifting their voices, singing a hymn together. And when they had sung a hymn, they went out into the Mount of Olives. And Jesus said unto them, all of you shall be offended because of me this night. Please listen, for it is written. And we're going to find that all the way through this chapter. Verse 21, as it is written, he's going to be betrayed, as it is written. Here it says, all of you will be offended. You're going to flee tonight. As it is written, I will smite the shepherd, and the sheep shall be scattered. In Zechariah, but after that I am risen, I will go before you into Galilee. Now, of course, Peter says unto him, hey, although all shall be offended, yet will not I. Lord, these other guys, I understand your concern. They may all split on you tonight. You can count on me. Now, he's arguing with Scripture. He's arguing with Zechariah. And he's arguing with Jesus. And he is completely sincere. And no doubt, probably most of us would have said the same thing. Lord, not me. I am with you. I will not run. I will stand with you, Lord. But we're going to find him fleeing. We're going to find him denying Christ, afraid of the priests and the guards. And we will see a vastly different man in the book of Acts. Peter, it says, standing up before the Sanhedrin and all the religious leaders, filled with the Holy Ghost, says, men and brethren, standing up in front of the same ones without a bit of fear, a changed man, worshiping a risen Christ, born again, filled with the Holy Spirit, empowered by God to stand in the face of those that he will flee from on this evening. You know, how desperately all of us need a fresh filling with the Holy Spirit. A Spirit-filled Christian, again, not a title, it's a condition. It's not a label. You know, be ye being filled with the Holy Spirit, it tells us in the book of Ephesians. That's continually. And how desperately we need that. Well, I don't believe that. Well, then pray for me. I do, and I want it. You don't believe it, and you don't need it. I covet your prayers in my heresy that I'll be filled with the Holy Spirit afresh. All of you, he says, will be scattered. You're going to betray me. You're going to flee. And after that I'm risen, I'm going to go before you into Galilee. And Peter said unto them, although all shall be offended, yet will not I. And Jesus said unto him, verily I say unto thee, that this day, even in this night, before the cock crows twice, you shall deny me three times. But he spake the more vehemently, if I should die with thee, I will not deny thee in any wise. Likewise, now notice, also said they all. So they've all jumped in now, and they're all agreeing. Jesus says to him, look, Satan hath desired to sift, and he looks at Peter, but he says it then in the plural, Satan hath desired to sift you all as wheat. But I prayed for you that your faith doesn't fail. Jesus knows ahead of time. And when you're restored, strengthen your brethren. Peter's going to deny Christ three times, but Jesus said that's not the failure of faith. Because Peter would repent, unlike Judas, and run out into the night and weep, and his faith would never fail. He would never change gods. He would never give up. He would deny. He would struggle. And they came to a place which was named Gethsemane, the place of the olive press. And he said to his disciples, sit ye here while I shall pray. And he taketh with him Peter and James and John. And he began to be sore amazed, and to be very heavy. Now, that phrase there in verse 33, very heavy, is interesting. He began to feel away from home. He began to feel away from home, displaced, out of place. Because in Gethsemane,
He's going to pray.

0: now about to the Father about the cup that would come to him. This is the great exchanging of cups. He had given to them at the Last Supper the cup of forgiveness, the cup of covenant, of fellowship with the Father. And he would go into Gethsemane and there take the cup of God's wrath that you and I deserve. And the cups would be changed. And he begins to pray before the Father. And it says he begins to feel far from home, out of place, very far from what he had always known in eternity. Very unfamiliar terrain. And he said unto them, my soul is exceedingly sorrowful unto death. Tarry ye here and watch. He wanted them to pray with him, to watch. And he went forward a little, and he fell on the ground, and he prayed that if it were possible, the hour might pass from him, may not come to him. And he said, now evidently Peter heard this much before he fell asleep. He said, Abba, Father. The most endearing term, it almost seems sacrilegious to us. Abba is daddy. You go to Israel, I've been there many times, you'll hear the little children chasing their father down the street going, Abba, Abba. It's an endearing term of a little child to a parent. Jesus falls there. Dead. It's unimaginable. The depth. The personality that he had. We forget sometimes. It tells us in Hebrews, who in the days of his flesh, when he had offered up prayers and supplications with strong crying and tears unto him that was able to save him from death, and he was heard in that he feared. In that he feared. Imagine the Son of God in Gethsemane, exceedingly sorrowful, even unto death. Feeling very far from home, overwhelmed with emotion, human emotion as it were, and saying, Dad, Father, all things are possible unto thee. Take away this cup from me. Nevertheless, not what I will, but what thou wilt. Psalm 75 says this, and you don't have to turn. For in the hand of the Lord there is a cup, and the wine is red. It is full of mixture, and he poureth out the same, but the dregs thereof, all of the wicked of the earth shall wring them out and shall drink them. We're told this in Jeremiah. For thus saith the Lord God of Israel unto me, take the wine cup of this fury at my hand, and cause all the nations to whom I send thee to drink it. And they shall drink and be moved and be mad because of the sword that I will send among them. Then took I the cup at the Lord's hand, and made all of the nations to drink unto whom the Lord had sent me. It shall be that if they refuse to take the cup at thy hand and drink, then shalt thou say unto them, thus saith the Lord of hosts, you shall certainly drink. And again, we have in the book of Revelation, it says, and the third angel followed them, saying with a loud voice, if any man worship the beast and his image and receive his mark in his forehead or in his hand, the same shall drink of the wine of the wrath of God, which is poured out without mixture into the cup of his indignation. And he shall be tormented with fire and brimstone in the presence of the holy angels and in the presence of the Lamb. And the smoke of their torment ascended up forever and forever, and they have no rest, day nor night, who worship the beast and so forth. So he prays here, Father, if there's any way, let this cup pass. Abba, Father, all things are possible unto thee. Take away this cup from me, nevertheless, not what I will, but what thou wilt. If there's any way for man to be saved without me drinking this cup, then take it away, but not what I will. And how long did this take? Look, all things are possible to thee, colon. How long then did he sit there with that thought before the Father? All things are possible to you. Then how long did it go by before he said, take away this cup from me, nevertheless, not what I will, but what thou wilt. Take away this cup from me. There's another colon. How long then did he lay that before the Father and grind over that and agonize over it? We know he agonized, and it says that the angels came and strengthened him that he could continue to agonize. Take away this cup. Long pause. And then finally, nevertheless, he had settled in his heart, not what I will, but what thou wilt. And he cometh, and he findeth them sleeping, and saith unto Peter, Simon, by his old name now, sleepest thou? Couldest not thou watch 1 hour? Aren't you the guy that was going to die for me? I could trust everybody but you. Couldn't you watch 1 hour? Watch ye and pray, lest ye enter into temptation. The spirit truly is ready, but the flesh is weak. And again he went away and prayed. And he spake the same words, that's to the Father. Father, if there's any way, let this cup pass. But if not, not my will, thine be done. And when he returned, he found them asleep again, for their eyes were heavy. Neither wist they what to answer him. He wakes them up the second time and says they didn't know what to say to him. They didn't know what to answer him. And he cometh the third time. And the third time when he comes to them, it says, he says, sleep on now. Take your rest. Colon. No doubt he watched over them. The three of them, you know. Moe, Curly, and Larry, you know. He comes back and he says, sleep on now. And he just watches them. And he must have said, Father James, he'll be dead within a month. The first martyr. Give him strength, Father. So tender. Peter, so much potential. He'll deny me tomorrow. He's going to be so broken, Father. Keep the enemy from him. John, 17 years old, the son of thunder. Father, be gracious to him. Patmos, decades from now, what plans you have for this boy? Father, sleep on now. How often does he watch over us? It says he ever liveth and maketh intercession for the saints. How often when we go to bed with a troubled heart, tossing and turning, is he watching over us, praying for us? What a Savior. What a Lord. It is enough. He finally wakes them. The hour has come. Behold, the Son of Man is betrayed into the hands of sinners. Rise up and let us go. Lo, he that betrayeth me is at hand. And immediately, while he yet spake, came Judas, one of the 12, and with him a great multitude with swords and staves from the chief priests and the scribes and the elders. And he that betrayeth him had given them a token, saying, whomsoever I shall kiss, the same is he. Take him and lead him away. Because he looked like every other man in the dark. And the girl, he didn't say, get the one who glows. Emmanuel, God with us. Remember, John the Baptist said, I would not have known him, except he that sent me to baptize said, the one whom you see the Spirit descending and abiding on, that is the one who baptized with the Holy Ghost and with fire. I would not have known him. Judas says, when we get there, I will go to him to identify him and kiss him. And as soon as he was come, he goeth straightway to him and saith, Master, Master, and he kissed him. And they laid their hands on him and took him. And one of them that stood by drew the sword and smote off the servant of the high priest and cut his ear off. Now, well, this is Peter. Peter's excited. He got a sword somewhere. It said at the Last Supper, Jesus had said to them, when I sent you out before, I sent you without staves, without a money bag, without shoes, without a cloak, without a sword. Now he says, when you go out, get yourself a sword, get yourself a pair of shoes. Get somewhere between the Last Supper and Gethsemane, Peter stopped at a sword shop and grabbed one on the way. John's gospel tells us that when the soldiers came, Jesus said, whom seek ye? And they said, we seek Jesus of Nazareth. And John's gospel said, he said unto them, I am he. If you look there, the he is in italics. He said to them, I am. And it said, they all fell down. Imagine 600 guys on the ground with torches burning each other and jumping around and hooting and hollering. He just said, I am. And they all hit the ground. And Peter thought, this is it. And he grabbed his sword and he whacked off Malchus's ear. Mark doesn't give his name. We find out, I believe, in John's gospel who it was. Peter was probably gone by then. He must have said to Mark, no, don't mention my name. Peter's Mark's mentor. And he hacks this guy's ear off. It seems that he got the guy's right ear, which means the guy probably had turned to run away, and Peter was swinging at the back of his head. And Luke tells us, Dr. Luke, and a physician would be interested in these things, that Jesus picked the guy's ear up and stuck it back on his head. Doctors are amazed at those kinds of things. So we end up with a very importantly placed convert, because you got to be a believer after that. Bring that torch over here. Do you see it anywhere? Oh, there it is, you know, and pick it up and dust it off and stuck it back on his head again. This guy is no doubt a well-placed convert. He's lucky, of course, that Peter was sleeping. Because if Peter had been more awake, I don't think he was aiming. He didn't say, I'm going to take this guy's ear off. He said, I'm going to take this guy's head off. And if he'd have been wide awake, that's probably what he'd have done. Now, Dr. Luke would have been much more impressed if Jesus picked the guy's head up and put it back on again. But we have the story. We have the record. Jesus heals this man. He cut off the servant of the high priest. He cut off his ear. And Jesus answered and said unto them, are ye come out as against a thief with swords and with staves to take me? I bet when they all got up from the ground, they stood still and listened to what he said. I was daily with you in the temple teaching. You took me not, but the scripture must be fulfilled. And then he said to them, we know from John, let these go. You're seeking me. Let the disciples go. It says they all forsook him and fled. There followed him a certain young man. This seems to be autobiographical. Most scholars feel this might possibly be Mark who wrote the gospel. There followed him a certain young man having a linen cloth cast about his naked body, and the young men laid hold on him, and he left the linen cloth and he fled away naked. Just Mark couldn't get that out of his mind as he wrote. That's something you tend to remember, showing up at home like that. So interesting set of circumstances. Jesus would turn to Peter and say, put away your sword. Don't you think right now I could call 12 legions of angels if I wanted to? Over 60,000 angels. You know, one angel slaughtered 185,000 Assyrians in one night. One angel. Imagine the damage 60,000 angels could do. So Jesus puts this guy's ear back on. Everybody else is getting up off the ground. He says to Peter, put away your sword. Don't you think I can call 12 legions of angels right now if I want to? And the rest of these guys getting off the ground must be looking up in the sky then by now. And instead of just seizing him, he says these things to him. You come out against me. And I believe he said it with a broken heart. As a thief, I was with you daily in the temple, teaching, instructing you. You took me not. But the scripture must be fulfilled. Verse 53 says, and they led Jesus away.
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2: In Jesus, the externals of life are not the essence of salvation. It doesn't matter if you choose to eat steaks or Brussels sprouts. Actually, it does matter if you choose to eat Brussels sprouts. Those are disgusting. But if you want to, it doesn't matter. That doesn't make you a better Christian. You know, I eat this, but I don't eat that. It doesn't make you a better Christian. The externals doesn't matter. It doesn't matter if you worship on Saturday. It doesn't matter if you worship on Sunday. It doesn't matter your outward appearance. These things are not what are important to God. It doesn't matter how many times you read your Bible or your perfect church attendance or the length of your hair or the number of things. What matters is this. Are you in the family by faith in Jesus Christ? Because if you're in the family, you're in. You're accepted.

0: How do you relate to God? On the basis of law or grace? Think that over with us today on Abounding Grace. If you've been with us in our study of the book of Galatians, you'll know the Galatian Christians were being drawn into legalism. It's an age-old problem that exists still today. So the Apostle Paul stepped in and encouraged them to stand strong in grace. Maybe it's a message you need to be reminded of as well. Here is Pastor Ed Taylor.
1: The only way to have your sins forgiven and to have a right relationship with God is faith. That's it. There are not two ways to salvation, not five ways, not ten. You know, all of the proliferation of false teaching and false religions, even those guys coming up to you to try to rip you off in the Walmart parking lot, is exactly what they're doing. Those guys are proof. They're proof that there is a one true God. They're stopping you short to a man and a religion that was just invented a couple hundred years ago, if that. It's not even taking you all the way to Jesus. You got to go the long way. And the thing about the long way is you never get to him. You never get to Jesus. You get to a form and you get to, it's just like coming back. Hey, you guys want to be saved? Sure. Okay, I've got a new doctrine for you guys. I've been reading and studying and now I know you guys need to be circumcised and we are having a circumcision service downstairs at 1 o'clock in the Agape room. We've invited doctors, and it's all going to be antiseptic, but you know what? This is the way to go. Now, some of you in the sincerity of your heart might have a little thought about that. I mean, I don't think anybody's going to show up. But because you want to worship God, that's in you to go, well, if I'm wrong, I want to be right. And here's the answer. If you're wrong and you want to be right, then you need to know the Word of God, because the Word of God will show you the way to be right. It'll remind you of relationship. It'll remind you of what God has done for you. That the uncircumcised physically can be saved. This whole thing was settled. You can jot it down in Acts chapter 15. When we were studying through the book of Acts, we went to that first church council, and this was the issue. Turn over there with me. I want you to see it real quick. Turn over to Acts. That's going to be to the left. Acts chapter 15. They gather together. And you can see this is almost like a sneak preview of what's going to happen in Galatia. So when you get to Acts 15, pick up there in verse 1. Acts 15, verse 1, it says, "And certain men came down from Judea and taught the brethren, unless you are circumcised according to the custom of Moses," look at the phrase, "you cannot be saved." To which the church says, "Nonsense. You should be able to put that word, you develop this word in your vocabulary when somebody comes with something that is not true. You can just say, nonsense. This is nonsense. You can't be saved unless you're circumcised." So who are you talking to? He's talking to people, they're already talking to people that are already saved. Irrefutable. Their life is completely changed from paganism to following the one true God. And then they come and go, "Oh, no, that's not possible." And then notice Paul and Barnabas in verse 2, they have a no small dissension, which means they had a big, they stood strong on the gospel and disputed with them. And then it was determined that Paul and Barnabas and others would go to Jerusalem to the apostles and the elders about this question. Then they hashed it out. Notice what Peter has to say about it. Peter mentions in verse 10, he says, "Now therefore, why do you test God by putting a yoke on the neck of the disciples, which neither our fathers nor we were able to bear?" Why would you put some heavy trip on believers? Nobody can carry the rules that you guys are laying on people. Nobody can do it. You guys can't even do it. Jesus would rebuke them as well. Verse 11, "But we believe that through the," what does your Bible say? "Through the grace of the Lord Jesus Christ, we shall be saved in the same manner as they." This was already settled. You can read it. We studied it in depth if you want to go back to the studies. This has already been settled. It's the grace of God. And what yoke did Jesus wear exactly? A yoke, you know, that's a hard... Some of you are thinking eggs right now. You're new to the Bible, and you think we're talking about eggs, a yoke. No, not a yoke, but a yoke. Doesn't it sound like a... Y-O-K-E. A yoke in the first century was a wooden contraption that had two holes in it. You would put it on the necks of animals and it would help you harness their power together. So the idea is two oxen and you put their heads into the holes of the yoke. And the yoke would be kind of like this, and you put the whole, you'd put the heads of the animals in, they would be able to work together in plowing the fields. You would put two oxen of the same general size, same general strength. You wouldn't put an ox on one side and a donkey in the other. There's a Bible word for that. It's called unequally yoked, where you have two animals that are not equal in size, and one is going to fight against the other, and they're not going to be able to do what they're supposed to be doing. And so when Jesus speaks of a yoke, I want you to hear this. What yoke did he carry? This is what he said in Matthew 11, 28. Jesus says to you and to me, he says, come to me, all you who labor and are heavy laden, and I will give you rest. Take my yoke upon you and learn from me, for I am gentle and lowly in heart, and you will find rest for your souls. My yoke, Jesus says, is easy, and my burden is light. What yoke did Jesus wear? What burden did he carry? Truly, he walked through the city of Jerusalem with a cross on his shoulders and a crown of thorns upon his head. The yoke that he carried is the cross of Calvary. Nothing can be added to the finished work of the cross. If someone listening to me right now thinks that they can add, let me just ask the question, what do you possibly think? Do you really, really believe? And I'm serious here. Do you really believe you can add anything to the finished work of Jesus Christ? Do you really believe you can do more than dying on the cross? Do you really believe you can do more than shedding innocent blood? Do you really believe you can do more than rising from the dead in order for you to have a peace in your heart that you're right with God? Because if you really believe that, you believe wrong. And that really is the place of the battle, isn't it? When we talk about spiritual warfare and things, it's always a battle of the mind. Did you know that? Your loyalty. Loyalty is very important. And your loyalty is a decision you make. It's a decision. And we've learned over the years that what you believe will dictate how you behave. And the constant attack of your mind, on the enemy of you and me, is for what we believe in. Because if we believe wrong, we'll act wrong. I mean, if we believe wrong, it can affect our whole eternity. But if we believe wrong, it'll affect our kids, it'll affect our neighbors, it'll affect our coworkers, it'll affect every part of our lives. It will skew our singleness. And so the enemy's always going after what you think, what you think, what you believe. You know, I see it happening on so many different fronts. We're living in a time where we hear about every disaster that goes on all around the world. And I don't know if you've noticed lately, but we can't handle it. It's too much. It's so much information. If you think about it on your social media, how many times you're praying for this, praying for this. If we put something on social media every time there was a disaster, it would just be a disaster feed. That was just because something happened here, and something happened here, and something happened here, and something happened here. He's like, I can't keep up with it all. It's things that we were not made to carry the burdens of the world. You were not made to carry everyone's burden. Did you know that? You aren't capable of it. And so there's this battle for your mind. It's just like, well, I want to help. I want to help. I know we've got to really zero in. It's very clear that we can't do everything. We just need to choose to do something. And it starts with a focused, disciplined mind. And not only are we seeing and hearing all these other things, but we're living in a time like I've never seen before. I'm not saying it's brand new, but it's more than ever this proliferation of all these conspiracy theories. Now, again, let's set aside whether you think it's right or wrong or whatever. That is not even the issue. Here's the issue. You ready? You get so caught up in this stuff, you start thinking about this, and you go here, and you're thinking this, and you're fighting this, that you are no longer useful for the gospel. You think that's more important than the gospel. Well, you don't understand, Ed. Already right now, you're telling me that. You don't understand, Ed. I was just reading this, and I just dove in, man. I dove in, and I was in that rabbit hole. I learned that last night. I forgot what it's. Rabbit hole, chasing rabbits. I got rabbits all over my neighborhood. I never jump into their hole. I'm not interested. I just want them out of here and leave my wife's flowers alone. That's it. But you get involved, and you go, but you don't understand. The government's doing this, and they're doing this. And if you just knew, and you just, listen. This is what I know. I want to live in the realm of truth. That's what I want. That's what's going to make me most effective. And there's always weird stuff going on in the world, and there's always stuff. There's always stuff. But you know what? I live for a kingdom that's not of this world. And I want to teach you how to do the same thing. And here's what's happening. Your mind is being taken away from the truth. You think it's the truth, and you might have found some truth, and you're getting all involved in reading this and jumping this, and now you're no longer living life outside of the rabbit hole. I mean, you might even take a break from it, came to church today. As soon as you leave church, you can go right back, because you got to find out what's new, what's new, what's new, what's new. Wait a minute. There's a battle for your mind. There's a battle going on for your mind. And you can go through all life going through all these different theories and all this different stuff and all the bad stuff that's happening in the world, because there certainly is. You can live your whole life like that, but at the end, what do you have? What's eternal? How many lives have been affected? For the gospel. You see, the enemy's after your mind. He wants you distracted, taken away. That's just one example. We could go on and on and on with example after example where the enemy's coming after us so that our thinking is not on the Lord. So that we're not, there's even a scripture, you can jot it down. A brother shared with me last night in Isaiah chapter 8, verse 12. It says this, "Do not say a conspiracy concerning all that this people call a conspiracy, nor be afraid of their threats, nor be troubled." Which is another way of just saying, rest in the Lord. He'll take care of it. He'll take care of your life. He'll take care of your home. He'll take care of your finances. He'll take care of your future. He'll take care of what's going on in the world. And what's the worst that man can do to us anyway? They can just take and just kill the body, but they can't touch the soul. They can't touch the eternal. And as you stand fast in the grace of God, you're not tripped up or entangled in things that might be a false gospel, but also not a gospel at all. Just a bunch of stuff to keep you busy, a bunch of stuff to keep you away. You come to the place in verse 4 that you fall away from grace. And I don't know that anyone wants to describe their life that way. You can't earn God's favor. You can't work for God's favor. All you need to do is trust Him and receive from Him. Turn over to John chapter 6 as we wind down here. Just a few more things. John chapter 6. Jesus was there on the Sea of Galilee, and I can't wait to take you guys back. Many of you will go with us. Go back to the Sea of Galilee. We'll do a tour of Israel. We're getting one planned for next year. Going to be great. It's going to be good. I can't wait to take you. We will be here. You can put your feet in the Sea of Galilee. We'll go on a boat on the Sea of Galilee. Jesus was in this region. And in John chapter 6, you have a group of people here that are wanting more signs and more free food. And they want to experience more healings. And notice what Jesus says here. John chapter 6, verse 25. John chapter 6, verse 25. It says, "And when they found him on the other side of the sea, they said to him, 'Rabbi, when did you come here?' And Jesus answered and said, 'Most assuredly, I say to you, you seek me not because you saw the signs, but because you ate of the loaves and were filled. Do not labor for the food which perishes, but for the food which endures to everlasting life, which the Son of Man will give you, because God the Father has set his seal on him.'" A real quick affirmation of what I just shared with you. There's a lot of things to eat, but not everything's eternal. There's a lot of things to consume, but not everything is going to be eternal. And you can labor for this stuff, but also waste your life along the way. But then he asked the question, verse 28. "Then they said to him, 'What shall we do that we may work the works of God?'" That's a great question to ask. What do I need to do? Christians ask that all the time. What do I need to do? I want to do what's right. I want to make the right decision. What works do I need to do? Just tell me what they are, Pastor. Here's what Jesus says. You ready? Verse 29. "This is the work of God, that you believe in him whom he sent." That's the work. It's not works, plural. It's work, singular. And what is that work? Believe. Be careful with your minds, please. There's so much going on that it would be easy to get taken off guard. easy to be distracted, easy to get caught up in things and labor for things that aren't eternal. Here's the work. This is the singular work. Believe God. Believe God in what he said. Believe him in what he's doing in your life. Notice, coming back now to Galatians. I love that. Sometimes I need things simplified for me. Do you? Do you need things simplified? It's like, what am I supposed to do? And Jesus said, just believe. Are you sure? There's got to be things to do. Yeah, just believe. I'll take care of it. I'll lead you and guide you. Monday will be different. Tuesday will be different. Wednesday will be different. I'll take you to Walmart late at night. So you can have an illustration for Sunday. I'm telling you, every single time, they're just like camping out there. I think they have a tent or something there. And just ripping people off there. Don't go inside anymore. Maybe I'll show up. Maybe I will make a trip. It will be a date with Marie. When I'm feeling good about it, there's a little crumble cookie place there next door too. When I'm feeling strong enough, well, I'll engage them and go, guys, what are you doing? What are you doing? What has happened? You obviously have a sincerity to worship the one true God, but you're stopping so short. You're stopping so short. And then ripping other people off along the way instead of taking them all the way to the one who has set you free completely through the finished work of the cross. He says in verse 5 now, for we through the Spirit eagerly wait for the hope of righteousness by faith. For in Christ neither circumcision nor uncircumcision avails anything, but faith working through love. That's his conclusion of the paragraph. In Jesus, the externals of life are not the essence of salvation. It doesn't matter if you choose to eat steaks or Brussels sprouts. Actually, it does matter if you choose to eat Brussels sprouts. Those are disgusting. But if you want to, it doesn't matter. That doesn't make you a better Christian. You know, I eat this, but I don't eat that. It doesn't make you a better Christian. The externals doesn't matter. It doesn't matter if you worship on Saturday. It doesn't matter if you worship on Sunday. It doesn't matter if you worship on Tuesday at 2 o'clock in the afternoon. The way and day you choose to worship doesn't matter. It doesn't matter your outward appearance. These things are not what are important to God. It doesn't matter how many times you read your Bible or your perfect church attendance or the length of your hair or the number of things. What matters is this. Are you in the family by faith in Jesus Christ? Because if you're in the family, you're in. You're accepted. You come as you are. And here's the thing about God. Everyone is welcome. You come as you are, but God loves you so much that he's not going to let you stay there. There will be change. You will become new in your faith. This faith working through love, it's not circumcision. I think of how many live this unbelievably godless life, and then at the end of the day go, but I go to church. Yeah, but for what? Why do you go to church? And I'll tell you, most people that live a godless life and come to church, they do it because they have an uneasy conscience. And they want to have the outward appearance of righteousness and outward appearance that things are right, but inside they know. I know that's a hard word because some of you are here for that reason. And I'm not saying you shouldn't be here. I think you should. I just want you here for the right reasons. Why play a game? Why play a game? Nobody's picking up with that game. You even know that it's not real. And it's just a miserable way to live when there's freedom. You're in bondage to the game you're playing. You're a game player, and you're in bondage to it. You're ensnared. You're trapped. You're not even enjoying God. You're not even enjoying. You're just playing your game. Look at me. I'm here. Yeah, well, you're here. That's good. But how's your life with the Lord when you're not here? Is this only like an hour and a half? You're here, 90 minutes of the whole week. But what's your life like outside? What's your life like at home? What's your life like in your marriage with your kids and your singleness? Stand fast is the word. Stand fast in the liberty of Jesus Christ, in his grace. He says here, just know, it's not whether you're circumcised or not circumcised. What really matters here today is your faith. Is your faith in the finished work of Jesus Christ. It's really after four chapters of all these heavy doctrines, Paul gets very, very simple. This is it. This is the bottom line. It's your faith. I want to show you where all these guys are wrong, but the bottom line is, it's your faith. Just like when I told you when I first came. I didn't give you this whole Old Testament Bible study trying to explain every single thing in the Old Testament, proving to you that you need to be saved. I just told you about Jesus, him crucified, rose again from the dead. Place your faith in him and your sins will be forgiven. You go, yes, I need that. I want that. I need to be right with God. And he says, hey, that's it. Just faith through love. Faith through love. Legalism is striving, arguing, contentions. It's always tension when you're dealing with a legalist. They'll come up to you and go, why aren't you? So why aren't I? What? I didn't even know I was supposed to do that. What is that? Well, you know, you're not a good Christian if you... Well, I didn't know I was a bad Christian until you told me. I didn't know. There's a much better way to talk to people about their walk, and it's not sniffing out the sin and being all the ones of persons like finding every wrong in the church, but rather if God's given you eyes to see things that need to be improved, then you just put your arm around a brother or sister and say, hey, let's learn what the Bible has to say about that. Let's just learn. God has more for you. You don't have to live that way anymore. I know it's how you were raised. I know it's how you, but you don't have to live that way anymore. God has set you free.
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3: 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And the feedback coming back is so encouraging. 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
1: The Lord looks upon you with love. 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
2: The Lord's eyes are upon us, not simply to judge us and not to catch us doing something wrong. He doesn't need to look to catch us. He's already aware of what we're doing. He looks at us because he loves us, and he watches us because he cares for us. Just the way, I think, in many ways that you might look at your wife whom you love, your husband whom you love, your children whom you love, your grandchildren, whomever, and you watch them and your eyes are on them and they can't be removed. There are times that I just have my eyes on them, just in that moment of just loving them with all that's within me. And God's eyes are upon us. He does watch us. And Ezekiel is pointing that out.

0: Imagine that you're trying to describe something to someone, only you've never seen anything like it before. In fact, it's not even of this world. Well, that's what Ezekiel is doing in Ezekiel chapter 1. His description sounds like something right out of a science fiction book, but just like every other part of Scripture, there is a purpose to his wild vision. Today on A Sure Foundation, Pastor David Rosales will help explain that purpose as he continues his message from Ezekiel chapter 1. Let's join Pastor David now.
1: When you read Matthew, Mark, and Luke, they all have introductions. But when you get into the Gospel of John, you start with the declaration that Jesus Christ is God in human flesh. That's how he begins. And each one of them had an ancient designation. And so they would use as an image, and you can still see this in some Bibles. They actually, if you open up the Gospel of Matthew, you're going to see a lion there. Because the lion represents the lion of the tribe of Judah. Jesus Christ is the lion of the tribe of Judah. And they'll have an image of an ox for the Gospel of Mark, because Jesus is regarded as a servant, because the Romans looked at the highest, the thing that they esteemed most high was the one who was a servant of Rome. And therefore, Jesus is portrayed there symbolically as an ox. And when you look into the Gospel of Luke, they'll have a picture of a man there because of his incarnation. And then when you get into the Gospel of John, the picture is an eagle representing his deity, because the eagle soars above all things and was regal. And that's what he's picturing here, is a picture of Jesus Christ. It's a picture, really, of the image of God and how God truly is, and he will choose to be incarnated. Now, in verse 12, it says, each one went straight forward. They went wherever the Spirit wanted to go, and they did not turn when they went. As for the likeness of the living creatures, their appearance was like burning coals of fire, like the appearance of torches going back and forth among the living creatures. The fire was bright, and out of the fire went lightning, and the living creatures ran back and forth in appearance like a flash of lightning. So they would go forward as they are directed. No deviation in their direction. They simply go straight ahead. Their appearance, as is described in verse 13, communicates God's glory and the fiery justice that they're there to help carry out. And so this is a picture of what is taking place here at that time. Now, in verse 15, as I looked at the living creatures, behold, a wheel

0: When those went, these went. When those stood still, these stood. And when those were lifted up from the earth, the wheels were lifted up together with them, for the spirit of the living creatures was in the wheels. The likeness of the firmament above the heads of the living creatures was like the color of an awesome crystal stretched out over their heads. And under the firmament, their wings spread out straight, one toward another. Each one had two which covered one side, and each one had two which covered the other side of the body. When they went, I heard the noise of their wings, like the noise of many waters, like the voice of the Almighty, a tumult like the noise of an army. And when they stood still, they let down their wings. A voice came from above the firmament that was over their heads. Wherever they stood, they let down their wings. Can you imagine if you were trying to declare and describe something as glorious as what Ezekiel is describing? How difficult would that be? And it is difficult as we look at this. What we have here, according to many commentators, including one by the name of Charles Feinberg, what you have here is what is referred to as the vision of the chariot. As you look at the wheels represent motion, and it's a picture of irresistible progress. And what that would be a picture of is God's impending judgment. God is bringing judgment on the nation, and there's no stopping it. It's interesting how in verse 16 it speaks of the appearance of the wheels and their workings and describes it. It's like the color of beryl. And so what you have, according to verse 18, is an enormous wheel that's kind of like connecting heaven and earth. And he's picturing God's judgment that is going to bring about God's purposes. The wheel within the wheel reveals that God moves orderly and progressively. It says in verse 17, when they moved, they went toward any one of four directions. So the judgment machine is moving where the angels go, and it doesn't deviate, it's for sure. Verse 18 speaks of the rims. These are awesome. They're full of eyes. That's a picture of God's perfect knowledge. God sees everything. Everything is open to God. Everything.
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0: I think that sometimes we don't realize that God sees everything. I think there are times that I'm glad that he sees everything, and there have been many times that I forget that he sees everything, and there have been some times that I wish that he didn't see everything. Sometimes we can be like children, though. We can act as if we think that God doesn't see everything, and therefore we start doing things that we ought not to do, thinking that we're getting away with them and failing to realize that God does see all things. And that's what's being spoken of here in verse 18 when it says the rims were full of eyes. It's just another way of speaking of the word omniscience, that God sees all and knows all. And that's what the scripture teaches. In Proverbs 15 verse 3, it says the eyes of the Lord are in every place, keeping watch on the evil and the good. God sees it all, and sometimes we forget. Sometimes we think we can get away with things, and we can't because he sees through us. My son David, when he was just a little guy, used to love ice cream. And I can still remember on one occasion in particular how that, whenever he got quiet, I knew something was up. You know that any parent knows that when it gets quiet in the other room where the kids are playing and it gets quiet, you know something's up. And there were times when it would get quiet, and I know that David was doing something. And I can still remember on one particular occasion, I was in my room, and it got quiet. And so I had said, David, where are you? And you know, it takes a moment for him to respond. And then I'm over here. And he was just a little guy. He was in probably around 3 years old, maybe four. He wasn't that old at that time. I'm here. And I said, where are you, son? I'm here. You know, and so I thought, okay, he's up to something. And I do remember come walking from my room into the front room. And as I was looking around in the front room, I couldn't see him. So I said to him, where are you? And he was actually behind the sofa by one of the arms there, hiding in a corner. He was behind. And so I came, I said,

0: you? He said, I'm over here, and I came walking around, and I looked down, and he's looking up at me, and he's got chocolate on his mouth, you know. And I remember looking down at him, and I said to him, David, were you in the ice cream? And he goes, no. And he's got this, he's got chocolate on his face. There were times when my kids would be doing something and they didn't know my eyes were on them. I was watching them. I went watching them do what they're doing. And then you ask them, you bust them, you say, you know, and I learned not to say, were you, because they'd lie. You know, they get that from their mom. But as I was talking to them, I'd say, were you? No, I wasn't doing that. No, were you? Then I finally have to say, yes, you were. I saw you. I was watching you. You know that the Lord taught me a long time ago. I do the same thing to him. The eyes of the Lord are everywhere. They run to and fro throughout the earth. And the scripture tells us that God has all knowledge. And the wisest thing for me to do is simply agree with him when he busts me, to agree with him when the conviction of the Holy Spirit comes upon my life, to realize that I cannot hide anything from him. And that's what Ezekiel's pointing out. He said, this wheel, this enormous wheel connecting heaven and earth, is a picture of the omniscience of God, that God sees all things. Proverbs 5:21 says, the ways of man are before the eyes of the Lord. He ponders all his paths. God watches us and watches what we do. Now, that's not something that ought to scare us, by the way. On the one hand, it ought to humble us. On the other hand, it ought to cause us to be aware of the fact that God is watching over us. But you know, I've discovered something, and so have you. If you've got a niece, a nephew, if you've got a baby of your own, a grandchild, I've discovered something. I've even discovered that as a married man. I've discovered it in my relationship with my wife. There are times that I catch myself just watching them. Just watching them. No judgment. No, I hope they're not up to, you know, no good. Nothing like that. Just watching them. Just watching them. Enjoying them. My grandson Josiah, when he plays... He was playing soccer. It's not really playing soccer. They're out there just running around in circles for, you know, several minutes. And then playing t-ball, you know. Mike tells me that when his son Mike, who's 24 years old now, but when Mike, whom we used to call Mikey was learning to play t-ball, I remember how, you know, he got up and hit the ball off of that little, you know, little stand that they have, and they yelled, run, Mikey, run. Run to first, and Mikey ran to first base. And, you know, the kids threw the ball, and nobody can catch the ball when you're 5 years old, so it goes rolling away. They say, run, run, so he's supposed to run to second. You know what Mikey did? He ran out into center field, and he started running around the center fielder. I mean, that's what he was doing, you know, and nobody was getting all uptight at Mikey. You know, you have to come over here, that little thing there. That's, you're supposed to be on second base, Mikey. They had to teach him the rules of the game. But it's something I still laugh about years later, because that's a cute thought, you know. And Mike saw that. His eyes were on Mikey. He wasn't there judging him. He was there watching his son and just laughing and enjoying him as he was having fun at play. And I suspect that the Lord's eyes are upon us not simply to judge us and not to catch us doing something wrong. He doesn't need to look to catch us. He's already aware of what we're doing. He looks at us because he loves us, and he watches us because he cares for us. Just the way, I think, in many ways that you might look at your wife whom you love, your husband whom you love, your children whom you love, your grandchildren, whomever, and you watch them, and your eyes are on them, and they can't be removed. There are times that I just have my eyes on them, just in that moment of just loving them with all that's within me. And God's eyes are upon us. He does watch us, and Ezekiel is pointing that out. But Ezekiel is also pointing out the fact that God is bringing judgment, and his eyes see all. And as he does so, he can, because he sees all, he judges fairly, because he knows all. And so the Lord is watching, and that's the picture that we have with this particular wheel. Now, the whole picture here in verses 19 through 25 is that they are under the control of the Spirit. And as they're moving, notice verses 24 and 25, it says, as they went, I heard the noise of their wings like the noise of many waters, like the voice of the Almighty, a tumult like the noise of an army. And when they stood still, they let down their wings. A voice came from above the firmament that was over their heads. Whenever they stood still, they let down their wings. They're just standing there in reverence as they await the commands of the Lord. Verse 26, and above the firmament over their heads was the likeness of a throne in appearance like a sapphire stone. And the likeness of the throne was a likeness with the appearance of a man high above it. Also, from the appearance of his waist and upward I saw, as it were, the color of amber, with the appearance of fire all around within it. And from the appearance of his waist and downward, I saw, as it were, the appearance of fire with brightness all around, like the appearance of a rainbow in a cloud on a rainy day. So was the appearance of the brightness all around. This was the appearance of the likeness of the glory of the Lord. So when I saw it, I fell on my face, and I heard a voice of one speaking. Ezekiel sees the throne. He sees the throne of God in heaven. The psalmist says, the Lord has established his throne in heaven. His kingdom rules over all. Bless the Lord, you his angels, who excel in strength, who do his word, heeding the voice of his word. Bless the Lord, all you hosts, you ministers of his, who do his pleasure. Bless the Lord, all his works in all places of his dominion. Bless the Lord, O my soul. So God has established his throne in heaven, and this is what he sees. And as he's seeing this throne of God, notice he sees the likeness of a man. Now, obviously, this would be Messiah. It's what has been called a prophetic prelude to the incarnation. Because Jesus Christ, in him dwells all the fullness of the Godhead in bodily form. Colossians chapter 2, verse 9 points that out. And so this is a picture of the Messiah as he is seeing this image, and he's seeing that the Lord Jesus Christ is there on the throne. And notice in verse 28, it says, like the appearance of a rainbow in a cloud on a rainy day. Now, what you have here is you have a combination of two things. One is you have a rainbow. A rainbow is found in Genesis chapter 9, verses 13 through 16. The rainbow, when God places it in the clouds, it was a symbol that he would not destroy the earth once again with a flood. Every time you go after rain and you see a rainbow, that's God's reminder of mercy and grace. The rainbow in the Old Testament is a symbol of the grace of God. In Genesis 9:13, I set my rainbow in the cloud. It shall be for the sign of the covenant between me and the earth. It shall be when I bring a cloud over the earth that the rainbow shall be seen in the cloud. The rainbow shall be in the cloud, and I will look on it to remember the everlasting covenant between God and every living creature of all flesh that is on the earth. God is saying, I will not flood the earth again. And every time you see that rainbow, it's a reminder of my grace towards you. God's grace is abundant towards us. We walk in grace, we stand in grace, we minister by the grace of God, and we're saved by the grace of God. It's all grace. The word grace speaks of God's undeserved or unmerited favor. God gives to us his unmerited favor. When he gives to us mercy, he is withholding from us that which we deserve. When he gives us grace, he's giving to us that which we do not deserve. And so here you have a picture in this rainbow of the grace of God. And it gives to us the insight into the glory of God, because God's glory is in his grace. But you also see the power of God. And so you have the majesty of God and the power of God revealed through his grace. And when you encounter the power and the majesty of God, that's what brings you to a place of worship. You see, sometimes when we're singing songs to the Lord, sometimes we think that the songs are for us and for our entertainment. Sometimes we think that the music that we're singing has to be to our liking, because after all, I like music, and if the music isn't to my liking, then I just don't want to sing it. There was a time in my life as a young believer that I preferred hearing a Bible study over singing. And the church that I was attending at that time really didn't have the kind of singing that I liked. They had a choir and various other things that I really wasn't into. And so I actually would come, and I knew exactly how long the choir would sing, and I would come when I knew the choir was done. And I would come in, and I would sit in the back of the church, and I'd get the word, and there'd be an invitation. People would get saved, and I was real excited about that. And it took a long time for the Lord to teach me that worship isn't about me, that it isn't about what I like, that worship is for him. And when you draw close to the Lord, and when you begin to have a picture of His power, and when you begin to have an idea of His majesty, and when you begin to enjoy His grace, and those things become real in your life, and then you're going to do what He did, because He says, when I saw it, I fell on my face and I heard the voice of God speaking. In other words, when I saw the glory of God, the best thing that I could do was simply hide myself from it, in a sense, and lay down before Him and worship Him. This magnificence of this time where God has called me and empowering me and He's about to send me out, when He starts showing me His glory and awakens me to the reality of these, the cherubim that are there to guard and protect His holiness, the cherubim who are there who are moving at His command and by His Spirit's direction, the cherubim who uphold the glory and holiness of God. When I saw this, and when I saw heaven in a sense, and I saw the throne there, and I saw the man there, and it has to be Jesus pre-incarnate, when I see this, it causes me to fall on my face before God, and it causes me to worship Him. And that's what God has called us to do, guys. To fall on our face, even if it's within our heart as we do so. To worship Him. You see, because you bow your knee to God, not simply by getting down on your knee. You bow your knee to God first in your heart. That's where it begins. Your worship is not an outward action only. It's an inward action that leads to an outer display of what's going on the inside. And when Ezekiel was there, and he sees this incredible glory, and he gets a glimpse of the pre-incarnate Christ, and he sees all the beauty that is beyond description, colors that I'm sure are so much clearer than anything we know, sounds that are so undistorted. When he hears the majestic voice that to him, the best thing he can say is, it sounds like many waters. It sounds like a waterfall, just the sound of overpowering, the vibration of it as I hear this. All that he's going through with his senses causes him to do one thing, and that is to worship God. And that's really what we're all about as believers, guy. You know, one of the things that I've said, and I believe, is if we don't want to worship the Lord here, then heaven really isn't a place for us, because that's what you do in heaven. For those who don't want to worship God, there's another place waiting for them. But for us, I want to learn, don't you? I want to learn to worship God. I want to have a sense of His holiness and His power and His majesty and His glory. And I want to experience things that will deepen my walk. But at the same time, I'm aware of the fact that when the Apostle Paul had a vision of heaven, he also received a thorn in the flesh to keep him humble. So I know that with the request and with the answer, there's a cost. And I think that sometimes people know that there is a cost, that God will keep you humble because of the excellence of the things He wants to reveal to you. And when we start saying things like this to God, when we start saying, God, I want to have a heart like Yours, we need to remember that His heart is broken over sin, and we need to remember that Jesus Christ, whom we say, make me like You, Lord, make me like You, when we sing, that Jesus Himself was the wounded healer. He was acquainted with grief. He knew what suffering was. He knew what rejection was. But He entrusted Himself to the one who could save. He entrusted Himself to His Father. And so over the years, as I've been asking the Lord to reveal more of Himself to me, I've done so with the knowledge that as you receive from the Lord, He also keeps you in a place that you will not be puffed up with pride. But He keeps you in the place of humility so that He can continue to use you so that you don't take the glory away from Him. Ezekiel is somebody who's going to live up to his name because he sees great things, but he's also going to pay a great cost. And we'll be seeing that as we go through this book together.
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2: I don't have any money. I'm still living at home with my parents. I don't have a place to live. I can't afford a place to live. I can't. I'm too young to even sign a lease. Well, tough. You have to marry my daughter. And if you're not ready to be married, well, then you shouldn't be sleeping with her. If you're not ready for that responsibility, well, you shouldn't be doing that. And under their law, you don't have a choice. If you're going to do that with her, now you have to marry her.
3: 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As Pastor Dan continues leading us through the book of Deuteronomy today, we'll examine these archaic-seeming laws. Many today would just scoff and complain over how irrelevant these laws seem. But young people took sex seriously because of this. They had a respect for the consequences of their actions, and they knew there was nothing casual about this relationship as God designed it. Now here's Pastor Dan in the book of Deuteronomy chapter 22 for today's edition of Ring of Truth.

0: if you're unequally yoked. It's like yoking an ox and a donkey together. There will be constant friction, constant discomfort, not a lot of progress in that relationship, because you're going to be pulling against each other constantly. You know, you're not going to get a lot done. Two people that are unequally yoked in a relationship, in a marriage relationship especially, they're going to be working against each other instead of working together as a team. And it's going to be uncomfortable. And it's going to be, unpleasant for those two people. Now, look at verse 11. Verse 11. You shall not wear a garment of different sorts, such as wool and linen mixed together. Now, the only exception to this command is the garments worn by the high priest when the high priest was serving in the tabernacle later on in the temple. The high priest's priestly garments were made of both wool and linen. And so the high priest could wear those garments, but for the rest of the people, the rest of Israel, they were not to wear those garments of mixed fabrics, because that was something exclusively for the high priest to wear. Now, this was also another way for the Hebrews to be separated from the nations around them, because they didn't mix fabrics. It was just another way of separation for them. Now, this verse is a verse that Bible critics like to use as a gotcha verse, which is so foolish to me, I think. Quite often you'll hear a Bible critic bring up this verse and say, well, do you wear blended fabrics? Why aren't you keeping that law, right? Well, it's specifically for the high priest, and it's part of the old covenant, and we're not under the old covenant anymore. We're under the new covenant, so it's not really a gotcha verse. It just isn't. Verse 12, you shall make tassels on the four corners of the clothing with which you cover yourself. Your outer garment would have these tassels on the four corners of the garment. This is the garment that you would use to cover yourself. This is the garment that was used, if you remember elsewhere in the law, in a pledge as collateral. If you borrowed money from someone, you could give your garment, your cloak, as collateral for that. But remember, the law says if somebody gives you their garment, return it to them at nighttime because they need it for warmth. And so this was a garment that was also used kind of as a blanket to keep you warm. And the tassels on the four corners, the tassels were there to remind the Jews to keep the law of God. Those tassels were down by their feet. And so when they looked down at their feet, it was a reminder to always walk in the law, walk in the commandments of God. And remember, the tassels also had a blue thread running through them, which reminded them of heaven and that their home was heaven, and that they should set their minds and their heart on heaven, and that they're heading to heaven just like us. We're to set our minds on things above, where Christ is, not the things of this earth. Our home is heaven, and we are pilgrims and sojourners on our way to heaven to be with Jesus. And so you have these four tassels on the corners of your outer garment. You remember the story in the Gospels of the woman with the issue of blood who reached out to touch the hem of the garment of Jesus. She reached out for the tassels of Jesus. And when she touched the tassel of Jesus, she was healed of her issue of blood just from touching the hem of his garment. So now, beginning in verse 13, we have laws concerning sexual morality. Verse 13, if any man takes a wife and goes into her and detests her and charges her with shameful conduct and brings a bad name on her and says, I took this woman, and when I came to her, I found she was not a virgin, then the father and mother of the young woman shall take and bring out the evidence of the young woman's virginity to the elders of the city at the gate. And the young woman's father shall say to the elders, I gave my daughter to this man as wife, and now he detests her. Now he has charged her with a shameful conduct, saying, I found your daughter was not a virgin, and yet these are the evidences of my daughter's virginity. They shall spread the cloth before the elders of the city. What in the world is going on here? You guys picked a great night to come to church. Well, first of all, let me say that God places a high value on remaining a virgin until marriage. That is God's desire for you if you're single and unmarried. God's desire for you is that you would remain a virgin and pure until your wedding night. Now, that goes against our culture and what's normal in our culture. Well, it went against the culture of that day as well, the culture around them. But it was expected among God's people, it was expected that a person would remain a virgin until marriage. And it was highly valued, and it was important to them. It was important to the parents that their son was a virgin on his wedding night. It was important to the parents that their daughter was a virgin on her wedding night. In Jewish weddings at that time, the bride and the groom would consummate the marriage during what we would call the wedding reception. And so after the wedding ceremony, there would be the celebration, there would be the reception. This celebration would typically last 7 days. And during the reception time, the family and guests are celebrating, they're eating, they're drinking, they're singing songs together, they're celebrating this wedding. And during that celebration, the groom and the bride would go off privately to the wedding chamber, to the groom's wedding chamber, and they would consummate the marriage together with the family and friends right outside, you know, in the rest of the house having a meal. And then they would come back out and join the celebration. Very cringy to us, I would say. But a few verses for you, if you're taking notes, that allude to this. Psalm 19, verse 5, when it's describing creation and it's describing how God has set the sun in the sky, and it's talking about the sun rising in the morning, God describes it this way in Psalm 19, verse 5. The sun is like a bridegroom coming out of his chamber after he just consummated his marriage with his bride. Right? So he's coming out, you know, zippity-doo-da, like that kind of thing. You know, as happy as can be. Right? Another verse for you over in Joel chapter 2, verse 16. Here, God is calling the nation to repent and calling everybody in the nation to repent. And Joel chapter 2, verse 16, gather the people, sanctify the congregation, assemble the elders, gather the children and nursing babes. Let the bridegroom go out from his chamber and the bride from her dressing room. He's calling the nation to repent, and he's saying it's so important that even the bridegroom and the bride need to hit pause on consummating their marriage. And they need to come out of the chamber, and they also need to be part of this national repentance. Another verse for you in the New Testament, in John chapter 3, when the religious leaders are asking John the Baptist if he was the Christ. He says in verse 28, this is John chapter 3, verse 28, you yourselves bear me witness that I said, I am not the Christ, but I have been sent before him. He who has the bride is the bridegroom, but the friend of the bridegroom who stands and hears him rejoices greatly because of the bridegroom's voice. Therefore, this joy of mine is fulfilled. He must increase, but I must decrease. There, John says, I'm not the Christ. I'm not the bridegroom. Jesus is the bridegroom. The church is his bride. But then John describes himself as the friend of the bridegroom who stands and hears him, rejoices greatly because of the bridegroom's voice. The friend of the bridegroom was kind of like the best man at the wedding. And the friend of the bridegroom's job at the celebration was to escort the bridegroom and the bride to their chamber and then to stand outside the door of the chamber to ensure their privacy, that nobody bothers them while they're consummating the marriage. And so John describes himself as the friend of the bridegroom who stands and hears him, rejoices greatly because of the bridegroom's voice. And so you have these references to what we're describing here back in Deuteronomy chapter 22. So the bride and the groom during the wedding celebration, everybody's eating and drinking and singing and celebrating. The groom and the bride, they go into the chamber, they consummate the marriage, then they rejoin the wedding reception. And then at some point during the wedding reception, the father and mother of the bride will go into the chamber where they consummated the marriage, and they will take the sheet or the blanket off the bed discreetly. And they will take that and keep that. And that's the evidence, that bed sheet or that bed linen, that is the evidence of their daughter's virginity on her wedding night.
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0: Again, it's important. It was important for parents to present their children as virgins on their wedding night. And so the parents of the bride kept the blanket or the bed sheet as evidence. If later on in the marriage, as we see here in Deuteronomy 22, the husband detests his wife now, he doesn't want to be married to her anymore. He wants to divorce her, and he doesn't have legal grounds for divorcing her. If he decides to accuse his wife of not being a virgin on the wedding night, just so he can divorce her, look back at verse 16. Then the woman's father shall go to the elders of the city and say, I gave my daughter to this man as wife, and he detests her. Now he has charged her with shameful conduct, saying, I found your daughter was not a virgin, and yet these are the evidences of my daughter's virginity, and they shall spread the cloth before the elders of the city. We have the bed linens here from their wedding night. And he didn't say anything about her virginity that night. And now he's saying she wasn't a virgin. Here are the bed linens. We have the evidence of her virginity. And so the parents of the bride would keep that as kind of evidence in case the husband ever does something crazy like this to try to get out of the marriage. And so verse 18, the elders of the city shall take the man and punish him, the husband, and they shall fine him 100 shekels of silver and give them to the father of the young woman. Give the money to his father-in-law because he has brought a bad name on a virgin of Israel, and she shall be his wife. He cannot divorce her all his days. Now, 100 shekels of silver, that's about 2.5 pounds of silver. In ancient times, at that time, it was a huge sum of money. It was roughly $250,000 in today's money. So you try to pull this stunt against your wife. Your father-in-law produces the evidence of her virginity. And now you got to pay your father-in-law $250,000. And you have to stay married to her. You can't divorce her now. And I don't know what kind of marriage you're going to have after putting your wife through that. But you've made your bed, now you have to lie. But if the thing is true, and evidence of virginity are not found for the young woman, then they shall bring out the young woman to the door of her father's house, and the men of her city shall stone her to death with stones, because she has done a disgraceful thing in Israel to play the harlot in her father's house while she was under her father's authority, under her father's roof. She's played the harlot. So you shall put away the evil from among you. Again, you just see the high importance they put on purity before marriage. Verse 22, if a man is found lying with a woman married to a husband, then both of them shall die, the man that lay with the woman and the woman. So you shall put away the evil from Israel. So this is the case of adultery. The woman is married. She's sleeping with a man she's not married to. Both of them are put to death. If a young woman who is a virgin is betrothed to a husband and a man finds her in the city and lies with her, then you shall bring them both out to the gate of that city, and you shall stone them to death with stones, the young woman because she did not cry out in the city, and the man because he humbled his neighbor's wife. So you shall put away the evil from among you. So they're betrothed, but they haven't consummated the marriage yet. So we might call that like an engagement. But under their law, a couple that was betrothed, that was the same as being legally married. They were considered husband and wife. They just haven't consummated the marriage yet. And so this would be adultery. This would be an adulterous relationship. That's why they're both put to death. If you remember, in the New Testament, Joseph did not believe Mary's story initially. And Joseph and Mary, they were betrothed, we're told. So they were legally married. And Joseph, we're told, wanted to put Mary away secretly or privately so that she wouldn't be put to death, right? Because she was guilty of adultery, at least in Joseph's mind, until the angel appeared to Joseph and explained that that which is conceived in her is from the Holy Spirit. But Joseph wanted to put Mary away privately so that she would not be stoned to death for adultery. Joseph and Mary were betrothed, so they were considered legally married. And so she would have been guilty of adultery. Verse 25. But if a man finds a betrothed young woman in the countryside, and the man forces her and lies with her, then only the man who lay with her shall die. But you shall do nothing to the young woman. There is in the young woman no sin deserving of death. For just as when a man rises against his neighbor and kills him, even so is this matter. So this is the case of rape. And the man is put to death. And we see here that rape is treated the same as murder. And so the penalty is the same as murder. Verse 27. For he found her in the countryside, and the betrothed young woman cried out, but there was no one to save her. Verse 28. If a man finds a young woman who is a virgin, who is not betrothed, so she's not betrothed to be married, and he seizes her and lies with her, and they are found out. So this is a case of consensual premarital sex. This is a woman, she's not engaged, she's not betrothed, she's single, and she is having premarital sex, and it's consensual, and it's wrong in God's eyes. Premarital sex of any kind is wrong in God's eyes. Look at verse 29. And young single men, pay attention to this. Then the man who lay with her shall give to the young woman's father 50 shekels of silver, and she shall be his wife, because he has humbled her. He shall not be permitted to divorce her all his days. So they're sleeping together, they're found out, and the father of the girl involved can require the man involved to marry his daughter. Now, the father is not required to give his daughter in marriage. He doesn't have to do it. But he can demand that this young man marry his daughter and pay the bride price of 50 shekels. And he is not permitted to divorce his daughter all his days. And so, if you're going to sleep with my daughter, you're going to marry my daughter. If you're going to do what married people do with my daughter, guess what, bucko? You're going to marry my daughter. And she's now going to become your wife, and you're going to get a job, and you're going to get a place to live, and you're going to start providing for her as your wife. And as a young man, you might say, whoa. I don't want to marry your daughter. I mean, I like your daughter. I might even love your daughter. But I don't want to like spend the rest of my life with her and have a family with her and grow old with her. I'm just dating your daughter. I'm not ready to be married. I'm not ready. I haven't even gone to college yet. I don't have a job. I don't have a career. I don't have any money. I'm still living at home with my parents. I don't have a place to live. I can't afford a place to live. I'm too young to even sign a lease. Well, tough. You have to marry my daughter. And if you're not ready to be married, well, then you shouldn't be sleeping with her. If you're not ready for that responsibility, well, you shouldn't be doing that. And under their law, you don't have a choice. If you're going to do that with her, Well, now you have to marry her. I would say, imagine how pure dating relationships would be if the father of the girl had the authority and power to make the boy marry his daughter for sleeping with his daughter. I suspect it would be the boy in the relationship who is putting the brakes on the relationship. And it would be the boy who is making sure that you don't cross any lines. And it would be the boy who's saying, let's keep it pure. So, verse 30. A man shall not take his father's wife, nor uncover his father's bed. And the implication here is for a stepmother, not his biological mother. And remember, this was one of the issues in the church in Corinth that Paul addresses in 1 Corinthians chapter 5. They had a man in the church. He was sleeping with his stepmother. The church was aware of it, and the church was celebrating it. So we're so gracious, we'll let this guy stay in the church, and he's sleeping with his mother-in-law and her stepmother. And Paul says, put that guy out of the church. Like, don't you know a little leaven is going to leaven the whole lump? You got to get that guy out of there. It's just going to corrupt the whole thing that God's doing there. So we'll stop there for tonight. Lord, we thank you for your word tonight. We thank you for very practical instruction here that's very relevant to our day and to our culture that we're living in and trying to follow Christ in and glorify you in as we walk out our lives as followers of Jesus in this world. And we thank you, Lord. We thank you that your word just cuts it straight and that your word is clear and that we don't have to wonder what your opinion is about these things. Lord, help us to live it out, walk it out. And it's in Jesus' name we pray. Amen.

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Pastor Dan Sexton is teaching through the book of Deuteronomy. Now, when we're reading through the Old Testament, it can be easy for us to tune out when the writer spends a lot of time focusing on some minute detail. Well, God encourages us to challenge those feelings and to realize that there is a reason to give great importance to small details. That's why it is important for us to read every verse of God's Word with the utmost reverence, because every single letter on the page was inspired by the Holy Spirit. 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Well, we're out of time for today. 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
1: Then you knew that a lot of the kids are going to give in. They like that indulgence. They say, hey, man, let me at it. Looks good. I can handle it. Go for it. Man, it's legal. But he didn't allow all of his friends to pressure him into doing it. He loved the Lord too much. It proved that he loved the Lord more than anybody else, you see. That's the problem. There's the struggle sometimes, that because I do have a relationship with a person, Satan can use that person to pressure me into giving in. And Satan's clever. But you see, when you love God more than your friend, you don't defile yourself.

0: Can I ask you a question? How willing are you to be used of the Lord? You know, Jesus said if any man or woman would seek to follow him, they would need to deny their own personal desires, take up their cross daily, even moment by moment sometimes, and follow him. Daniel the prophet was willing, and we'll see how God used him then and still is using him today as a powerful example of what God can do with a life totally surrendered to the will of the Lord. This is Walk in the Light with pastor and teacher Bill Gallatin. If you can join us, we're in the book of Daniel, and we'll resume our study in the 9th verse of chapter 1. And again, ask yourself, how willing are you to be used of God?
1: When he sees a heart that's going to be faithful to him, no matter what the circumstances may be, God says, I will work on your behalf. I will supernaturally work on your behalf, that even though you're in a difficult situation. It's interesting. Doesn't it say in Proverbs 16:7 that when man's ways please the Lord, it maketh even his enemies to be at peace with him? There's the supernatural work of God behind the scenes because somebody's honoring him with faithfulness and God says, I'm going to work on their behalf. You remember, didn't he do that with Joseph? When he was unjustly thrown into prison, what does God do? He uses prison, it says, to give Joseph iron in his soul. And it says he gave him favor for the prison master. And before you know it, he's running the prison. Why? Because of his attitude. Attitude is so important. Some Christians put on such a show of self-righteous indignation and anger. You get so militant thinking that they're going to defend God and righteousness. And you see the mistake of even the apostles until they matured and grew and understood the love of God and how Jesus operates. Oh, Peter, man, he's going to, you know, I don't care what you say. Well, off the ear goes. He's going to attack, man. I'm defending God. Did Jesus say, way to go, Pete? No. What did he do? He reproved the impulsive immaturity of his apostle. Took the side of the enemy and healed that man right before them all. Attitude is very important. Because look, now God had brought Daniel into favor and tender love with the prince of the eunuchs. I mean, can you imagine? Now the prince of the eunuchs is an adult and he's going, he's probably, you know, when you see a teenager that's sold out for God, when all their friends are messing around and you know it, and you watch them all, but you can see that one teenager stand out and you go, wow, you can't help but just, you're amazed and you wonder and you're blessed. You know, as parents, what does that do? See,

tirades and his righteous indignation and his attacking, but simply but what he doesn't do. When everyone else is doing it, he's the one that amazes everybody because he won't do it, and he has a right attitude in not doing it. He still shows respect. And the prince of the eunuchs said unto Daniel, I fear my lord the king. You see, he knew what Nebuchadnezzar was like. When we get into this, you'll find out what Nebuchadnezzar is like. The prince of the eunuchs said, Daniel, I fear my lord the king who hath appointed your meat and your drink. For why would he see your faces worse liking than the children which are of your sort? Then shall you make me endanger my head to the king. In other words, if you're not eating right and you don't, you know, get what you're supposed to out of this finishing school, my head's going to be lifted. Now, he knew what Nebuchadnezzar was like. Remember, Nebuchadnezzar, after Daniel interpreted his dream, you know, got all lifted up and built the, we're going to see it, the giant statue of himself in the plain of Dura, and got a symphony orchestra to play the national anthem. Everybody, when they heard the national anthem, didn't fall down on their knees and worship the image that represented Nebuchadnezzar. What did he say he'd do? They'd cut their heads off, destroy their house, and impale them on a dung heap in the middle of the city. So, you see, the eunuch said he knew what the king was like. Now, he'll bless you and give me my paycheck as long as I do what he wants, but, man, I don't want to get fired by that guy. Daniel, please. My life's on the line here. If you don't come out shining, looking better. So then Daniel said to Melzar, whom the prince of the eunuchs had set over Daniel, Hananiah, Mishael, and Azariah, prove thy servants, I beseech thee, 10 days. And let them give us pulse to eat and water to drink. Now, we would just desire, if you would, we beseech you, let us just eat vegetables and things like that, rather than the things that are offered up to your idols. And in complete respect, remember, we beseech thee. It says a soft tongue breaketh the bone. A soft answer turneth away wrath. A soft answer in beseeching accomplishes much more than I demand and you better and I'm, you know, thinking that glorifies God. Sometimes adults need to learn from the teenagers. I beseech you. Notice the effect that it had. Give us just pulse to eat. We'll just eat vegetables and drink water. We don't need a false stimulant to keep us happy or relax us. We don't want your wine. I've got a relationship with God. I don't need something artificial to give me peace. Water's fine. And isn't that a fact? Isn't it true how good water tastes when you really are set free with Jesus Christ? When you're thirsty, nothing's better than water. Some of the things that create more thirst or anything with a sweetener in it. It may taste a little good, but before you know it, you know, you're still thirsty. It does something to you, but water. Then let our countenances be looked upon before thee, and the countenance of the children that eat of the portion of the king's meat, as thou seest, deal with thy servants. So Daniel knew that a lot of the kids are going to give in. They like that indulgence. They say, hey, man, let me at it. Looks good. I can handle it. Go for it. Man, it's legal. Let me at it. And so Daniel knew that a lot of them were going to go for it. But he didn't allow all of his friends to pressure him into doing it. He loved the Lord too much. It proved that he loved the Lord more than anybody else, you see. That's the problem. There's the struggle sometimes, that because I do have a relationship with a person, Satan can use that person to pressure me into giving in. Because, oh, you don't love me. If you love me, you'd do it with me. If you were really my friend, you'd go with me. And Satan's clever. But you see, when you love God more than your friend, you don't defile yourself. Even if the friend threatens and says, well, I thought you liked me. The attitude of Daniel caused God to make his enemy to be at peace with him. And so he consented to them in this matter and proved them 10 days. Okay,

0: You guys want to be different? And at the end of 10 days, their countenances appeared fairer and fatter in flesh than all the children which did eat of the portion of the king's meat. You mean you can just read the Bible and drink water? You don't have to read Harry Potter? And you don't have to smoke dope and drink a little wine and get a little inebriated at a slumber party when mom and dad don't know about it? And you can have a good time? Yes, you can. You'll be a lot healthier. Their countenances appeared, well, literally more beautiful. You know, I have watched very handsome, attractive people deteriorate rapidly simply because of what they expose themselves to. Beauty can disappear quickly when a body's being slowly destroyed by something. It's amazing what sin does to the countenance of a face or the health of a body. Thus, Melzer took away the portion of their meat and the wine that they should drink and gave them pulse. As for these four children, now notice, they're going to end up being prophets. Probably many of the people that they were with at that same age would never live the age of Daniel. He probably outlived them all. Who knows what happened to the rest of them that were just saying, hey, I'm going to take what's offered. You know, look what's happened to my parents and my country. You know, who cares about the God of the Jews? I know I'm a Jew, and I know that I profess to believe, but no, I think this religion's a lot better. You can do a lot more, man. But where are they today? Where are some of your friends today that thought that following Jesus Christ is a sham? Where are some of your friends' marriages today? And here you sit. And you better believe that Satan is working on you and reminding you continually, is it really worth it? The thoughts come when you least expect it. Do you really want to continue? Oh, slack off. Don't just exist on water. Jesus said to that woman at the well, hey, you're on your fifth guy, and you still look at you're all worn out. He didn't say that to her, but she was all worn out, haggard, lost all of her youthful beauty, and she's taking anybody to look at her now. And Jesus said, you know, you're trying to fill a thirst the wrong way. You need that living water, the Holy Spirit. You see, when I stay faithful to God, no matter what the situation, how difficult it may be where I'm placed, He promises, I'll give you that pure water, the Holy Spirit. I will keep you. And I will affect the people around you. Your ways please me, so I'll make your enemies to be at peace with you. Again, attitude is so important when I'm representing God. A lot of people may be saying the right things, doing the right things, but their attitudes are so terrible, they do nothing but create resentment and strife. And there is no peace, even from their friends, let alone enemies. And so here's that marvelous promise. Yes, you can exist in difficult situations with the living water that comes from Jesus Christ, the Spirit of God. Now, notice, Satan's trying to get them to compromise to give them a Harvard degree, maybe, but to renounce the creation, to say that the Bible's wrong about homosexuality and witchcraft, and taking a few drugs here and there. And to get such science and understanding is to say, well, it's not sin, it's genetic. You're born that way. But you see, they purpose not to defile themselves with the Babylonian education and finishing school and private school for the elite. And look it. As for these four children, God gave them knowledge. It's amazing how stupid brilliant people can be from great universities. But these four children, even at the age that they were, God gave them knowledge and skill in all learning and wisdom. And not only that, Daniel had understanding in all visions and dreams. Already God's preparing him, speaking to him as a teenager for his prophetic office and how God's going to use him for 60 to 70 years in the future while everyone else is perishing around him. Now, at the end of the days that the king had said he should bring them in, then the prince of the eunuchs brought them in before Nebuchadnezzar. And the king communed with them, and among them all was found none like Daniel, Hananiah, Mishael, and Azariah. Therefore stood they before the king. How in the world could they have a full, rich, really good life not being exposed to the Babylonian principles? Because God gave them all they needed. They didn't need the Babylonian educational system. They didn't need the Babylonian lifestyle, the indulgences. You see, they knew what they needed. They needed to be faithful to God, and God honored it, just as God will honor it in your life, your children's life. And in all matters of wisdom and understanding that the king inquired of them, he found them 10 times better than all the magicians and the astrologers that were in all his realm. Well, he got his mind blown. You know, isn't that exactly what Jesus did with the scribes and the Pharisees? After Mary and Joseph went down to Jerusalem to keep the feast, the caravan headed back to Nazareth. Remember, they're on their way? And they're on their way, and all of a sudden they notice, our 12-year-old son isn't with us. He's been bar mitzvahs, and he's not with us. Where's Jesus? And so they turn around, they go back to Jerusalem. He's in the temple blowing the minds of the Bible teachers, the scribes, the ones who wrote the Bible, interpreted the Bible, the priests, the Pharisees, the lawyers. He's blowing their minds. Why? Because of his knowledge in the Spirit. You see, many, many people have intellectual understanding and read the Bible and say they can quote this verse and say, I know this portion of Scripture, but they don't know it in the Spirit. They can quote it verbatim like a record. But you know that the Spirit isn't working. There isn't a depth in the Spirit. In their understanding, they just quote the verse. God can give such depth in the Spirit. And there isn't some specific age. What a lie that Satan perpetrates. And parents, he tells them, don't start teaching the Bible too early. It'll go right over their heads. And Samuel's 5 years old. And Jesus is speaking to him, calling him by his audible name, calling him, speaking to him. Because a mother dedicated him and understood, Lord, I want this child to be used of you. And God honored it. And so the superiority of a child being given wisdom and knowledge far above and beyond the knowledge and the wisdom of the world, doesn't it say in the Bible that God takes the wise of this world, the wisdom of the world, in their own craftiness? And Paul says, the wisdom of this world is foolishness in the eyes of God. Paul, under the anointing of the Spirit, describes the scientific age of the end in Romans chapter 1. He says, thinking themselves to be wise, they've become fools. And they worship and serve the creature more than the Creator. They're more devoted to the environment than the one who made the environment. As we touched on this morning in Amos chapter 5, verse 8, the indictment against Israel of old, they began to go back to horoscopes and trying to see the future of their lives by looking at the stars. They worship the host of heaven, looking at, you know, the different positions of the stars, Orion and Pleiades, and God had Amos tell the people, you've got all these problems nationally and things aren't getting any better. Look to the one who made the stars, not the stars. Look to the one who just spoke Pleiades and Orion in existence. And so these teenagers, because they refused to defile themselves in the culture they were in, God gave them wisdom. It was 10 times better than the magicians and the astrologers that were in his realm that had satanic powers. And now, look at, and Daniel continued even under the first year of the king of Cyrus. Not only did he go beyond his teenage years, he lived into his late 80s, and he saw every leader to the very demise and destruction of this powerful Gentile nation, Babylon. Lived to see it all. So, God says, I'm going to use a teenager if they'll just be faithful. I'll give them wisdom. I'm willing to give wisdom and understanding and power and protection far beyond an adult or the best educated man in Babylon. That you don't need a Harvard degree or anything from Princeton or Yale if you want to serve me. If you just won't defile yourself. That's a choice that you make. And with the right attitude, God says, I'll be all you need. I'll protect you. I'll empower you. And I'll even make your enemies to be at peace with you. You will be safe, even unto a ripe old age. And I'll use you mightily. What a privilege. What an honor to be used of God my whole life. That's available to anybody here. It's just by a purpose in the heart. Daniel said, I purpose in my heart, I'm not going to defile myself. No matter what my circumstances and how easy it would be to rationalize and say, well, after all, a man's got to live. No, not that way, not when you love God. The rewards are too great. Father, we thank you that we can purpose in our hearts not to defile ourselves. And then you give favor. You give favor with people around us that have power and authority that will protect us and bless us, just as you gave Daniel. So, Lord, we're heading into a new week. We've had another week of your faithfulness, your blessings, your goodness, in spite of us, your long-suffering, your forgiveness, your favor, and we're so grateful. So, Lord, keep us. And Lord, with every challenge this coming week, may we make that decision not to defile ourselves with the meat of the King's table. We want to sit at your table, the true, the righteous King, the King of Kings, the Lord of Lords, Jesus Christ. In your name we pray, Lord.
1: 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Reach out and let us know how the Lord is using this ministry in your life. We look forward to hearing from you. And until we gather together again for a time in God's Word, continue to walk in the light.

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1: You know how your garage is. You know, when you don't have any other place in the house to put things, just put it in the garage. And then eventually you've got a lot of rubbish that's accumulated because you've neglected it. Same thing can happen in your heart. You know, you don't know the rubbish that can accumulate in your heart. The sinful thoughts, the lusts, the things that you're letting continue on because you're not getting a good shower, a washing of the water of the Word of God. You're not spending that time seeking the Lord in prayer. So naturally, your temple of your life is going to accumulate some rubbish.
0: The cross of Christ was the central and pivotal event in human history. 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

0: Welcome to Searchlight, a survey through Scripture with Pastor John Corson. It is our desire to bring you a systematic study of the entire Bible, chapter by chapter, book by book. Today on Searchlight, we want to talk about a mystery, and not just any mystery, but a most magnificent mystery. We find this mystery in the final chapter of the book of Romans, and this mystery has to do with each one of us. So let's now join Pastor John for our teaching and the revealing of this mystery.
1: I appreciate so much personally the informality that we enjoy, the simplicity that we have, the freedom in Christ that we celebrate. It's something which is very precious to me to be a part of this group. But I suppose the thing that I enjoy as much as any single item of what the Lord is doing here in the fellowship family is what the Lord is doing evangelistically. That is, seeing people week after week after week open up their hearts to Jesus Christ and be born again. If you've been around this summer, you know that we're seeing once again a harvest of souls, 30, 40 people a week opening up their heart to Jesus Christ and being baptized. It's something that's very, very special. Something that's very, very wonderful. Now, when people come here and they see folks getting saved and being baptized, I'm not infrequently asked, hey, what is your follow-up program? These people seem to come to get saved. How do you follow them up? What's your program? Well, really, we don't have a follow-up program as such. What we do have is a follow-up person. Not a program, but a person. And that person, well, let's see what Paul has to say in our text and see what he says about the follow-up program for those that were coming into faith there at Rome. In Romans chapter 16, to set the stage, we saw on Wednesday last that Paul had dictated this entire epistle to a man named Tertius. His name means third, which indicates that he was a slave. Tertius, mentioned here in verse 22, and also another slave, Quartus, at the end of verse 23. Because you see, Quartus means fourth, and in Paul's time, if you were a slave, they didn't give you a name, they just gave you a number. You weren't worthy of a name, so the first slave in your house was one, the second slave was two, the third was three, the fourth was four, and five, and six, and so on and so forth. You were literally a number. That was your name. Slaves were insignificant, and yet here are these slaves being brought into significance as they come into a knowledge of Jesus Christ and are brought into the kingdom. Tertius, third. Quartus, fourth. Hey, they have significance eternally. Their names are recorded at the end of this epistle, you see. You might feel like a number. No one cares about you. No one takes notice of you. Let me tell you something. The Lord has a plan for you. He's got your number. And if you'll give yourself to Him and start walking with Him, you'll find significance. Ask Tertius. I, Tertius, verse 22, who wrote this epistle, I salute you in the Lord. So he was the one who actually did the writing. Paul the apostle did the dictating. This ex-slave, Tertius, was the secretary actually doing the writing. And here he puts in his own note, I salute you. Paul then goes on and wraps it up in verse 24 as he says, the grace of our Lord Jesus Christ be with you all. Amen. Paul's usual closing. The grace of the Lord be with you. God's grace be upon you. He's finished. But wait, there's three more verses. What's going on? At this point, Paul does what he frequently is inclined to do. He grabs the pen himself, if you would, and this is his autograph, these final three verses. He now does the writing physically. Why, he makes mention of that practice in 2 Thessalonians. I'll read it to you. At the close of 2 Thessalonians, chapter 3, verse 16, "Now the Lord of peace himself give you peace always by all means. The Lord be with you." Then, verse 17, "The salutation of Paul with mine own hand, which is token in every epistle, so I write." So in 2 Thessalonians 3, 16 and 17, for you Bible students, we see that it was Paul's custom, after closing off his dictation, to grab the pen and then finishing off a final thought. And watch this. This was so important to Paul that after he finished dictation, he said to Tertius, "Now let me write this." And he takes the pen, and now in these last three verses, he writes his closing and climactic thought. He says, verse 25, "Now," after closing it off in verse 24, amen, "now." Ever know preachers that after they close it off, they go on? I heard about one once. "Now, to him that is of power to establish you according to my gospel and the preaching of Jesus Christ." Oh, you at Rome, Paul would say. "Now to him," not a program, but a person, "to him who is able to establish you, stabilize you, steady you. Now to him who is able, who is willing, who will indeed do the stabilizing. To him who is of power to establish you according to my gospel." By the way, Bible students, some people say, using this verse, that Paul had a unique gospel. It was uniquely from him. It was different than the gospel that Peter preached, or that John shared, or that even Jesus gave. And there are those so-called Bible scholars who say that Paul had a unique gospel different than the others. And they use this verse to prove that point, where Paul calls the gospel my gospel. Wait a minute. It doesn't mean it's uniquely from him. It means it's personal and important to him. Not my gospel uniquely from me, different than what John is preaching or Peter is writing or what Jesus was sharing. No, but it's my gospel. I own it. It's real to me. It's impacting to me. It's my gospel, you see. I would refer you to John chapter 20. There you see Mary at the tomb. The tomb is empty. She begins weeping. And one of the angels there on that Easter Sunday morning says, "Why are you weeping?" And she says, "They've taken away my Lord, and I don't know where they've laid him." She didn't say simply they've taken away the Lord. It was personal. He was important. "They've taken away my Lord." Does that mean that Jesus was just Mary's Lord? No. It means that Jesus was indeed, though, the Lord of Mary, you see. Or later on in John 20, Thomas, when he heard reports of the resurrection, said, "I won't believe these stories unless I can put my fingers in the holes of his hands and in the hole in his side. Only then will I believe these stories about a resurrection." Then Jesus appeared and said, "Thomas, check it out. My hands, my side. And Thomas fell down and said, "My Lord and my God." Oh, it's personal. It's real. And that is what Paul is declaring. My gospel. Not uniquely from me, but it's real to me. It's made an impression on me. It's not just the gospel theologically, it's mine. And Paul says, now unto him, the Lord, who is able to establish you according to my gospel, that which has impacted me, the preaching of Jesus Christ, which is, verse 25 goes on to say, according to the revelation of the mystery which was kept secret since the beginning of the world. But now, verse 26, but now is made manifest, and by the scriptures of the prophets, according to the commandment of the everlasting God, is made known to all nations for the obedience of faith. To God only wise be glory through Jesus Christ forever. Paul says he will establish you, new Christians, you Romans. He has the power to do it. According to my gospel, which has impacted me, the preaching of Jesus Christ, which I've delivered to you so faithfully through this letter. He's real. Then he says this. Now tune in. Don't miss it. It's important stuff. Even as this is according to, verse 25, the mystery of Christianity, the mystery that was not known until now. Again, Bible students, when you come across the word mystery in the scriptures, it's the Greek word mysterion. It doesn't mean that which can't be figured out. But the word means that which was once hidden is now revealed and known. Like those commercials for a new car model where they'll show you in the magazines or on the TV screen or whatever, the new model that's going to be introduced next month, and it's covered up with a sheet or it's covered up with a canvas. You can see the shape of it, but you can't really see the car, and they're trying to build your curiosity, get you ready for the mystery. What mystery? The unveiling of the Lexus or whatever it's supposed to be. The engineer already knows what's underneath that canvas, that cover. The designer already knows the shape of the car. But it's hidden until the right moment. That's what Paul is saying. There was a mystery that was hidden until this time. Now, what is that mystery? And why is Paul saying, I'm convinced that you're going to make it, that he's going to establish you, because it's according to the mystery which was hidden, unknown, but is now revealed. What is that mystery? And how could Paul be so confident that those to whom he was writing in Rome, you're going to make it? And how can I be confident that those who are baptized Sunday after Sunday, they're going to do good? And how can I be confident when I look at Peter, John, or Benjamin, or Christy, or my neighbor Steve, or his son Damien? How can I be sure that Barry Fronick's sitting here? How can I be sure he's going to make it? What is this mystery that Paul is referring to that says, I'm confident that you're going to make it? He's going to establish you, you who are in Rome, according to the mystery. What mystery, Paul? This is the mystery. It begins to unfold in Romans chapter 11. We studied that passage right around verse 25 where he uses the word mysterion. Or mysterion, pardon me, for the first time. The mystery that the Gentiles, those that weren't Jews, are going to be brought into the kingdom. Wow. That's an interesting thought. A novel idea to those in that day that the Gentiles are going to be brought into the kingdom. The Jews would say, that's a mystery. The Gentiles? Why, we thought they were simply fodder to keep the fires of hell stoked up. The Gentiles, the heathen, are going to be brought into the kingdom? But wait, the mystery goes on. For the mystery is unfolded, you see, as Paul says here in chapter 16, verse 26, this mystery is made manifest by the scriptures of the prophets. What prophets? The mystery that was previously hidden until now is now made manifest by the prophets, the New Testament writers. The New Testament letters are unveiling the mystery, revealing it more fully. So in chapter 11, Gentiles brought in. Then Ephesians chapter 3, verses 2 through 6, he talks about the mysterion again. Bible students, teachers, jot it down. Don't let these passages go by you. They're important. Understand. Chapter 11 of Romans, the Gentiles brought in. Chapter 3, verses 2 through 6, the Jews and Gentiles brought into unity. Not just into the kingdom, keeping arm's distance, eyeing each other suspiciously, but they're made into a new identity called the church, the body of Christ. This is mysterious. A new category. Before it was just Jews or Gentiles. Now, in this unveiling of the mystery, the Gentiles are brought in, and Jews and Gentiles are merged together, Ephesians 3, 2 through 6, into a new entity called the church, the body. No more differentiation between Jews and Gentiles, or for that matter, between men and women, bond and free, black and white, yuppie and hippie. Doesn't matter where you're from or who you are, what your thing is culturally or what your background is ethnically. There's a new entity called the church. It's a mystery. To these, in that day, this is revolutionary. Wow. But wait a minute. We get to the heart of the issue, what I want you to see today. What gives me tranquility and certainty as I look at my kids and for my life personally. The heart of the mystery is in Colossians. Turn there, would you please? The mysterion is further described, this mystery, in Colossians. Corinthians, Galatians, Ephesians, Philippians, Colossians, page 265. Colossians chapter 1. Verse 25, Colossians 1, verse 25, as we get to the heart of the mystery, you see. I am made a minister, Paul says, according to the dispensation of God which is given to me for you, to fulfill the word of God, verse 26, even the mystery. Here it is again. The unveiling of something that was previously unknown. I've been made a minister to this end, to reveal to you the mystery which hath been hidden from ages and generations, but now is made manifest to the saints, to whom God, verse 27, would make known what is the riches of the glory of this mystery among the Gentiles, which is Christ in you, the hope of glory. Here it is, the heart of the mystery. It's Christ in you. The Gentiles who are being brought in, the Jews and Gentiles being made a new entity. Here's the heart of the whole issue, the heart of this mystery. It works. You're going to make it. You'll be established. Whatever you were before, Jew or Gentile, it doesn't matter, because now it's Christ in you. That is the hope of glory, not a program given to you. Not rules and regulations laid on you. Not expectations that are placed before you, but rather, here's the mystery. Christ is in you. He lives in you, and that is the hope of glory. Now, the word hope, in the Bible sense of the word, as you know, means the absolute expectation of coming good. And it's Christ in you. That's the hope of glory. That's the mystery. Not religion, not programs, not 12-stepping, not trying harder, not getting it together, not follow-up types of materials. As good as those things may be, that's not the key. The key is Christ is living in you. So I know that when my kids are tempted to do something that they shouldn't do, or when I plunge into something which I shouldn't be doing, thinking, saying, I know Christ is in me and Christ is in them. This is the mystery. And that even at the very time of the temptation or of the sin or of the difficulty, that they're going to be exceedingly uncomfortable. And the Lord will let them go so far, and then He'll pull them back. They might splat. I might get spanked. But I know that He is in them, He is in me, He is faithful to establish you and establish your kids and your friends and your neighbors and those baptized Sunday after Sunday after Sunday. This is the mystery, not a philosophy, not a good way of living, not activism in moral politics or whatever it might be. It's Christ in you.
0: That is an amazing mystery. Christ in you. How can this be? The God of the universe actually lives within us. It's an amazing thing. And we still have some important things to consider regarding this mystery. So we do hope that you can join us again next time as we continue this teaching. 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
1: Abram is met with a famine. In a very real way, he runs. And just note it, it'll be a principle throughout the scriptures. He runs to Egypt. God did not call him to go to Egypt. God did not direct him to go to Egypt. But the famine moved him. Moved him. And it's another truth that I like to share, that in times of trouble and in times of great difficulty, don't make big decisions. Wait it out. Wait upon the Lord. Or another way of putting that, don't make big decisions on bad days. Wait on the Lord, that God might renew your strength.
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1: I mean, how did he start out?
2: Filled with the Holy Spirit and prophesying and singing, called by God to be the man, and this is where it all ends. And it is quite tragic, it is quite sad that this is what it is. So the question and the lesson for us is, how are you going to finish?
3: Welcome to Time in the Word with Pastor Troy Warner of Calvary Chapel in Lynchburg, Virginia. We're so glad you're able to join us for today's verse-by-verse study through the book of 1 Samuel. This message will be part of a study covering 1 Samuel 29 through 31. Coming to the end of the book here, and we're going to see the tragic end of King Saul. At one level, this is one of those stories that belongs among the classics of ancient literature, of the big characters of David and Saul and the rest, and the fall, the tragic end of the king. It's almost Shakespearean, and yet it's a lot more to it than that. What we're learning here is that if we start well but do not finish, then there's serious trouble awaiting us. And even if we've been chased into the wilderness like David, we need to continue regardless, because we do not want to end up like King Saul. We'd better open up our Bibles to the book of 1 Samuel and spend time in the Word.
2: And he answered him, "Pursue, for you shall surely overtake them, and without fail recover all." So that little phrase there, "pursue, for you shall surely overtake them, and without fail recover." This is something in the Hebrew that's called an absolute infinitive. And it's a way to, it's like, it's absolutely going to happen. And the only thing that makes an absolute infinitive more certain is to have a double absolute infinitive, which is exactly what you have here. So although David is in this low spot, everybody's cried themselves into weakness and have no more tears to shed. This is the state. He sought the Lord to get strength, and the Lord's like, 100%, 1,000%, this is going to happen. So as you read this, I mean, you can feel the emphasis there, but just knowing that this is a way to kind of communicate the strongest way you can that something is going to take place. That is what the Lord has just done. Verse 9. So David went, he and 600 men who were with him, and came to the brook Besor, where those stayed who were left behind. But David pursued, he and 400 men. 200 men stayed behind who were weary, that they could not cross the brook Besor. Well, why are they? These are his mighty men. Yeah. But they just went 50 miles, said no thank you, was told to come 50 miles, and now I believe they just traveled another 15 miles in great haste. So in a short amount of time, at least in a four-day period, you know, they've been 65 miles. I mean, so they're pressing, they're pushing hard. And so you have the emotional drain that is on these men. Who knows how well the provisions were, because I'm sure they thought when they got back home, they were going to have some food. So you have a third of his army that is falling off. Is that what you think David expected when the Lord said 1,000%? 1,000%, go. Okay, the Lord is with us. He said 1,000%. He doubled down and said, go for it, go for it. So we're going for it. And then he loses a third of his army. Do you think that's what he was expecting when the Lord said, for sure, for sure? No, and yet, may we learn from that, right? Is that the Lord can tell you to go and to step out into something, and then you can watch your resources shrink right in front of you. I won't go into the stories, but I could go into the stories here at Calvary Chapel Lynchburg when the Lord said, go for it, go for it. And we stepped out, and it's like, wait a minute here. You said, go for it, go for it. And now, look what's going on. And, of course, the beautiful thing is we can watch, you know, a couple of decades go by and look back and say, oh, the Lord showed up right on time. And he said, go for it. And although things shrunk, and ability to get things done on the human level shrunk, God still performed. So, you know, really, he's going up to pursue, and they're going to get everything and everyone back. And you would think that you would need every man on. But that's not what's going to happen here. People are just failing. So Verse 11, then they found an Egyptian in the field and brought him to David, and they gave him bread and he ate, and they let him drink water, and they gave him a piece of cake of figs and two clusters of raisins. So when he had eaten, his strength came back to him, for he had eaten no bread nor drunk water.

the hands of my master, and I will take you down to this troop. When he had brought him down, there they were spread out over all the land, eating and drinking and dancing because of all the spoil which they had taken from the land of the Philistines and from the land of Judah. So for them, the Amalekites, the last intelligence report has thousands of Philistines up in the north. And David, with his 600 mighty men, are up in the north. So everybody's engaged in a battle, and the rest of Israel, everybody in the territory, is up in the Jezreel Valley. So they're comfortable. They feel okay. They feel like there's nothing to protect. And so they're now spread out. They're not in a battle array or in a protection mode. And it is party city that is going on. And this is when they come upon them and they see, what is taking place. And so the Egyptian has given them, led them straight to where they are. Verse 17. Then David attacked them from twilight until the evening of the next day. Not a man of them escaped except for 400 young men who rode on camels and fled. So if you're going to say none of them except for 400, you can get an idea there had to have been thousands. We're not told how many, but there must have been thousands if it's only 400 that escape, which is the size of David's current army is 400. And so they get away with the camels. Verse 18, so David recovered all that the Amalekites had carried away. David rescued his two wives, and nothing of theirs was lacking, either small or great, sons or daughters, spoil or anything which they had taken from them. David recovered all. You can just write off to the next of verses 17, 18, and 19, God is gracious. God is gracious. Again, because again, I'm making the contention that he has trusted himself into the protection of the Philistines because he was fearful. And this is what has resulted to his family being taken and those other people that he was in charge of caring for. And yet God is like, David, I'm going to be gracious to you. I'm going to protect you. I'm going to give everything back that was taken from you. Then David took all the flocks and herds they had driven before those other livestock and said, this is David's spoil. Now David came to the 200 men who had been so weary that they could not follow David, whom they also had made to stay at the brook Besor. So they went out to meet David and to meet the people who were with him. And then when David came near the people, he greeted them. So this is the army that has stayed behind. Again, probably about 15 miles from Ziklag, 12 to 15 miles from Ziklag is where they are. And so David comes, he greets them. They are bringing everything back. Everybody, of course, would have been so incredibly happy for all of this. Verse 22, then all the wicked and worthless men who went with David answered and said, because they did not go with us, we will not give them any of the spoil that we have recovered, except for every man's wife and children, that they may lead them away and depart. But David said, my brethren, you shall not do so with what the Lord has given us. You think you won this battle? You think we won? We were wiped out. We were tired. We had two-thirds of our army. And even at that was not at full strength. We went up against thousands of Amalekites and we caught them. You think we didn't do this. It's the Lord who has done this for us. This is his point. But you see what kind of leader he's going to be. You see what kind of man he is. And he's not going to be this heavy-handed, harsh tyrant. He's going to be fair-handed with everybody. And I love what he goes on to say here. He says, it's the Lord who has given us this battle, who has preserved us and delivered into our hand the troop that came against us. For who will heed you in this matter? But as his part is who goes down to battle, so shall his part be who stays by the supplies. They shall share alike. So it was from that day forward, he made it a statute and an ordinance.

0: or Israel to the state. So this moment became an important moment. It became a principal moment in his rule and reign. Those that stay behind and take care of things will get a share of the spoil. And so that's how it was there. But I think we can take this principle, we can pull this over into the New Testament as we, of course, we don't go out and fight these types of battles, but we're in spiritual battles. And we are to be those that are going out and proclaiming the word of the Lord. And so we have some people we have missionaries that are out there. We have a mission team that is out there right now. And they are the ones, if you will, that have gone up and they are the ones that are at the forefront. But let's read a couple of passages from the New Testament. Romans chapter 10, verses 13 through 15. And the point that I'm going to make here is in the work of world evangelism, in the work of evangelism, some stay and some go. But we all are to participate in the missionary work, right? Whether you stay or whether you go. Romans 10, 13 through 15. For whoever calls on the name of the Lord shall be saved. How then shall they call on him in whom they have not believed? And how shall they believe in him in whom they have not heard? And how shall they hear without a preacher? And how shall they preach unless they are sent? As it is written, how beautiful are the feet of those who preach the gospel of peace, who bring glad tidings of good things. So there's those that go and there are those that send, away. Now, we all are to go as far as we can. And as far as, our life allows, what are the contexts that you have around your life right now? We all share the gospel, but we're not all going to go on a mission away from our hometown. But we all can be a part of sending. And I believe in the same way that you can be a sender and maybe you're one that will go. But those that stay behind with the stuff and protect home base, if you will, they're going to get a share in the spoil. Think about that for a moment. How would have you loved to have been the one that sent the Apostle Paul on his mission work? And, he wrote to the Philippians and it says, your giving is great. And, I don't seek the gift, but I seek the fruit that abounds to your account. Not a bad investment mission-wise, huh? To have been the one that stayed behind and sent the Apostle Paul off into the world, still bearing fruit. But this is what we should do. We should have a mentality to go. And if it's not a call from God to go abroad, then you should have the mentality to send and to give for those, that are heading out. 3 John, don't go there very often, do we? But 3 John, verses 5 through 8, and I'm going to read from the New Living Translation. Dear friend, you're being faithful to God when you care for the traveling teachers who pass through, even though they are strangers to you. They have told the church here of your loving friendship. Please continue providing for such teachers in a manner that pleases God. For they are traveling for the Lord, and they accept nothing from people who are not believers. So we ourselves should support them so that we can be their partners as they teach the truth. That's our privilege. Like, man, I've got to do that? No, you get to do that. You get to take your filthy lucre and you get to invest it into something eternal. And you can take that which you earn and you go buy bread, you buy gas, you whatever you get your clothes, you pay your bills, you pay the electricity, and then you give to those that are those missionaries and it counts for eternity. And it is something that is recorded. Paul told the Philippians. I think that's pretty awesome. I think that's amazing. I'm looking forward. I don't know exactly how it's going to play out. I don't know how tight the accounting is and how many reports are going to be connected with it. But I'm kind of excited to see what the report's going to look like for Calvary Chapel Lynchburg. I'm kind of excited to see what the report's going to look like for the Warner family. What is it that God has done that goes far beyond what we even know? Far beyond what we even know. I mean, there's so many opportunities. And I don't know if you've ever had those opportunities where you've maybe labored in an area and like years, decades later, you hear back from somebody. And, I think there's going to be so much more fruit than we could have ever imagined because God cares. God cares. And so he's going to do that. So some of you are going to go and you want to go and we want to get rid of you. And some of you are like, I don't feel called to go. Then give so others can go. It's commanded in Scripture. You know, you can find places in Scripture where you are to proclaim the gospel. In Corinthians, it talks about supporting those that are in need, financial need. And then in some of the pastoral epistles, it talks about supporting those that labor in your local church. And so what I would say to you guys is you guys do a great job. You know, we're able to do so much. And so praise the Lord. I mean, we're able to have a great size staff to be able to care for this many people. We're able to do all kinds of missions. So those of you that understand this and are engaged in it, praise the Lord. And please don't ever look at it as dropping a check in the box. You're worshiping Jesus. And you are furthering the work. If you listen to my prayer, like, I don't have a very creative prayer when I pray for the offering. Has anybody ever noticed? It's like, he prays the same thing, like, all the time. Lord, give us a generous heart. Lord, give us faith. We believe in the worthiness of the kingdom in the gospel work. I pray that almost every Sunday, not word for word, but something like that. Because that's the heart we should have towards this. So some go out to battle. We're not fighting physical battles, but we're fighting spiritual battles today. Some stay behind. Maybe you're one that gets to do both. Praise the Lord. So anyway, this is, I think, an interesting principle that comes over into the New Testament. What a joy to be able to send people out into the field. Well, let's keep on moving. Verse 26, chapter 30, 1 Samuel. Now, when David came to Ziklag, he sent some of the spoil to the elders of Judah, to his friends, saying, here is a present for you from the spoil of the enemies of the Lord. To those who are in Bethel, those who are in Ramoth. And so you get this list of places where he sent all this money. And so this is at the end, verse 31, it says, and to the places where David himself and his men were accustomed to rove. So what's the point? Thank you. Thank you that you've allowed me to be in the territory that you protect me. And who knows, maybe the Amalekites picked up a bunch of stuff that was not just from Ziklag there in Judah. It would seem likely because nobody's home. The armies are all up north. So it's his way of saying thank you for the support and possibly returning any of the spoil that the Amalekites could have taken from them. So last chapter, chapter 31, we return to the life of, and I guess death of King Saul. Chapter 31, Saul is going to die on Mount Gilboa. So we got a picture here. This picture is taken from the north looking to the south. The kind of the farmland and the little city, that is a portion of the Jezreel Valley. You would more likely think of Armageddon, the Valley of Megiddo. So it's this large area. So the mountains that you see are the mountains of Gilboa. And remember that the Philistines have chariots of iron. So if you are going to go to battle and you are out tanked, you're out charioted, right? Where do you want to fight? Do you want to fight in this nice flat valley where the chariots can run, or do you want to be up in the mountains? So they're gonna fight up in the mountains. It's not gonna help. It's not gonna help because the Lord is helping the Philistines. It's a very sad thing when God helps the enemies to bring a chastening and a rebuke and a judgment. And it's not the only time that we see this. Of course, you can think of the Assyrians. You can think of the Moabites. You can think of the Babylonians, the Persians, you know, all these different armies that came through and were used by the Lord to be his chastening upon them. Well, let's read. Verse 1, now the Philistines fought against Israel, and the men of Israel fled from the Philistines and fell slain on Mount Gilboa. Then the Philistines followed hard after Saul and his sons, and the Philistines killed Jonathan, Abinadab, and Malchishua, Saul's sons. The battle became fierce against Saul, and the archers hit him, and he was severely wounded by the archers. Then Saul said to his armor bearer, draw your sword and thrust me through with it, lest these uncircumcised men come and thrust me through and abuse me. But his armor bearer would not, for he was greatly afraid. Therefore Saul took a sword and fell on it. And his armor bearer saw that Saul was dead. He also fell on the sword and died with him. So Saul and his three sons, his armor bearer, and all his men died together that same day. And when the men of Israel who were on the other side of the valley and those who were on the other side of the Jordan saw. So little note here. So there, you're on the mountains of Gilboa all the way to the other side of the valley, the northern side of the Jezreel Valley, all the way to the east across the Jordan. What the picture is being painted here is the Philistines won big. They won big. And they were successful, and they gained a lot of territory. They saw that the men of Israel had fled, and that Saul and his sons were dead. They forsook the cities and fled, and the Philistines came and dwelt in them. So what happened the next day, when the Philistines came to strip the slain, they found Saul and his three sons fallen on Mount Gilboa. They cut off his head, stripped off his armor, and sent word throughout the land of the Philistines to proclaim it in the temple of their idols and among the people. Then they put his armor in the temple of the Ashtaroth and fastened his body to the wall at Beth-shan. So this is, if you ever go to Israel, you'll go to Beth-shan. This is a site where you can go and see all kinds of Roman ruins. They're not really from the time of when Saul died here, but a later period, but it's a popular place to go. And that is, his body was, his armor was there in his to the temple, and his body was fastened to the wall. His head was cut off. Not a pretty picture. And so, verse 11, now when the inhabitants of Jabesh-Gilead heard that the Philistines had done to Saul, all the valiant men arose and traveled all night and took the body of Saul and the bodies of his sons from the wall of Beth-shan. And they came to Jabesh and burned them there. So, you know, it's kind of like a defilement. It happened to their bodies. So they're burning them, which was not typical for the Jews to do. Then they took their bones and buried them under the tamarisk at Jabesh and fasted 7 days. So why the courage of these men from Jabesh-Gilead? Well, remember in 1 Samuel 10 and 11 that King Saul, when he was early in his reign, came and saved them from armies that had attacked them. And so now they're kind of they're repaying the favor. So just a quick little map. We're almost done here. But just a quick little map here. So here, this whole area is the Jezreel Valley. There's Megiddo. So you can see how it's right there. You have Jezreel. They were, the Witch of Endor, I think, is somewhere up in here. You have Mount Carmel that's in this direction. Mount Gilboa is right there, and Beth-shan is right there. And it's down in here. I'm not sure exactly if I got the exact point. It's somewhere at the base of the mountain of Gilboa mountain range is where Gideon's spring was. So just to kind of give you a little sense of the battle scene, but if you're ever in that valley, you'll see why there are so many battles fought there, because it's wide open and it's flat, relatively flat. And so the end has come. Verse 21, then you remember what Saul had said to David about his life. Do you remember what he said to him? He said, "I have sinned. Return my son David, for I will harm you no more, because my life was precious in your eyes this day. Indeed, I have played the fool and erred exceedingly." And that's the summary of his life. Pretty tragic. I mean, how did he start out? Filled with the Holy Spirit and prophesying and singing? Called by God to be the man? And this is where it all ends. And it is quite tragic. It is quite sad that this is what it is. So the question and the lesson for us is, how are you going to finish?
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1: What is really to believe? Well, the word believe means to accept that something is true or real. It is the Greek word pistiu, pistiu. That word denotes reliance, trust, and belief. In the New Testament, it is a leading word to denote the relationship with God. It is a call for faith as turning to God. You have to believe as a small child that God can and will do those things. It's your faith.

In John chapter 4, the first miracle was associated with a wedding, a time of feasting and joy. The second miracle is associated with sickness, a time of anxiety and sorrow. In comparison, the two occasions, Pastor Poncho will have us see that life has much of one as it does the other, and that Jesus is absolutely needed in both circumstances. Well, today Pastor Poncho will be exploring that today. As we continue our series of studies in the Gospel of John, we'll look today at chapter 4 as we consider faith and healing in Galilee. That's what we'll consider coming up next on this edition of On the Level Radio.

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1: Turn with me, please, to the book of John, chapter 4, beginning with verse 39. So we can recap. 2 weeks ago, or a week ago, forgive me, we read the Samaritan woman. So let's recap. From a single conversation with this Samaritan woman, there was a remarkable evangelization success. Many people believed on the testimony of this woman of ill repute. And many more came to hear for themselves, and they believed because they heard Jesus themselves. They believed. She believed. Jesus had been sharing that with us from the beginning of the Gospel of John. He said to the woman, "Believe me, woman, believe me. The time is coming, and now is, when we will worship God, not in this place or in Jerusalem, but we must worship God in spirit and in truth. And those who desire to worship God must worship in spirit and in truth." And because God is light and God is a spirit. And so Jesus has always been providing that account to believe in him, to believe in his mission, to believe in what he has to say, to believe that he is the way, the truth, and the life. But what is the word believe? It says here in verse 39 of chapter 4, "And many of the Samaritans of that city believed in him because of the word of the woman at the well." In John chapter 4, verse 41 and 42, "And many more believed because of his own word. Then they said to the woman, 'Now we what? We believe not because of what you said, woman, for we ourselves have heard him, and we know that this is indeed the Christ, the Savior of the world.'" Now, I want you to know, there was no miracle. There was no sensational, supernatural phenomena. There was no signs. There were no wonders. It was just a conversation that revealed the need of a soul who was dry, a soul that was parched and thirsty, and God wanted to give this woman the gift of God, living waters. No miracles. It was just a conversation. Now, in contrast to that, he wants to go back now to Galilee. In Galilee, we reminded that when he first was anointed, as the Holy Spirit came upon Jesus at the age of 30 years old, he was baptized by John the Baptist, and immediately he went to Nazareth. And as he went to Nazareth, we are told that there were people in his own place where they were saying, "Isn't he the carpenter's son? Isn't he?" And so they begin to recognize him. They couldn't believe that that little child, that teenager, that carpenter's son, whose sisters and brothers were here for him to claim he was the Messiah, they couldn't believe it. And so Jesus basically said, he said that there are those people that they would not believe in him. Even in his own country, especially from your own home, people would not believe. And that's so true. You become a Christian, you want to go back to your family, and your family, see, your brothers or sisters, they've seen you grow up, they know how mad messed up you were, and they know some of the deeds you did, and it's very hard for your family members to believe that you are really changed. They're very hard to win. And your family members are the worst critics of your walk. They're the first to criticize you. "I thought you were a Christian. You're not supposed to cuss." And sometimes, you know, in our first year of creation of a new person, I don't know about you, but I still cuss 3 months being a Christian. I still cuss after a year as a Christian. I didn't want to cuss, but you stepped on my tail hard enough and I'll just blow it. See, I was not transformed yet. I was not shaped in the form and the image of what God wanted me to be. I was growing in the Lord. I was being mature. And guess what? I'm not there yet. Neither are you. That's why I'm confident and can say, I'm not there yet, because the Bible says that none of us are there. If Paul said, "I'm not there yet," in Philippians chapter 2, "I'm not there yet," he says, "but I'm trying to get up there." So Paul, forgive me, Jesus now goes now to Galilee. Now in Galilee, they have no respect for him. They want miracles and signs, in contrast with the Samaritans, who they were mongrels, they were half-breeds. These were mixed mongrels. And yet they believed immediately. There was no signs, no wonders, nothing. Now Jesus is going to go up north to Galilee. And as he goes to Galilee, you see, unlike the Samaritans, this says they believe. But what is the word believe? You know, "I believe that I live in California." That's not a belief. What is really to believe? What convinces Samaritans to believe? To believe in Jesus. Well, the word believe means to accept that something is true or real. It is the Greek word pistiu, pistiu. That word denotes reliance, trust, and belief. In the New Testament, it is a leading word to denote the relationship with God. It is a call for faith as turning to God. The verb to believe is often used for believing God's word, God's scripture, the prophets, Moses, and even John the Baptist in Mark 11:31, even what God says through an angel. You remember the angel that appeared to Zechariah, the father of John the Baptist? Because he couldn't believe that his wife, who was over 75 years old, was pregnant. And so because he couldn't believe, the Bible says in the Christmas story in Luke 1:20, behold, the angel told Zechariah, you will be mute and not be able to speak until the day these things take place. Why? Because you did not pistu my words. You did not believe my words, which will be fulfilled in their own time. See, it wasn't just a belief. It was a belief that really constituted all your senses. Now, to know something, you have to have certain senses. You got to see it, or you got to hear it, or you got to smell it, or you have to taste it, or you have to feel it. You see, that's how we are able to intellectualize truth. You know, I don't believe until I see it. And yet, in the Christian faith, it doesn't work that way. Because see, the faith of God is totally different. You have to believe as a small child that God can and will do those things. It's your faith. Now, when the people of God asked and demanded for a sign, Jesus would not give them a sign. He said, just believe. Because there were people that were saying, I won't believe you until you do a miracle. You see, that's what the religious people are. They want to be proven. And yet, we find that when John's disciples, the Baptists, when they asked Jesus, because they were sent by John when John was in prison, go ask Jesus if he's the one. And Jesus said, go tell John what you hear and what you see. You see, he did wonders and miracles in front of them because they had to carry the message to John. And they told John, hey, we saw it, we heard it. But there's others in the Bible that will say, well, do a miracle in John chapter 6 when we get there. They says, well, what should we do that we may do the work of God? Jesus said, this is the work of God, that you believe on him who was sent. That's it. And so they didn't believe that. They said, well, can you do a miracle? Can you do a big shebang? Like what? Well, man, you know, the big shebang, and you know, when our fathers were in the desert, you know, bread came from heaven every single day. Translation or implication or implied. Can you top that? And Jesus said, yes, that's correct. Your fathers ate manna that came from heaven, but they died in the wilderness. Well, yeah, of course. Everybody has to die. But Jesus said, I have a bread from heaven that you may eat of it and never die. And they said, Lord, we want this bread. And Jesus said, I am that bread that came from heaven, that he whosoever may eat of it not die. He was speaking, of course, spiritually, because we all have to die. But he was speaking about spiritual food for eternity. And they still couldn't get it. And he says, this evil generation wants a sign. They always want a miracle. The miracle, they want a sign. And the Greeks want wisdom. But the simplicity of people like the Samaritans, you see, they were simple people. We do desperate things when we're desperate. We find it, you see, in a moment that after he travels to Galilee, a man who is in Capernaum, around 20, 25 miles away, he hears that Jesus is in the town of Cana. Cana was a place where he turned water into wine. So this man heard about Jesus. We'll meet him in a moment. I want you to know that Jesus had just been back, according to chapter 1. He went to the temple and he turned the tables and he let the animals go free. And this guy started whipping everybody. He says, this is the house of my father, but you have turned into a den of thieves. And the Bible says in John chapter 2, verse 23. Now, when Jesus was in Jerusalem at the Passover during the feast, many believed in his name when they saw the signs which he did. That is verse 23 or chapter 2. So when he was at the feast of Passover, he did miracles and signs. We don't know what he did. John doesn't comment that. Why am I telling you that? Because there were people from Galilee They were there for the Passover, and they witnessed what Jesus did. And now they went back to Galilee, and now Jesus is coming to Galilee. You would think after seeing what he did in Jerusalem, they will believe on him. Oh no, unlike the Samaritans, these mongrels, they came to Jesus and they believed in him immediately. You see, believe is very important. John the Baptist, we are told in John chapter 1 verse 7, that John the Baptist came for a witness, to bear witness of the light, that all through Jesus might believe. In John chapter 1 verse 12, as many as received Jesus, to them he gave the right to become children of God, to those who believe in his name. In John chapter 1 verse 50, to Nathanael, Jesus says, because I said to you, I saw you under the fig tree, do you believe? You will see greater things than these. John chapter 2:11, the beginning of miracles Jesus did in Cana of Galilee and manifested his glory, and his disciples believed in him. It was at the witnessing of turning the water into wine where the disciples convinced themselves, we believe you are the Messiah. But you see, that was a quiet manifestation. The Bible says that only the servants and the disciples saw the miracle. The wedding guests, they didn't even know where the wine was coming from. They just said, hey man, usually you serve cheap wine. The good wine. And once people are a little buzzing, they give you cheap wine. He says, you have done it in reverse. You have given us cheap wine, and now you have good wine. And only the servants knew what had happened, and the disciples. And that turned the disciples into a disposition of believing in Jesus Christ. It's a big change, and I think I know Jesus Christ, into believing, trusting with a loyal heart, and you trust your life, boom, and you go for it. Have you ever gone to an elevator? Do you check the permit? Do you say, you don't want to fall? You know that people don't like to get in a glass elevator because they see everything and they freak out? Can you imagine if I tell you that instead of a cable, you know, that it has elastic and plastic holding that elevator up and down? You see, you will have a change of heart. You will be convinced that, you know, it may not hold me. But we walk in that elevator, it's padded, beautiful, shoplifting music coming up from the speakers, and you're just sitting there and you're going, ooh, ooh. The shoplifting music going on, and you don't even hear it. And you don't even realize that you have this faith. And thus, these people did not believe in Jesus Christ. But all throughout, in John chapter 2:22, the Bible says, when he had risen from the dead, his disciples remembered that he had said this to them, and they believed the scriptures and the word which Jesus had said. Now, when he was in Jerusalem at the Passover during the feast, many believed in his name. John 3:12, to Nicodemus, he says, if I told you earthly things and you do not believe, how would you believe if I tell you heavenly things? John 3:18, he who believes in him is not condemned, but he who does not believe is condemned already, because he has not believed in the name of the only begotten Son of God. John 3:36, he who believes in the Son has everlasting life, and he who does not believe the Son shall not see life, but the wrath of God abides in me. The same writer, John, in 1 John chapter 5, verse 13, he said this, these things I have written to you who believe in the name of the Son of God, so that you may know that you have eternal life, and that you may continue to believe in the name of the Son of God, that you may continue believing. So you see, putting our faith in believing in Jesus Christ one time to receive Jesus Christ, that is not sufficient. Yes, sufficient enough for your salvation. Yes, sufficient enough to be born again, to be complete in him. But you must continue to believe in him. So he returns to Galilee, verse 43. Now after 2 days, he departed from there and went to Galilee. For Jesus himself testified that a prophet has no honor in his own country. So when he came to Galilee, the Galileans received him, having seen all the things he did in Jerusalem at the feast, for they also had gone to the feast. So Jesus came again to Cana. The first time is in chapter 2 for the wedding. So Jesus came again to Cana of Galilee, where he had made the water wine. And there was a certain nobleman whose son was sick at Capernaum. When he heard that Jesus had come out of Judea from the south into Galilee to the north, he went to him and implored him to come down and heal his son, for the son was at the point of death. So we have now an intrusion. This man has the hookup. This man He is from Capernaum. Capernaum is around 20, 25 miles to Cana. Both cities are still there today, historically pinpointed. That is the two cities. And it will take a day's journey to walk. Now, he's a nobleman. What does that mean? You see, this man is a person that is authorized to act for another. It's just a person who is a nobleman, who is perhaps he's an agent of Herod Antipas. A nobleman, that meant he was royally connected. A person that was royally connected to Herod Antipas was politically, religiously, legalistically, he had the hookup. Now, if you had money, prestige, political power, you had military power, and you had military, you had everything at your disposal. If your son is dying of a high fever, your son is dying, would you believe that the nobleman did everything possible to heal his son? The best doctors, the best physicians, the best technicians, the best heebie-jeebie people, and nothing can take care of his son. He could have sent somebody. He's a nobleman. No doubt he has slaves. He could have said, hey, go walk. There's Jesus out there. You can find him. Whatever there's a crowd, that's him. And tell him that I said, come on down. But he didn't. A desperate person does desperate things. I see him only as a father. I don't see him as a nobleman. I don't see him as a man who has the hookup. I see him as a father. If you have never been a father, you don't understand about your children. When you have your own children, you realize, my God, your children. It fascinates me in a horrific way when I hear that parents abandon their children. It just bothers me so much. It's part of our culture pathology to leave and desert our children and our wives. No commitment, nothing. Just leave our wives or vice versa. That's a new trend. Wives leaving husbands now. They lose some weight. They put them high heels. Bye. They leave. They're gone. Horrible. They're Christians. And they leave. They desert. There is no loyalty. There's nothing. My children mean everything to me. Everything to me. Our children are very important, man. This nobleman walked one day. He had the hookup. He had political power. He had money power. But it was his son. And he will do whatever it takes. The Bible says he implored Jesus. Do you know what that means, implore? Plorer in Latin. I don't know Latin, ladies and gentlemen, but I study my word. You look at the word implore. I beg of you. I challenge you to go into Webster's Dictionary and look at it. It's a French word, come from the Latin word. Implorar basically means to weep and to cry. This man, as rich as he was, as connected as he went to Jesus and he said, please, and he started crying, help me. Help me. And listen, he didn't want to debate theological stuff with Jesus. Notice what he says. It says when he heard that Jesus had come out of Judea into Galilee, he went to him and implored him to come down and heal his son, for he was at the point of death. Then Jesus said to him, unless you people see signs and wonders, you will by no means believe. See, that was a blanket statement. You see, he's a Jew. And he says, unless I do something sensational, you guys won't believe. I was just in Samaria, and I'm talking to this chick right here who's all messed up, and with no miracle, with no sensational, supernatural phenomena, I just expose her heart, and she says, I know you're the Savior of the world. I know you're the Christ. He says, but you want me to have miracles and wonders. The nobleman said to him, sir, come down before my child dies. It's like that. See, he has no time to debate theological. I'm not asking you for any miracles. I'm just asking you to come down to my house. We have to walk 20 miles. It'll take us a day's journey before. Now, you ever heard the word proxy? The word proxy means a person authorized to act for another. An agent or substitute, the authority to act for another. There are two other people mentioned in the Bible that come to Jesus without the person. The Roman centurion says, I have a servant who is sick. And Jesus said, I'll go with you. And Jesus said, the centurion says, you don't have to. I believe you. He said, you say the word. You see, I know you have Jews. You got authority. I have authority too. He says, I'm a centurion. I handle 100 men. I tell men, do this, do that. They sit down. They come. I too have authority. You just say the word, and my servant will be healed. And Jesus exclaims, I have never seen this kind of faith displayed, even among the Jewish people. He says, go, your servant is well. The Syrophoenician woman, the Bible says that Jesus and the disciples went up north to rest. To rest. They got away from ministry because they were wearied. But one woman whose daughter was demon-possessed heard that Jesus was kicking back with the disciples in the house. And you hear croaking. That's the English word. She was croaking. What does that mean, croaking? You look at the Webster's Dictionary, she was yelling, Jesus, Son of David, have mercy. The disciples had to turn to Jesus and say, Jesus, would you tell this woman to shut up? And the Bible said that she said it even louder. Finally, Jesus said to her, what do you want? Told her the problem, my daughter is ill. It's not good to take the bread from the children of Israel and to give it to little dogs, the Samaritans and the non-Jews. And then she said, yes, Lord, but even the dogs are able to lick the crumbs that fall to the ground. And Jesus said, oh, your daughter is well. What's my point here? How many, don't raise your hand, but how many of you can come to Jesus by proxy and say, we're praying for our daughter, we're praying for our son, we're praying for my husband, we're praying for whatever. They're not here. We're praying for them in the name of Jesus. There's power. Jesus doesn't have to go directly. You see, this is why we pray. We pray right now that God will have mercy upon your daughter, upon your son, upon your husband, upon grandma, wherever they may be at. You can pray for them by proxy. He just said, he was just heartfelt. The nobleman said to him, sir, come down before my child dies. Jesus said to him, go your way. Your son lives.
0: Well, today, as we've been exploring the Bible and Scripture, we also have a place of trust and faith in Jesus. As we do, eventually this young man would die anyway. Even faith healers die. The best miracle of healing can do is postpone the inevitable. The saving of a soul, however, is the greatest miracle of all. As we've been learning on today's program of On the Level, as Pastor Pancho continues to teach us in the Gospel of John, today we've been looking further at Chapter 4 on this edition of On the Level Radio. 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
2: How are you? How are things going in your life? Are you excited, ready to go, raring just to start the next adventure? Are you barely hanging on, wondering what's going to happen or how you can go on? Do you have plans to make things better? Wherever you find yourself this year, instead of coming up with your own New Year's resolutions, why don't you ask God what He wants to change in your life? In Isaiah 58, the children of Israel are complaining that they are fasting, but God is not responding. They are complaining that they are trying to worship God, and He's not giving them what they're asking for. I want you to listen to how God responds. Isaiah 58, starting in verse 6. Is this not the fast that I have chosen? To loose the bonds of wickedness, to undo the heavy burdens, to let the oppressed go free, and that you break every yoke? Is it not to share your bread with the hungry, and that you bring to your house the poor who are cast out, that when you see the naked you cover him, and that you not hide yourself from your own flesh? Then your light shall break forth like the morning, your healing shall spring forth speedily, and your righteousness shall go before you. The glory of the Lord shall be your rear guard. We should come to the Lord and lay ourselves and our plans at His feet. There is so much to be said for trusting that God knows what's best. Trust in the Lord with all your heart. Do not lean on your own understanding. In all your ways acknowledge Him, and He shall direct your paths. I challenge you today, take the month of January for fasting, praying, and planning. Then rest in God's direction for your life and not your own.
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0: 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This radio program is a chapter-by-chapter, verse-by-verse study through the entire Bible. And on today's edition of The Word for Today, Pastor Chuck continues his message, The Life of the Spirit, as we pick up in Hebrews chapter 12, verse 27. And now, with today's study, here's Pastor Chuck.
1: Peter, in talking about this great cataclysm that is coming, talks about the heavens being on fire, melting with a fervent heat, the elements dissolving. Seeing then, he said, talking of the material universe, that all of these things are to be dissolved, what manner of persons ought we to be? All right, everything that can be shaken is going to be shaken. That is, the material world. Only those things which cannot be shaken will remain. That is, the spiritual things. You see, you have only one life, and it will soon be over. And only the things that you do for Christ are going to last. Everything else is going to be destroyed. The whole material universe is going to go up one day. It's going to be wiped out. Now, if you put all of your value in material things, when this material universe goes, or when you go, when death comes, you're going to be totally wiped out because your entire value system was based in the material world around you. If your value system is placed in the spiritual world, then that can't be shaken. That'll last forever. That cannot be dissolved. When the elements are all dissolved with a fervent heat. What manner of persons ought we to be? Peter asked. We should be spiritual. We should put our value in spiritual things. We should be walking after the Spirit. We should be living after the Spirit. And that is essentially what the Bible encourages us all the way through, telling us that the life of the Spirit is superior to the life of the flesh. And that basically is the message that the world hates. They don't want to hear that. They're all caught up in their little material gods, their material possessions. Their whole value system is in that. And to say that that's all going to get wiped out, that's all going to be destroyed, that's a threat to them. They don't want to hear that. But it's true. So God said, I'm going to shake once again the earth and the heavens. And that signifies that anything that can be shaken is going to be removed, and only that which cannot be shaken shall remain. Wherefore, we receiving a kingdom which cannot be moved, all right, our heavenly kingdom, let us have grace whereby we may serve God acceptably with reverence and godly fear. For our God is a consuming fire. Very interesting. We are told in Isaiah that when God destroyed the large Assyrian army that had come against the southern kingdom of Judah, in one night an angel of the Lord went out to this Assyrian army and wiped out 185,000 troops. One night. Destroyed the army. One angel. And in the morning, when the Israelites got up, looked out to see the enemy that had been camped around them, there was nothing but these dead corpses, 185,000. And it said, a fear gripped the hearts of the sinners in Zion. Those were in the city who were sinners. Man, they really got scared. They saw what the fire of God could do. They said, who among us can dwell in the midst of this devouring fire? I mean, they got panicked when they saw what God's fire can do. Our God is a consuming fire. Well, that all depends. Fire is an interesting phenomena of nature. One thing you can say about fire is that it is everywhere. There is what they call aromachosis, long word. But it means the slow-burning fire of nature. Take a piece of metal and just lay it outside here. And in just a short little while, that bare metal, you'll see little brown specks on it. What are those little brown specks? Oxidation. The slow burning fire of nature. As nature starts to deteriorate that piece

Now, fire, an interesting substance because it can consume. But fire is also used to transform into permanency. You put the alloy into the fire and you heat it, it becomes steel, hardened, tempered by the fire. So fire is interesting. It can transmit some things into permanency while consuming others. You see, it all depends on the material that it's working with. The sinners in Zion said, who of us can escape the fire of God? The answer is, no one can escape the fire of God. It's everywhere. You can't escape it. The question is, what is it doing to you? And it all depends on what you are. If you are a child of God, the fire of God's transmitting you and transforming you into permanency. If you're not, it's a consuming fire that will one day totally consume you. Chapter 13, closing out the book, let brotherly love continue. And don't forget to entertain strangers, for some have entertained angels without knowing it. Interesting. I believe it. I don't think I've ever really entertained angels, to my knowledge. And I have never really, you know, thought, well, I wonder if that was an angel. I haven't really had that kind of an experience, but I would not challenge it. Now, there are stories about angels and all, but I guess in some ways I'm a skeptic to a lot of rumors that go around. And yet, I surely do not dismiss the possibility, because it's here in the Scripture, that it is possible that angels could come in disguise as people, and we wouldn't. As bound with them, and those which suffer adversity, as being yourself also in the body. He taught in 1 Corinthians 12, we are all one body in Christ, and when one member suffers, they all suffer. So if one within the body of Christ is suffering adversity, be in prayer, remember them, because we're all one body. Now, I personally feel very guilty that I do not spend more time in prayer for the Christians in Russia. You see, I, like you, have been such a victim of propaganda. Everybody in Russia is a horrible atheist. But that is not so. In Russia, there are many beautiful, godly people who have really suffered for their faith. In Siberia, multitudes of people, they're suffering for their faith in Jesus Christ. And you know, I rarely think about praying for them. Yet they're all one body with me in Christ. They're a part of the same family. They're really my brothers and sisters in Jesus, and yet I really don't pray for them very often. I don't think of praying for them, and that is wrong. They should be on our prayer list. And the thing that really convicts me is when I get letters smuggled out from a group there in Siberia who listen to translations of my tapes in their Bible studies. And they write and tell what a blessing it is and how that they pray for Calvary Chapel every day. I think, oh God, I forget to pray for them, and they're really going through it. And here I am, living in these conditions, so blessed of thee, and they're praying for me, and I forget to pray for them. And that's not right. Remember those that are in bonds, those that are in prison in China, in Siberia, for their faith in Jesus Christ. Remember them in your prayers. Hold them up, because we're all one body. And when one member suffers, they all suffer. Marriage is honorable in all, the bed undefiled. There is a proper place for close, intimate sexual relationship. Within the bonds of marriage, the bed is undefiled. God has purposed that it be a beautiful experience whereby two lives

0: might be made one. But whoremongers and adulterers, God will judge. Let your manner of living be without covetousness, and be content with such things as you have. Paul the Apostle said, godliness with contentment is really being rich. I've learned whatever state I'm in to be content. Here again, be content with what things that you have. For he hath said, I will never leave you nor forsake you. I mean, I've got so much. I've got Jesus. Be content with what you have. If you've got the Lord, you've got everything. You know, he's everything. He's our resource, all that we need. For he said, I will never leave you or forsake you, so that we may boldly say, the Lord is my helper. I will not fear what man is going to do unto me. Oh, I love that. If God be for us, Paul said, who can be against us? The Lord is my helper. I will not fear what man might do. When Asa, the king of Judah, came to the throne, the Ethiopians invaded the land with a tremendous army. Hopelessly outnumbered, he prayed unto the Lord and said, oh God, it's nothing for you to help those who are strong or those who have no power. Help us, O Lord. For in your name we're going to go out against this huge army. Don't let man prevail against you. I like that. It's a lot of wisdom in that prayer. God, it doesn't make any difference to you whether or not we have a huge army or we have no army. We need your help. We don't have any power. We need your help. And it's in your name we're going to go out against them. I mean, and don't let, you know, your name get whipped. Don't let man, Lord, whip you. We're on your side. It's not, hey, God, please get on our side. Help our program. God, we're just getting on your side, and don't let man prevail against you. The Lord is on my side. I will not fear what man is going to do to me. The Lord is my helper, my strength. Remember them which have the rule over you. And this is spiritually, those who are spiritually responsible for your spiritual welfare. Remember them who have spoken unto you the word of God, whose faith follow, considering the end of their manner of life. I mean, the end of the godly life, the end of a life following Jesus Christ, considering the end of that kind of a life. So remember them which have the rule over you, have spoken to you the word of God, whose faith follow. And then this interesting verse, Jesus Christ is the same yesterday, today, and forever. Be not carried about with diverse and strange doctrines, for it is a good thing that your heart be established with grace and not with meats which have not profited them that have been occupied therein. So that our faith be established in grace, not in works, doctrines that would stress the works of man, the works of righteousness that we might do, the things that I can eat and can't eat and so forth. Don't be carried about with diverse and strange doctrines. He's really referring here to men like Herbert W. Armstrong, who, tells you the types of meats you should eat and shouldn't eat and so forth, that your righteousness becomes a manner of keeping the law and the Sabbath law and so forth. It's a good thing that your heart be established with grace and not with outward ordinances, the meats, which have never profited anybody that got all involved in those things. We have an altar whereof they have no right to eat which serve the tabernacle. For the bodies of those beasts whose blood is brought into the sanctuary by the high priest for sin are burned without the camp. Now, when they would use a animal the carcass of the animals that they used for the sin offerings. They always took them outside of the camp and cremated, burned them outside of the camp. Wherefore, Jesus also, that he might sanctify the people with his own blood, suffered without the gate. That is why in Jerusalem, I do not feel that the church that the Catholics have built over the supposed site of the cross of Christ is legitimate. It's within the city. And Jesus was taken without the gate. That's why I think that the area of the Garden Tomb, across from Herod's gate, across a block or so away, is probably the more legitimate site of the crucifixion of Jesus, because it is outside of the Damascus gate. Wherefore Jesus also, that he might sanctify the people with his own blood, suffered without the gate. Let us go therefore unto him without the camp, that is, without the camp of Judaism, without the law of Israel, and without that religious system. Let's go outside of it, that we might bear his reproach. For here we have no continuing city, but we do seek one to come. Now we are like Abraham, who was searching for the city which has foundation, whose maker and builder is God. We have no permanent residence here. We are pilgrims and strangers on the earth. We are just passing through. We do seek that permanent city, the city of God, where we shall dwell with him. By him, that is Jesus, therefore, let us offer the sacrifice of praise to God continually. That is the fruit of our lips, giving thanks to his name. And so with these sacrifices, God is well pleased. God spoke of his displeasure with the sacrifices that they were bringing. He said, I'm sick of your offerings. Sacrifice and offering thou wouldst not, but a body thou hast prepared me, the prophecy concerning Jesus. Now, here is the sacrifice that is acceptable to God. Our praises, the fruit of our lips. Rather than taking a little goat to the priest to be slain or something, let's just give thanks to God. Let's just praise the Lord. Spend time in praising the Lord. That is the sacrifice that is well-pleasing unto him. But to do good and to communicate, don't forget. That is to help those that are in need. For with such sacrifices, and another thing by which we can sacrifice is in the giving to others. God is well-pleased with that. Obey those that have the rule over you. Now here we were told earlier to remember those that have rule. And now obey them that have the rule over you and submit yourselves as they watch for your souls, as they that must give an account, that they may do it with joy and not with grief, for that is unprofitable for you. John wrote and said, I have no greater joy than to know that my children walk in truth. And I think that's the story of every pastor. No greater joy than to know that your children walk in truth. Pray for us, the author said, for we trust that we have a good conscience in all things, willing to live honestly. But I beseech you, the rather to do this, that I may be restored to you the sooner. In other words, pray for me. And I really ask you to do this, that I might be restored sooner. Because remember those that are in bonds, I'm in prison. And I want to come to you. And so I want your prayers that I might be able to come sooner to you. Now the God of peace that brought again from the dead our Lord Jesus, that great shepherd of the sheep, through the blood of the everlasting covenant, make you perfect in every good work to do his will. This beautiful benediction, the God of peace, that brought again from the dead our Lord Jesus, that great shepherd of the sheep. Jesus said, I am the good shepherd. I give my life for the sheep. He's the great shepherd of the sheep. May he make you fully matured. The word perfect in Greek literally is fully matured in every good work to do his will. Working in you that which is well-pleasing in his sight through Jesus Christ, to whom be glory forever and ever. Amen. Now I beg you, brothers, allow the word of exhortation, or receive the word of exhortation, for I have written a letter unto you in a few words. Know ye that our brother Timothy has been set free, He probably was in prison with the author, now has been set free, with whom, if he comes shortly, I will see you. Greet all of them that have the rule over you and all the saints, and they of Italy greet you. So this letter was written from Italy, probably from the prison in Rome, and probably one of Paul's Roman epistles. Grace be with you all. Amen. Fabulous book of Hebrews. So much, so rich.
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0: May the Lord be with you as you put your faith into practice. As you put into practice the things of the Word. As you begin to walk obediently to the injunctions of the Scriptures. May the Lord be with you, and may the Lord bless you, and may He guide you and keep you in His love. Fill you with His peace. Cause your heart and life to overflow in the richness of His goodness. As you walk in the consciousness of His presence day by day this week, may your life be deepened in the Lord and in the things of the Spirit. As we deny the flesh to take up our cross and follow Him. In Jesus' name.
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1: Jesus, the eternal God. This is Ken Ham, heading up the ministry that built a full-size Noah's Ark. Many people believe Jesus came into being as the babe in a manger. But Scripture tells us that Jesus is the eternal God and our Creator. He's always existed from eternity past and will always exist into eternity future. When we teach the Old Testament, we need to show that the whole Bible is about God's plan of redemption. It's all about Jesus. The gospel and the person of Jesus are found all through the Bible, from Genesis to Revelation. Jesus isn't just the babe in the manger we celebrate at Christmas. Jesus is the eternal God who stepped into history as the God-man to die on the cross and be raised again.
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0: the Lamp, a ministry outreach of Calvary Chapel, Fredericksburg. 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

0: It says this. It says, you have had enough in the past of evil. You have had enough in the past of the evil things that godless people enjoy. He says, their immorality and lust, their feasting and drunkenness and wild parties, and their terrible worship of idols. You have had enough of that. I have saved you, God said, from that in the past. Why go back to that?
1: God's life that he has planned for you is far better than any temporary pleasures you get from living in sin. The fleshly desires only fulfill for a moment, but their end is suffering. They make you miss out on the fullness of life you could have in God. They forfeit the blessing you otherwise would get from God. But as Pastor Mark will talk about in today's message, the life lived for God is more than worth it. What you give up by not entertaining the flesh is a blessed life in God and an eternity with him in heaven. Well, let's join Pastor Mark in the book of 1 Kings, chapter 15, as he begins his message, contrasting good with evil.
0: 1 Kings 15, verse 33. Well, the last time we were together in chapter 15, we were introduced to King Asa. And I've got to tell you, he's one of my favorite kings in the Bible. One of my favorite persons, I was going to say characters. I guess that you can say that, but it tends to remove the reality of the truth of his life. But I do love King Asa, king of Judah. And although he was not perfect, he was a breath of fresh air for Judah, wasn't he? When he came on board. It says that Asa did what was right in the eyes of the Lord, as did his father David. I love that. He did what was right. And we're going to be contrasting good with evil. Because what's interesting, you see that the writer uses as a background or as a comparison the reign of Asa to the evil kings in the north that were reigning. Now again, just a reminder, the kingdom is now divided. Whole of Israel has been divided. You have the southern kingdom, and it's named Judah, titled Judah, and the southern kingdom, and then the northern kingdom just took on the name of Israel. 10 tribes went north, 2 tribes, Judah and Benjamin, stayed in the south. And so here the writer compares the good with the evil. It's as if Asa has the background and we're seeing the comparison. We're seeing the contrasting difference between what a good king is and what an evil king is. And so he did what was good as his father David. There really was his grandfather. The word for father means patriarch or forefathers. And for Asa, it was his great-grandfather. So beginning again, would you look at chapter 15, verse 33. Chapter 15, verse 33. We'll begin there. Notice it says, in the third year of Asa, king of Judah, Baasha, the son of Ahijah, became king over all Israel in Tirzah and reigned 24 years. So Baasha reigned 24 years. He began his reign in the third year of Asa. Again, the comparison there. And he did evil in the sight of the Lord. And he walked in the way of Jeroboam and in his sin by which he made Israel sin. It's a terrible deed when you make the people of God sin, when you put something before them. When you're involved or one person is involved in having the child of God sin because for them to fulfill their own sin. And here we see that it says that he made Israel sin by walking not in the way of God. He chose to walk in the way of Jeroboam, the former king. And how did Jeroboam make Israel to sin? I remind you, by introducing 2 calves, remember that? Two calves of gold, and telling Israel, which is real interesting, that these are your gods. In other words, This is the image of God. God, he says, has been made in the image of a calf. And the curiosity of what God looked like, that Jesus was God veiled into flesh. Man always had this curiosity, this wonder of what does God look like? Well, God is spirit, and you must worship him in spirit and in truth. But praise the Lord that Jesus came veiled into flesh to show who God was, to show who the Father was. And here, this Jeroboam of whose steps Baasha is following through is telling Israel that God is made in the image of a calf. And why a calf? Why a bull? Well, it's a symbol of strength. It's a symbol of strength and the strength of a calf. And this evil has been carried down the line of man all the way down. For man would always want to be the one who introduces a God that looks like himself. Man will always want the strength of God, always looking for the strength, always looking to be a God himself, and always looking to take people off the path and calling other things God rather than the true God. I ask you to turn to Romans chapter 1. Romans chapter 1. This is nothing new, by the way. It just continues to carry on. And unfortunately, we see these going on in our life as well. But there in the book of Romans, right in chapter 1, Paul begins to write, and really he begins to talk about this. He says in verse 18, he says, "For the wrath of God is revealed from heaven against all ungodliness and unrighteousness of men. Because what may be known of God is manifest in them, for God has shown it to them." He says in verse 20, "For since the creation of the world, his invisible attributes are clearly seen, being understood by the things that are made, even his eternal power and Godhead, so that they are without excuse. Because although they knew God, they did not glorify him as God, nor were thankful, but became futile in their thoughts, and their foolish hearts were darkened. Professing to be wise, they became fools. And here it is, changed the glory of the incorruptible God into an image made like," what? "Corruptible man." Made like corruptible man. Made like man. Made like what man wants to interpret God to be. Made like these two calves. Made like these images of wood. Made like these images of stone. Made like corruptible man and birds and four-footed animals and creeping things. I don't know about you, but I don't want to worship any creeping thing. Somebody found a snake around here the other day. I don't want to be worshiping any creepy things, man. Verse 24, "Therefore God also gave them up to uncleanness and the lust of their hearts to dishonor their bodies among themselves, who exchanged the truth of God for the lie and worship and serve the creature rather than the creator, who is blessed forever. Amen." And the reason why Jeroboam introduced these two calves, which is interesting because when we were studying that, remember that Aaron did the same thing. Again, the strength of a calf, and seeing this also in Egypt, seeing the people worship the different idols, especially those who we looked at were very strong. You know, they could have made, I guess, a rhinoceros, or they could have made an elephant. And we know that there are sects of religious people who worship elephants. But they made this a calf. But really, what his Jeroboam's plan was to keep the northern people in northern Israel from coming to Jerusalem. He was keeping them from coming and worshiping the true and the living God. Hence Jeroboam in his sin, by which he made Israel sin. He made Israel sin. Well, back to 1 Kings here, verse 16 we begin. "Then the word of the Lord came to Jehu, the son of Hanani, against Baasha, saying, inasmuch as I," notice this is God speaking through this prophet, "inasmuch as I lifted you out of the dust, out of the miry clay, I lifted you," he says, "and made you ruler over my people Israel." In case you're getting it twisted, I'm the one who lifts up one and takes one down. He says, and you, this is how you responded. You have walked in the way of Jeroboam and have made my people Israel sin, to continue to sin. And notice this, to provoke me to anger with their sins. Now we serve a God who is long-suffering, patient, don't we? But here we see where God has a time where he says, this is it, you've provoked me to anger. You have provoked me to a point where I am angry with their sins, and it's your fault. In verse 3, he goes on to say, surely I will take away the posterity. That word means to follow after. That word means the future. That word really means a dynasty. He says, I will take away the posterity of Baasha and the posterity of his house, and I will make your

0: house like the house of Jeroboam, the son of Nebat, which, by the way, does no longer exist. There is no one in the line of Jeroboam alive at this point. Verse 4, the dog shall eat whoever belongs to Baasha and dies in the city, and the birds of the air shall eat whoever dies in the field. And what that basically means is there's no way out. You look back and your line, no one in your line is going to survive, basically. This prophecy against Baasha was similar to that which was placed on Jeroboam. And the dynasty will never grow further than Baasha's sons, and never go further than one of his sons reigning for 2 years. Verse 5 says, now the rest of the acts of Baasha, what he did and his might, are they not written in the book of Chronicles of the Kings of Israel? Verse 6, so Baasha rested with his fathers and was buried in Tirzah. Then Elah, his son, reigned in his place, but I said, not for long. Let's look at verse 7. And also the word of the Lord came by the prophet Jehu, the son of Hanani. Now, this time, nobody wants to see that prophet. That dude got nothing but bad news, man. And so all of a sudden, he shows up again. And his house, and it says here, Jehu, the son of Hanani, against Baasha and his house because of all the evil that he did, again, in the sight of the Lord. I underline it here in my notes, and I have it underlined here in my Bible, because God sees all things. He knows all things. We tend to think that we're hiding from God, that we're doing things, you know, and that no one sees us. And please don't think that. Everything is in the sight of God. Doesn't that humble you? I'm going to break you in some cases. And it says here that what he did in the sight of the Lord in provoking him to anger with the work of his hands and being like the house of Jeroboam, and because he killed them, he says in the 26th year of Asa, king of Judah, again contrasting Asa now with Elah, the son of Baasha, became king over Israel and reigned only 2 years in Tirzah. 2 years in Tirzah. Not only will he come to reign for 2 years, but the prophecy, what these verses are saying, are going to come to pass in his time. 2 years, imagine that. That's unstable for a country. That's unstable for a country to be led for only 2 years. Now, I know we have some people in our state legislation that we wish they would only rule for 2 years, but really for a country to only have a king to rule 2 years is really unstable. But that's what Israel was without God. They were unstable. They were ruled by themselves. They ruled with an iron fist. They ruled through sin. They ruled through false gods. Israel, the northern kingdom, was unstable in all her ways, because they had men who were unstable. They had leaders who were unstable. They had kings who were unstable. Verse 9, it says, now his servant Zimri, commander of half his chariots, conspired against him as he was in Tirzah, notice, drinking himself drunk. In the house of Arza, notice this, the steward of his house in Tirzah. He was drinking himself drunk. We can infer, it doesn't say, but we can pretty much infer that King Elah followed in the steps of his father as well, and to do evil. But it does say he did nothing that a king should do in leading his people. At this point, I have to remind you, and we'll see this here in verse 15, that Israel was encamping against the Philistines. They were preparing for war and probably in battle with the Philistines. And yet here's the king, and he is drinking himself drunk, guys. You can't lead a country wasted, a family, a life. You can't do that. There's no way. I mean, the king is just literally wasting all his opportunity to lead the people, and maybe even to change his mind, to go the way of God. And yet he has exchanged his power, his leadership, for alcohol and to have a positive impact on the nation for a negative impact. I want you to note, though, that whose house it was. Elah did this in the house of Arza, the steward of his house in Tirzah. And when I read that, the word Arza there, the of whom the house of where he's staying in Tirzah and where he's getting wasted, his name Arza means earthly, or I can say worldly. And what's interesting is he becomes an enabler, not a friend. Now, yes, he is the steward. He is one who will serve the king, but he's not serving the king right. What he's serving the king is alcohol, wine, alcoholic beverages. He sees it that the king is comfortably numb, drunk, and in sin. Guys, we have to be careful for those enablers. Parents, be careful for who your kids are hanging out with. I'm not saying they're, you know, all kids are bad or all youth are bad. Please don't get. But if you see one who you discern may be an enabler, there may be that time when you need to get some of your kids together and say, hey, be careful. Let's pray for that person, but be careful. Because I'm going to tell you, the enablers, they never get caught. The enablers will never get caught. Those who follow them will always go to jail, will always be in trouble, they'll always have some, you know, but you notice one thing, they never get caught. And once the enemy is done with them, then you see them just have a wasted life. We gotta be careful for the enablers. This guy was nothing but an enabler. Now the Holy Spirit, guys, calls Christians out from drunkenness. This is an easy application, right? Out from our past to walk anew with him. Being born again, right? Making right decisions, making sober decisions, being sober, able to discern the Lord's clear voice. You can't do that if you're not sober. I like what Peter said in 1 Peter 4:3. I like the NLT. It says this. It says, you have had enough in the past of evil. You have had enough in the past of the evil things that godless people enjoy. He says, their immorality and lust, their feasting and drunkenness and wild parties, and their terrible worship of idols. You have had enough of that. I have saved you, God said, from that in the past. Why go back to that? What are you trying to find in that? We need to beware of enablers. We need to beware and be sober-minded. I know in my home, and I chose not to drink. I was in probably one of the biggest gun clubs, but I was probably, for most of my life, in the largest club of partying. And in 1981, when I was saved, it took me a few years where I chose not to ever drink again. And throughout my career, I was respected for that. I was probably looked like as a dry, one who was very dry, but I was always respected of that. And we've got to be careful. I never wanted my kids to have to remove a six-pack in order to get the milk and put it back in order for them to get a glass of milk. I never wanted that. That's me. And so we have to be careful with our liberty. We have to be careful with what God allows us to do without conviction. And be careful who's around. And be careful of your witness. Moving forward, verse 10, it says, and Zimri went in and struck him and killed him in the 27th year of Asa, king of Judah, and Zimri reigned in his place. So this man who is getting wasted, Elah, getting drunk, this enabler who's just helping him to do that, doesn't realize that he is not being a watchman. Not only is the king being a watchman over his own heart, but his enabler is not being a watchman as all, as we said. And this allowed this Zimri guy, this commander of his chariots, to conspire against him as he was in Tirzah drinking himself drunk. And so he goes in there and he says, this is my opportunity to take advantage of another's weakness for my own benefit. For my own benefit. Contrasting again that with Asa's reign, who reigned and walked properly in the eyes of God. This man goes in, this Zimri decides to do evil in the sight of the Lord and be the one to fulfill the cursed prophecy against the house of Baasha. Look at verse 11. Then it came to pass when he began to reign, as soon as he seated on his throne, that he killed all the household of Baasha. Now that was a common thing that was done with the kingdoms in their day. Once a new king took over, he would take out all of the former king's family, all the servants, everyone. He didn't want anyone to come against him. And this is exactly what's going on here, but he is fulfilling that prophetic curse that God put against Baasha. It says he did not leave him one male, neither of his relatives nor of his friends. And thus Zimri destroyed all the household of Baasha according to the word of the Lord, which he spoke against Baasha by Jehu the prophet. For all the sins of Baasha and the sins of Elah, his son, by which they had sinned and by which they had made Israel sin in provoking the Lord God of Israel to anger with their idols. And now the rest of the acts of Elah and all that he did, really I should say all that he didn't do, but all that he did, are they not written in the book of Chronicles of the king of Israel? I mean, the exact fulfillment of the word of the Lord came to pass. This exact fulfillment coming through the prophet Jehu. And no doubt God intended to make these kings doom, these curses, these prophetic utterances coming from the prophet against these homes of Jeroboam and Baasha, an example to those who would follow to do good and not to do evil.
1: We're so glad you've continued with us on our journey through the Bible, chapter by chapter, verse by verse, on Straight Up. Currently, Pastor Mark Ramirez is in the book of 1 Kings. The unknown author of this book writes about historical events, but also wants to get important messages across about our allegiance to God. We learn such verses as 1 Kings 18:21. Elijah went before the people and said, "How long will you waver between two opinions? If the Lord is God, follow him. If Baal is God, follow him." It's important to be 100% sold out for the Lord. You can't be a Christian on the weekends or sometimes. It's all or nothing. If you have questions about this or anything else related to the Bible, call us. 540-373-8683. Again, that's 540-373-8683. 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
2: Let me ask you a question. Have you ever hit a major milestone in your life? I mean, something huge, something you had been working on, praying for a long time that finally happened. Maybe you finally beat that addiction to that one sin that you had been struggling with, finished a big project, built a business, repaired a relationship, made it through a hard season, only to realize that you're still under attack. Anyone ever had that happen in your life when you're like, man, this one big thing, this battle that I was fighting forever, and I finally won. I finally did it. I finally got to the top of that mountain, and I thought everything would be hunky-dory once I made it through that battle, but I'm still being attacked. You know, many Christians have the mistaken idea that once they make a commitment to Jesus Christ and seek to walk in the center of His will, that they're in for smooth sailing from that point on. That it's like, okay, what? Now I'm a Christian. Now I'm in God's hands. I'm in God's plan. Everything's going to go perfect.

perfectly now. But we all know, those of us who have been a Christian for any length of time, that just ain't so, right? It's not true. Certainly knowing and walking with Jesus will help you avoid certain storms within your life and certain problems that would arise, but be aware that a different set of storms are on the way. You know, I think that many of us like the mountaintop experiences with the Lord, right? They're so good, those mountaintop experiences. You made it to the top. It feels good. And we get to the top of the mountain, and we just expect from that point on for God to airlift us from mountaintop to mountaintop. Mountaintop to mountaintop, just victory to victory. No more defeats. I fought really hard for that win that I got, and now I expect it to just be win after win after win. We love it when our good shepherd leads us to green pastures and still waters. Am I right? Does anyone like the green pastures and still waters? We rejoice that when we're cast down, he seeks to restore us and lift us up. We love all the places that he leads us and guides us to, except for one. See, green pastures are great unless those pastures happen to be on the show The Walking Dead and you happen to find yourself being chased by zombies through the valley. The yellow brick road is great until the flying monkeys come and snatch you. The still waters are beautiful until Jaws comes from the deep and takes the chunk out of you. And we can sometimes look at our lives and say, God, don't you know that my life isn't supposed to look like an Alfred Hitchcock movie, but a Disney movie? Hashtag Hakuna Matata. Hashtag do you want to build a snowman? Like, that's what my life is supposed to look like. And sometimes we think that life with the shepherd should be like Bambi, skipping through the fields, playing with bunnies and cute skunks. Well, guess what, friends? Bambi's mom dies. That's the reality. And sometimes bad things happen in the good plans that God has for us. But valleys, storms, and trials are a part of the Christian life. In the text that we're reading here, Nehemiah chapter 6, as we close out, Nehemiah finishes building the wall. It's a huge milestone. It's what they've been working for 52 days, to complete the wall, to build the wall, and they do it. They win. They get the victory in miracle speed time. But just when you would think the enemy taps out, he reloads. Because listen, just because the wall is done, it doesn't mean the war is over. Nehemiah was finished. We're going to see tonight, he was still fighting. And in your life, Christian, you need to understand there are things God has called you to build. We've talked about that at length in this series. And you're going to get to the end of some of those missions God has sent you on. And you're going to find victory. You're going to win that battle. You're going to build that wall. You're going to be on that mountaintop. And you're going to be finished, but you're going to find that you're still fighting. Sometimes the real battles begin when the wall goes up. Let's read Nehemiah chapter 6, verse 15 to 19, and dive into our message. Verse 15 says, so the wall was finished on the 25th day of Elul in 52 days. And it happened when all our enemies heard of it and all the nations around us saw these things that they were very disheartened in their own eyes. For they perceived that this work was done by our God. Also in those days, the nobles of Judah sent many letters to Tobiah, and the letters of Tobiah came to them. For many in Judah were pledged to him because he was the son-in-law of Shechaniah, the son of Arah, and his son Jehohanan had married the daughter of Meshulam, the son of Berechiah. Also, they reported his good deeds before me and reported my words to him. Tobiah sent letters to frighten me. Let's stop there. In our text today, we're going to see three different things that what happens? What do we experience when we get through the victories of life and we find ourselves on these mountaintop experiences? And number one, we see that the wall was finished, but the work wasn't over. The wall was finished, but the work wasn't over. Look back at Nehemiah chapter 6, verse 15. It says, so the wall was finished on the 25th day of Elul in 52 days. 52 days. 52 days. I want you to think about this. Jerusalem has laid destroyed for almost a century. The walls have been torn down. There's been no repair in sight. Nehemiah goes to Israel, goes to Jerusalem with a mission on his heart to rebuild the walls of Jerusalem. And he gets done in 52 days what could

0: almost 100 years. 52 days of back-breaking, soul-grinding, prayer-saturated work. 52 days of sweat, prayer, pressure, and perseverance, and the wall is finished. Now, again, the completion in just 52 days is nothing short of miraculous. Has anyone in here ever had a house project that you've done that you're told, oh, that should take about 2 months? And how long does it take? Like a year and a half, right? I mean, this happens all the time where we do a project here. I mean, you guys saw the bathrooms, how long it took to finish bathrooms. I mean, these are just bathrooms, and we're told, oh, it's going to be 2 months. Never mind. Let's do 8 months. 52 days to rebuild an entire city without the tools that we have today. 52 days is extraordinary given the scale and the threats that Nehemiah faced along the way. 52 days, that's not government timeline. That's God's power on display. See, this wasn't just a construction job. It never was. It was never just a construction job. It was never just tools and timber and stone. This was a spiritual movement. And Nehemiah didn't just survive opposition. He finished the mission. Nehemiah didn't just rebuild a wall. He reshaped a city's identity. Again, that city lay in ruins for over a century, was now standing again. But I want to point something out. Just because it was fast doesn't mean it was easy. Right? We've been in this text now. We've been in the book of Nehemiah for several months. And we've seen all the trials that he faced. We know all the battles that Nehemiah had to face to get here. Not only the building battles, but all the confrontation, all the persecution, all the threats, all the lies. Nehemiah had to face a lot of battles to get here. So although it was fast, it wasn't easy. And I want to point something out in our lives. You can't finish anything God-sized without also facing hell-sized opposition. You can't finish anything God-sized without facing hell-sized opposition. And God has called you to a great work. We talked about that last week. He has called you to do a great thing. And if you are busy about doing the God-sized vision that he has placed on your heart, recognize and understand you're going to face hell-sized opposition. Favor isn't the absence of resistance. Favor is the presence of God in the middle of resistance. And the fact that this work was completed is evidence of divine favor and leadership. The Hebrew word for finish, when it says the wall was finished, is the verb kalah. And that word speaks and signals completion. It also echoes the Genesis creation language, suggesting God's providential empowerment to finish the work. And as a matter of fact, we're going to see in just a little bit, it's so evident that even the enemies of Israel, the unbelievers, the atheists, look at the work that was done and recognize God did that. That's how evident it was that God was the one who did this work. This wasn't just a wall. It was a witness to God's power. See, God can accomplish in days what men think would take years. And God finishes what he starts. And God uses people like you to do it. I asked you last week, what wall are you building right now? What is it that God has called you to build? Whatever it is, you need to recognize that if God called you to build it, God's going to help you finish it. And God finishes every project that he starts. God is the opposite of me. Every project that I start and then doing something, ceased activity. The word kalah speaks to finishing with purpose, with purpose.
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0: God's work within our lives is both purposeful and time-bound. And God finishes what he starts. Philippians 1:6 reminds us, being confident of this very thing, that he who has begun a good work in you will complete it until the day of Jesus Christ. And I want to let you know, whatever you've gotten through up to this point, whatever victories you've had, whatever lack God's supply. Christian, I don't know what your life's looked like. I don't know what wars you've been in. I don't know what pain you've experienced. I don't know what you've had to overcome to be here tonight. But whatever it is, you didn't get here on your own. You didn't get here because of your strength and your power. That healing, that restoration, that fresh start, it wasn't because of your hustle. It was because of his help. You didn't get through the depression, the addiction, the betrayal, the rebuild on your own. The wall didn't raise itself. God did it. God is working behind the scenes. When God gives you a done moment, when you find yourself on that mountaintop, when you find yourself on top of that rebuilt wall, and you're in that done moment, don't forget who brought you there. The fact that you've made it this far is evidence of God's hands. Back to Nehemiah, just because it was fast, just because it was finished, it didn't mean the work was over. Again, we would look at this, Nehemiah chapter 6. The whole purpose of the book is Nehemiah rebuilding the walls, right? That's the whole purpose. So we would read this story and think, all right, the story's done. It's over. Nehemiah has come to a close. What's the next book in the Bible? And yet, I want you to recognize, we're only halfway through the book of Nehemiah. And so while the mission of rebuilding the wall was done, the work wasn't over. The mission was accomplished, but the enemy's still active. See, finishing one assignment doesn't mean the mission is over. And just because the wall is done doesn't mean the war is done. The wall was finished, but Nehemiah knew the real test comes after the celebration. Finished isn't final. It's just the start of what God wants to build through you. And some of us get to the end of building something great within our lives, and we kind of phone it in afterwards. We kind of get complacent. We kind of kick back and relax and say, I did what God called me to do. Meanwhile, God's saying, yeah, but you're not done yet. All you showed me is that you're faithful to do what I've called you to do, so now I'm going to give you more. Right? This is the whole premise of the parable of the talents, is that God rewards those who were faithful with what he had given them, and he gives them more. Why? So they can do more. So when you come to the end of a wall being built, when you come to that mountaintop, recognize that it's not over, it's just starting. Don't confuse a milestone with the mission being over. And be careful, because when you succeed, complacency often shows up right after victory. Times of greatest temptation often follow times of greatest triumph. When you think of David, two names come to mind. Say them out loud if you know them. David and Goliath, and David and Bathsheba. One represented his greatest victory. The other, his greatest defeat. One, his greatest moment of faith. The other, his greatest failure. Right after the father said, this is my beloved son in whom I am well pleased, the devil was there to tempt him in the wilderness. The devil always opposes those who God approves, those who are obedient, those who are faithful to do what God has called them to do, those who stay on the wall and are up to a great work. Those become the biggest targets. And many times in our lives, the most difficult trials come after the greatest triumphs. After the transfiguration of Jesus on the mountaintop came a demon-possessed man at the bottom of the mountain. David, after slaying Goliath, was met with praise from the people and a spear thrown at him from Saul. Samson, after he destroyed 1,000 enemies, met a girl named Delilah. Peter, who boldly stood for Christ and even hacked the ear off of a soldier, only hours later was ashamed to even acknowledge he knew Jesus. No sooner had Israel been delivered from Egypt than Pharaoh came pursuing them with his army. And sometimes our wins can cause us to feel invincible, and we can let our guard down. We can relax.

Don't celebrate the wall if you forgot why you built it. Don't celebrate the wall if you forgot why you built it. You didn't survive addiction, heartbreak, or burnout just to coast now. Finishing what God started in you requires grit, grace, and God's presence. Don't stop now. Look, Satan would love for you to take the pedal, your foot off the pedal. He'd love for you to put it on cruise control, unbuckle your seatbelt, start singing some country songs on the road and get distracted. Why? Because Satan wants you dead. Satan wants you to be in the car wreck of your life. He wants to scrape your dead body off the pavement. Satan doesn't want you down. He wants you dead. And when we put life into cruise control, when we stop doing what God has called us to do and we grow complacent talking about what he did last year, or what he did 10 years ago, or what he did when we were kids. When we allow that complacency to seep into our lives, that's exactly the moment Satan is waiting for. God finishes what he starts, but when he does, he's not done with you. See, you're not just like a tool on his tool belt, that he finished that project, now he's done with that tool. Even if the wall is finished, that doesn't mean he's finished with you. You'd think at this moment, Nehemiah would kick back, celebrate, post a selfie with the wall, and go on vacation, go to Disneyland. That's not what he does. Check out what happens next. The second thing we see is that the enemy was intimidated, but not repentant. Look at verse 16. And it happened when all of our enemies heard of it, and all the nations around us saw these things, that they were very disheartened in their own eyes. For they perceived that this work was done by our God. The word for disheartened comes from the Hebrew root word nafal, and it means to fall, to collapse, or to weaken. To fall, to collapse, or to weaken. So the enemies of Israel see that the work is done, and they become disheartened. They fall, they collapse, they're weakened. What are they weakened by? They're weakened by the completion of the work that God had given them. They're weakened by what the Israelites accomplished, but more importantly, they're weakened by what God accomplished. The haters didn't just get quiet, they got shook. They got terrified. Nehemiah didn't just build a wall, he built credibility. And now his enemies aren't just defeated, they're disheartened. And here's the principle for our lives. We talked about last week all of the different persecution we experience as Christians. The lies, the threats, the spiritual manipulation. All these things that we experience. But when you finish what God has called you to start, it exposes the weakness of every lie spoken against you. Your greatest tool is finishing the work that they didn't want you to. Remember all the attacks Nehemiah has faced, all the lies that have been spoken to and about him, all the threats he's encountered. And throughout all of that, Nehemiah didn't fight back. What did he do? He just kept working. And now we see why. His work was his weapon. And the completion of his work was his victory. He didn't need to say anything to defeat his enemies. He didn't need to raise a single sword or send a single threat back. He just needed to complete the work. God's victory is loud, even when you're silent. The best way to defeat your enemies isn't to get drawn into their game and get loud and get angry and fight back and yell back. It's to remain silent, keep doing what you're doing, and let God's victory silence your enemies. Let God's victory be the thing that you hang above your mantle. Let God's victory be the driving force behind your life. The best counterattack isn't getting revenge, it's completing the work. When you complete the work that God has given you, despite the attacks of your enemies, it silences your enemies. They were disheartened. Their confidence was collapsed. But why? Continue on in that verse, it says, they were disheartened in their own eyes. Why? For they perceived that this work was done by our God. They were disheartened because they realized it was God who completed the work. The nations looked on at what had happened 52 days. This ragtag group of Israelites

0: rebuilt the walls in 52 days. How could that be? They look on at the magnitude of the task and who's doing the task, and the only logical explanation left for these unbelievers is that they couldn't deny God's hand. It has to be that God they worship. It's got to be that God, the God of the Israelites. They knew this wasn't just good leadership. It was God's fingerprint. Let me ask you, what's the last thing that you did in your life that was so crazy, so outlandish, so impossible that only God could have pulled it off? Because if everything you've done in your life is something the world can look on and say, wow, you're really good. Wow, you're really smart. You're really talented. You're a great leader. If everything in your life is things that the world can pat you on your back for, you're doing too small of things. God has called you to do things that if it works out, the only logical explanation from an unbelieving world is that God did that. God did that. That is what God has called you to. Live in such a way that people say, only God could have pulled that off. Christian, your obedience is evangelism. Your endurance is a megaphone for God's glory. Your faithfulness makes God undeniably visible. When you stay faithful to what God calls you to build, even your enemies become unintentional worship leaders. When you stay faithful, I'm going to say it again, to what God has called you to build, even your enemies become unintentional worship leaders. So let's make it our goal to make some more worship leaders in this city. Let's make it our goal to make some more worship leaders in this world. People who are unbelievers that will look at our lives and they will observe and recognize God's glory because of our work.
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1: Hey, this is Pastor Dave with Agents for Christ, and you're listening to Evangelism Minute. 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He drives around to all these greasy food joints. 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
3: The conjunction "and" connects the Lord and Savior together. It's speaking of the same person, Lord and Savior. The conjunction "and" tells us that. That those two go together. It's not Lord and Savior. No, it's Lord and Savior. It's both together. And there seemed just to be kind of a casual Jesus as Savior kind of thing that they want from God only. But he has to be Lord as well. As we used to say a long time ago, he's either Lord of all or not Lord at all. So here we see this Lord and Savior. When you begin that walk with him, it's a beautiful journey that will take place. And this can happen through prayer, as I mentioned earlier. Then throughout your walk with Christ, like the psalmist, you would say, "I would have perished in my affliction if it had not been for the Lord's faithfulness towards me in this generation." Then the psalmist recognized how it was God's life-giving power of his precepts in verse 93 to get him through his affliction. He said, "I will never forget your precepts, for by them you have given me life." In other words, he was saying, "I am alive physically and spiritually because of your faithfulness to me." I love that about our God, his faithfulness to us. Look at verses 94 and 95. It says, "I am yours, save me, for I have sought your precepts. The wicked wait for me to destroy me, but I will consider your testimonies."

Now, how beautiful these words are. The psalmist said, I am yours, save me, for I sought your precepts. Now, this is describing a beautiful relationship he had with God, birthed from God's word or his precepts. And if you want a beautiful relationship with God, like the psalmist, it is birthed and developed through God's word. The Bible says in 1 Peter 1:23 says, being born again, not of corruptible seed, but of incorruptible, here it is, through the word of God. So make yourself familiar and acquainted with his word, and you will be saying things like this as well. That's one thing that the Lord has been impressing upon my heart lately. There's just a lot of believers that just don't read the word. Just don't. I mean, you know, I used to take for granted, you know, our church, and I just said, you know, our church is different. You know, we go through the word, and people are in the word. Some are, but there's some that's not. I mean, a whole lot of them is just not. And that's heartbreaking for me, because I'm like, Lord, we read about what the psalmist is talking about, this whole chapter, all 176 verses dealing with the word of God, except for about five of them. And it's like we're reading a foreign book. This guy talking about what the word means to him, and that guy only had probably the first five books of the Bible, and maybe a few of the prophets. Outside of that, that's all he had. And we have the whole shebang, Genesis to Revelation, and we just poo-poo on it. You know, I open up when I get to church. But what about at home? Well, you know, I'm busy, you know, got the kids, you know, school's back in, got homework with them, you got stuff happening, you know, just, you know, got my phone, got to look up, got to see who liked my post, who didn't, and, I just got a lot. Pastor Tony, just a lot going on, you know, read that word, and the thing is, we just don't have an appetite for it. We don't have an appetite because we like the junk food of the world, and we have no appetite for some good meat and potatoes, you know. And I just say, oh, Lord, give us a heart. Give us a heart for your word. That when we read stuff like this, we're not reading a foreign book, you know, like, what is this psalmist talking about? You know, we're not reading a foreign book. Then the psalmist once again described his enemies and how they waited for him to destroy him. Now, the Hebrew word for wait is kwava, and it means to wait eagerly and patiently. It reminds me of, they hated the Apostle Paul so much that in the book of Acts, it said that 40 people banded together to say, we will not eat nor drink anything until we have killed that guy called Paul. And they waited. And all of a sudden, somehow, some way, Paul's nephew heard about it. He went and told Paul about it, and Paul went and got the commander and said, hey, this guy got something to tell you. And he took him by the hand and went over into a corner and said, bro, you got to hear this. They after my uncle. It's about 40 of them said they're not going to eat nor drink anything until they've killed that dude. So, all right. So he took two centurions, a centurion is over 100 soldiers, so 200 soldiers, 200 spearmen, and they lifted Paul up on a type of some kind of platform, and they took off in the middle of the night to get Paul out of there. Folks, I'm telling you, the enemy will stir up people that want to see you destroyed. Please remember that Satan has people waiting eagerly and patiently for you to fail or to fall. Not everyone is happy for your victories or successes. You all happy? You're like, yeah, I want to testify to the Lord, or the good Lord, you know, and you're on social media and you posting it. Oh, man, look what the Lord did for me, my family. Oh, man, I'm just so happy. Praise the Lord. And there's people that's looking at your posts like this. They're not happy for you.

that's why, you know, we don't, for us, but this just for my family, everybody's different. For my family, we don't post about what's going on, because not everybody's happy. Not everybody's happy for us. And they've been, Pastor Tony, oh, he's there? Oh, he's where? Oh, he's doing what? You never know. Been around the world, but you won't know it. Most of the time, I am speaking. Yes. The majority of the time, I am speaking somewhere, but you won't know it. Mm-mm. I may come back and say, yeah, I had a great time in California or wherever. But you won't know it. Mm-mm. Not at all, because not everybody's happy for you. People see your post and they're like, ooh, ooh. Can't wait to see them fall. Or they think they got it all. They think they all that. See, you got folks that are haters. Sipping on haterade all day long. Hate you. Hate what's happening with you, because it's not happening for them. So they won't be happy. They want to see your fall. Now, how do we get over this idea? Like the psalmist did. He said, but I will consider your testimonies. See, it is in God's word that we see what God did to those who were enemies of his people. In Exodus chapter 14 and verse 13, when the Egyptians were coming after the Israelites, Moses told them, do not be afraid, stand still and see the salvation of the Lord, which he will accomplish for you today. For the Egyptians who you see today, you shall see again no more forever. And these are the type of stories the psalmist would have been meditating on or considering. Remember, I said he knew, he had at least the first five books of the Bible. This is in Exodus. He would have known about this. He would have been meditating on stories like this, on how God, what God did to enemies of his people. Look at verse 96. I have seen the consummation of all perfection, but your commandment is exceedingly broad. Now, perhaps the psalmist was meditating on the beauty of creation, like a sunset or an ocean or rivers, mountains or the animal kingdom. But he said that they have a consummation. Now, that word there, consummation, the Hebrew word is kates, and it means an end. And no matter how beautiful the rivers, the mountains, all that, it has an end. It has a border. It has a limit. He was saying all these things have a limit or an end, but your commandment is exceedingly broad. Now, the Hebrew word for broad is rechab, and it means wide or vast. It speaks of something that's spacious. In other words, out of all of the beauty of the world, there is nothing. There's just something, should I say, much more beautiful, and that is God's commandments. They are vast. They are spacious. They keep speaking to us no matter how many times we read it, no matter what we're going through. God's word is spacious. It has no end. And the amazing thing about it is I'm always amazed every time I go through the word, no matter how many times I've been through the Bible, I lost count. No matter how many times, it speaks to me differently every time. And I got verses underlined, verses memorized, but they, as we say today, they just hit different. When you go through them again, because you're at a different stage in your walk with God. You're going through something different now that verse didn't speak to you then. Oh, but it's hitting very well now as you're going through whatever it is you're going through. And God's word, if you just say, I'm going to go through the Bible 10 times this year, all 10 times it's going to hit different. God's word is wide, it's spacious. No matter what we're going through, God's word is amazing. It is just amazing. And what's amazing to me is how people think that the Bible is narrow, only filled with you shall nots and all this stuff. But the Bible is exceedingly broad, covering a variety of issues and topics and problems we can go through. There's not a subject or topic that we can go through or experience that the Bible does not give us direct or indirect answers to. How is this possible? Because his commandments are exceedingly broad.

These are not just the words of men. Yes, men were the human instruments by which God got his word written down. But the Bible says in 2 Peter 1, it said, but holy men of God wrote as they were moved by the Holy Spirit. The Holy Spirit of God moved upon men to write down. And what's so amazing is that God used the personality, the education, and the background of the biblical writers, and he worked through that for them to write down God's word. You can tell the scholarship and the scholastic mind of Paul in his writings. You can tell Peter, he's from Hicktown up north, Galilee. You can tell his writing. And God will use all these folks, you know, as you say back in the day, you know, John was a lover, you know, and you read about the love of God throughout his writings. And it's just beautiful how God used all these people, because this is how God does. The Bible says that God gives these gifts to the church. He gave some to be apostles, prophets, evangelists, pastor, and teachers, for the equipment of the saints, for the work of the ministry, for the edifying of the body of Christ. So he gave these gifts to the body. Now you can have five pastors operate as in the gift of pastoring five different ways, because that's how God works. Not everybody gonna be nutty like me up here. Now you got some that are, you know, they're just plain and they monotone and just, you know. You would think they said, you know, Jesus said, if you love me, bore my sheep, you know. But they got congregations in the thousands because there are people sitting out there just as boring as them. Yes, Pastor. Very good message today. And you know what? And that's them being excited. So you got that just shows the variety of how God operates. God operating. You got, I was just thinking about it. I'm going through some church history stuff. And there was a guy back in the early 1900s. His name was Billy Sunday. Billy Sunday was, you know, he was a great athlete. He played baseball. And for those who understand baseball and stuff, if you don't, this is not going to mean anything. He was known for his speed. He can run from home around the bases and back to home in 14 seconds. He was that fast. So he was great in baseball. God called him to the ministry. And the guy who kind of discipled him in ministry was kind of out there a little bit. And Billy Sunday was out there. Billy Sunday, there's pictures of him. You can look him up. There are pictures of Billy Sunday. He was on top of the pulpit with his finger like that, you know, standing like on top of this thing. Yeah, you people, you know. And God was not, and God used him. He was just as effective as a Billy Graham, a D.L. Moody. Billy Sunday was amazing. But Billy Sunday was, he was a guy God used. D.L. Moody, they say he's the only guy who can pronounce Jerusalem in one syllable. Droom! And Lord said, yo, Drew, nuts. But God used D.L. Moody in a powerful, powerful way. These guys, and young Billy Graham was, you know, y'all might have seen him as, you know, older Billy Graham. You know, he was a little more straight-laced. But young Billy Graham, oh, he had the fire. God uses these people. He uses these people. And God works in all these people because God knows he's made a variety of people. He made a variety of people, and there are certain people that can connect with others. And he made them like that. This is why I don't let folks use this as a negative as far, yeah, they're just, you know, so many denominations, you know, as if that's a bad thing. That's not necessarily a bad thing because there's a lot of denominations. No, it's not. There are certain denominations that cater to certain temperaments of people. And that's okay. Because the majority of these denominations, the majority of them, a lot of them, they believe in the same things when it comes to the Bible being the Word of God, Jesus Christ being our Savior, blah, blah, blah, blah, blah.

but their orthopractice, the way they practice church, is very different. So that doesn't show that there's a problem in Christianity. It just shows that God has certain churches that cater to certain temperaments of people. That's all. You got folks that's just nutty. They like to, I mean, you know, they got a check and they're jumping up and down, swinging from that, you know, that speaker right there. Therefore, they're churches that cater to people like that. And, then, you know, they want to get in the lap in. They didn't get their workout in this morning, so they come to church and they get a few laps in and just, it's just people like that. People like that. So God in his variety, God's word administers to all types of people, no matter what we're going through, no matter what is happening in our lives, God knows how to speak to us. You know, there are some messages that I'm like, you know, that was a dud, you know. And then I have tons of people, oh, that word really ministered to me, you know, and I'm just like, wow, God, how do you do that? It's just amazing. Just amazing to me. He takes the word of God and applies it to our lives, no matter what we're going through, no matter what topic, no matter what issue, no matter what it is you think you can go through. There is a verse or a set of verses or a story that deals directly or indirectly with your situation. Let me conclude with this. In this message, Forever It's Settled, we saw how God's word is settled forever in heaven. And because it is, we can trust it because it came from God and not man. So many people, oh, the Bible was written by man. Okay, would you follow it if God's hand came out of the sky and wrote it on some paper? Would you follow it then? He had to use man. He had to use mankind. But he made sure they wrote down the word of God. So the word of God has a heavenly origin. Then we saw how the faithfulness of God we can trust because it has been faithful throughout the generations. If we were to line up believers from the generations past, they will all testify on how God had been faithful to them. And then it gets down to our generation and I can tell you stories how God has been faithful to me. So trust God in his word because it will get you through when you have your enemies coming to afflict you. And you will have them. You will. But you must have a personal relationship with God, with the God of the word. And the question is, do you have one? Do you have a personal relationship with the Lord? Or do you still banking on your churchianity to get you in heaven? Come to church occasionally and hopefully God is a nice teacher in heaven and grades on the curve. Now, that's just not how any of this goes. We get there by repenting of our sins and accepting Christ into our hearts as our Lord and Savior and begin to walk with him. He'll give us new desires because he's working in us both to will and to do his good pleasure, giving us new desires. I've just been praying lately because it's so easy for the world to creep back into all of our lives. And I've just been praying again that God, I just need you to divorce me from this world. I need you to just pry the world out of my little grubby hands. And so I can focus on you and your word. You will see, once you begin to pray that, you will see that God will begin to create in you a hunger for the word of God once again. It's just, we walk through this world, we're in this world, we're not of it, but we're in it. And as we're in it, the world seeks to get us dirty. Keep yourselves unspotted from the world, James 1:27 says. And it seeks to get us dirty. The next thing you know, we're dirty and we just dirty. We just don't want nothing to do with the word and God. And we just got to get washed with the water of the word, like Ephesians 5:26 says. That word will wash us and clean us up. Give us a hunger for the things of God and the word of God. And may that be our heart's desire. May we begin to file for divorce from this world.

0: Now this world, this stinking world, just going to drag us down with it. We just need to be divorced from this world. So God's will, this Sunday, we pick it up in verse 97 to 104. And then God's will next Wednesday, we'll be in verse 105 down to 112. So we're just making our way. One thing I'm excited about, remember I said I studied ahead. I wrapped up the last message for this chapter yesterday, and I said, praise the Lord. I was staggering because I was studying Monday, Tuesdays, Thursdays, sometimes Fridays to do messages so I can finish up the chapter. And there were some weeks I was just like, okay, am I going to sit? No, I ain't studying. I got enough. Right? And then I finally did the last message yesterday, and I was just like, did a little jig. I was excited about it. So as we continue to go through the Word of God, may the Word of God go through us. Let's pray. Lord, thank you so much for your Word. We are so grateful, Lord, that you love us and you give us your Word. No matter what we're going through, your Word ministers to us. It can speak to us. Lord, I just pray that you would divorce us from this world and give us a hunger and thirst for righteousness and for your Word. You said, Lord, that we shall be filled. Oh, fill us up and let us overflow. Fill our cups, Lord. Let us overflow with you, overflow with your Word. Lord, that every time we open our mouths, Lord, just the Word of God is just flowing from it. Lord, not to try to impress anyone, but Lord, that's just our life, is being in your Word, following your Word, being a doer of your Word and not just a hearer only. And Lord, if there's any here or even online that has not personally repented of their sin and accepted Christ as their Lord and Savior, Lord, I pray that today will be the day of salvation, that they will repent and ask you, Jesus, to come into their hearts. And Lord, when they confess with their mouth and believe in their heart that you rose from the dead, your word said that shall be saved. They shall be saved. Lord, save people. Grant us souls, Lord. This city, this area, this nation, Lord, is in bad shape. But Lord, we just pray that you would use us, Lord, that we would be a church that you can use to see many souls come into your kingdom. And it's in Jesus' name we pray. Amen.
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1: The world wants to close the church. The world hates us. And yet we cannot hate the world, for this is the purpose Christ came into the world. And Christ saved each one of us individually so that God can use our lives to become salt and light in a world that is tasteless, in a world that is dark.

0: Welcome to Somebody Loves You Radio, the Bible teaching ministry of Raul Reese in Diamond Bar, California. We are in the middle of our Liberty series, exploring how your freedom in Christ can direct and empower you on a daily basis. Today, Raul will challenge you to act as spiritual salt, pouring out Jesus' love on those around you, like food that lacks flavor. There are people who need God's hope and salvation, and you can be the one to impact their lives. The title of our study today is The Salt of the World. Here's Raul Reese in Matthew chapter 5, verse 13.
1: Going through Matthew has been a real blessing for me, and coming to the Sermon on the Mount, because now what the Lord's going to do, He's going to talk to us as Christians, as believers. And what He's going to do, He's going to step on our toes. But the reason He's going to do that is because He's going to prove to us that He loves us, that He cares about each one of us individually, but at the same time, He's going to test you to see if you're really a believer or not. If we didn't have any other book in the New Testament, just had the Sermon on the Mount, that would be it. You find everything in the Sermon on the Mount. The Sermon on the Mount was not written to the people, it was written to disciples. We are disciples of Jesus Christ. That's why we're studying here the book of Matthew. In chapter 5, He gave us the Beatitudes. He said, first of all, in verse 3, poor in spirit. Then in verse, again, 4, He says, mourning. Verse 6, He says, hunger and thirsting for righteousness. And then merciful, pure in heart, peacemakers. And then persecution, remember, for righteousness. And then the last one, He says, blessed are you when they revile, persecute you, and say all kinds of evil against you for my sake. And yet Jesus here in verse 13, look what He says. He says, you are the salt of the earth, but if the salt loses its flavor, how shall it be seasoned? It is then good for nothing but to be thrown out and trampled under the foot by men. I mean, before He talks about light, He's saying that we are the salt of the earth. And when you think about salt, I don't know if you've ever been with Israel with us. We go down to the desert and we come to the Dead Sea. It is full of salt. And when you step out into the water, there's so much salt that you can lean back this way, sit on the water, and you can read a magazine and a newspaper. You won't sink. There's so much salt. There are 7 things that can be said about salt. Number 1, salt is distinctive. Distinctive. It is not different from food or object upon which it is put. Secondly, the power of salt lies in this difference that God calls us to be different. Thirdly, believers just as salt are to be different from the world. Different from the world. It's incredible when I talk to people in the world. They'll say to me, why is it that people that call themselves a Christian do not believe and live like Christians? Think of your neighbors. Think of your family. I mean, you can have friends, but think of your family. I mean, one of these days, the world will come to a conclusion, and either we're going to go to heaven or we're going to go to hell. Like here, He's talking about salt, and then He says, if you're not becoming salt, and all of a sudden you lose your power, and you're no longer talking about Jesus Christ and the power of being a Christian, then He says what? You become a what? No longer as a salt, but now the salt is no longer of any good, and the only thing good about it is to take it and throw it down in the ground where people can step over it. There's no more power. And I wonder if today the reason the church does not have any power, that the church is becoming like the world today. So you imagine in the church coming, sitting, hearing the word of God, trying to be the salt of the earth, but at the same time, God says to each one of us individually, how can you be unless you repent? And you come to that place in your life where you know that God has called you, anointed you, He's using your life, and yet when you don't preach, yet by your life they can see that you are a believer and righteous of Jesus Christ. Being with the Lord. Listen to what He says in James 1:27. He says, pure and undefiled religion before God and the Father of this, to visit orphans and widows in their trouble, and to keep oneself unspotted from the world. To keep unspotted from the world. Think of how many Christians today are spotted in the world instead of being unspotted. How about Romans 12:2? And do not be conformed to this world. Be you transformed by the renewing of your mind, that you may prove what is good, acceptable, and perfect will of God.

0: in the lust of it, but he who does the will of God abides forever. Think how salt also is a preservative. It keeps things from going bad and decaying. We are the salt of the earth. We need to be that example in the church. That we haven't turned our backs on Christ and we're actually saying it's okay to do this when we know that it's not right. What do? But to be honest and to be godly and to be, notice, not only godly, but to be holy as he is holy. So that our wives and our children can believe that we believe. Think of your parents or your grandparents, aunts, uncles. When you have told them that you've been born again of the Holy Spirit and you're not a Christian and begin to see your life. That in your home is not what you say. Think if you bring your children here to Sunday school and they're being taught the Word of God, then they go home. And either in the home or after the home is taken care of in the evening when they go to bed, and they hear mother and father arguing and maybe even cussing, or the father hitting his wife or throwing things in the house, destroying the house. Those kids, after they've been here, and they're becoming salt of the world, and you're supposed to be the salt of the world, what do you think is going to happen to your children? Like so many children, they'll walk away from God. Because they didn't see true salt in your home. You're supposed to be the salt of the world. A salt that is standing there. Who's a liar? But he who denies that Jesus Christ is he, he is an antichrist who denies the Father or the Son. Whoever denies the Son does not have the Father either. He who acknowledges the Son has the Father also. Therefore, let that abide in you which you heard from the beginning. If what you heard from the beginning abides in you, you also will abide in the Son and in the Father. And this is the promise that he has promised us, eternal life. And then how about salt penetrates a person's heart. It penetrates. It inserts a new quality of substance in life for us. Notice 2 Corinthians 5:17 again. Therefore, if anyone is in Christ, he is a new creature. All things are passed away. Everything becomes brand new. Brand new. How about Ephesians 4:24? And that you put on the new man, which was created according to God in true righteousness and holiness. Colossians 3:10. And have put on the new man who is renewed in knowing according to the image of him who created him. So salt is very good for us. We are the salt of the earth. But if we lose our taste and we lose our flavor, it is only good to be taken and cast into the ground so that people can step forward. No more power. No more power to the child of God. And what do? They make fun of you. Think of how many have come out of the world, they come to Christ, and then they go back into the world. And when they go back into the world, it is worse than when you were in the world. Why? Because the light has been turned on. No excuse. You're responsible. And I think of how many in the churches that maybe are here or maybe they're not here. And they went back to those sins they were committing and now they're totally in bondage again. And Satan has lied to them. And in order for them to come back, God would have to bring that conviction in their hearts. And imagine if people die in that condition.
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0: And then salt is quiet too. Because quietness means I don't have to preach. I can just be what Christ has called me to be, a believer. My children, my wife, my husband, whoever it is. When you don't preach, you don't teach people,

0: There's something about that person that God puts by the power of the Holy Spirit. That because you don't do what you used to do when they know you, they'll come against you, they'll talk against you behind your back, and they'll come to a place one day where they don't even want you to come to their homes. When I came to Christ, I lost all my friends. Everybody. My mom and dad. Because they did not like what happened to me. And it's not that you defend yourself. It is as you read the Bible, you study, you become the salt of the earth. That when you become the salt of the earth by reading the Bible, by becoming mature and sharing and preaching and reading, no one can ever, ever take you away from the Lord. Nobody. Because Jesus said you're the salt of the earth. You have become the salt of the earth. 1 Peter 3:4 says, rather let it be the hidden person of the heart with the incorruptible beauty of a gentle and quiet spirit, which is very precious in the sight of God. A quiet spirit. It's good in the presence of God. How about salt spreads? Its flavor spreads out. When you cook, you put salt on something. And you think about how if you put too much salt, then it's no longer of no good to partake and to eat it. So as a Christian, when we share the gospel of Jesus Christ, we share it in power as the Holy Spirit gives us the wisdom and the knowledge so that we don't go beyond that and turn people away from Christ, but that the Holy Spirit can bring conviction in their hearts. I like that. Acts 4:20 says, for we cannot but speak the things which we have seen and heard. I mean, what else can I talk about? I don't force myself on anybody. That when people ask me, I'm going to give you the answer. Not my answer, I'm going to give you what the Bible says. What does the Word of God say? Then in Colossians 4:13, he says, for I bear him witness that he has great zeal for you, and those who are in Laodicea are those in Hierapolis. And then 1 Peter 3:15, but sanctify the Lord God in your hearts and always be ready to give defense for everyone who's asking you a reason for the hope that is in you with meekness and the fear of God. We are the salt of the earth. And how about salt being impressive, irresistible in people's lives? Isaiah 55:10 says, for as the rain comes down and the snow from heaven, and do not return there, but water the earth, and make it bring forth a bud, that it may give seed to the sower and bread to the eater. So shall my word be that goes forth from my mouth. It shall not return to me void, but it shall accomplish what I please it, and it shall prosper in the things which I send it to do. A true believer in Jesus Christ is real salt. You cannot help being salt. And then how about secondly, the disciples' place of salt. Look at the second part of verse 13. Because there we see our ministry on the earth. What is my ministry on the earth? It is the place where God has called me to be salt. Not to be on the shelf, not just in my home. But where I work, where I play, wherever I go, I have to be salt in this world. Because the world's in darkness. And nobody really truly believes that we're living in the last days. Look at what's happening with right now with Russia. With the Arabs. All over the Arab countries. And we begin to see that financially the whole world is having problems. And yet could it be that the church is going to go before the Lord comes. We're going to go into a little bit of suffering and persecution. Is God going to use that to weed out the church? To see if truly we believe in Him. Do we really trust in Him? Where our country is heading, our faith is going to be tested, and that's why we need to be salt. Salt in a place that is going in different direction, away from the cross of Jesus Christ. And when persecution comes, it's like the time with Caesar. When the Christian would stand before Caesar, he would say, Caesar is Lord or Christ is Lord. And those that said Caesar is Lord, they were okay. But those that said Jesus is Lord, they were persecuted and killed. Are we ready for that to happen? In Luke chapter 10:2, he says, then he said to me, Jesus, The harvest truly is great, but the laborers are few. Therefore, pray to the Lord of the harvest to send out laborers into his harvest. And then John 4:45. So when he came to Galilee, the Galileans received him, having seen all the things that he did in Jerusalem at the feast, for they also had gone to the feast. They really put their eyes on Jesus, but they didn't come to Jesus, the majority. How about thirdly, the disciples' mission? What's your mission? Salt and earth. To go to the world. Not just in the church, not just in your home. God has called us to be salt in a world that is so dark and tasteless. But we have something that the world does not have. Not only do we become the salt of the earth, we have the holiness of God, sanctification, justification, and one day glorification because of who we are and because who he is. You'll never, ever regret having Jesus in your life. Seriously. You never will. Never, ever, ever will. Salt is good. But if the salt loses its flavor, how will it season it? Have salt in yourselves and have peace with one another. Colossians 4:6. Let your speech always be with grace, seasoned with salt, that you may know how you ought to answer each one. Then Matthew 28:19. Go therefore and make disciples of all the nations, baptizing them in the name of the Father, Son, and Holy Spirit, teaching them to observe all things that I've commanded you. And lo, I am with you always, even unto the end of the world. So be it. Salt of the world. We are the salt of the earth. And going out is not just pretending to be a Christian. You have to have the power of the Holy Spirit in order for people to see you. Too many phony people today in the church. Too many people that say one thing, but they don't really practice what they say. And Jesus said what? They shall know you by your fruits. Think how important the church has to be, salt of the earth, to purify and to keep us in the world, to be true witnesses of the gospel of Jesus Christ, to be true light in the world that is so dark and is passing away. So we need to do what? There are three things that happened to Jesus Christ, remember? He said what? He became useless, the person that doesn't have Christ. He becomes useless, and then he has no value to Jesus Christ, but we have what? We have become useless. No, we become used by the Lord. Think of the privilege. And valueless? No, we become of value to the Lord. And then thirdly, we don't become a stumbling block where so many people in the church today are stumbling other people because they don't see you as a child of God. In Matthew 5:13, again, you are the salt of the earth, but if the salt loses its flavor, how shall it be seasoned? It is then good for nothing but to be thrown out and trampled under the foot of men. Those of you that are Christians, if you don't live according to the word of God and become salt, you're going to what? Stumble people. And eventually, you're going to be disqualified. Totally disqualified from what God's called you to do. And then how about thirdly, he will experience the loss when he appears before the judgment seat of Christ. One day, remember, you're going to stand in judgment. God has forgiven us our sins. The non-believer has not been forgiven. One day they'll stand at the Bema seat of Christ. Revelation 20:11-15. The books will be opened. Whoever's name was not found written in the book of life. Hell, Antichrist, you know, this false prophet, Satan. Everyone in hell, and hell including, will be thrown into the lake of fire, whose name was not found in the book of life. To the Christian, there's what's called the Bema seat of Christ. One day, when you die. The first one that we see is in there in the book of 1 Corinthians. Remember chapter 3. Wood, hay, stubble, gold, silver. All of the things you did as a child of God, they're going to be tested in the fire. And whatever remains in the fire, that is going to be your reward. And if there's nothing in the fire at the last, you will be saved by the fire. You'll have to face God. Surely I want God to say, "Thou good and faithful servant, come on in. Come on in. Look what I have prepared for you. 1 Corinthians 3:15 says, "For no other foundation can anybody lay than that which is laid, which is Jesus Christ. Now if anyone builds on this foundation with gold, silver, precious stones, wood, hay, straw, each one's work will become clear. For the day will declare it, because it will be revealed by fire. And the fire will test each one's work, of what sort it is. If anyone's work, which he has built on, endures, he will receive a reward. If anyone's work is burned, he will suffer the loss, but he himself will be saved, yet as through fire." Why? Salvation is the free gift of God. "I surely don't want to make it by the skin of my teeth. I want to be obedient here. You know why? I want God to reward me. Not that I need a reward, but I want to hear the voice of God, that good and faithful servant, come in, look what I prepared for you in my kingdom."
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2: Jesus, the eternal God. This is Ken Ham, heading up the ministry that built a full-size Noah's Ark. Many people believe Jesus came into being as the babe in a manger. But Scripture tells us that Jesus is the eternal God and our Creator. He's always existed from eternity past and will always exist into eternity future. When we teach the Old Testament, we need to show that the whole Bible is about God's plan of redemption. It's all about Jesus. The gospel and the person of Jesus are found all through the Bible, from Genesis to Revelation. Jesus isn't just the babe in the manger we celebrate at Christmas. Jesus is the eternal God who stepped into history as the God-man to die on the cross and be raised again.
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0: Sometimes God will go to extreme measures to get our attention and lead us to a place of surrender. For King Nebuchadnezzar, it took living like an animal for several years. This once very proud and wicked ruler did experience God's work in his life, and thankfully, his amazing testimony is recorded for us in Daniel chapter 4. And that is where we're headed today on According to the Scriptures with Damian Kyle. Be encouraged as you hear how a man was brought low and then looked up to God.
1: And he said, I saw, here's the bad part, I saw in the visions of my head while on my bed, and there was a watcher, a holy one, and this is speaking of angelic being of some kind. They are watchers. The Bible says that angels are ministering spirits. We talk about a guardian angel that's been assigned to every Christian and all, and that's the idea. They are given as assistants to us, as heirs of salvation. They watch everything that is going on. They are God's servants to address the issues of mankind and the circumstances of the earth. And so there he sees this watcher, a holy one, and this watcher's coming down from heaven. And so an angel, angel means messenger, and so here he comes on an errand from God. And this watcher then cried aloud and said thus, chop down the tree and cut off its branches, strip off its leaves and scatter its fruit. Let the beasts get out from under it and the birds from its branches. Nevertheless, leave the stump. And so that's all that's going to be left is a stump. But leave the stump there and the roots in the earth, and then leave that stump bound with a band of iron and bronze in the tender grass of the field. Let it be wet with the dew of heaven. And then here the watcher moves from referring to the tree as an it, and he starts to refer to the tree as a him. And I don't doubt that Nebuchadnezzar recognize that. So whatever's happening to this tree, you don't want to be that tree, and you don't want to be the him that this tree represents. And let him graze with the beasts and on the grass of the earth, and let his heart be changed from that of a man, and let him be given the heart of a beast, and let seven times pass over him. In other words, whoever this is talking about will be in this condition, living a man created in the image of God, a man who has capacity for relationship with God, is now going to live on the level of a beast, going to live on the level of an animal. And the capacity, whatever it is that makes a man distinctive from the rest of the animal kingdom by virtue of being created in the image of God, all that will become lost on this individual, and he will live, he will feel, he will think on the level of an animal. The duration of this event will be seven seasons. Some people look at the seven seasons and they declare that it could speak of seven seasons in terms of winter, spring, summer, and fall. And so it was a period of something slightly less than 2 years that he was in this condition. Most scholars look at it and say it was a period of 7 years that's being talked about here. One of the reasons that most all of us can understand is that later on the description of Nebuchadnezzar, when all of this happened in his life, his hair growing down like a bird and becoming matted and his nails becoming like claws, it describes a condition that someone would be in longer than the 1 3/4 years. But it'll be a lengthy period of time. And this decision is by the decree of the watchers. And so the watcher declares that this is a decree of the angelic realm, and the sentence by the word of the holy ones in order that, and here is the whole reason for why this is going to happen in Nebuchadnezzar's life, in order that the living may know that the Most High rules in the kingdom of men and gives it to whoever he will, and sets over it the lowest of men. And again, we go back to something I repeat with some regularity, the two great rules of the universe: there is a God and you're not him. And Nebuchadnezzar really struggled with that. And everybody struggles with it more or less. When I was exposed to the Bible and somebody, you know, I heard about God's assessment of me as a sinner, it was like, okay. What's the next thing I need to know? You're not going to get an argument from me on that. But boy, shockeroo, when you know, you become a Christian, and then even when you become a pastor, and you realize that not everybody comes to God from that vantage point. I mean, it is a real affront to them to be called a sinner. They really struggle with that, even when they understand what the definition of a sinner is, and that is to be less than perfect. Well, who can fight with that? But people do, and people struggle with that more or less, that there is a God, and I am not him. But ultimately, God prevails, and he does, even in the most powerful, even in the most kind of dug in and resistant, and he'll do that with Nebuchadnezzar. And this dream, as Nebuchadnezzar delivers the dream to Daniel, now he said, here it is for the interpretation. This dream I, King Nebuchadnezzar, have seen. And now you, Belteshazzar, declare its interpretation, since all the wise men of my kingdom are not able to make known to me the interpretation. But you are able, for the Spirit of God is in you. And so he now gives, as he writes this record out, he delivers the dream to Daniel for the interpretation. And Daniel, whose name was Belteshazzar, he receives, apparently instantly, he receives the interpretation to the dream. And his reaction was physical. It tells us that he was astonished for a time, and the word astonished in the Hebrew, it means to made to tremble. So he has a physical reaction, and he begins to shake and to tremble before the king, and his thoughts were so troubled by all of this. And the king, watching all of this and recognizing that somehow this was difficult for Daniel, he reassures him and he says, Belteshazzar, do not let the dream or its interpretation trouble you. You can feel free to tell me your life is not in danger by whatever you bring forth here. And Nebuchadnezzar wrongly understands Daniel's trembling to a fear for his life. And it isn't a fear for his life that he's trembling. And what the reason he was trembling, he gives there in the latter part of verse 19. Belteshazzar answered and said, my Lord, may the dream concern those who hate you, and its interpretation concern your enemies. Nebuchadnezzar, this is about you. And your enemies are going to rejoice in this interpretation. And I could wish that the interpretation of this dream was about your enemies, but it is about you. And Belshazzar said, and then he said, as he gives the interpretation, the tree that you saw, which grew and became strong, whose height reached to the heavens and which could be seen by all the earth, whose leaves were lovely and its fruit abundant, in which was food for all, under which the beasts of the field dwelt, and in whose branches the birds of the heaven had their home. It is you, O King. Oh, man. You ever had God say something hard to you? I mean, it's just like, everything goes slow-mo. It's like, this had to hit him like a ton of bricks. This is about you, who have grown and become strong. That's the reason for the greatness of the tree. Your greatness has grown, and it reaches to the heavens, and your dominion to the end of the earth. And inasmuch as the king saw a watcher, a holy one coming down from heaven, saying, chop down the tree and destroy it, but leave its stump and roots in the earth, bound with a band of iron and bronze, in the tender grass of the field. Let it be wet with the dew of heaven, and let him graze with the beasts of the field till seven times pass over him. This is the interpretation, O king, and this is the decree of the Most High, which has come upon my lord the king. In other words, Nebuchadnezzar, this is not merely the decree of the watchers or the angelic realm. They have been sent with this word to you as a decree from the Most High, from God Almighty himself. And they shall drive you, these watchers, from men. Your dwelling place will be with the beasts of the field, and they shall make you eat grass like oxen, and they shall wet you with the dew of heaven, and seven times shall pass over you. And then here is the whole gist of everything, the lesson that Nebuchadnezzar was supposed to learn, and he wants everybody to learn, till you know that the Most High rules in the kingdom of men and gives it to whomever he chooses. And so Daniel informs him of all of this, that he is going to be brought down to the level of an animal, that the king would be driven away from people, that his behavior would become so animal-like and so bizarre that he would be inappropriate in that environment. It'd be like throwing a big party and then, you know, bringing a cow into the house for Thanksgiving. And what do you do with a cow? I mean, it can't talk to you. You can't talk to it. I mean, it just would be completely inappropriate. And again, this is the level to which he has fallen now in his mental capacities, and will happen to them there. It probably, when he goes into this period for the 7 years, they didn't like launch him out into public, out into the city of Babylon formally. He was probably kept by his guardians, the regents that were continuing to rule over the empire while he was in this state for a period of time. And so probably within walled gardens, he lived this kind of existence for 7 years. But that this was happening was kept a secret from the people. And that's why Nebuchadnezzar wants to write this letter to his entire kingdom, to let them know why he disappeared for 7 years, and why they didn't hear from him for 7 years, and what was coming down during that period. And so Nebuchadnezzar, he would here live on this level of an animal. He'd live with the wild animals, and then at night, as is described here, he wouldn't come inside like a man. He'd remain out into the field, out in the elements, and as anyone would see him in the morning, he would be drenched with the dew of heaven, just like an animal would be, and this behavior would continue for 7 years. Now, this gives us some insight into how deeply ingrained pride was in Nebuchadnezzar's life. 7 years in this condition before he looks up. Now, so here we are in some particular day. Put a little pause right here. And then think about what age you will be in 7 years. What will be the age of your children? What will be the age of your grandchildren? How many things are going to happen in your life in 7 years? It's an immense block of time that he's going to be in this condition. And it took him that long before he looked up to God in submission, as we'll see in just a moment, and for this pride in his life to be broken. I mean, you would think that anyone that would be in that condition for like 48 hours would cry uncle. 2 hours. Just say, all right, uncle, I give. You're in it. No, it took this long for this guy. And when we look at this judgment that God brings upon Nebuchadnezzar, it is important Not to miss how much grace God shows this guy. He's already interpreted his dream, given his dream, interpreted his dream in chapter 2. He's already shown Nebuchadnezzar his power in preserving God's children there in the fiery furnace of Babylon. And ultimately, he's going to give Nebuchadnezzar a year to repent of his pride and his wrong behavior. And only after he blows through all of those stop signs, all of those things that he did in his life to try and bring him to God, was he then forced to judge him in that way. This is the interesting thing that, you know, you can look at this and say, nothing would be worth that for what, that God would do something like that to another person. His soul is. And to come running in a hand-wringing fashion and make God the bad guy of the scene rather than Nebuchadnezzar is to fail to understand the value of a soul. Whatever is required to happen in our life that we would be humbled in life and finally look up to God and be saved is worth going through in this life. Because the life to come is an eternal life. And so this was the condition that he was in. And that very hour, the word was fulfilled concerning Nebuchadnezzar. And then he declared there in verse 26, rather, "And inasmuch as they gave the command to leave the stump and the roots of the tree, your kingdom shall be assigned to you after you come to know that the Lord rules." And so here's a word of hope. Nebuchadnezzar, the reason they didn't bring in the tree stump grinders is because after these 7 years, your kingdom will be held for you. Regents will come into place. They will rule for you. The Babylonian Empire will continue until you are restored back to your place. And of course, when Nebuchadnezzar ultimately loses his sanity, becomes an animal, so to speak, it would be Daniel who would be able to speak to the Nebuchadnezzar's counselors and declare to them the vision, the interpretation of the dream here, and that this is going to be for a period of 7 years, and then he will be back. And there was enough respect for Nebuchadnezzar as a leader, pretty tough guy. But they respected him enough in the ancient world for any ruler to show any kind of weakness at all. I mean, the long knives would come out and the assassination attempts would occur, but none of that happened. They oversaw the Babylonian Empire until he was restored to his position, as the dream indicated would be the case. There's always an after in all of this. God doesn't do these things in anybody's life just to stay amused in heaven. There's always a reason for it, and there's always an after that he's aiming at. "And therefore, O king, let my advice be acceptable to you." If you wouldn't mind me giving you just a little bit of advice, King Nebuchadnezzar, here it is. Break off your sins by being righteous. Stop your sinful behavior and your iniquities by showing mercy to the poor. And so stop your outrageous sinful behavior and start to show some concern for the poor. In the world today, anywhere you go around the world, you see these great temples that have been built. You see the pyramids. You see the Sphinx in Egypt. And all of it is very, very exciting to see firsthand. But then you realize how many hundreds of thousands of people died, poor people, in order to build these monuments to man's egos. And the city of Babylon was that. This was an extension of Nebuchadnezzar. And Daniel says, why don't you back off of the oppression of people to build these things that are just monuments to yourself? And perhaps then there may be a lengthening of your prosperity so this doesn't come upon you. And all of this came upon King Nebuchadnezzar at the end of 12 months. He was a good boy for 12 months, and he was walking about the royal palace of Babylon. And as he's looking at the palace of Babylon, Babylon itself, he said, "Is not this great Babylon with all of its high walls, like 30 stories high and just magnificent beyond description?" And he said, "Is not this great Babylon that I have built for a royal dwelling by my mighty power for the honor of my majesty?" the old I am my thing. He clearly does not understand the lesson at this point that the Most High rules in the kingdom of men, and he gives it to whomever he chooses, and he chooses to give it to the weak. He's full of himself here. And while the word was still in the king's mouth, a voice fell from heaven. King Nebuchadnezzar, to you it is spoken. The kingdom has departed from you, and they shall drive you from men, and your dwelling place shall be with the beasts of the field. They shall make you eat grass like oxen, and seven times shall pass over you until you know that the Most High rules in the kingdom of men and gives it to whomever he chooses. And those were the last coherent words that he heard and he understood. And now he becomes to live like a beast and to live like an animal. And for any human being to live below what makes us unique as human beings from the animal kingdom is to live a life of an animal, a beast. To live all of my life failing to realize that I have been created in the image of God and have been created for relationship with God is to live like an animal. A person can be a smart animal, they can be a talented animal, they can be all of those things, but they are no more than an animal. And you see what we're doing in our country and in much of the Western world here, teaching our children now for multiplied generations that there is no God. We are no different than the animal kingdom. Goofy what it is that is going on, but it is to live as an animal. And what a horrible thing we are doing to people today, and thinking ourselves brilliant for doing it. And that very hour the word was fulfilled concerning Nebuchadnezzar. He was driven from men. He ate grass like oxen. His body was wet with the dew of heaven till his hair had grown like eagle's feathers. So just matted and wet and oily down his body, and his nails were like birds' claws. I never can read this except that I think about Howard Hughes in his final days. I mean, all of the money that he had, all of the women that he had, all of the fame that he had, all of the things that everybody strives for. And listen, if you don't have your mind, you don't have anything. My mother, she didn't tell us much as kids in terms of instruction, but she had like three sayings, and one of them was, if you have your health, you have everything. And I think she learned it from a Jewish friend of hers, so maybe it's a common thing in the Jewish culture. But there's a lot of truth to it. And here he has all of these things, but no mind with a capacity. Because I wish I could be, you know, Howard Hughes. I wish I could know his life. You don't want to know his life and where he ended up. And so this was his condition. And at the end of the time, of the 7 years, I, Nebuchadnezzar, and then here it is, lifted my eyes to heaven. And everything changes with this. This is an act of submission on his part. And my understanding returned to me, and I bless the Most High and praised and honor him who lives forever. And when he finally looks up now, that there is something greater than me, something higher than me in life and in existence now. His sanity returns to him. Nobody thinks clear in this world until they recognize the existence of the God of the Bible. Nothing makes sense in this world until there is that recognition.
0: What a turnaround. Just goes to show you that even the most wicked person on earth can experience God's grace and change. 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Interested in a CD copy of this message? 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The number is 209-545-5530. That's 209-545-5530. You can also access our studies in Daniel at AccordingToTheScriptures.com. Again, that's AccordingToTheScriptures.com. 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According to the Scriptures with Damian Kyle is presented by Calvary Chapel, Modesto.

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1: The Lord looks upon you with love. 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
2: The Lord's eyes are upon us, not simply to judge us and not to catch us doing something wrong. He doesn't need to look to catch us. He's already aware of what we're doing. He looks at us because he loves us, and he watches us because he cares for us. Just the way, I think, in many ways that you might look at your wife whom you love, your husband whom you love, your children whom you love, your grandchildren, whomever, and you watch them and your eyes are on them and they can't be removed. There are times that I just have my eyes on them, just in that moment of just loving them with all that's within me. And God's eyes are upon us. He does watch us. And Ezekiel is pointing that out.

0: Imagine that you're trying to describe something to someone, only you've never seen anything like it before. In fact, it's not even of this world. Well, that's what Ezekiel is doing in Ezekiel chapter 1. His description sounds like something right out of a science fiction book, but just like every other part of Scripture, there is a purpose to his wild vision. Today on A Sure Foundation, Pastor David Rosales will help explain that purpose as he continues his message from Ezekiel chapter 1. Let's join Pastor David now.
1: When you read Matthew, Mark, and Luke, they all have introductions. But when you get into the Gospel of John, you start with a declaration that Jesus Christ is God in human flesh. That's how he begins. And each one of them had an ancient designation. And so they would use as an image, and you can still see this in some Bibles. They actually, if you open up the Gospel of Matthew, you're going to see a lion there. Because the lion represents the lion of the tribe of Judah. Jesus Christ is the lion of the tribe of Judah. And they'll have an image of an ox for the Gospel of Mark, because Jesus is regarded as a servant, because the Romans looked at the highest, the thing that they esteemed most high was the one who was a servant of Rome. And therefore, Jesus is portrayed there symbolically as an ox. And when you look into the Gospel of Luke, they'll have a picture of a man there because of his incarnation. And then when you get into the Gospel of John, the picture is an eagle representing his deity, because the eagle soars above all things and was regal. And that's what he's picturing here, is a picture of Jesus Christ. It's a picture, really, of the image of God and how God truly is, and he will choose to be incarnated. Now, in verse 12, it says, each one went straight forward. They went wherever the Spirit wanted to go, and they did not turn when they went. As for the likeness of the living creatures, their appearance was like burning coals of fire, like the appearance of torches going back and forth among the living creatures. The fire was bright, and out of the fire went lightning, and the living creatures ran back and forth in appearance like a flash of lightning. So they would go forward as they are directed. No deviation in their direction. They simply go straight ahead. Their appearance, as is described in verse 13, communicates God's glory and the fiery justice that they're there to help carry out. And so this is a picture of what is taking place here at that time. Now, in verse 15, as I looked at the living creatures, behold, a wheel was on the earth beside each living creature with its four faces. The appearance of the wheels and their workings was like the color of beryl, and all four had the same likeness. The appearance of their workings was, as it were, a wheel in the middle of a wheel. When they moved, they went toward any one of four directions. They did not turn aside when they went. As for their rims, they were so high, they were awesome. And their rims were full of eyes, all around the four of them. When the living creatures went, the wheels went beside them. And when the living creatures were lifted up from the earth, the wheels were lifted up. Wherever the Spirit wanted to go, they went. Because there the Spirit went, and the wheels were lifted together with them. For the Spirit of the living creatures was in the wheels. When those went, these went. When those stood still, these stood. And when those were lifted up from the earth, the wheels were lifted up together with them, for the Spirit of the living creatures was in the wheels. The likeness of the firmament above the heads of the living creatures was like the color of an awesome crystal stretched out over their heads. And under the firmament, their wings spread out straight, one toward another. Each one had two which covered one side, and each one had two which covered the other side of the body. When they went, I heard the noise of their wings, like the noise of many waters, like the voice of the Almighty, a tumult like the noise of an army. And when they stood still, they let down their wings. A voice came from above the firmament that was over their heads. Wherever they stood, they let down their wings. Can you imagine if you were trying to declare and describe something as glorious as what Ezekiel is describing? How difficult would that be? And it is difficult as we look at this. What we have here, according to many commentators, including one by the name of Charles Feinberg, what you have here is what is referred to as the vision of the chariot. As you look at the wheels represent motion, and it's a picture of irresistible progress. And what that would be a picture of is God's impending judgment. God is bringing judgment on the nation, and there's no stopping it. It's interesting how in verse 16 it speaks of the appearance of the wheels and their workings and describes it. It's like the color of beryl. And so what you have, according to verse 18, is an enormous wheel that's kind of like connecting heaven and earth. And he's picturing God's judgment that is going to bring about God's purposes. The wheel within the wheel reveals that God moves orderly and progressively. It says in verse 17, when they moved, they went toward any one of four directions. So the judgment machine is moving where the angels go, and it doesn't deviate, it's for sure. Verse 18 speaks of the rims. These are awesome. They're full of eyes. That's a picture of God's perfect knowledge. God sees everything. Everything is open to God. Everything.
0: We're at the midway point of today's study in Ezekiel here on the Sure Foundation with Pastor David Rosales. 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
1: I think that sometimes we don't realize that God sees everything. I think there are times that I'm glad that he sees everything, and there have been many times that I forget that he sees everything.

It's just another way of speaking of the word omniscience, that God sees all and knows all. And that's what the scripture teaches. In Proverbs 15, verse 3, it says, "The eyes of the Lord are in every place, keeping watch on the evil and the good." God sees it all, and sometimes we forget. Sometimes we think we can get away with things, and we can't, because He sees through us. My son David, when he was just a little guy, used to love ice cream. And I can still remember on one occasion in particular how that, whenever he got quiet, I knew something was up. You know that any parent knows that when it gets quiet in the other room where the kids are playing, and it gets quiet, you know something's up. And there were times when it would get quiet, and I know that David was doing something. And I can still remember on one particular occasion, I was in my room, and it got quiet. And so I had said, "David, where are you?" And you know, it takes a moment for him to respond. And then, you know, "I'm over here." And he was just a little guy. He was in probably around 3 years old, maybe four. He wasn't that old at that time. "I'm here." And I said, "Where are you, son?" "I'm here." You know, and so I thought, okay, he's up to something. And I do remember come walking from my room into the front room. And as I was looking around in the front room, I couldn't see him. So I said to him, "Where are you?" And he was actually behind the sofa by one of the arms. They're hiding in a corner. He was behind. And so I said, "Where are you?" He said, "I'm over here." And I came walking around, and I looked down, and he's looking up at me, and he's got chocolate on his mouth, you know. And I remember looking down at him, and I said to him, "David, were you in the ice cream?" And he goes, "No." And he's got chocolate on his face. There were times when my kids would be doing something and they didn't know my eyes were on them. I was watching them. I was watching them do what they're doing. And then you ask them, you bust them, you say, you know, and I learned not to say, "Were you?" because they'd lie. You know, they get that from their mom. But as I was talking to them, I'd say, "Were you?" "No. No, I wasn't doing that." "No, were you?" Then I finally have to say, "Yes, you were. I saw you. I was watching you." You know that the Lord taught me a long time ago. I do the same thing to Him. The eyes of the Lord are everywhere. They run to and fro throughout the earth. And the scripture tells us that God has all knowledge. And the wisest thing for me to do is simply agree with Him when He busts me, to agree with Him when the conviction of the Holy Spirit comes upon my life, to realize that I cannot hide anything from Him. And that's what Ezekiel's pointing out. He said, this wheel, this enormous wheel connecting heaven and earth, is a picture of the omniscience of God, that God sees all things. Proverbs 5:21 says, "The ways of man are before the eyes of the Lord. He ponders all his paths." God watches us and watches what we do. Now, that's not something that ought to scare us, by the way. On the one hand, it ought to humble us. On the other hand, it ought to cause us to be aware of the fact that God is watching over us. But you know, I've discovered something, and so have you. If you've got a niece, a nephew, if you've got a baby of your own, a grandchild, I've discovered something. I've even discovered that as a married man. I've discovered it in my relationship with my wife. There are times that I catch myself just watching them. Just watching them. No judgment. No, I hope they're not up to, you know, no good. Nothing like that. Just watching them. Just watching them. Enjoying them. My grandson Josiah, when he plays... He was playing soccer. It's not really playing soccer. They're out there just running around in circles for, you know, several minutes. And then playing t-ball, you know. Mike tells me that when his son Mike, who's 24 years old now, but when Mike, whom we used to call Mikey was learning to play t-ball, I remember how, you know, he got up and hit the ball off of that little, you know, little stand that they have, and they yelled, "Run, Mikey, run! Run to first," and Mikey ran to first base. And, you know, the kids threw the ball, and nobody can catch the ball when you're 5 years old, so it goes rolling away. They say, "Run, run," so he's supposed to run to second. You know what Mikey did? He ran out into center field, and he started running around the center fielder. I mean, that's what he was doing, you know. And nobody was getting all uptight at Mikey, you know. "You have to come over here, that little thing there. That's, you're supposed to be on second base, Mikey." They had to teach him the rules of the game. But it's something I still laugh about years later, because it's a cute thought, you know. And Mike saw that. His eyes were on Mikey. He wasn't there judging him. He was there watching his son and just laughing and enjoying him as he was having fun at play. And I suspect that the Lord's eyes are upon us not simply to judge us and not to catch us doing something

Ruhanga, he doesn't need to look to catch us. He's already aware of what we're doing. He looks at us because he loves us, and he watches us because he cares for us. Just the way, I think, in many ways that you might look at your wife whom you love, your husband whom you love, your children whom you love, your grandchildren, whomever, and you watch them, and your eyes are on them, and they can't be removed. There are times that I just have my eyes on them, just in that moment of just loving them with all that's within me. And God's eyes are upon us. He does watch us, and Ezekiel is pointing that out. But Ezekiel is also pointing out the fact that God is bringing judgment, and his eyes see all. And as he does so, he can, because he sees all, he judges fairly, because he knows all. And so the Lord is watching, and that's the picture that we have with this particular wheel. Now, the whole picture here in verses 19 through 25 is that they are under the control of the Spirit. And as they're moving, notice verses 24 and 25, it says, as they went, I heard the noise of their wings like the noise of many waters, like the voice of the Almighty, a tumult like the noise of an army. And when they stood still, they let down their wings. A voice came from above the firmament that was over their heads. Whenever they stood still, they let down their wings. They're just standing there in reverence as they await the commands of the Lord. Verse 26, and above the firmament over their heads was the likeness of a throne in appearance like a sapphire stone. And the likeness of the throne was a likeness with the appearance of a man high above it. Also, from the appearance of his waist and upward I saw, as it were, the color of amber with the appearance of fire all around within it. And from the appearance of his waist and downward, I saw, as it were, the appearance of fire with brightness all around, like the appearance of a rainbow in a cloud on a rainy day. So was the appearance of the brightness all around. This was the appearance of the likeness of the glory of the Lord. So when I saw it, I fell on my face, and I heard a voice of one speaking. Ezekiel sees the throne. He sees the throne of God in heaven. The psalmist says, the Lord has established his throne in heaven. His kingdom rules over all. Bless the Lord, you his angels, who excel in strength, who do his word, heeding the voice of his word. Bless the Lord, all you hosts, you ministers of his, who do his pleasure. Bless the Lord, all his works in all places of his dominion. Bless the Lord, O my soul. So God has established his throne in heaven, and this is what he sees. And as he's seeing this throne of God, notice he sees the likeness of a man. Now, obviously, this would be Messiah. It's what has been called a prophetic prelude to the incarnation. Because Jesus Christ, in him dwells all the fullness of the Godhead in bodily form. Colossians chapter 2, verse 9 points that out. And so this is a picture of the Messiah as he is seeing this image, and he's seeing that the Lord Jesus Christ is there on the throne. And notice in verse 28, it says, like the appearance of a rainbow in a cloud on a rainy day. Now, what you have here is you have a combination of two things. One is you have a rainbow. A rainbow is found in Genesis chapter 9, verses 13 through 16. The rainbow, when God places it in the clouds, it was a symbol that he would not destroy the earth once again with a flood. Every time you go after rain and you see a rainbow, that's God's reminder of mercy and grace. The rainbow in the Old Testament is a symbol of the grace of God. In Genesis 9:13, I set my rainbow in the cloud. It shall be for the sign of the covenant between me and the earth. It shall be when I bring a cloud over the earth that the rainbow shall be seen in the cloud. The rainbow shall be in the cloud, and I will look on it to remember the everlasting covenant between God and every living creature of all flesh that is on the earth. God is saying, I will not flood the earth again. And every time you see that rainbow, it's a reminder of my grace towards you. God's grace is abundant towards us. We walk in grace, we stand in grace, we minister by the grace of God, and we're saved by the grace of God. It's all grace. The word grace speaks of God's undeserved or unmerited favor. God gives to us his unmerited favor. When he gives to us mercy, he is withholding from us that which we deserve. When he gives us grace, he's giving to us that which we do not deserve.

answer. And so here you have a picture in this rainbow of the grace of God. And it gives to us the insight into the glory of God, because God's glory is in His grace. But you also see the power of God. And so you have the majesty of God and the power of God revealed through His grace. And when you encounter the power and the majesty of God, that's what brings you to a place of worship. You see, sometimes when we're singing songs to the Lord, sometimes we think that the songs are for us and for our entertainment. Sometimes we think that the music that we're singing has to be to our liking, because after all, I like music, and if the music isn't to my liking, then I just don't want to sing it. There was a time in my life as a young believer that I preferred hearing a Bible study over singing, and the church that I was attending at that time really didn't have the kind of singing that I liked. They had a choir and various other things that I really wasn't into. And so I actually would come, and I knew exactly how long the choir would sing, and I would come when I knew the choir was done. And I would come in, and I would sit in the back of the church, and I'd get the word, and there'd be an invitation. People would get saved, and I was real excited about that, and it took a long time for the Lord to teach me that worship isn't about me, that it isn't about what I like, that worship is for Him. And when you draw close to the Lord, and when you begin to have a picture of His power, and when you begin to have an idea of His majesty, and when you begin to enjoy His grace, and those things become real in your life, and then you're going to do what He did, because He says, when I saw it, I fell on my face, and I heard the voice of God speaking. In other words, when I saw the glory of God, the best thing that I could do was simply hide myself from it, in a sense, and lay down before Him and worship Him. This magnificence of this time where God has called me and empowering me, and He's about to send me out, when He starts showing me His glory and awakens me to the reality of the cherubim that are there to guard and protect. You see, because you bow your knee to God, not simply by getting down on your knee. You bow your knee to God first in your heart. That's where it begins. Your worship is not an outward action only. It's an inward action that leads to an outer display of what's going on the inside. And when Ezekiel was there, and he sees this incredible glory, and he gets a glimpse of the pre-incarnate Christ, and he sees all the beauty that is beyond description, colors that I'm sure are so much clearer than anything we know, sounds that are so undistorted. When he hears the majestic voice, that to him the best thing he can say is, it sounds like many waters. It sounds like a waterfall, just the sound of overpowering, the vibration of it as I hear this. All that he's going through with his senses causes him to do one thing, and that is to worship God. And that's really what we're all about as believers, Guy. You know, one of the things that I've said, and I believe, is if we don't want to worship the Lord here, then heaven really isn't a place for us, because that's what you do in heaven. For those who don't want to worship God, there's another place waiting for them. But for us, I want to learn, don't you? I want to learn to worship God. I want to have a sense of His holiness and His power and His majesty and His glory, and I want to experience things that will deepen my walk. But at the same time, I'm aware of the fact that when the Apostle Paul had a vision of heaven, he also received a thorn in the flesh to keep him humble. So I know that with the request and with the answer, there's a cost. And I think that sometimes people know that there is a cost, that God will keep you humble because of the excellence of the things He wants to reveal to you. And when we start saying things like this to God, when we start saying, God, I want to have a heart like Yours, we need to remember that His heart is broken over sin, and we need to remember that Jesus Christ, whom we say, make me like You, Lord, make me like You, when we sing, that Jesus Himself was the wounded healer. He was acquainted with grief. He knew what suffering was. He knew what rejection was. But He entrusted Himself to the one who could save. He entrusted Himself to His Father. And so over the years, as I've been asking the Lord to reveal more of Himself to me,

0: I've done so with the knowledge that as you receive from the Lord, He also keeps you in a place that you will not be puffed up with pride, but He keeps you in the place of humility so that He can continue to use you so that you don't take the glory away from Him. Ezekiel is somebody who's going to live up to his name because he sees great things, but he's also going to pay a great cost. And we'll be seeing that as we go through this book together.
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Hey, this is Pastor Dave with Agents for Christ, and you're listening to Evangelism Minute. Quite often you'll find that when you're sharing the plan of salvation, people will want to take the conversation way off the subject. 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It seems that people want to talk about all kinds of things, like aliens, the occult, or maybe their own belief system they've made up inside their head. Let them know that you're willing to answer their questions or even talk about whatever they want after you get a chance to explain the gospel to them. 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That's GOTTRACTS.com.

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1: What is really to believe? Well, the word believe means to accept that something is true or real. It is the Greek word pistiu, pistiu. That word denotes reliance, trust, and belief. In the New Testament, it is a leading word to denote the relationship with God. It is a call for faith as turning to God. You have to believe as a small child that God can and will do those things. It's your faith.

John chapter 4, the first miracle, was associated with a wedding, a time of feasting and joy. The second miracle is associated with sickness, a time of anxiety and sorrow. In comparison, the two occasions, Pastor Poncho will have us see that life has much of one as it does the other, and that Jesus is absolutely needed in both circumstances. Well, today Pastor Poncho will be exploring that today. As we continue our series of studies in the Gospel of John, we'll look today at chapter 4 as we consider faith and healing in Galilee. That's what we'll consider coming up next on this edition of On the Level Radio.

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1: Turn with me, please, to the book of John, chapter 4, beginning with verse 39, so we can recap. 2 weeks ago, or a week ago, forgive me, we read the Samaritan woman. So let's recap. From a single conversation with this Samaritan woman, there was a remarkable evangelization success. Many people believed on the testimony of this woman of ill repute. And many more came to hear for themselves, and they believed because they heard Jesus themselves. They believed, she believed, Jesus had been sharing that with us from the beginning of the Gospel of John. He said to the woman, "Believe me, woman, believe me. The time is coming, and now is, when we will worship God, not in this place or in Jerusalem, but we must worship God in spirit and in truth. And those who desire to worship God must worship in spirit and in truth." And because God is light and God is a spirit. And so Jesus has always been providing that account to believe in him, to believe in his mission, to believe in what he has to say, to believe that he is the way, the truth, and the life. But what is the word believe? It says here in verse 39 of chapter 4, "And many of the Samaritans of that city believed in him because of the word of the woman at the well." In John chapter 4, verse 41 and 42, "And many more believed because of his own word. Then they said to the woman,

Now we what? We believe not because of what you said, woman, for we ourselves have heard him, and we know that this is indeed the Christ, the Savior of the world. Now, I want you to know, there was no miracle. There was no sensational, supernatural phenomena. There was no signs. There were no wonders. It was just a conversation that revealed the need of a soul who was dry, a soul that was parched and thirsty, and God wanted to give this woman the gift of God, living waters. No miracles. It was just a conversation. Now, in contrast to that, he wants to go back now to Galilee. In Galilee, we reminded that when he first was anointed, as the Holy Spirit came upon Jesus at the age of 30 years old, he was baptized by John the Baptist, and immediately he went to Nazareth. And as he went to Nazareth, we are told that there were people in his own place where they were saying, "Isn't he the carpenter's son? Isn't he?" And so they begin to recognize him. They couldn't believe that that little child, that teenager, that carpenter's son, whose sisters and brothers were here for him to claim he was the Messiah, they couldn't believe it. And so Jesus basically said, he said that there were those people that they would not believe in him. Even in his own country, especially from your own home, people would not believe. And that's so true. You become a Christian, you want to go back to your family, and your family, see, your brothers or sisters, they've seen you grow up, they know how mad messed up you were, and they know some of the deeds you did, and it's very hard for your family members to believe that you are really changed. They're very hard to win. And your family members are the worst critics of your walk. They're the first to criticize you. "I thought you were a Christian. You're not supposed to cuss." And sometimes, you know, in our first year of creation of a new person, I don't know about you, but I still cuss 3 months being a Christian. I still cuss after a year as a Christian. I didn't want to cuss, but you stepped on my tail hard enough and I'll just blow it. See, I was not transformed yet. I was not shaped in the form, in the image of what God wanted me to be. I was growing in the Lord. I was being mature. And guess what? I'm not there yet. Neither are you. That's why I'm confident and can say, I'm not there yet, because the Bible says that none of us are there. If Paul said, "I'm not there yet," in Philippians chapter 2, "I'm not there yet," he says, "but I'm trying to get up there." So Paul, forgive me, Jesus now goes now to Galilee. Now in Galilee, they have no respect for him. They want miracles and signs, in contrast with the Samaritans, who they were mongrels, they were half-breeds. These were mixed mongrels. And yet they believed immediately. There was no signs, no wonders, nothing. Now Jesus is going to go up north to Galilee. And as he goes to Galilee, you see, unlike the Samaritans, this says they believe. But what is the word believe? You know, "I believe that I live in California." That's not a belief. What is really to believe? What convinces Samaritans to believe? To believe in Jesus. Well, the word believe means to accept that something is true or real. It is the Greek word pistiu, pistiu. That word denotes reliance, trust, and belief. In the New Testament, it is a leading word to denote the relationship with God. It is a call for faith as turning to God. The verb to believe is often used for believing God's word, God's scripture, the prophets, Moses, and even John the Baptist in Mark 11:31, even what God says through an angel. You remember the angel that appeared to John, Zechariah, the father of John the Baptist? Because he couldn't believe that his wife, who was over 75 years old, was pregnant. And so because he couldn't believe, the Bible says in the Christmas story in Luke 1:20, "Behold," the angel told Zechariah, "you will be mute and not be able to speak until the day these things take place." Why? Because you did not pistu my words. You did not believe my words, which will be fulfilled in their own time. See, it wasn't just a belief. It was a belief that really constituted all your senses. Now, to know something, you have to have certain senses. You got to see it, or you got to hear it, or you got to smell it, or you have to taste it, or you have to feel it. You see, that's how we are able to intellectualize truth. You know, I don't believe it until I see it. And yet,
in the Christian faith, it doesn't work that way.

You see, the faith of God is totally different. You have to believe as a small child that God can and will do those things. It's your faith. Now, when the people of God asked and demanded for a sign, Jesus would not give them a sign. He said, just believe. Because there were people that were saying, I won't believe you until you do a miracle. You see, that's what the religious people are. They want to be proven. And yet, we find that when John's disciples, the Baptists, when they asked Jesus, because they were sent by John when John was in prison, go ask Jesus if he's the one. And Jesus said, go tell John what you hear and what you see. You see, he did wonders and miracles in front of them because they had to carry the message to John. And they told John, hey, we saw it, we heard it. But there's others in the Bible that will say, well, do a miracle in John chapter 6 when we get there. They says, well, what should we do that we may do the work of God? Jesus said, this is the work of God, that you believe on him who was sent. That's it. And so they didn't believe that. They says, well, can you do a miracle? Can you do a big shebang? Like what? Well, man, you know, the big shebang, and you know, when our fathers were in the desert, you know, bread came from heaven every single day. Translation or implication or implied, can you top that? And Jesus said, yes, that's correct. Your fathers ate manna that came from heaven, but they died in the wilderness. Well, yeah, of course. Everybody has to die. But Jesus said, I have a bread from heaven that you may eat of it and never die. And they said, Lord, we want this bread. And Jesus said, I am that bread that came from heaven, that he whosoever may eat of it not die. He was speaking, of course, spiritually, because we all have to die. But he was speaking about spiritual food for eternity. And they still couldn't get it. And he says, this evil generation wants a sign. They always want a miracle. The miracle, they want a sign. And the Greeks want wisdom. But the simplicity of people like the Samaritans, you see, they were simple people. We do desperate things when we're desperate. We find it, you see, in a moment, that after he travels to Galilee, a man who is in Capernaum, around 20, 25 miles away, he hears that Jesus is in the town of Cana. Cana was the place where he turned water into wine. So this man heard about Jesus. We'll meet him in a moment. I want you to know that Jesus had just been back, according to chapter 1. He went to the temple and he turned the tables and he let the animals go free. And this guy started whipping everybody. He says, this is the house of my father, but you have turned into a den of thieves. And the Bible says in John chapter 2, verse 23, now when Jesus was in Jerusalem at the Passover during the feast, many believed in his name when they saw the signs which he did. That is verse 23 or chapter 2. So when he was at the feast of Passover, he did miracles and signs. We don't know what he did. John doesn't comment that. Why am I telling you that? Because there were people from Galilee. They were there for the Passover, and they witnessed what Jesus did. And now they went back to Galilee, and now Jesus is coming to Galilee. You would think after seeing what he did in Jerusalem, they will believe on him. Oh, no. Unlike the Samaritans, these mongrels, they came to Jesus and they believed in him immediately. You see, believe is very important. John the Baptist, we are told in John chapter 1, verse 7, that John the Baptist came for a witness, to bear witness of the light, that all through Jesus might believe. In John chapter 1, verse 12, as many as received Jesus, to them he gave the right to become children of God, to those who believe in his name. In John chapter 1, verse 50, to Nathanael, Jesus says, because I said to you, I saw you under the fig tree, do you believe? You will see greater things than these. John chapter 2, 11, the beginning of miracles Jesus did in Cana of Galilee and manifested his glory, and his disciples believed in him. It was at the witnessing of turning the water into wine where the disciples convinced themselves, we believe you are the Messiah. But you see, that was a quiet manifestation. The Bible says that only the servants and the disciples saw the miracle. The wedding guests, they didn't even know where the wine was coming from. They just said, hey man, usually you serve cheap wine. The good wine. And once people are a little buzzing, they give you cheap wine. He says, you have done it in reverse. You have given us cheap wine, and now you have good wine. And only the servants.

knew what had happened and the disciples. And that turned the disciples into a disposition of believing in Jesus Christ. It's a big change, and I think I know Jesus Christ, into believing, trusting with a loyal heart, and you trust your life, boom, and you go for it. Have you ever gone to an elevator? Do you check the permit? Do you say, you don't want to fall? You know that people don't like to get in a glass elevator because they see everything and they freak out. Can you imagine if I tell you that instead of a cable, you know, that it has elastic and plastic holding that elevator up and down? You see, you will have a change of heart. You will be convinced that, you know, it may not hold me. But we walk in that elevator, it's padded, beautiful, shoplifting music coming up from the speakers. And you're just sitting there and you're going, ooh, ooh. The shoplifting music going on and you don't even hear it. And you don't even realize that you have this faith. And thus, these people did not believe in Jesus Christ. But all throughout, in John chapter 2:22, the Bible says, when he had risen from the dead, his disciples remembered that he had said this to them, and they believed the scriptures and the word which Jesus had said. Now, when he was in Jerusalem at the Passover during the feast, many believed in his name. John 3:12 to Nicodemus, he says, if I told you earthly things and you do not believe, how would you believe if I tell you heavenly things? John 3:18. He who believes in him is not condemned, but he who does not believe is condemned already because he has not believed in the name of the only begotten Son of God. John 3:36, he who believes in the Son has everlasting life, and he who does not believe the Son shall not see life, but the wrath of God abides in me. The same writer, John, in 1 John chapter 5, verse 13, he said this, these things I have written to you who believe in the name of the Son of God, so that you may know that you have eternal life and that you may continue to believe in the name of the Son of God. That you may continue believing. So you see, putting our faith in believing in Jesus Christ one time to receive Jesus Christ, that is not sufficient. Yes, sufficient enough for your salvation. Yes, sufficient enough to be born again, to be complete in him. But you must continue to believe in him. So he returns to Galilee, verse 43. Now after 2 days, he departed from there and went to Galilee. For Jesus himself testified that a prophet has no honor in his own country. So when he came to Galilee, the Galileans received him, having seen all the things he did in Jerusalem at the feast. For they also had gone to the feast. So Jesus came again to Cana. The first time is in chapter 2 for the wedding. So Jesus came again to Cana of Galilee, where he had made the water wine. And there was a certain nobleman whose son was sick at Capernaum. When he heard that Jesus had come out of Judea from the south into Galilee to the north, he went to him and implored him to come down and heal his son, for the son was at the point of death. So we have now an intrusion. An intrusion. This man has the hookup. This man, he is from Capernaum. Capernaum is around 20, 25 miles to Cana. Both cities are still there today, historically pinpointed. That is the two cities. And it will take a day's journey to walk. Now, he's a nobleman. What does that mean? You see, this man is a person that is authorized to act for another. It's just a person who is a nobleman, who is perhaps, he's an agent of Herod Antipas. A nobleman, that meant he was royally connected. A person that was royally connected to Herod Antipas was politically, religiously, legalistically, he had the hookup. Now, if you had money, prestige, political power, you had military power, and you had you had everything at your disposal. If your son is dying of a high fever, your son is dying, would you believe that the nobleman did everything possible to heal his son? The best doctors, the best physicians, the best technicians, the best heebie-jeebie people, and nothing can take care of his son. He could have sent somebody. He's a nobleman. No doubt he has slaves. He could have said, hey, go walk. There's Jesus out there. You can find him. Whatever there's a crowd, that's him. And tell him that I said, come on down. But he didn't. A desperate person does desperate things. I see him only as a father.
I don't see him as a nobleman. I don't see him as a man who has the hookup. I see him as a father. If you have never been a father, you don't understand about your children. When you have your own children, you realize, my God, your children. It fascinates me in a horrific way when I hear that the parents abandon their children. It just bothers me so much. It's part of our culture pathology to leave and desert our children and our wives. No commitment, nothing. Just leave our wives or vice versa. That's a new trend. Wives leaving husbands now. They lose some weight. They put them high heels. Bye. They leave. They're gone. Horrible. They're Christians. And they leave. They desert. There is no loyalty. There's nothing. My children mean everything to me. Everything to me. Our children are very important, man. This nobleman walked one day. He had the hookup. He had political power. He had money power. But it was his son. And he will do whatever it takes. The Bible says he implored Jesus. Do you know what that means, implore? Plorer in Latin. I don't know Latin, ladies and gentlemen, but I study my word. You look at the word implore. I beg of you. I challenge you to go into Webster's Dictionary and look at it. It's a French word, come from the Latin word. Implorar basically means to weep and to cry. This man, as rich as he was, as connected as he went to Jesus and he said, please, and he started crying, help me. Help me. And listen, he didn't want to debate theological stuff with Jesus. Notice what he says. It says when he heard that Jesus had come out of Judea into Galilee, he went to him and implored him to come down and heal his son, for he was at the point of death. Then Jesus said to him, unless you people see signs and wonders, you will by no means believe. See, that was a blanket statement. You see, he's a Jew. And he says, unless I do something sensational, you guys won't believe. I was just in Samaria, and I'm talking to this chick right here who's all messed up, and with no miracle, with no sensational supernatural phenomena, I just exposed her heart, and she says, I know you're the Savior of the world. I know you're the Christ. He says, but you want me to have miracles and wonders. The nobleman said to him, sir, come down before my child dies. It's like that. See, he has no time to debate theological. I'm not asking you for any miracles. I'm just asking you to come down to my house. We have to walk 20 miles. It'll take us a day's journey before. Now, you ever heard the word proxy? The word proxy means a person authorized to act for another. An agent or substitute, the authority to act for another. There are two other people mentioned in the Bible that come to Jesus without the person. The Roman centurion says, I have a servant who is sick. And Jesus said, I'll go with you. And Jesus said, the centurion says, you don't have to. I believe you. He said, you say the word. You see, I know you have Jews. You got authority. I have authority too. He says, I'm a centurion. I handle 100 men. I tell men, do this, do that. They sit down. They come. I too have authority. You just say the word and my servant will be healed. And Jesus exclaims, I have never seeing this kind of faith displayed even among the Jewish people. He says, go, your servant is well. The Syrophoenician woman, the Bible says that Jesus and the disciples went up north to rest. They got away from ministry because they were weary. But one woman whose daughter was demon possessed heard that Jesus was kicking back with the disciples in the house. And you hear croaking. That's the English word. She was croaking. What does that mean, croaking? You look at the Webster's Dictionary, she was yelling, Jesus, Son of David, have mercy. The disciples had to turn to Jesus and said, Jesus, would you tell this woman to shut up? And the Bible said that she said it even louder. Finally, Jesus said to her, what do you want? Told her the problem, my daughter is ill. It's not good to take the bread for the children from the children of Israel and to give it to little dogs, the Samaritans and the non-Jews. And then she said, yes, Lord, but even the dogs are able to lick the crumbs that fall to the ground. And Jesus said, oh, your daughter is well. What's my point here? How many, don't raise your hand, but how many of you can come to Jesus by proxy and say, we're praying for our daughter. We're praying for our son. We're praying for my husband. We're praying for whatever. They're not here. We're praying for them in the name of Jesus. There's power. Jesus doesn't have

0: to go directly. You see, this is why we pray. We pray right now that God will have mercy upon your daughter, upon your son, upon your husband, upon grandma, wherever they may be at. You can pray for them by proxy. He just says, he was just heartfelt. The nobleman said to him, "Sir, come down before my child dies." Jesus said to him, "Go your way, your son lives."
1: Well, today, as we've been exploring the Bible and Scripture, we also have a place of trust and faith in Jesus. As we do, eventually this young man would die anyway. Even faith healers die. The best miracle of healing can do is postpone the inevitable. The saving of a soul, however, is the greatest miracle of all. As we've been learning on today's program of On the Level, as Pastor Pancho continues to teach us in the Gospel of John, today we've been looking further at Chapter 4 on this edition of On the Level Radio. 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
1: Welcome to another edition of Brad Huddleston's TechWise. 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
2: To say that technology has changed the traditional family dynamic is an understatement. Maybe you're a dad whose daughter used to be the apple of your eye, truly daddy's girl. But now you're concerned, and let's be honest, hurt, that her phone has taken your place. And now that she's older, you find yourself getting so angry because your daughter has no relationship with her own children. How can she when her face is glued to her phone almost every waking moment? All of us deal with regret, especially parents. If this is you, I encourage you to take comfort from Philippians 3, verse 14. I press on to reach the end of the race and receive the heavenly prize for which God, through Christ Jesus, is calling us. With God's strength, you can press on with prayer, then stand back and watch God work. Philippians chapter 4, verses 6 and 7 say, "Do not be anxious about anything, but in every situation, by prayer and petition, with thanksgiving, present your request to God. And the peace of God, which transcends all understanding, will guard your hearts and your minds in Christ Jesus." 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
1: But I suppose the thing that I enjoy as much as any single item of what the Lord is doing here in the fellowship family is what the Lord is doing evangelistically. That is, seeing people week after week after week open up their hearts to Jesus Christ and be born again. If you've been around this summer, you know that we're seeing once again a harvest of souls, 30, 40 people a week opening up their heart to Jesus Christ and being baptized. It's something that's very, very special. Something that's very, very wonderful. Now, when people come here and they see folks getting saved and being baptized, I'm not infrequently asked, hey, what is your follow-up program? These people seem to come to get saved. How do you follow them up? What's your program? Well, really, we don't have a follow-up program as such. What we do have is a follow-up person. Not a program, but a person. And that person, well, let's see what Paul has to say in our text and see what he says about the follow-up program for those that were coming into faith there at Rome. In Romans chapter 16, to set the stage, we saw on Wednesday last that Paul had dictated this entire epistle to a man named Tertius. His name means third, which indicates that he was a slave. Tertius, mentioned here in verse 22, and also another slave, Quartus, at the end of verse 23. Because you see, Quartus means fourth, and in Paul's time, if you were a slave, they didn't give you a name, they just gave you a number. You weren't worthy of a name, so the first slave in your house was one, the second slave was two, the third was three, the fourth was four, and five, and six, and so on and so forth. You were literally a number. That was your name. Slaves were insignificant, and yet here are these slaves being brought into significance as they come into a knowledge of Jesus Christ.

and are brought into the kingdom. Tertius, third. Quartus, fourth. Hey, they have significance eternally. Their names are recorded at the end of this epistle, you see. You might feel like a number. No one cares about you. No one takes notice of you. Let me tell you something. The Lord has a plan for you. He's got your number. And if you'll give yourself to Him and start walking with Him, you'll find significance. Ask Tertius. I, Tertius, verse 22, who wrote this epistle, I salute you in the Lord. So he was the one who actually did the writing. Paul the apostle did the dictating. This ex-slave, Tertius, was the secretary actually doing the writing. And here he puts in his own note, I salute you. Paul then goes on and wraps it up in verse 24 as he says, the grace of our Lord Jesus Christ be with you all. Amen. Paul's usual closing. The grace of the Lord be with you. God's grace be upon you. He's finished. But wait, there's three more verses. What's going on? At this point, Paul does what he frequently is inclined to do. He grabs the pen himself, if you would, and this is his autograph, these final three verses. He now does the writing physically. Why, he makes mention of that practice in 2 Thessalonians. I'll read it to you. At the close of 2 Thessalonians, chapter 3, verse 16, now the Lord of peace himself give you peace always by all means. The Lord be with you. Then, verse 17, the salutation of Paul with mine own hand, which is token in every epistle, so I write. So in 2 Thessalonians 3, 16 and 17, for you Bible students, we see that it was Paul's custom, after closing off his dictation, to grab the pen and then finishing off a final thought. And watch this. This was so important to Paul that after he finished dictation, he said to Tertius, now let me write this. And he takes the pen, and now in these last three verses, he writes his closing and climactic thought. He says, verse 25, now, after closing it off in verse 24, amen, now. Ever know preachers that after they close it off, they go on? I heard about one once. Now, to him that is of power to establish you according to my gospel and the preaching of Jesus Christ. Oh, you at Rome, Paul would say. Now to him, not a program, but a person, to him who is able to establish you, stabilize you, steady you. Now to him who is able, who is willing, who will indeed

or that even Jesus gave. And there are those so-called Bible scholars who say that Paul had a unique gospel different than the others. And they use this verse to prove that point where Paul calls the gospel my gospel. Wait a minute. It doesn't mean it's uniquely from him. It means it's personal and important to him. Not my gospel uniquely from me, different than what John is preaching or Peter is writing or what Jesus was sharing. No, but it's my gospel. I own it. It's real to me. It's impacting to me. It's my gospel, you see. I would refer you to John chapter 20. There you see Mary at the tomb. The tomb is empty. She begins weeping. And one of the angels there on that Easter Sunday morning says, "Why are you weeping?" And she says, "They've taken away my Lord. And I don't know where they've laid him." She didn't say simply they've taken away the Lord. It was personal. He was important. They've taken away my Lord. Does that mean that Jesus was just Mary's Lord? No. It means that Jesus was indeed, though, the Lord of Mary, you see. Or later on in John 20, Thomas, when he heard reports of the resurrection, said, "I won't believe these stories unless I can put my fingers in the holes of his hands and in the hole in his side. Only then will I believe these stories about a resurrection." Then Jesus appeared and said, "Thomas, check it out. My hands, my side." And Thomas fell down and said, "My Lord and my God." Oh, it's personal. It's real. And that is what Paul is declaring. My gospel. Not uniquely from me, but it's real to me. It's made an impression on me. It's not just the gospel theologically, it's mine. And Paul says, "Now unto him, the Lord, who is able to establish you according to my gospel." That which has impacted me, the preaching of Jesus Christ, which is, verse 25 goes on to say, according to the revelation of the mystery which was kept secret since the beginning of the world. But now, verse 26, but now is made manifest and by the scriptures of the prophets, according to the commandment of the everlasting God, is made known to all nations for the obedience of faith. To God only wise be glory through Jesus Christ forever. Paul says he will establish you, new Christians, you Romans. He has the power to do it. According to my gospel, which has impacted me, the preaching of Jesus Christ, which I've delivered to you so faithfully through this letter. He's real. Then he says this. Now tune in. Don't miss it. It's important stuff. Even as this is according to, verse 25, the mystery of Christianity. The mystery that was not known until now. Again, Bible students, when you come across the word mystery in the scriptures, it's the Greek word mysterion. It doesn't mean that which can't be figured out. But the word means that which was once hidden is now revealed and known. Like those commercials for a new car model where they'll show you in the magazines or on the TV screen or whatever, the new model that's going to be introduced next month, and it's covered up with a

0: sheet or it's covered up with a canvas. You can see the shape of it, but you can't really see the car, and they're trying to build your curiosity, get you ready for the mystery. What mystery? The unveiling of the Lexus or whatever it's supposed to be. The engineer already knows what's underneath that canvas, that cover. The designer already knows the shape of the car. But it's hidden until the right moment. That's what Paul is saying. There was a mystery that was hidden until this time. Now, what is that mystery? And why is Paul saying, I'm convinced that you're going to make it? That he's going to establish you because it's according to the mystery which was hidden, unknown, but is now revealed. What is that mystery? And how could Paul be so confident that those to whom he was writing in Rome, you're going to make it? And how can I be confident that those who are baptized Sunday after Sunday, they're going to do good? And how can I be confident when I look at Peter, John, or Benjamin, or Christy, or my neighbor Steve, or his son Damien? How can I be sure that Barry Fronick's sitting here? How can I be sure he's going to make it? What is this mystery that Paul is referring to that says, I'm confident that you're going to make it? He's going to establish you, you who are in Rome, according to the mystery. What mystery, Paul? This is the mystery. It begins to unfold in Romans chapter 11. We studied that passage right around verse 25 where he uses the word mysterion, or mysterion, pardon me, for the first time. The mystery that the Gentiles, those that weren't Jews, are going to be brought into the kingdom. Wow. That's an interesting thought, a novel idea to those in that day, that the Gentiles are going to be brought into the kingdom, the Jews would say. That's a mystery. The Gentiles? Why, we thought they were simply fodder to keep the fires of hell stoked up. The Gentiles, the heathen, are going to be brought into the kingdom? But wait, the mystery goes on. For the mystery is unfolded, you see, as Paul says here in chapter 16, verse 26, this mystery is made manifest by the scriptures of the prophets. What prophets? The mystery that was previously hidden until now is now made manifest by the prophets, the New Testament writers. The New Testament letters are unveiling the mystery, revealing it more fully. So in chapter 11, Gentiles brought in. Then Ephesians chapter 3, verses 2 through 6, he talks about the mysterion again. Bible students, teachers, jot it down. Don't let these passages go by you. They're important. Understand. Chapter 11 of Romans, the Gentiles brought in. Chapter 3, verses 2 through 6, the Jews and Gentiles brought into unity. Not just into the kingdom, keeping arm's distance, eyeing each other suspiciously, but they're made into a new identity called the church, the body of Christ. This is mysterious. A new category. Before it was just Jews or Gentiles. Now, in this unveiling of the mystery, the Gentiles are brought in, and Jews and Gentiles are merged together, Ephesians 3, 2 through 6, into a new entity called the church, the body. No more differentiation between Jews and Gentiles, or for that matter, between men and women, bond and free, black and white, yuppie and hippie. Doesn't matter where you're from or who you are, what your thing is culturally, or what your background is ethnically. There's a new entity called the church. It's a mystery. To these, in that day, this is revolutionary. Wow. But wait a minute. We get to the heart of the issue, what I want you to see today. What gives me tranquility and certainty as I look at my kids and for my life personally. The heart of the mystery is in Colossians. Turn there, would you please? The mysterion is further described, this mystery, in Colossians. Corinthians, Galatians, Ephesians, Philippians, Colossians, page 265. Colossians chapter 1, verse 25. Colossians 1, verse 25, as we get to the heart of the mystery, you see. I am made a minister, Paul says, according to the dispensation of God which is given to me for you, to fulfill the word of God, verse 26, even the mystery. Here it is again. The unveiling of something that was previously unknown. I've been made a minister to this end, to reveal to you the mystery which hath been hidden from ages and generations, but now is made manifest to the saints, to whom God, verse 27, would make known what is the riches of the glory of this mystery among the Gentiles, which is Christ in you, the hope of glory. Here it is, the heart of the mystery. It's Christ in you. The Gentiles who are being brought in, the Jews and Gentiles being made a new entity. Here's the heart of the whole issue, the heart of this mystery. It works. You're going to make it. You'll be established. Whatever you were before, Jew or Gentile, it doesn't matter, because now it's Christ in you. That is the hope of glory, not a program given to you, not rules and regulations laid on you, not expectations that are placed before you, but rather, here's the mystery. Christ is in you. He lives in you, and that is the hope of glory. Now, the word hope, in the Bible sense of the word, as you know, means the absolute expectation of coming good. And it's Christ in you. That's the hope of glory. That's the mystery. Not religion, not programs, not 12-stepping, not trying harder, not getting it together, not follow-up types of materials. As good as those things may be, that's not the key. The key is, Christ is living in you. So I know that when my kids are tempted to do something that they shouldn't do, or when I plunge into something which I shouldn't be doing, thinking, saying, I know Christ is in me and Christ is in them. This is the mystery. And that even at the very time of the temptation or of the sin or of the difficulty, that they're going to be exceedingly uncomfortable. And the Lord will let them go so far, and then he'll pull them back. They might splat. I might get spanked. But I know that he is in them, he is in me, he is faithful to establish you and establish your kids and your friends and your neighbors and those baptized Sunday after Sunday after Sunday. This is the mystery, not a philosophy, not a good way of living, not activism in moral politics or whatever it might be. It's Christ in you.
1: That is an amazing mystery. Christ in you. How can this be? The God of the universe actually lives within us. It's an amazing thing. and we still have some important things to consider regarding this mystery. So we do hope that you can join us again next time as we continue this teaching. 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

0: This is The Lamp, a ministry outreach of Calvary Chapel, Fredericksburg. 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
2: Listen, there is hope for the frozen today. If you're on fire, if you're walking with Jesus, you're in a good condition, spiritually speaking. You find yourself warm through prayer. You find the flame of love for God fanned through the reading of His Word. You burn with evangelistic zeal because you realize what Jesus has done for you. And the passion of love that you have for the Lord is ablaze within your heart. That's a good place to be. But if you're lukewarm, you're in the most dangerous position of all. And the reason is you think and actually falsely assume that everything is okay, but it isn't.
1: We are glad to have you with us today as we continue our verse-by-verse study through Revelation on a daily walk with John Randall. Those of you coffee lovers might prefer your coffee hot or cold, but if someone hands you a lukewarm cup of coffee, well, you're probably going to send it right back. That's just not acceptable, is it? Today, we'll begin a look at the last of the seven letters to the churches in Revelation, this one to the church in Laodicea. The Laodiceans had several problems, but the biggest was their lukewarm temperature. Exactly what that means is the subject of today's broadcast. Here is Pastor John.
2: Revelation chapter 3, beginning in verse 14. And to the angel of the church of the Laodiceans write, "These things says the Amen, the faithful and true witness, the beginning of the creation of God. I know your works, that you're neither cold nor hot. I could wish you were cold or hot. So then because you are lukewarm, neither cold nor hot, I will vomit you out of my mouth. Because you say, I'm rich, I become wealthy, have need of nothing. And you do not know that you are wretched, miserable, poor, blind, and naked. I counsel you to buy from me gold refined in the fire, that you may be rich, and white garments, that you may be clothed, that the shame of your nakedness may not be revealed, and anoint your eyes with eye salve, that you may see." This is the seventh and final letter from Jesus to the church in Laodicea. And of all of the letters that we've studied up to this point, the letter to the Laodiceans is the most disappointing of all. For there wasn't one word of commendation for this church, only rebuke and censure. They were a church that was self-deceived, unaware of their true spiritual condition. They were self-reliant. They assumed that they didn't need anything. They were monetarily wealthy, but spiritually bankrupt. They thought their fellowship was beautiful and pleasing, yet Jesus declared that it was unpleasant and nauseating. The Bible doesn't reveal when the church in Laodicea was planted. Like some of the other churches, it may have begun during Paul's ministry while he was there in Ephesus. But in the book of Colossians, in the second chapter, in the first verse, the Apostle Paul mentioned what he called a great struggle for the Christians who lived in both Colossae and in Laodicea. At the end of that letter, in chapter 4, verse 15, Paul asked that they would actually greet the believers who were in Laodicea. Now, the word Laodicea means justice for the people. It was established by Antiochus II, who named the city after his wife, Laodice. Along with the city of Laodicea, located in the Lycus Valley, were the sister cities of Colossae, which was just 10 miles to the east, and Hierapolis, located 6 miles to the north. The location of Laodicea made it extremely profitable because it was located right on the intersection of two important trade routes. From east to west, the road led from Ephesus inland. From north to south, the road led from Pergamum to the Mediterranean Sea. Laodicea became a commercial center and was known as the richest of the cities in Phrygia. Much of their economic growth came from the production of a few popular products, one of which was black wool, a soft, glossy colored black wool that was used in the manufacturing of expensive clothing and rugs. Also, the city was famous for its medicines. It had a medical facility, a school, where they developed a Phrygian powder that was a substance mixed with water, and it was used as a salve to treat condition of the eyes and ears. And they exported this product all over the known world. Laodicea was also like the Wall Street of today, well known for its banking. Like so many of the other Greco-Roman cities, they were also immersed in idolatry. They deified their emperors. They worshipped Zeus and Jupiter. They also had a temple to the Phrygian god Menkaure, or Menkaure is the proper pronunciation. The temple was the very center of all their society, administration, trade, and their religion. And this city was so prosperous financially that when an earthquake actually destroyed the city in AD 60, they actually rebuilt the city themselves without the assistance of anyone else, which really only cemented their self-sufficiency. Tacitus, who was a Roman historian, wrote concerning them, and he said this, quote, "Laodicea arose from the ruins by the strength of her own resources with no help from us." But for all of their wealth economically, their position politically, and even their affluence commercially, the church in Laodicea was simply a reflection of the city. Self-reliant, self-dependent, blinded by their pride and indifference to a desperate need. Jesus had nothing good to say to them. The church in Laodicea was actually the antithesis of the church in Philadelphia, where Jesus had nothing bad to say of them. Laodicea was a nominal, lukewarm, apostate church. In similar fashion to the previous letters, the correspondence with the Laodicean congregation opens with an introduction from the author. In verse 14, "To the angel of the church of the Laodiceans write, these things says the Amen, the faithful and true witness, the beginning of the creation of God." As with his previous letters, Jesus begins by addressing the angel, the word angel, the word messenger, the messenger of the church, the leader of the church. And then he gives a description of himself. And there are four aspects here of Christ's character that are mentioned. First of all, Jesus refers to himself as the Amen. The frequent use of the word Amen in Scripture usually means so be it. It signifies something that is certain, something that's sure, something that is definite. The word was often used in response to the word of the Lord. In the Old Testament, people would use the word Amen when the Lord would pronounce a blessing or a divine curse. The people would respond with Amen. In the New Testament, when Jesus used the words, "Verily, verily, I say unto you," these statements were the equivalent of the word Amen. By saying them at the beginning of his statements, Jesus is saying, what I'm going to say is true. Truly, truly, Jesus is the Amen to all of God's promises, both in the Old and the New Testament. The Bible tells us in 2 Corinthians chapter 1, verse 20, that all the promises of God in him are yes, and in him, amen, to the glory of God through us. Jesus is the unchanging one. He is the truth. He's the one who will have the last word. And what Jesus is about to say to this church is completely reliable. As someone said, quote, "Christ is the seal of God's revealed truth, the finality of all that the Father has spoken, and beyond him, God has nothing more to say to man." Jesus also refers to himself as the faithful and true witness. You may recall back in Revelation chapter 1 in verse 5 that Jesus was referred to as the faithful witness. In Revelation chapter 3 verse 5, it was said that he is the one who is true. Jesus is faithful and Jesus is true. He's going to straightforwardly, very honestly share with this church what they needed to hear. He will give a reliable diagnosis of their spiritual sickness. He's going to be forthright in his assessment of where they were and where they were would eventually end up if they didn't change. Today, people don't necessarily want to hear the truth. They don't want to receive the truth of the gospel. Some are even offended by the truth of the gospel. When you say that all have sinned and fallen short of the glory of God, when you say that not all roads lead to God, but only through Christ can you be saved. He is the one exclusive way to heaven. There is no other way. Hinduism doesn't lead to heaven. Buddhism doesn't lead to heaven. Islam doesn't lead to heaven. Mormonism, Jehovah's Witness, and on it goes. Only a personal relationship with Christ leads to heaven. That's the truth. And some people find that offensive. And rather than receive the truth, they will reject the truth. And yet Jesus is faithful and true. You know, there's not many things in this world that you can say are faithful and true, but you can always say it concerning Jesus. He also reveals himself as the powerful creator when he says he is the beginning of the creation of God. Now, the word beginning, don't misunderstand it to say that Jesus is a created being. Jesus is the beginner. He's the creator of the creation. The whole context, really, of Revelation reveals Jesus as the creator, as the Almighty God. The word beginning here means the source, the fountainhead of creation. In John's Gospel, the first chapter, John said that in the beginning was the Word, and the Word was with God, and the Word was God. He was in the beginning with God. All things were made by him, and without him nothing was made that was made. It's in reference to Jesus. In the book of Colossians, the Apostle Paul echoes those same sentiments when he says this: he is the image of the invisible God, the firstborn over all creation. By him, all things are created in heaven and that are on earth, visible and invisible. Whether thrones or dominions, principalities or powers, all things were created through him and for him. He is before all things, and in him, all things consist. Jesus is the creator. He created it all, and he sustains it all. He's the Amen, the true and faithful witness, the powerful creator. And in light of the authority that he possesses, he now presents his evaluation of the church. And he says in verse 15, "I know your works, that you're neither cold nor hot. I could wish that you were cold or hot. So then because you are lukewarm, neither cold nor hot, I will vomit you out of my mouth." Jesus knew everything there was to know about this church. And in light of this knowledge, again, there wasn't one word of approval. It was a tragic indictment of Laodicea's ignorance and indifference. Jesus said, notice the indictment, "You're not cold, you're not hot, you're lukewarm. I wish you were hot, or I wish that you were cold, but actually, instead, you're lukewarm." Now, as Jesus renders this rebuke, it's worth noting that it is actually wrapped in a metaphor. Let me explain. One of the sister cities of Laodicea, as I said, was Colossae. And within this city, there was a cold, refreshing spring that supplied water to its residents. another city 6 miles away, Hierapolis, had within it a medicinal hot springs that ran through it. You had cold in Colossae, you had hot in Hierapolis. Now, Laodicea actually received their water supply from Hierapolis. It was provided through a 6 mile underground aqueduct. So because the water came from the hot springs, by the time it arrived in Laodicea, it was unappetizingly tepid and lukewarm. It was terrible tasting. And Jesus here is comparing the condition of the congregation to the water supply that was essentially useless and unsatisfying. It wasn't helpful. It was not refreshing. And it appears that according to our Lord, there are one of three spiritual temperatures that a person may be. First of all, cold. It means icy cold. A person who would be considered cold is one who wants nothing to do with Christ. No desire to receive the gospel. Frozen, really, to the things of the Spirit. Dead spiritually, although maybe alive physically. There are plenty of people in the world today that don't know Jesus personally. They don't believe that he is God. They're offended by him and by his name. A person who is cold stands afar off from Christ, from the church, and really they're enslaved to their own carnal nature and their own sin. They're cold. Then you have those who are hot. Those that have been born again by the Spirit. Not perfect people, but those who love the Lord. Those who love his word, those who have the assurance of heaven, have trusted in the finished work of Christ on the cross. Those who have forsaken the old life of sin. They're in pursuit of the Lord. They long for heaven. They live their life on the earth for their Savior. And they're no longer alive to sin, but dead to sin and alive to Christ. They're on fire. And then Jesus said there is the lukewarm. And that is the worst condition of the three. It's half-hearted. It's complacent. It's unable to recognize the depth of spiritual need. And the word translated, as I said, means tepid water. Now, it's interesting that Jesus said, I wish that you were cold, or I wish that you were hot. It seems to us that at first glance, wouldn't it be better if you were lukewarm? I'm not cold, but I mean, I'm not on fire, but I'm not cold. I'm lukewarm. It would seem like maybe I'm just heating up, as if this was a transitional stage. Why would Jesus say this? Because if you're cold, there is the hope that one day you'll realize your lost condition and you'll actually turn to Christ, that you'll be fed up with being frozen. You've had your fill of the world and you'll realize the emptiness of living a life without Christ and dying without Christ and being separated from him in eternity in a place called hell. That somehow the gospel would melt your icy heart. So Jesus said, I'd rather have you be cold so that you would come to the end of that place and realize your need for me. And there are countless examples in Scripture of those who were cold to the gospel who got saved. I think of Paul the Apostle, who was formerly Saul of Tarsus. And how he was radically saved by the Lord. Listen, there is hope for the frozen today. If you're on fire, if you're walking with Jesus, you're in a good condition, spiritually speaking. You find yourself warm through prayer. You find the flame of love for God fanned through the reading of his word. You burn with evangelistic zeal because you realize what Jesus has done for you. And the passion of love that you have for the Lord is ablaze within your heart. That's a good place to be. But if you're lukewarm, you're in the most dangerous position of all. And the reason is you think and actually falsely assume that everything is okay, but it isn't. You're deceived. You're comfortable where you're at. You're not on fire, but you're not cold. You do what you think you must. But Jesus says he finds it nauseating. I can't think of a greater, more graphic demonstration of something disgusting to observe than someone vomiting. If you have ever done that yourself, or you have children and you've stood there and encouraged them in that moment of the flu or a virus, it's horrible. But Jesus isn't sick because he has a flu or a virus. It's the state of the pastor and the state of the church that makes him want to hurl. The question arises, in light of the passage, how does a person know if they're lukewarm? And let me begin by saying that if you're concerned about it, more than likely you aren't. Because when you're lukewarm, you don't think you are, and you're not concerned about it. Some of the things, and this is not a definitive list by any means, but just some observations, I believe, that I've seen over the last 2+ decades of serving the Lord in full-time ministry. Characteristics of the lukewarm. God isn't first in their life. Most times he's an afterthought, in addition to everything else when it's convenient. A person who's lukewarm lives a different life on Sunday than they do the rest of the week. They have more unbelieving friends than believing friends. Their friends don't even know that they're a Christian. They would rather be accepted socially than reveal their Christian faith. They use foul language without conviction. They have a decreased interest in the things of God. They don't read the Bible very much, if at all. They don't pray very much, if at all. They don't believe the Bible is truly inspired, but it's a really good suggestion book if you want to highlight a few verses in there. Their behavior, it's more worldly than it is godly. They don't share their faith very often, if at all. Make excuses for sinful behavior. They only turn to God when things go bad. They only go to church for social reasons, if they go at all, Christmas, Easter, things of that nature, if their wife begs them, if their children plead with them. If there's a game not on. They don't want to hear about God or Christ very much, especially when they're living in sin. They put their faith in their baptism, in their church attendance, in their good works, more than they put their faith in Christ. The person who is lukewarm is worse off than the person who is cold. For the person who is cold is honest about their condition, but the lukewarm person will name the name of Christ but live as though he did not exist. Being lukewarm inoculates you to a mild form of Christianity that keeps us away from living the real thing. A lukewarm person can be far from God, yet because they go to church, they've satisfied their own conscience. They have an outward religious form of worship, but there's really no inward reality. You know, and the thing that bothered Jesus in this letter was that this wasn't a transitional state. You know, you went from cold to lukewarm, and now I'm almost on fire. I'm just kind of, you know, this wasn't a transitional state. This was a permanent state. This was an indifference to that which was hot, an indifference to that which was cold. I am fine right where I'm at. It's the picture, folks, of a person who has one foot in the world and isn't happy in Jesus, and has one foot in Jesus, not enough to be happy in this world. They straddle the fence. They try to live in both places. They're trying to serve two masters, and Jesus said, that's impossible. You can't do it. You have to make a decision who you're going to serve. You can't live for this world and at the same time live for Christ. You can't have a divided heart. And if that's where you're at today, it's time to make a decision, because life is short and you have to decide.
1: 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And speaking of devotionals, have you checked out the Daily Walk devotional? 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We're already looking forward to our next time together in Revelation. It's going to be a great time in the Word. This has been A Daily Walk with John Randall, where you never have to walk alone.

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2: You know, isn't that interesting today where most people think, well, it doesn't matter what you believe. Everybody has a different belief. You know, let's honor all beliefs because it doesn't matter. That is foolishness. God is mocked by that. You're saying that the God of Abraham and Isaac and Jacob is just like any other God? Don't say that. The God of Abraham, Isaac, and Jacob, the God and Father of our Lord Jesus Christ, is different from any other God. He is the God who created the heavens and the earth. He is the way, the truth, and the life. No one comes to the Father but through Him.
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1: You're listening to the Daily Radio Ministry of Pastor Sandy Adams of Calvary Chapel Stone Mountain in Atlanta, Georgia. Pastor Sandy is currently teaching through the book of 1 Timothy. Now, here's Pastor Sandy in 1 Timothy chapter 1 with this edition of Sandy Adams Radio.
2: Promises from God cast vision for our lives. They establish direction and course for our lives. They become anchors in the storms of life. They become reflectors down the dark road. They become guideposts at the fork in the road. They fan the fire when you start to run out of steam. Promises of God are powerful. And here's my question. What personal promises has God made to you? We need to do as Paul encourages Timothy. Don't shrink or shirk from these promises. Don't conveniently forget them. Recall them. Embrace them. Rise up in faith and use those old promises as new motivation to keep up the fight. To continue holding fast and following the orders that you've received. Well, Timothy, he needs to hold fast. Verse 19 says, "For having faith and a good conscience, which some having rejected concerning the faith, have suffered shipwreck, of whom are Hymenaeus and Alexander, whom I delivered to Satan, that they may learn not to blaspheme." Now, all wars have casualties, including the spiritual battle. And here Paul mentions two men who suffered shipwreck. Hymenaeus and Alexander had denied the faith. And as a result, they had gotten the right foot of Christian disfellowship. They were booted from the body of Christ. You know, the fastest way to learn to appreciate what you've been given is to be forced to live without it. And that's why discipline has to occur in the church from time to time. In the 32 years that I've been a pastor, we've only had to remove a few people from our fellowship here on a very few occasions. But when it was done, it was necessary. And it was certainly done biblically. 1 Timothy is going to talk a lot about church membership. It's going to talk about its safeguards, its privileges, its obligations. And at times, like here, the safeguards and the privileges have to be removed in order to remind the person of the obligations. Church discipline is often necessary. Tough love has a place in church life. Well, now chapter 2 begins. "Therefore, I exhort, first of all, that supplications, prayers, intercessions, and giving of thanks be made for all men." It's our job to pray. But for whom should we pray? Well, Paul tells us, all men. And this has some incredible implications. It means, first of all, that no human being on earth is outside the influence of our prayers. For God wouldn't have told us to pray for all men if there were some men for whom our prayers had no effect. This is why it's wrong to write anyone off. No one is beyond the reach of our prayers. And notice the four types of prayer mentioned in this verse. Supplication. Supplication is a felt need. It's an open wound. It's a spontaneous cry of the heart, you know, to bring healing, for the healer to come and bring healing to the person's life. The next word, translated prayers, speaks of reverence for God. This is more of a deliberate posturing before God. Part of prayer is humbling ourselves before Him. It's maintaining that humble heart, that dependent attitude. Intercession, of course, is the request on behalf of someone else. And then fourthly, the giving of thanks. I mean, should we ever approach God apart from a grateful heart? Our prayer should always consist of all four of these ingredients. Cries of the heart, needs that we take to God, praise for God and a humility before God, help for others should always be a part of our prayers. And then, of course, we should always pray with a grateful heart, thankful for what God has done for us. Paul says, pray for all men, and especially kings and all who are in authority. Now realize, as Paul raises his pen to write these words, the most evil tyrant the world has ever seen sits on the throne in Rome. Who was the king? Emperor Nero. And Nero was kissing cousins with Adolf Hitler. He made Saddam Hussein look like a babysitter. Nero was a certifiable nut. But apparently a nut that couldn't be cracked, at least through prayer. If the church chose to pray, God could even change the heart of the emperor himself. You know, biblically speaking, you and I can disagree with President Obama, but not before we pray for him. And how should we pray for our authorities? Verse 2 outlines the church's political agenda. Do you know what the church needs to be concerned about politically? Here it is. Here's what we should expect from our government. That we may lead a quiet and peaceable life in all godliness and reverence. We just need to pray that they stay off our back and out of our way. That's what we should expect. Realize a government that allows you the right to vote and enacts moral laws and even laws that reflect Christian values and affords tax breaks for you. I mean, this is all icing on the cake. Paul's expectations of government are far more modest. He says, just be thankful when the government stays off your back. If you can lead a quiet and peaceable life in all godliness and reverence, then be thankful for it. Be thankful if you can live and worship without government interference. This is what we're to pray for. I think it's always helpful to remind ourselves that the goal of the church and society isn't the Christianization of institutions, but the evangelization of individuals. We need to pray that government stays out of our way and lets us share our faith freely. Verse 3, for this is good and acceptable in the sight of God our Savior, who desires all men to be saved and to come to the knowledge of the truth. Notice this, he desires all men to be saved and to come to the knowledge of the truth. Some people think that God's salvation targets a select few. That idea is foreign to the New Testament. Don't get God and the Marines mixed up. It's the Marines who want a few good men. God desires for all men to be saved. And he's appointed a middleman to broker our salvation. For there is one God and one mediator between God and men, the man Christ Jesus. You remember in the midst of his suffering, Job felt the huge chasm that separated him from God. In fact, in Job chapter 9, verse 33, Job cried out, "Nor is there any mediator between us who may lay his hand on us both." Job needed help in reaching God. This is a universal realization. Everyone knows deep inside that they can't reach out to a holy God on their own. This is why people carry rabbit's foot in their pocket. And why they consult mediums. And why they wear crystals, and why they pray the rosary, and why they Hail Mary. They're just reiterating the cry of Job. They're looking for a mediator, some go-between, someone who can bridge the gap between God's love and their lostness. They know they can't do it themselves. They need help. It reminds me of Ernie. When the

If you want to know how to communicate with God and receive help from God, then you need someone closer to God than you are. You need someone that you can go to and can solicit his help in obtaining God's help for you. And neither the Buddha, nor Muhammad, nor Moses, nor Mary, nor the saints, not even Oprah can help you. There is one mediator between God and man, and only one. And Paul says he is the man, Christ Jesus. And here's why Jesus Christ can broker salvation. Because, Paul tells us, he gave himself a ransom for all. He came as a man to die in the place of all men. You see, Jesus died not as a criminal or as a victim or as a political pawn, but as a ransom. His sinless blood was the price required for our sinful lives. The man Christ Jesus is the ransom that God paid for all the sins of all mankind so that we all could be bought back and come to know God. You know, one of the 5 points of Calvinism is the doctrine of limited atonement, that Jesus died for a select few. But Paul tells us here that he gave himself a ransom for all. Sadly, in the end, not everyone will be saved. But if you're not, you won't be able to blame God. Verse 4 tells us that God desires for all men to be saved. The blood of Jesus Christ was shed for all men in all times. And now Paul points to Jesus. Paul had been a Pharisee, in love with the rules of Judaism. But he gave up his religion when he came to know Jesus, when he realized that Jesus gave himself a ransom to be testified in due time, for which I was appointed a preacher and an apostle. I am speaking the truth in Christ and not lying. It's amazing. Paul now preaches the faith that he once persecuted. And then he adds to his resume, a teacher of the Gentiles in faith and truth. You know, as a Jewish rabbi, Paul hated the Gentiles. But Jesus had won his heart so thoroughly, had won his heart with his love, that now Paul's whole life, his whole ministry, is directed toward the people that he once hated. That's just how God does things. When he turns you around, he completely turns you. It's 180 degrees. The people he hated, he now loves and has devoted his life to serve and see saved. Paul has been talking about all men. But did you know that all men come in two varieties? Male and female. And now in the last half of chapter 2, Paul is going to instruct both men and women regarding the specific roles that each should play in the life of the church. Our gender matters to God. He begins in verse 8. I desire, therefore, that the men pray everywhere. I'm sure Paul wants women to pray as well. But here he makes special mention of the men. Men are called to lead. And good leaders are praying leaders. Men should pray. If you're going to lead your family, guys, if you want your wife to look to you as the leader of your family, she needs to know that you're on your knees seeking God for his leadership. Men should pray, lifting up holy hands without wrath and doubting. Now, if you stuck a gun in my face, what would be the reaction with my hands? Whoop, I'd throw them straight up. I would surrender. This is the attitude that men should possess. Total surrender to the will and to the direction of God. Trust me, guys, your wife will follow you if she knows that you are totally surrendered to the will and direction of God for your life and for your family. She'll surrender to you if you've surrendered to God. If men want to lead, they need to bow before God. Verse 9 is a word to the women now. In like manner also that the women adorn themselves in modest apparel, with propriety and moderation, not with braided hair or gold or pearls or costly clothing, but which is proper for women professing godliness with good works. Now a woman can look cool without making the guys drool. She can't.

0: once I saw this teenage girl, I forget where I was, some conference or something, and I saw this teenage girl, and she had the best t-shirt. It read, "Modest is hottest." I agree. Hey, rather than dress to draw attention to your curves or your cleavage, a Christian woman should dress to highlight her inner beauty. She should dress in such a way that brings attention to the beauty of her spirit, to the love she has of God, to the graciousness and the kindness by which she treats others. You know, one of the early church fathers noticed a prostitute sashaying down the street one day. He looked at her heavy makeup and her gaudy apparel, and he was moved to tears. He confessed later, not once had he ever taken the pains to dress his soul in faith and godliness to please the Lord to the degree that that woman had adorned her body to please the world. Where's our focus? Is it on the spirit or is it on the flesh? Here's a theme for the next Project Runway. Mod, but modest. Sounds great, doesn't it? Don't hold your breath. In verse 11, Paul says, "Let a woman learn in silence with all submission." And from here through chapter 2, Paul is going to deal with the qualifications for church leaders. And they fall into three categories. God cares about character, He cares about giftedness, and He cares about gender. Now, when God looks at leadership, He cares about all three. Character, giftedness, and gender. Sadly, today's church stresses giftedness almost exclusively. And yet the only giftedness Paul ever mentions here is apt to teach. We'll find that later. Paul's priority was on character and on gender. If there was some giftedness, then great. But he stressed the character of the person. Here Paul says that a woman should learn in silence with all submission. Now first, let me say about this. I don't believe that this verse is advocating a strict, absolute silence for women within the church. That a sister can't speak up or pray in the church. In fact, there are other places in the New Testament where women participate vocally in the worship of the church. In 1 Corinthians chapter 11, verse 5, ladies pray and prophesy in the church. Acts 21, verse 9, Philip is commended for having four virgin daughters who prophesy. In Titus chapter 2, verse 4, Paul tells us that older women should teach the younger women. Paul's intention here is not to forbid Christian women from ever speaking up in the church. Rather, this is the silence that flows out of an attitude of a submissive spirit, of a willingness to let the men lead, of a willingness to be supportive to their husbands and to the leaders of the church. Notice Paul adds in verse 12, "And I do not permit a woman to teach or to have authority over a man, but to be in silence." Now here's what a lot of ladies don't realize. Women have to show restraint if they want their man to lead. Ladies, if you're always asserting yourself, if you're the one that's always doing the talking and always making the plans and always taking over, understand, your man is not going to fight for the leadership. He will let you lead and then go fishing. That's fine with him. You don't realize that men are taught early on never to fight with girls. And so if you want to fight for the leadership, your man will let you have it. If a woman is determined to lead, her man will let her. She has to back off. She has to let him step up if she wants him to be the leader. Here's the biblical mandate. In the church and in the home, the man is to lead and hold final authority while the woman is to support and to follow her husband. In the eyes of God, men and women are equal in terms of righteousness and worth and gifts, but they have different roles that they play in the church and in the home. Some of the best Bible teachers I know are women. Pastor Chuck's wife was probably a better Bible teacher than Pastor Chuck. But if you were a man, you weren't allowed into her Bible class. Men would try to attend. They'd sit on the back row, and Kay would run them out. She understood the biblical roles. This word in verse 11, translated submission, it means to rank under. Everyone who's ever served in the military has met someone of a higher rank who was just plain stupid, or who had lesser skills and smarts than they did. But because of military order, you did what? You submitted. You got in under rank. And this is what God is asking of the females in the Christian fellowship. Men are to lead, not because they're better or braver or brainier. There's only one reason for male headship. Because God said so. Wives, when you submit to your husband, this makes a strong, radical statement in the eyes of your neighbors. They scratch their head. They wonder why. Why would you submit to a turkey like that? But you have an opportunity then to tell them how marriage portrays the gospel. That this is a bigger issue than just you and your husband. That you are portraying your relationship with Jesus Christ. You see, men are called on in the family and in the church to assume the role of Jesus and lovingly lead. The ladies are commanded to act like the church and willingly follow. And when we live this way in the church and in our homes, we portray the gospel in a very powerful and in a very vivid way. And when we don't order our lives this way, we contradict the gospel. And we can only confuse the world that's looking on. God wants both sexes to complement each other, not compete with each other. And please don't buy into the liberal dribble that you hear today that these roles were only applicable to Oriental culture in the first century and they don't really apply to us today. That's just dribble. In fact, Paul anticipates that argument in verses 13 and 14. For the biblical roles of male and female transcend culture. And he shows us this because he traces them all the way back to creation. These are creation principles, not cultural principles. He traces them all the way back to the very first couple. He says, for Adam was formed first, then Eve. Adam was first formed. And like the Oriental title of firstborn, this carried with it special privileges and authority and responsibility. God made Adam the head of the human race. The man received headship. And yet how quickly both the man and the woman violated their roles. How quickly they bucked against God's will. We're told, and Adam was not deceived, but the woman being deceived fell into transgression. You see, Eve sinned when she usurped her husband's authority and negotiated with the devil. That's when she sinned. Adam, on the other hand, he didn't speak up for her. He sinned because he was weak and failed to lead. And because of their mutual rebellion, sin entered the world. And the whole human race has suffered ever since. Just think about it. We could all be sitting under a shade tree tonight eating fruit. And yet in the wake of Eve's disaster, women were consoled by God with a promise of a Savior. Paul explains in verse 15, nevertheless, she will be saved in childbearing if they continue in faith, love, and holiness with self-control. Now, a literal translation puts it, nevertheless, she will be saved in the childbearing. And here's God's promise. A woman got us into this mess, and thus a woman will help get us out. This is God's attempt to console the woman. Sin came into the world when Satan tempted Eve, but now salvation, the childbearing, the birth of the Messiah. Messiah will also enter the world through a woman, through a virgin named Mary. And it's through the childbearing, the miracle of Jesus' incarnation, that you and I can now be saved through faith. What's expected of us? It's not just a one-time pledge, mind you. But Paul tells us to continue in faith. Continue in faith. And in the fruits of living out that faith, in love and holiness with self-control.
1: 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Pastor Sandy is teaching through the book of 1 Timothy. Now, Timothy was a young man sent into a difficult situation where he had to confront false teachers who were beginning to divide the church in Ephesus. But the Apostle Paul reminds us in this letter that the Lord can use unusual people for His glory. 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

Hey, this is Pastor Dave with Agents for Christ, and you're listening to Evangelism Minute. Now, a great way to witness for the Lord is to serve others. Jesus said to love our neighbor as we love ourselves. You know, one way you can do that is through a neighborhood cleanup. You'll have to get a bunch of people from your church together to help, and you'll need some yard tools and probably a truck to haul off all the debris. Make some flyers to let people know what you're doing and include the day and time. Also explain to them that they should contact you if they want any work done in their own yard. You know, this is a great way to show the kindness of the Lord to others. Love in action always seems to break down the walls in people's hearts. And it always opens the door for you to talk about why you're out there serving them. Let them know how much Jesus has done for you. And you're out there simply to love Him. And they can know that same love by turning to Jesus. For more information, go to GotTracts.com. That's GOTTRACTS.com.

0: When you come to the end of your life and look back over the years, what do you hope will be said of you? Well, that day is coming for all of us, isn't it? And you know, it's worth thinking about now because it helps guide the steps that we take as we seek to live purposely for the Lord. Welcome to Through the Bible with our teacher, Dr. J. Vernon McGee. We're nearing the end of our study in Genesis. Just a few lessons remain. As we continue following Joseph's dramatic story in Egypt, our attention turns back to his father, Jacob. Remember Jacob? Earlier in Genesis, he was the man who manipulated to get what he wanted. And then he became the man on the run. And later he wrestled with God in his own strength. But at this point in our story, he's an old man. He's no longer running, and now he's walking by faith. And I'm grateful that we've been given the full picture of his life, aren't you? Because in the end, Jacob walked with God. I hope the same will be said of each of us when our days on earth are finished. We're in Genesis chapter 46, and as you turn there in your Bible, listen to this remarkable story from Dang, a listener in Thailand. He writes, "I used to be a shaman. I began this practice at 18, learning spirit worship and farming ceremonies. I traveled from village to village whenever people invited me to perform rituals. Every time, deep in my heart, I knew they were not real. The spirits could not truly help anyone. However, it was my occupation, and people needed me, so I continued. Eventually, I became a high-level shaman and even able to perform burial rituals for the dead. The more I practiced, the more I realized that those who died could never go to heaven. Their rituals spoke of surrender and captivity, lives bound behind doors stronger than iron, guarded by spells. I often thought to myself that if I died, I too would be bound by these same chains. I didn't want that, so I began searching for a way out. One day I heard your program, that Jesus saves. I didn't hesitate. I went to meet Christian brothers and sisters, accepted Jesus Christ, and destroyed all my idols by burning them. I began studying the Bible, praying and worshiping God. God gave me his promises and true hope. I became his child, and by his grace, when I leave this world, I know I will go to heaven." Wow, what an incredible story. Would you like to join us in praying for God's word as it goes out in Thai and more than 250 other languages? Well, you can by joining our world prayer team from our app or at ttb.org. God is answering, and as we just heard, Dang is living proof of it. Let's pray together. Heavenly Father, use your word to touch hearts and stir minds wherever it's heard. Thank you for your unwavering presence with us. In Jesus' name, amen. Here's Dr. J. Vernon McGee with our study of Genesis 46 on Through the Bible.
1: Now today, friends, we come to the 46th chapter of the book of Genesis, and we're getting now toward the end of this book, and already folk are saying, where do we go from here? Well, we're going to the New Testament and begin with Matthew, and we urge you now, if you do not have notes on Matthew, that you write in and ask for yours, because we want you to have these, and you'll find them extremely helpful. Now, let me tie our strings together here. You'll recall that last time we saw that Joseph's brethren returned back to their father, Jacob, and gave a report that Joseph was still alive down in the land of Egypt, and that he wanted his father to come down. Now, his father apparently had a notion of just going down and visiting him. And yet there was some reluctance and hesitation, I'm sure. To begin with, God did need to appear to him, and he does here at the beginning of this 46th chapter. God needs to appear to him very definitely, because God had instructed Abraham to stay out of Egypt, and Abraham got in trouble down there. He said the same thing to Isaac. Now the question is, should Jacob go down into the land of Egypt? Well, he needs a little more encouragement than just an invitation from his son Joseph, and even from Pharaoh. He needs something that is more than a printed invitation. He needs to have a green light from God, and God's going to give that to him, of course. And then there's another thing. The last time God had appeared to Jacob, he told him to go to Bethel, and that would be the place. Now, we find this man wanting to go down and visit his son, and I'm of the opinion he only went down there to spend the holidays and come back home after he'd visited him, but he never returned except for his own funeral. Now we read verse 1, "And Israel took his journey with all that he had, and came to Beersheba and offered sacrifices unto the God of his father Isaac. Now he took his journey with all that he had, and he came to Beersheba. And here's the amazing thing. He offered sacrifices unto the God of his father Isaac. You remember the first time he left that land, going down to the land of Haran, and he came to Bethel? Was he looking for God? No, he thought he'd run away from him. And he's not seeking the mind of God at all, nor is he asking for his leading. What a contrast between Jacob and the servant of Abraham. The servant of Abraham never took a step without looking to God. Jacob took many steps and did not look to God. He wasn't counting on him at all and didn't need him in his life. Took a long time for him to find out that wasn't the proper way to go through life, and it's not the proper motivation for living, especially if you're God's man. How many people today, Christians, they go through the entire week and God's pretty much out of their program. They make their own decisions, do what they want to do. Then they come to Sunday and all of a sudden they find themselves very religious. And they're willing on Sunday to do God's will, and they think God's will is for them to go to church, maybe teach a Sunday school class, but they tell God goodbye Sunday night, especially when they turn on the TV, and the rest of the week, why, God's not in the picture. This man, Jacob, never looked to God, but now he is. He comes to Beersheba, that's on the way down, and he offered sacrifices unto the God of his father Isaac. Now, I tell you, he's coming to God. Now notice, God is going to be gracious to this man and appear to him. Listen to this now. And God spake unto Israel in the visions of the night and said, Jacob, Jacob. And he said, Here am I. And he said, I'm God, the God of thy father. Fear not to go down into Egypt, for I will there make of thee a great nation. Now, God promised that he'd make of Jacob a great nation down in the land of Egypt. The question now is, did God do that? Well, if you want to turn over a few pages, the book of Exodus, first chapter, verse 7, listen to this. And the children of Israel were fruitful and increased abundantly and multiplied and waxed exceeding mighty, and the land was filled with them. There was really a population explosion of Israelites in the land of Egypt. What's the explanation? God's making good. I'm the God of thy father. Fear not to go down into Egypt, for I will there make of thee a great nation. So God is making good that which he promised to him. Now I read on. I will go down with thee into Egypt, and I will also surely bring thee up again. And Joseph shall put his hand upon thine eyes. And Jacob rose up from Beersheba, and the sons of Israel carried Jacob, their father, their little ones, their wives, in the wagons which Pharaoh has sent to carry him. Remember now, Pharaoh had sent up these wagons. They just put Jacob in a wagon, and here they go. The thing is that Jacob had gone into that land with just a staff, leaning on his staff. He never got rid of that staff, but he's not walking anymore, nor is he running anymore. He went into that land walking. He came out running from his father-in-law Laban, and then was afraid to meet his own brother Esau. But now things are different. There's an improvement, definite improvement in this man, and I believe a man of faith. Now we're going to see that man of faith down in Egypt. As we said at the beginning of the study of Jacob, there are three periods in his life that are actually geographical locations. There was the land of Haran. That's the manifestation of the flesh. Then he's back in the land of Canaan. That's where he did all of his fighting. And now he goes down to the land of Egypt, and we see the man of faith down there. These three areas denote the three spiritual periods in the life of this man. That, I think, is true of a great many of us today. As believers, why, we had that period, maybe we lived somewhere else. And then we moved and came in contact with the gospel and the word of God, and we turned to him. Then there was that period of that struggle, thought we could do it ourselves. And then there came the day when we did grow in grace and in the knowledge of Christ. Now, God's appeared to this man, and he's now encouraged him to go down into the land of Egypt. Now, friends, we have a whole section here, and I'm sure you have taken a look at it, and probably you thought about just cutting out the radio at this period, because there's nothing in the world in here but a bunch of names. Here's another one of those long genealogies. Now, I'm of the opinion it would be profitable, really, to go through it. But don't get frightened. I'm not. I'm not going through it. Even when we have 5 years to go through the Bible, we can't get bogged down even in genealogies, and they're very important. But I want you to notice something now as I move on here. I'll read, beginning at verse 5. And Jacob rose up from Beersheba, and the sons of Israel carried Jacob their father. Now, verse 6. They took their cattle, their goods, which they had gotten in the land of Canaan, and came into Egypt, Jacob and all his seed with him. Now, he went down there for a visit, but he had to take everything. Why? There's a famine in the land. They couldn't survive if they'd stayed back in the land of Canaan. Now they go down into this land. Now notice, his sons and his sons' sons with him, his daughters and his sons' daughters, and all his seed brought he with him into Egypt. Actually, he had his children, his grandchildren, and I'm of the opinion some great-grandchildren along. And now we have here this list. His sons, his sons' sons, with him his daughters and his sons' daughters, and all his seed brought he with him into Egypt. This is very important. This is a genealogy that's leading to Jesus Christ to begin with, and it'll be followed through the Scripture. These are the names of the children of Israel which came into Egypt: Jacob and his sons, Reuben, Jacob's firstborn, the sons of Reuben. And I'm not going through that, friends. Then you have the sons of Simeon, the sons of Levi, the sons of Issachar. And you just keep going on down through there. And I'm coming down now to verse 26. You can see how I'm going through this genealogy. But I want to call attention to some very important things. Let me read verse 26 of the 46th chapter of Genesis. All the souls that came with Jacob into Egypt, which came out of his loins, besides Jacob's sons, wives, all the souls were 66. That's 66. And the sons of Joseph, which were born him in Egypt, were 2. All the souls of the house of Jacob, which came into Egypt, were 70. Now, from Jacob, there were 70 that actually went down into Egypt. Of course, Joseph and his family were already down there in the land of Egypt. 70 souls. Now, verse 5 of the first chapter of Exodus says, and all the souls which came out of the loins of Jacob were 70 souls, for Joseph was in Egypt already. Now, we've already read verse 7, where it says, the children of Israel, they increased, they were fruitful, and the land was filled with them, a regular population explosion. Now, I go back over this section, and you say to me, well, I'm glad you passed over all those names, because I personally find them very uninteresting. Well, I do too. I have to confess that. But here are 70 people mentioned by name. Each one listed, the sons of Jacob and then their offspring. Why is all of that given in the Word of God? Couldn't he have given something to us more important? Fact of the matter is, there's nothing more important than that. To begin with, this is the line that's leading down to the coming of Christ into the world. And part of this is in that genealogy that opens the book of Matthew. And then you move on over to the 3rd chapter of Luke, and there's another genealogy. Some of these names appear there. This is important for that reason and that reason alone. But there's another side to this, and it's very personal. Have you ever heard of the Lamb's Book of Life? And the question is your name written there? You get there by faith in Christ. Just as you got into the line of Adam, and we're all in that line, why, you get in the line of Christ by the same way, a birth. only now it's a new birth. And that comes about by receiving him as your personal Savior. Now, when you do that, you become a child of God. How important are you? Well, the thing that interests me a great deal is that I don't know you, and probably most of you do not know me personally, but God knows you. And in fact, the hairs of your head are numbered. He knows you better than anyone else. He knows you and loves you more than your mother ever did. Your mother never counted the hairs of your head, I don't imagine. God did. God knows you personally. Here are these names. They mean nothing to me. I was looking at the news on TV when they had these great big rock festivals that they've been having across the country, and some of them 100,000, 200,000 people, and you look at that mob of dirty, filthy folk, and that's what they are, the ones I saw. It had rained, and they, I understand, they didn't take a bath anyway, and believe me, the rain didn't wash them off, it just put more mud on them. And as you looked at all of those young people, God knows each one of them, and God loves each one of them. Christ died for each one of them. And when you look at a great stadium today filled with football fans, with no thought of God whatsoever, but that quarterback down there is very important to them. They know a great deal about him, but they don't know anything about God, and yet God knows each one of them. And each one is precious in the sight of the Lord. I don't know who you are, but in this day of this great population explosion, with literally millions of people around us today, you are an individual to God. You run through these names here and you say, well, I'm not interested. And candidly, I'm not. I don't know them. God does. And God delighted in putting their names down here because they are His. And that, again, causes me to ask the question, is your name written in the Lamb's Book of Life? Now we come in verse 28 here, and notice this. Joseph goes up to Goshen to meet his father Jacob. Now notice, and he sent Judah before him unto Joseph to direct his face unto Goshen, and they came unto the land of Goshen. You see, Judah had been down there before. Verse 29, now and Joseph made ready his chariot, and he went up to meet Israel, his father, to Goshen, and presented himself unto him. And he fell on his neck and wept on his neck a good while. What a picture we have here. We have the picture of the prodigal son coming home. Well, he's not a prodigal son. Joseph is not. Actually, it's almost the other way around. His dad was an old prodigal. But Joseph wasn't quite like that. But here, oh, what a marvelous meeting this is. And he fell on the neck of his father, embraced him, and he wept there. And the Word of God says it was a good while. I don't know how long a good while is, but I mean it just wasn't a brisk handshake that may be meaningless. This is quite real. Verse 30, and Israel said unto Joseph, now let me die, since I have seen thy face, because thou art yet alive. What a joy this was to old Jacob. And frankly, friends, I think that the old man was about ready to die. And you're going to notice that he lasts a few more years down in the land of Egypt. He barely made this trip, but he made it and got down to the land of Egypt. And now we find that Israel and Joseph brought together. And you notice he's called Israel here. Israel said unto Joseph, now let me die, since I've seen thy face, because thou art yet alive. And Joseph said unto his brethren and unto his father's house, I will go up and show Pharaoh, and say unto him, my brethren and my father's house, which were in the land of Canaan, have come unto me, and the men are shepherds, for their trade hath been to feed cattle, and they have brought their flocks and their herds and all that they have. And it shall come to pass, when Pharaoh shall call you, and shall say, what your occupation, that ye shall say, thy servant's trade hath been about cattle from our youth, even until now, both we and also our fathers, that ye may dwell in the land of Goshen. For every shepherd is an abomination unto the Egyptians. Now, they had the same problem in that day that they had in the West in the early days. I remember when I was just a boy in West Texas, I tell you, that man that tried to raise sheep in that area, he was in trouble, and I mean real trouble. He found out he didn't have any neighbors at all, and the Egyptians just didn't care for shepherds. It's interesting that the Word of God has had so much to say, because these people were shepherds. They raised sheep. They still do it in that land. And this is the figure of speech that is taken to speak of our Lord. He's known as the Good Shepherd. The Good Shepherd gives his life for the sheep. He's the great shepherd of the sheep today. He watches over them, and he's the chief shepherd. He's yet to appear. He is the shepherd. He calls himself that. And the shepherds are still an abomination to the world. He's not received today, of course. I mean the Lord Jesus as he is, not the one that liberalism has concocted. They've made an idol that doesn't even look like the Lord Jesus of the Bible. The one they talk about is not virgin-born. He never performed miracles, and he never died for the sins of the world, and he wasn't raised bodily. Now, may I say, that's the Jesus of the liberal. Now, he never lived. Never lived. There's no record of a Jesus like that. The only one we have record of, he died for the sins of the world. He was virgin born. He performed miracles, and he rose bodily from the grave. That's the shepherd that the world doesn't like. The one they've made, they like him very much. But this is now the shepherd that is not accepted. But here, the shepherds were an abomination unto the Egyptians. Now, Joseph, just a nice little word of caution. He says, when you come in before Pharaoh, tell him you raise cattle. Well, is that accurate? Yes, they were cattle raisers. They had cattle and sheep. And you're going to find out, though, later on, that after they give them the land of Goshen, that they also turn over their sheep, because they didn't want to take care of sheep. The children of Israel were the shepherds for the sheep in the land of Egypt. And we are going to see next time something quite wonderful, and I'd like to prepare you for that, because we find that the family of Jacob is now dwelling in the land of Goshen, and that's going to be their home, and it's going to be their home for a long time. And we find that Joseph is going to introduce his family now to Pharaoh. And we're going to find out that they are going to stay down in the land of Goshen, which actually is the richest land down there, and that they will eventually, of course, after the death of Joseph, will become slaves in the land of Egypt. But all that time, God is with them. They become a great nation down there. Then it's Moses who's going to lead them out. Now, God has not appeared to Joseph at all up to this point. And I just might add, he's not going to appear to him. It's the providence of God that you see in the life of Joseph now. And we can see that he has come ahead to prepare the way for these people to come down into the land of Egypt. All right, next time we'll have the introduction of Jacob and his family to Pharaoh. Until then, may God richly bless you, my beloved.
0: We believe in the providence of God at work throughout Scripture and throughout our lives. No matter the twists and turns, the Lord will accomplish His plan and purpose, especially in and for His own people. And we believe God is working out His plan as we endeavor to take His whole Word to the whole world. Will you stand with us in prayer so that people we may not meet until heaven will hear His Word and respond in faith? Somehow, in the ministry of prayer, God is using us in that marvelous process. I may not fully understand it myself, but I truly believe He honors the prayers of His people. Here are three specific ways that you can join us. 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I'm Steve Schwetz, asking God to bless you now as you walk with Him in His Word.

0: Through the Bible is a 5-year study of God's entire Word, and together we discover God's purposes in history and our lives, found only when we believe in Jesus Christ. Do you know Him yet?
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2: Today's Wisdom for Women is Proverbs 17, verses 27 and 28. A truly wise person uses few words. A person with understanding is even-tempered. Even fools are thought to be wise when they keep silent. When they shut their mouths, they seem intelligent. Don't you just love how much we're learning in the book of Proverbs about words? Here we learn that sometimes silence is golden. Of course, there are many times when it's good to talk things out, when it's good to speak encouraging words, to be friendly, to instruct, to share your faith. But there are also times when actions speak louder than words. Many people say that when they're grieving, they don't need people to come and make conversation. They don't need people to give them lots of advice to try to cheer them up. They just need the comfort of companionship, a listening ear, someone to cry with them, or just to let them know they care. Our proverb today says, a truly wise person uses few words. So, let me give a final little list of times when less is more. Number one, complaining. If you have the urge to complain, truthfully, save your breath. No one really wants to hear about it. Number two, criticizing. That's a ditto. Number three, sarcasm. Somehow, we think sarcasm is clever. Actually, it's not. It often has a mean edge, and it's a really bad habit. And last but not least, gossip. If you can't stop, try duct tape. No, really. Whatever it takes, just knock it off. This is Debbie Bryson praying that the practical wisdom of God's Word will make you wise.

0: Welcome to The Word for Today, featuring the Bible teaching ministry of Pastor Chuck Smith, founder of the Calvary Chapel Movement. This radio program is a chapter-by-chapter, verse-by-verse study through the entire Bible. And on today's edition of The Word for Today, Pastor Chuck continues his message, The Life of the Spirit, as we pick up in Hebrews chapter 12, verse 27. And now, with today's study, here's Pastor Chuck.
1: Peter, in talking about this great cataclysm that is coming, talks about the heavens being on fire, melting with a fervent heat, the elements dissolving. Seeing then, he said, talking of the material universe, that all of these things are to be dissolved, what manner of persons ought we to be? All right, everything that can be shaken is going to be shaken. That is, the material world. Only those things which cannot be shaken will remain. That is, the spiritual things. You see, you have only one life, and it will soon be over. And only the things that you do for Christ are going to last. Everything else is going to be destroyed. The whole material universe is going to go up one day. It's going to be wiped out. Now, if you put all of your value in material things, when this material universe goes, or when you go, when death comes, you're going to be totally wiped out because your entire value system was based in the material world around you. If your value system is placed in the spiritual world, then that can't be shaken. That'll last forever. That cannot be dissolved. When the elements are all dissolved with a fervent heat. What manner of persons ought we to be? Peter asked. We should be spiritual. We should put our value in spiritual things. We should be walking after the Spirit. We should be living after the Spirit. And that is essentially what the Bible encourages us all the way through, telling us that the life of the Spirit is superior to the life of the flesh. And that basically is the message that the world hates. They don't want to hear that. They're all caught up in their little material gods, their material possessions. Their whole value system is in that. And to say that that's all going to get wiped out, that's all going to be destroyed, that's a threat to them. They don't want to hear that. But it's true. So God said, I'm going to shake once again the earth and the heavens. And that signifies that anything that can be shaken is going to be removed, and only that which cannot be shaken shall remain. Wherefore, we receiving a kingdom which cannot be moved, all right, our heavenly kingdom, let us have grace whereby we may serve God acceptably with reverence and godly fear. For our God is a consuming fire. Very interesting. We are told in Isaiah that when God destroyed the large Assyrian army that had come against the southern kingdom of Judah, in one night an angel of the Lord went out to this Assyrian army and wiped out 185,000 troops. One night. Destroyed the army. One angel. And in the morning, when the Israelites got up, looked out to see the enemy that had been camped around them, there was nothing but these dead corpses, 185,000. And it said, a fear gripped the hearts of the sinners in Zion. Those were in the city who were sinners. Man, they really got scared. They saw what the fire of God could do. They said, who among us can dwell in the midst of this devouring fire? I mean, they got panicked when they saw what God's fire can do. Our God is a consuming fire. Well, that all depends. Fire is an interesting phenomena of nature. One thing you can say about fire is that it is everywhere. There is what they call aromachosis, long word. But it means the slow-burning fire of nature. Take a piece of metal and just lay it outside here. And in just a short little while, that bare metal, you'll see little brown specks on it. What are those little brown specks? Oxidation. The slow burning fire of nature, as nature starts to deteriorate that piece of metal, starts to eat it away. Slow burning fire of nature, destroying, eating away. You know, no sooner did we drive the last nail into this building than the thing started slowly eroding. Aromachysis. We've got to keep this thing up. We've got to keep painting. We've got to keep, you know, we've got a process of continual renewal of this thing because of aromachysis, the slow burning fire of nature that is gradually devouring everything. Now, fire, an interesting substance because it can consume. But fire is also used to transform into permanency. You put the alloy into the fire and you heat it, becomes steel, hardened, tempered by the fire. So fire is interesting. It can transmit some things into permanency while consuming others. You see, it all depends on the material that it's working with. The sinners in Zion said, who of us can escape the fire of God? The answer is, no one can escape the fire of God. It's everywhere. You can't escape it. The question is, what is it doing to you? And it all depends on what you are. If you are a child of God, the fire of God's transmitting you and transforming you into permanency. If you're not, it's a consuming fire that will one day totally consume you. Chapter 13, closing out the book, let brotherly love continue. And don't forget to entertain strangers, for some have entertained angels without knowing it. Interesting. I believe it. I don't think I've ever really entertained angels, to my knowledge. And I have never really, you know, thought, I wonder if that was an angel. I haven't really had that kind of an experience, but I would not challenge it. Now, there are stories about angels and all, but I guess in some ways I'm a skeptic to a lot of rumors that go around. And yet, I surely do not dismiss the possibility because it's here in the scripture. That it is possible that angels could come in disguise as people and we wouldn't even know it. That'd be sort of awesome, but remember them that are in bonds as bound with them. Now, this is one of the reasons why I think Paul was perhaps the author of Hebrews, because he was in jail so much, and when he was in jail, he was encouraging the people to remember him, pray for him and all, pray for him in his bonds. And here is encouraging those to remember those that are in prison as bound with them. And those which suffer adversity as being yourself also in the body. He taught in 1 Corinthians 12, we are all one body in Christ. And when one member suffers, they all suffer. So if one within the body of Christ is suffering adversity, be in prayer, remember them, because we're all one body. Now, I personally feel very guilty

suffering for their faith in Jesus Christ. And you know, I rarely think about praying for them. Yet they're all one body with me in Christ. They're a part of the same family. They're really my brothers and sisters in Jesus. And yet I really don't pray for them very often. I don't think of praying for them. And that is wrong. They should be on a prayer list. And the thing that really convicts me is when I get letters smuggled out from a group there in Siberia who listen to translations of my tapes in their Bible studies. And they write and tell what a blessing it is and how that they pray for Calvary Chapel every day. I think, oh God, I forget to pray for them. And they're really going through it. And here I am, living in these conditions, so blessed of thee, and they're praying for me. And I forget to pray for them. And that's not right. Remember those that are in bonds, those that are in prison in China, in Siberia, for their faith in Jesus Christ. Remember them in your prayers. Hold them up, because we're all one body. And when one member suffers, they all suffer. Marriage is honorable in all, the bed undefiled. There is a proper place for close, intimate sexual relationship. Within the bonds of marriage, the bed is undefiled. God has purposed that it be a beautiful experience whereby two lives might be made one. But whoremongers and adulterers, God will judge. Let your manner of living be without covetousness, and be content with such things as you have. Paul the Apostle said, godliness with contentment is really being rich. I've learned whatever state I'm in to be content. Here again, be content with what things that you have. For he hath said, I will never leave you nor forsake you. I mean, I've got so much. I've got Jesus. Be content with what you have. If you've got the Lord, you've got everything. You know, he's everything. He's our resource, all that we need. For he said, I will never leave you or forsake you, so that we may boldly say, the Lord is my helper. I will not fear what man is going to do unto me. Oh, I love that. If God be for us, Paul said, who can be against us? The Lord is my helper. I will not fear what man might do. When Asa, the king of Judah, came to the throne, the Ethiopians invaded the land with a tremendous army. Hopelessly outnumbered, he prayed unto the Lord and said, oh God, it's nothing for you to help those who are strong or those who have no power. Help us, O Lord. For in your name we're going to go out against this huge army. Don't let man prevail against you. I like that. It's a lot of wisdom in that prayer. God, it doesn't make any difference to you whether or not we have a huge army or we have no army. We need your help. We don't have any power. We need your help. And it's in your name we're going to go out against them. I mean, and don't let, you know, your name get whipped. Don't let man, Lord, whip you. We're on your side. It's not, hey, God, please get on our side. Help our program. God, we're just getting on your side. And don't let man prevail against you. The Lord is on my side. I will not fear what man is going to do to me. The Lord is my helper, my strength. Remember them which have the rule over you. And this is spiritually, those who are spiritually responsible for your spiritual welfare. Remember them who have spoken unto you the word of God, whose faith follow, considering the end of their manner of life.
I mean, the end of the godly life.

0: the end of a life following Jesus Christ, considering the end of that kind of a life. So remember them which have the rule over you, have spoken to you the word of God, whose faith follow. And then this interesting verse, Jesus Christ is the same yesterday, today, and forever. Be not carried about with diverse and strange doctrines, for it is a good thing that your heart be established with grace, and not with meats which have not profited them that have been occupied therein. So that our faith be established in grace, not in works, doctrines that would stress the works of man, the works of righteousness that we might do, the things that I can eat and can't eat and so forth. Don't be carried about with diverse and strange doctrines. He's really referring here to men like Herbert W. Armstrong, who tells you the types of meats you should eat and shouldn't eat and so forth, that your righteousness becomes a manner of keeping the law and the Sabbath law and so forth. It's a good thing that your heart be established with grace and not with outward ordinances, the meats, which have never profited anybody that got all involved in those things. We have an altar whereof they have no right to eat which serve the tabernacle. For the bodies of those beasts whose blood is brought into the sanctuary by the high priest for sin are burned without the camp. Now, when they would use a animal, the carcass of the animals that they used for the sin offerings, they always took them outside of the camp and cremated and burned them outside of the camp. Wherefore, Jesus also, that he might sanctify the people with his own blood, suffered without the gate. That is why in Jerusalem I do not feel that the church that the Catholics have built over the supposed site of the cross of Christ is legitimate. It's within the city. And Jesus was taken without the gate. That's why I think that the area of the Garden Tomb, across from Herod's gate, across a block or so away, is probably the more legitimate site of the crucifixion of Jesus, because it is outside of the Damascus gate. Wherefore Jesus also, that he might sanctify the people with his own blood, suffered without the gate. Let us go therefore unto him without the camp, that is, without the camp of Judaism, without the law of Israel, and without that religious system. Let's go outside of it, that we might bear his reproach. For here we have no continuing city, but we do seek one to come. Now we are like Abraham, who was searching for the city which has foundation, whose maker and builder is God. We have no permanent residence here. We are pilgrims and strangers on the earth. We are just passing through. We do seek that permanent city, the city of God, where we shall dwell with him. By him, that is Jesus, therefore, let us offer the sacrifice of praise to God continually. That is the fruit of our lips, giving thanks to his name. And so with these sacrifices, God is well pleased. God spoke of his displeasure with the sacrifices that they were bringing. He said, I'm sick of your offerings. Sacrifice and offering thou wouldst not, but a body thou hast prepared me, the prophecy concerning Jesus. Now, here is the sacrifice that is acceptable to God. Our praises, the fruit of our lips. Rather than taking a little goat to the priest to be slain or something, let's just give thanks to God. Let's just praise the Lord. Spend time in praising the Lord. That is the sacrifice that is well-pleasing unto him. But to do good and to communicate, don't forget. That is to help those that are in need. For with such sacrifices, and another thing by which we can sacrifice is in the giving to others. God is well pleased with that. Obey those that have the rule over you. Now here we were told earlier to remember those that have rule. And now obey them that have the rule over you and submit yourselves as they watch for your souls, as they that must give an account, that they may do it with joy and not with grief. For that is unprofitable for you. John wrote and said, I have no greater joy than to know that my children walk in truth. And I think that's the story of every pastor. No greater joy than to know that your children walk in truth. Pray for us, the author said, for we trust that we have a good conscience in all things, willing to live honestly. But I beseech you, the rather to do this, that I may be restored to you the sooner. In other words, pray for me. And I really ask you to do this, that I might be restored sooner. Because remember, those that are in bonds, I'm in prison. And I want to come to you. And so I want your prayers that I might be able to come sooner to you. Now the God of peace that brought again from the dead our Lord Jesus, that great shepherd of the sheep, through the blood of the everlasting covenant, make you perfect in every good work to do his will. This beautiful benediction, the God of peace, brought again from the dead our Lord Jesus, that great shepherd of the sheep. Jesus said, I am the good shepherd. I give my life for the sheep. He's the great shepherd of the sheep. May he make you fully matured. The word perfect in Greek literally is fully matured in every good work to do his will. Working in you that which is well-pleasing in his sight through Jesus Christ, to whom be glory forever and ever. Amen. Now I beg you, brothers, allow the word of exhortation, or receive the word of exhortation, for I have written a letter unto you in a few words. Know ye that our brother Timothy has been set free. He probably was in prison with the author, now has been set free. With whom, if he comes shortly, I will see you. Greet all of them that have the rule over you and all the saints, and they of Italy greet you. So this letter was written from Italy, probably from the prison in Rome, and probably one of Paul's Roman epistles. Grace be with you all. Amen. Fabulous book of Hebrews. So much, so rich.
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0: May the Lord be with you as you put your faith into practice. As you put into practice the things of the Word. As you begin to walk obediently to the injunctions of the Scriptures. May the Lord be with you, and may the Lord bless you, and may He guide you and keep you in His love. Fill you with His peace. Cause your heart and life to overflow in the richness of His goodness as you walk in the consciousness of His presence day by day this week. May your life be deepened in the Lord and in the things of the Spirit as we deny the flesh to take up our cross and follow Him. In Jesus' name.
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1: Jesus, the eternal God. This is Ken Ham, heading up the ministry that built a full-size Noah's Ark. Many people believe Jesus came into being as the babe in a manger. But Scripture tells us that Jesus is the eternal God and our Creator. He's always existed from eternity past and will always exist into eternity future. When we teach the Old Testament, we need to show that the whole Bible is about God's plan of redemption. It's all about Jesus. The gospel and the person of Jesus are found all through the Bible, from Genesis to Revelation. Jesus isn't just the babe in the manger we celebrate at Christmas. Jesus is the eternal God who stepped into history as the God-man to die on the cross and be raised again.
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0: It says this. It says, you have had enough in the past of evil. You have had enough in the past of the evil things that godless people enjoy. He says, their immorality and lust, their feasting and drunkenness and wild parties, and their terrible worship of idols. You have had enough of that. I have saved you, God said, from that in the past. Why go back to that?
1: God's life that He has planned for you is far better than any temporary pleasures you get from living in sin. The fleshly desires only fulfill for a moment, but their end is suffering. They make you miss out on the fullness of life you could have in God. They forfeit the blessing you otherwise would get from God. But as Pastor Mark will talk about in today's message, the life lived for God is more than worth it. What you give up by not entertaining the flesh is a blessed life in God and an eternity with Him in heaven. Well, let's join Pastor Mark in the book of 1 Kings, chapter 15, as he begins his message, contrasting good with evil.
0: 1 Kings 15, verse 33. Well, the last time we were together in chapter 15, we were introduced to King Asa. And I've got to tell you, he's one of my favorite kings in the Bible. One of my favorite persons, I was going to say characters. I guess that you can say that, but it tends to remove the reality of the truth of his life. But I do love King Asa, king of Judah. And although he was not perfect, he was a breath of fresh air for Judah, wasn't he? When he came on board. It says that Asa did what was right in the eyes of the Lord, as did his father David. I love that. He did what was right. And we're going to be contrasting good with evil. Because what's interesting, you see that the writer uses as a background or as a comparison the reign of Asa to the evil kings in the north that were reigning. Now again, just a reminder, the kingdom is now divided. Whole of Israel has been divided. You have the southern kingdom, and it's named Judah, titled Judah, and the southern kingdom, and then the northern kingdom just took on the name of Israel. 10 tribes went north, 2 tribes, Judah and Benjamin, stayed in the south. And so here the writer compares the good with the evil. It's as if Asa has the background, and we're seeing the comparison. We're seeing the contrasting difference between what a good king is and what an evil king is. And so he did what was good as his father David. There really was his grandfather. The word for father means patriarch or forefathers. And for Asa, it was really his great-grandfather. So beginning again, would you look at chapter 15, verse 33. We'll begin there. Notice it says, in the third year of Asa, king of Judah, Baasha, the son of Ahijah, became king over all Israel in Tirzah and reigned 24 years. So Baasha reigned 24 years. He began his reign in the third year of Asa.

0: So again, the comparison there. And he did evil in the sight of the Lord. And he walked in the way of Jeroboam and in his sin by which he made Israel sin. It's a terrible deed when you make the people of God sin, when you put something before them, when you're involved or one person is involved in having the child of God sin because for them to fulfill their own sin. And here we see that it says that he made Israel sin by walking not in the way of God. He chose to walk in the way of Jeroboam, the former king. And how did Jeroboam make Israel to sin? I remind you, by introducing two calves, remember that? Two calves of gold, and telling Israel, which is real interesting, that these are your gods. In other words, this is the image of God. God, he says, has been made in the image of a calf. And the curiosity of what God looked like, that Jesus was God veiled in the flesh. Man always had this curiosity, this wonder of what does God look like? Well, God is spirit, and you must worship him in spirit and in truth. But praise the Lord that Jesus came veiled in the flesh to show who God was, to show who the Father was. And here, this Jeroboam of whose steps Baasha is following through is telling Israel that God is made in the image of a calf. And why a calf? Why a bull? Well, it's a symbol of strength. It's a symbol of strength and the strength of a calf. And this evil has been carried down the line of man all the way down. For man would always want to be the one who introduces a God that looks like himself. Man will always want the strength of God, always looking for the strength, always looking to be a God himself, and always looking to take people off the path and calling other things God rather than the true God. I ask you to turn to Romans chapter 1. Romans chapter 1. This is nothing new, by the way. It just continues to carry on. And unfortunately, we see these going on in our life as well. But there in the book of Romans, right in chapter 1, Paul begins to write, and really he begins to talk about this. He says in verse 18, he says, "For the wrath of God is revealed from heaven against all ungodliness and unrighteousness of men. Because what may be known of God is manifest in them, for God has shown it to them." He says in verse 20, "For since the creation of the world, his invisible attributes are clearly seen, being understood by the things that are made, even his eternal power and Godhead, so that they are without excuse. Because although they knew God, they did not glorify him as God, nor were thankful, but became futile in their thoughts, and their foolish hearts were darkened. Professing to be wise, they became fools. And here it is, changed the glory of the incorruptible God into an image made like," what? "Corruptible man." Made like corruptible man. Made like man. Made like what man wants to interpret God to be. Made like these two calves. Made like these images of wood. Made like these images of stone. Made like corruptible man and birds and four-footed animals and creeping things. I don't know about you, but I don't want to worship any creeping thing. Somebody found a snake around here the other day. And I don't want to be worshiping any creepy things, man. Verse 24, "Therefore God also gave them up to uncleanness and the lust of their hearts to dishonor their bodies among themselves, who exchanged the truth of God for the lie and worship and serve the creature rather than the creator, who is blessed forever. Amen." And the reason why Jeroboam introduced these two calves, which is interesting because when we were studying that, remember that Aaron did the same thing. Again, the strength of a calf, and seeing this also in Egypt, seeing the people worship the different idols, especially those who we looked at were very strong. You know, they could have made, I guess, a rhinoceros, or they could have made an elephant. And we know that there are sects of religious people who worship elephants. But they made this a calf. But really, what his Jeroboam's plan was to keep the northern people in northern Israel from coming to Jerusalem. He was keeping them from coming and worshiping the true and the living God. Hence Jeroboam in his sin, by which he made Israel sin. He made Israel sin. Well, back to 1 Kings here, verse 16 we begin. Then the word of the Lord came to Jehu, the son of Hanani, against Baasha, saying, inasmuch as I, notice this is God speaking through this prophet, inasmuch as I lifted you out of the dust, out of the miry clay, I lifted you, he says, and made you ruler over my people Israel. In case you're getting it twisted, I'm the one who lifts up one and takes one down. He says, and you, this is how you responded. You have walked in the way of Jeroboam and have made my people Israel sin, to continue to sin. And notice this, to provoke me to anger with their sins. Now we serve a God who is long-suffering, patient, don't we? But here we see where God has a time where he says, this is it, you've provoked me to anger. You have provoked me to a point where I am angry with their sins, and it's your fault. In verse 3, he goes on to say, surely I will take away the posterity. That word means to follow after. That word means the future. That word really means a dynasty. He says, I will take away the posterity of Baasha and the posterity of his house, and I will make your house like the house of Jeroboam, the son of Nebat, which, by the way, does no longer exist. There is no one in the line of Jeroboam alive at this point. Verse 4, the dog shall eat whoever belongs to Baasha and dies in the city, and the birds of the air shall eat whoever dies in the field. And what that basically means is there's no way out. You look back and your line, no one in your line is going to survive, basically. This prophecy against Baasha was similar to that which was placed on Jeroboam. And the dynasty will never grow further than Baasha's sons, and never go further than one of his sons reigning for 2 years. Verse 5 says, now the rest of the acts of Baasha, what he did and his might, are they not written in the book of Chronicles of the Kings of Israel? Verse 6, so Baasha rested with his fathers and was buried in Tirzah. Then Elah, his son, reigned in his place, but I said, not for long. Let's look at verse 7. And also the word of the Lord came by the prophet Jehu, the son of Hanani. Now this time, nobody wants to see that prophet. That dude got nothing but bad news, man. And so all of a sudden, he shows up again. And his house, and it says here, Jehu, the son of Hanani, against Baasha and his house because of all the evil that he did, again, in the sight of the Lord. I underline it here in my notes, and I have it underlined here in my Bible, because God sees all things. He knows all things. We tend to think that we're hiding from God, that we're doing things, you know, and that no one sees us. And please, please don't think that. Everything is in the sight of God. Doesn't that humble you? I'm going to break you in some cases. And it says here that what he did in the sight of the Lord in provoking him to anger with the work of his hands, and being like the house of Jeroboam, and because he killed them, he says in the 26th year of Asa, king of Judah, again contrasting Asa now with Elah, the son of Baasha, became king over Israel and reigned only 2 years in Tirzah. 2 years in Tirzah. Not only will he come to reign for 2 years, but the prophecy, what these verses are saying, are going to come to pass in his time. 2 years, imagine that. That's unstable for a country. That's unstable for a country to be led for only 2 years. Now, I know we have some people in our state legislation that we wish they would only rule for 2 years, but really for a country to only have a king to rule 2 years is really unstable. But that's what Israel was without God. They were unstable. They were ruled by themselves. They ruled with an iron fist. They ruled through sin. They ruled through false gods. Israel, the northern kingdom, was unstable in all her ways because they had men who were unstable. They had leaders who were unstable. They had kings who were unstable. Verse 9, it says, now his servant Zimri, commander of half his chariots, conspired against him as he was in Tirzah, notice, drinking himself drunk. In the house of Arza, notice this, the steward of his house in Tirzah. He was drinking himself drunk. And we can infer, it doesn't say, but we could pretty much infer that King Eli followed in the steps of his father as well, and to do evil. But it does say he did nothing that a king should do in leading his people. At this point, I have to remind you, and we'll see this here in verse 15, that Israel was encamping against the Philistines. They were preparing for war and probably in battle with the Philistines. And yet, here's the king. And he is drinking himself drunk, guys. You can't lead a country wasted, a family, a life. You can't do that. There's no way. I mean, the king is just literally wasting all his opportunity to lead the people. And maybe even to change his mind, to go the way of God. And yet, he has exchanged his power, his leadership for alcohol. And to have a positive impact on the nation for a negative impact. I want you to note, though, that whose house it was. Elah did this in the house of Arza, the steward of his house in Tirzah. And when I read that, the word Arza there, the of whom the house of where he's staying in Tirzah and where he's getting wasted, his name Arza means earthly, or I can say worldly. And what's interesting is he becomes an enabler, not a friend. Now, yes, he is the steward. He is one who will serve the king, but he's not serving the king right. What he's serving the king is alcohol, wine, alcoholic beverages. He sees it that the king is comfortably numb, drunk, and in sin. Guys, we have to be careful for those enablers. Parents, be careful for who your kids are hanging out with. I'm not saying they're, you know, all kids are bad or all youth are bad. Please don't get. But if you see one who you discern may be an enabler, there may be that time when you need to get some of your kids together and say, hey, be careful. Let's pray for that person, but be careful. Because I'm going to tell you, the enablers, they never get caught. The enablers will never get caught. Those who follow them will always go to jail, will always be in trouble, they'll always have some, you know, but you notice one thing, they never get caught. And once the enemy is done with them, then you see them just have like a wasted life. We gotta be careful for the enablers. This guy was nothing but an enabler. Now the Holy Spirit, guys, calls Christians out from drunkenness. This is an easy application, right? Out from our past to walk anew with him. Being born again, right? Making right decisions, making sober decisions, being sober, able to discern the Lord's clear voice. You can't do that if you're not sober. I like what Peter said in 1 Peter 4:3. I like the NLT. It says this. It says, you have had enough in the past of evil. You have had enough in the past of the evil things that godless people enjoy. He says, their immorality and lust, their feasting and drunkenness and wild parties, and their terrible worship of idols. You have had enough of that. I have saved you, God said, from that in the past. Why go back to that? What are you trying to find in that? We need to beware of enablers. We need to beware and be sober-minded. I know in my home, and I chose not to drink. I was in probably one of the biggest gun clubs, the biggest alcohol beverage, but I was probably for most of my life in the largest club of partying. And in 1981, when I was saved, it took me a few years where I chose not to ever drink again. And throughout my career, I was respected for that. I was probably looked like as a dry, one who was very dry, but I was always respected of that. And we've got to be careful. I never wanted my kids to have to remove a six-pack in order to get the milk and put it back in order for them to get a glass of milk. I never wanted that. That's me. And so we have to be careful with our liberty. We have to be careful with what God allows us to do without conviction. And be careful who's around. And be careful of your witness. Moving forward, verse 10, it says, and Zimri went in and struck him and killed him in the 27th year of Asa, king of Judah, and Zimri reigned in his place. So this man who is getting wasted, Elah, getting drunk, this enabler who's just helping him to do that, doesn't realize that he is not being a watchman. Not only is the king being a watchman over his own heart, but his enabler is not being a watchman as all, as we said. And this allowed this Zimri guy, this commander of his chariots, to conspire against him as he was in Tirzah drinking himself drunk. And so he goes in there and he says, this is my opportunity to take advantage of another's weakness for my own benefit. For my own benefit. Contrasting again that with Asa's reign, who reigned and walked properly in the eyes of God, this man goes in, this Zimri decides to do evil in the sight of the Lord and be the one to fulfill the cursed prophecy against the house of Baasha. Look at verse 11. Then it came to pass when he began to reign, as soon as he seated on his throne, that he killed all the household of Baasha. Now that was a common thing that was done with the kingdoms in their day. Once a new king took over, he would take out all of the former king's family, all the servants, everyone. He didn't want anyone to come against him. And this is exactly what's going on here, but he is fulfilling that prophetic curse that God put against Baasha. It says he did not leave him one male, neither of his relatives nor of his friends. And thus Zimri destroyed all the household of Baasha according to the word of the Lord, which he spoke against Baasha by Jehu the prophet. For all the sins of Baasha and the sins of Elah, his son, by which they had sinned and by which they had made Israel sin in provoking the Lord God of Israel to anger with their idols. Now the rest of the acts of Elah and all that he did, really I should say all that he didn't do, but all that he did, are they not written in the book of Chronicles of the king of Israel? I mean, the exact fulfillment of the word of the Lord came to pass. This exact fulfillment coming through the prophet Jehu. And no doubt God intended to make these kings doom, these curses, these prophetic utterances coming from the prophet against these homes of Jeroboam and Baasha, an example to those who would follow to do good and not to do evil.
1: We're so glad you've continued with us on our journey through the Bible, chapter by chapter, verse by verse, on Straight Up. Currently, Pastor Mark Ramirez is in the book of 1 Kings. The unknown author of this book writes about historical events but also wants to get important messages across about our allegiance to God. We learn such verses as 1 Kings 18:21. Elijah went before the people and said, "How long will you waver between two opinions? If the Lord is God, follow him. If Baal is God, follow him." It's important to be 100% sold out for the Lord. You can't be a Christian on the weekends or sometimes. It's all or nothing. If you have questions about this or anything else related to the Bible, call us 540-373-8683. Again, that's 540-373-8683. 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
1: There is a war going on. It is a spiritual war. A war between truth and lies. Only one thing cuts through all lies and opinions. It is God's word. It is God's sword.
2: 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We'll pick up with Acts chapter 8, verse 25. 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
3: Philip, he's the only guy spoken of specifically as the evangelist. It's an amazing thing that he's called that. Not that he's the only one, but he's the only one spoken of with that title. In the 25th verse, it says, when they had solemnly borne witness and spoken the word of the Lord, they started back to Jerusalem and were proclaiming the gospel to many villages of the Samaritans. But an angel of the Lord spoke to Philip, saying, rise up and go south to the road that descends from Jerusalem to Gaza. This is a desert road. This is not the only road, you guys. Just for the record, there's another route from Jerusalem to Gaza. It's a well-traveled road. God calls Philip by a heavenly messenger. It's interesting. I'd like to point out to you that the Lord does not do the same thing every time when he heals a blind man or he heals the deaf. He in his earthly ministry, the Lord Jesus mixes it up, doesn't he? And he doesn't give us any explanation as to why. He just does because he's the Lord. He can do what he wants. And it's never about his method. It's just him. He calls people to take actions of faith sometimes. Sometimes he does not. Sometimes he just does crazy stuff. Like stick his finger in a guy's ear. Sometimes pulls his tongue out. Spits on his tongue. Sometimes he spits in the dirt. Makes mud. And smears it right in the guy's eyeballs. Who's blind. And the Lord says, now, I want you to go wash that. Not just anywhere. No, I want you to go to the pool of Siloam. Go wash your eyes in the pool of Siloam. He is not bound by, you know, sort of methods. He is led, the Son of God led by his Father. And he's just going to do what he does. Without any explanation or a request for permission from any of us. So likewise, as we go through the book of Acts, we'll find these, our brothers are not always being led the exact same way. Sometimes the Lord will speak in a vision, a dream. Sometimes a prophetic word from others, because prophecy is legitimate. God can speak through people. We'll see that as we go through the book of Acts, words of prophecy. On this occasion, he sends an angel. He sends an angelic messenger to talk to somebody who's already been led by the Holy Spirit, as he was. Philip was led by the Holy Spirit into Samaria and had that fruitful ministry there. What's the modern model for something like this? You know, well, in modern context, a guy like Philip would go down and have this massive revival happen in Samaria, and then going to try to build something around the revival, try to build something. And it's going to have Philip stalled right there. It's not how the Lord works. The brothers in Jerusalem, the other apostles, hear what the Lord is doing, and they send Peter and John. Peter and John go down, and they lead the Samaritans into a more complete, shall we say, relationship with the triune God as they lay their hands on them. They receive the Holy Spirit. Philip had only taken them as far as the acceptance of the gospel and water baptism, a separate and subsequent experience, a separate and subsequent a relationship with the Holy Spirit as he came upon those believers. You know? Those guys don't stay there either. Peter and John will go, wow, this should build us a big institution right here. Let's build something here and we'll just stick around. They move on. And they're encouraging other churches. And the Lord calls Philip by this angelic messenger to leave where things are hopping. Things are happening. People like that when things are happening. There's a hustle and bustle. Man, there's like people coming to the Lord.

Lord, and everybody's receiving the Lord and receiving the Spirit, and people just want to stick around. I get the temptation. I wish we could all build a Christian town. Just build us a Christian town. Let's all live together. Let's build a big, giant, happy Christian town. I do wish we could all just stick together and just keep adding and adding. We can't do that. That's not right. The whole world full of lost people, can we? We got to continue to engineer some church splits. In fact, I was talking to Dom about an engineered church split that may be a few years away, but we're scheming, planning, just because there's need. There's a need downtown. I think about it all the time. There's a big need downtown. There's a big need over in the fatherless community. God hasn't called me to get up and go from here to go there. But we could, our efforts to bus him over here are not the same as going there. It's amazing just what a border a river is. It doesn't matter. It's only 3 miles to downtown Bangor. We need to think in these terms. We got to be thinking beyond. We're not trying to build something mega here. Try to advance our kingdom. You know what I'm talking about. Your heart's the same. I don't lie. I wish we could all be together in one big giant service. I remember the days when we could fit everybody in one service. And it was awesome. The place was just jammed. Way jammed. And if we're going to invite more people, we got to split up. We cannot all come to the same service. We got to split up, and split up we did. Sometimes people come to church and don't even know that they got friends that go to this church, same church. Because they don't pass each other, and then it's funny to watch it happen when they go, what, you go to, when? I go to 8:30, I go to 10:30. two different worlds sometimes. There's a little guy, it was the littlest of the Osbournes. What's that guy's name? The littlest dude. He was telling me all about his church. He didn't even know I'm the pastor over here. He knows Pastor Eric is his pastor. But he's talking to me, a couple of years ago, he's going, oh, at my church, and he's laying all out over at my church. It's across the little 80-foot parking area, but that's another world to him. At my church, we do this, that, and the other thing. He's informing me. And it's that way. I wish we could all be in one big, gigantic room. Occasionally, we have these opportunities. We haven't done it for a long time. We used to get everybody all together for, Resurrection Sunday. And we made it the old Bangor Auditorium. They built a new one. Nobody could afford to rent that thing. We've thought about it, and we're like, man, that's like so much. It's like, for what? To get us all together in one place? Everybody that goes to church at one time? Be fun, but man, how much further could that money go? Either in missions or in expanding over here or planting something else. So we haven't done that, but it's a lot of fun. I think about it. Just to get us all together maybe for something, somewhere, one big giant arena. But we got to split up. We got to thin out. Forgive me. I'm stuck on this for just a moment, but I've had a lot of, over the year, I'm semi-retired worship leader now. You guys know that, right? Wednesday nights in the fill-in guy. You know why? Because I'm old, simply stated. And I'm old, and I'm senior pastor. And the old senior pastors, I've observed, don't get told that they're old and that they're musically irrelevant. They're nostalgic. And nobody's telling them that. I've seen it, so I know. I'm not going to let that happen here. So I stepped out of that role, and I had a lot of fun over the years with bands, playing, musicians. You know, one of the hardest ones to let go of was Carl Woodward. Because Carl, he was playing that horn, man. Remember those days, Mike? Carl was leaning back on that saxophone. And we had a really cool Celtic sound when I had Carl on the whistles. We had a real cool Celtic rock sound. And we had his Emma on the violin, the fiddle. Oh, those were good days. When I knew I had a sense. The guy's driving all the way from Deer Island, Stonington, staying here all day Sunday, so he could be here Sunday morning. His whole family stay all day. When the day came, and I kick him out of the band. Kick him out. I didn't want to do it. I had to kick him out. I had to let him go. Why? Because Deer Island, Stonington needs Carl. He knows too much to be driving up here. And he didn't agree with me for a while.

Rosero went away to Old Town for like a decade, came back a better drummer somehow, matured as a drummer. But I couldn't keep him there. And I knew it. I had this sense from the Lord, and it bugs me because now I never see him. But as it happened. And he only went some, what, 25 miles west. But we have to do that. You guys get that, right? Wouldn't it be great if we could just all stick together and hang out and let the world go to hell? But we'll have fun, and we'll all just stay real tight. We'll just join arms and hang out and play Red Rover in the church field. No, the church's seating capacity isn't what matters. It's sending capacity matters. God will take somebody. And listen, he's going to do this in your life. What's really cool is how he sends a message to an individual. He deals with an individual named Philip for the sake of an individual down in this place where he's sending him. Yeah, just there's this really stupid and carnal and worldly corporate climb that happens in ministry in modern America, where if you have any talent, you know, at all, maybe you've got some kind of talent, maybe you did good academically, Bible college and seminary, well, maybe. Maybe you got some connections. You might get invited to go on staff at a church and start building a resume. And then you get to be the preacher at a big church, maybe. And then when a bigger church finds out how awesome you are, they'll try to get you there. And you just keep making these moves. And of course, sadly, much of this is influenced, even as Pastor Chuck Smith would testify, to his early days in ministry, he had a collection of sermons, and they'd last him about 2.5 years. And when he'd used them up, it's time to move on. Isn't that sad? But the moving on in America's ministry industry is always up, or what they perceive as up. Bigger and more influential church, bigger town, you know? That is really gross. And it's not the way that things go in the book of Acts. Things are busting at the seams in Samaria. And Philip is led to leave it and to go to the middle of nowhere. It says right here, angel of the Lord spoke to Philip saying, rise up and go south to the road that descends from Jerusalem to Gaza. This is a desert road. That statement in parentheses is Dr. Luke letting us know. It's a lonely desert road. It's just in the middle of nowhere. What happens? Philip doesn't argue with the angel of God. He doesn't like, what are you kidding me? Can't you see what's going on here in Samaria? Wait a minute, desert road? What about the other road? I mean, think of all the people along the way. What about other towns? Gaza, what about other towns? What about, if Philip isn't in the business of challenging heavenly messengers. Remember how that went for Zechariah? John the Baptist's dad? You guys know that story, right? Because he had a really stupid response to the angel Gabriel, giving him great news. I forgot a picture. Gabriel's like, huh? Ta-da! You know, big announcement. and the old guy, Zechariah, goes, how shall this be? I'm an old man. And my wife is well stricken. In years. And the angel Gabriel said, I got, all right, you want a sign? You want a sign, don't you? Okay, how about this? Not another word out of you until this is fulfilled. That's going to be minimum 9 months. How about 9 months of word fast? Zach? And the angels, I'm out of here. His opening line was, I am Gabriel. I stand in the presence of God. I was sent here to give you this good news. He's not like, I don't know who you think I am. I'm not like a traveling joker from heaven. My name is Gabriel. I stand in the presence of God. And I'll tell you what. You don't talk again until these things are fulfilled. That's exactly how it went. So Philip has at least got this precedent. Surely he knows that story. And this is the next time in recorded scripture that an angel is sent, a messenger from heaven, giving him instructions, get up and go down south of the road that is

0: Gershom drew them together. So he rose up and went. Dear brothers and sisters, he would have missed a lot if he didn't just get up and go. Do you guys, any of you, find yourselves ever slipping into analysis paralysis? Trying to figure things out? Trying to reason? Trying to, but what if? But yeah, but what? Yeah, but, yeah, but, yeah, but. But what if you do nothing? And man, Philip would have missed something awesome. He didn't miss it. I know I've missed opportunities. I guarantee you have too. You get a nudge from the Lord. It may not be a divine messenger, directly like an angel. This angel speaks. He tells Philip, man, there's something to do. Get him. So he rose up and he went. And behold, there was an Ethiopian eunuch, a court official of Candace, queen of the Ethiopians, who was in charge of all her treasure. And he had come to Jerusalem to worship. He was returning and sitting in his chariot and was reading the prophet Isaiah. So, dear brothers and sisters, what we know about this guy is that he's from what the scripture, what Dr. Luke refers to as Ethiopia. Now, don't look at your map of the modern Ethiopia and picture that, because the region was much more vast, much greater. It was huge, powerful. He is, as it says here, a eunuch. You guys know what that means. He has been surgically altered, as a slave would be. He's been made a gelding. He's not driven by testosterone, and that is the reason why. I tell you, men are altered in our modern world without the surgery. I'm not talking about all the trans or getting things cut off. I'm talking about all the men who have been chemically altered, systemically altered by the massive amounts of estrogen and soybean products. And it's just, you guys have dug into that. And there is a reality that is truly alarming, that the modern male doesn't even have a fraction of the testosterone of the men generations before us. That's pretty sad. And I think, you know, also some of that is the result of human choices and lifestyle. Why would a man become a eunuch in the ancient world? Because a slave who has been so surgically altered is not driven by the aggressive hormone, the hormone that produces aggression. He also doesn't have his own dynasty, his own sort of agenda that involves his family. He has nothing except the task that he's been given. He can give himself completely and thoroughly, fully to it, not be distracted. Now, sometimes, I don't know if it was the case in this one, but often in a king's court or in a queen's court, promotion would be offered with the condition that you've got to undergo surgical alteration if you want to be at this level in service to this king or this queen, this kingdom. So we don't know which it was. All we do know about this guy is that he is an Ethiopian eunuch. He's not just a eunuch from nearby. He's come from a long ways away, and he came to Jerusalem. Also, it says, he's Ethiopian eunuch, a court official of Candace. Candace is more a title, it turns out, digging into it, more of a title than a name of a queen. She is the Candace of that particular empire. She's the queen of the Ethiopians. And it says here, this guy was in charge of all her treasure. So a powerful kingdom, or a queendom, a powerful empire, and a man who's entrusted with the entire treasury. He has resources. He doesn't have a family. He doesn't have a whole lot of fight in him. But he has a lifestyle that is lavish. He represents a wealthy and powerful queen. He has resources, and he's taken those resources to take a journey. Now, it would seem to me that the focus of his journey was what he comes back with. But maybe it wasn't. Maybe he was sent on the queen's business. But while in Jerusalem, he has a secondary mission. And he ends up, look at this, he was returning, sitting in his chariot, he was reading the prophet Isaiah. Now, you guys all know that every single thing before, what, the invention of the Gutenberg printing press, that was 1455, before the year 1455, all the way back to Adam, every single thing that was written, every book, was a handwritten copy. Only the wealthiest people had books. Only the wealthiest people had scrolls. Because, you know, a handwritten copy, that means somebody is going to be on your payroll, copying word for word. They've got to be educated enough to read and also to write. I don't, here's a little piece of trivia. I don't think it's trivia, but I'll throw it out there to you. And among those who have done decent documentaries on this, Joel Kramer, in Expedition Bible, has sort of profiled and presented some of the archaeology that proves that Israel, the nation of Israel, the covenant people of Yahweh, were the first literate culture. Now, that's not to say they're the first people that ever wrote or read and wrote written language. There were other cultures and other empires that are older that had it, but they were so complex, so profoundly complex. Chinese used thousands of characters. The Egyptians, over 3,000. Imagine trying to learn to read when you got 3,000 letters. You and I could sing our alphabet. Who set us up like that? Who in the world? Now, you may not believe me, but I'm telling you, it was the Jews that said it was either Moses himself or Joseph, the patriarch. But all the archaeology indicates that the very first literate culture came under the influence of Moses, who'd been prince of Egypt. He's not teaching, he's not writing scripture using Egyptian hieroglyphics, but instead a developed 26-letter alphabet. You guys remember us being kids going, A, B, C, D, E, F, G. No Egyptian was doing that. This long, stinking song. So even Egyptian hieroglyphics aren't so much read. You may see that portrayed on some movie. Some archaeologist is like ciphering these hieroglyphics on stone. No, you do not. When you've got 3,000 characters, you don't go, so-so, somebody, open the door, walk down, take a ride. No, you don't. You stand there and you've got to crack that code. You've got to cipher. You've got to figure out. There's nobody reading out loud. You get one word at a time with great labor with all of those symbols. The genius of a 26-character alphabet. Every single parent of the covenant people could teach their children. They were all homeschooled. You guys get this, right? Because they are a people that God revealed himself to, and he revealed himself by text. He texted humanity, Ten Commandments, written on stone, through these people. And he said, now, and he also commissioned them. Here's your commands. Teach them to your children. And teach them all the time, Deuteronomy 6, when you're lying down in your house, when you're sitting, when you're walking by the way. So, consider this. Books were expensive. Outside of Israel, not everybody knew how to read. All of the kingdoms practiced a form of craft literacy. Craft literacy just means you don't need to read. Don't even bother to learn. You regular people, you peasants, you just keep working. We'll do the reading for you. And the only people that read are the people that are in tight with the king. They're relevant to the government. And so they're given that. That investment is made in them. Only the smartest people. Only the people with connections. You know what? I won't go down this trail far, but the literacy of Israel made them a very unique people. Christianity was born out of that literate culture, and they proclaimed from Jerusalem to the rest of the world God who reveals himself, who as the Word, and the Word became flesh, the Logos became flesh. And for the first 3 centuries, that culture was conquering pagan Rome and every culture on earth, particularly the Roman Empire, pagan as it was. And with all of their violence and all their attempts to try to wipe it out, Christianity was conquering. Ultimately, after 3 centuries of that, the devil said, I got to join this church. I just got to join it. I can't fight it. I'll join it.
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3: 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Everybody knows about it, but you just kind of go on with life. 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And you're like, bro, we can just tell right here the way you're saying it that something's caught you. And we don't even need to get into the reasons or the validation. 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

0: Philip thought in terms of money and how much money it would take to carry out this great work of God. And even in a small way, did you see that? It said every one of them might have a little. So often we limit God in the same way, looking for how God's work can be done in the smallest way. Why didn't Philip say, hey, listen, 200 denarii or 300 denarii and everyone would have a four-course meal? But he didn't. He said in a small way, he was limiting God.
1: 2 Corinthians 3:12 tells us, since we have such hope, we use great boldness of speech. 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Each message that Pastor Ron gives is directed by the Holy Spirit to give living water to this dry and thirsty world. With that, let's open up to the book of John for another message of Boldly Speaking Radio. Are you a numbers type person? Maybe you're really into Dave Ramsey and writing budgets and setting long-term financial goals and all of that. Now, there's nothing wrong with that, but there are certainly some things in life that you can't quantify with a numerical value. In today's message, Pastor Ron tells you that you can't put a numerical limit on the work of God. God operates outside of your financial restraints, and he does what may seem impossible to you, and he doesn't even break a sweat doing it. Now let's join Pastor Ron in the book of John chapter 6 for today's edition of Boldly Speaking Radio.
0: John chapter 6, very exciting chapter, verse 1. Now after these things, Jesus went over to the Sea of Galilee, which is the Sea of Tiberias. And then a great multitude followed him because they saw his signs, which he performed on those who were diseased. And Jesus went up onto a mountain, and there he sat with his disciples. Now the Passover, a feast of the Jews, was near. And so Jesus lifted up his eyes, and seeing a great multitude coming towards him, he said unto Philip, where shall we buy bread that they may eat? But this he said to test him, for he knew what he would do. So Philip answered and said, 200 denarii worth of bread is not sufficient for them, that everyone should have a little. And one of his disciples, Andrew, Simon Peter's brother, said unto him, there is a lad here who has 5 barley loaves and 2 small fishes, but what are they among so many? And Jesus said to them, make the people sit down. Now there was much grass in that place, and so the men sat down in a number around 5,000. And so Jesus took the loaves, and when he had given thanks, he distributed them to the disciples, and the disciples to those sitting down, and likewise of the fish as much as they wanted. And when they were filled, he said to his disciples, gather up the fragments that remain, and so nothing is lost. Therefore they gathered them up, and they filled 12 baskets with the fragments of the 5 barley loaves, which were left over by those who had eaten. And then these men, when they had seen the sign that Jesus said, this is truly the prophet who has come into the world. This chapter, this section of scripture, the feeding of the 5,000, again, 5,000 men, they would not ever record the women and the children. So we could have a group of people upwards around 13 to 15,000 people. It could very well be higher than that. And so that's what we're dealing with. But all 4 Gospels record this. Why? Because all 4 Gospels record this. That's why. Because it's obviously important, isn't it? When all 4 of them write something down, that's important. And so it is. And it's a powerful sign, again, that John is writing to us, that we might know and believe in Jesus Christ and the one that sent him, the Father. And so now we see after these things, verse 1, they went to the Sea of Galilee. Again, John lets the reader know this is the Sea of Tiberias. And then there was a great multitude that followed him because they saw his signs which he performed and those who were diseased. And Jesus went up onto a mountain, and there he sat with his disciples. And John just wants us to know now the Passover was near. And then verse 5, Jesus lifted up his eyes and seeing a great multitude coming towards him, said unto Philip, where shall we buy bread that these may eat? Would you note with me that Jesus was not annoyed?

when he saw the great multitudes. He didn't think that they were going to rob him of his time or rest. Again, he decided to get alone with his disciples, and yet the multitudes followed him. Of many questions I'm going to ask today, but as we grow closer with Jesus and our walk with Jesus and becoming more like Jesus, the first question I have for you today through this section is, are you annoyed with people around you? And the question is, when the tourists come, yes. Listen, if you don't get annoyed by people, you're not a human being. It's part of life, right? But are you compassionate when you see people in need like Jesus did? There's a difference with being annoyed, and we can always get that way. But if we're in ministry and we really have this heart towards people, not that I was annoyed with this person, but I was at a wedding yesterday. James and Mackenzie had their wedding yesterday, and so we were there and enjoying that and being a part of that. And one of the photographers was there, and I would not normally hang around that type of person. Not a photographer, but just who this young lady was. And it was really interesting how the Lord just kept me being right next to her and trying to talk to her the entire night. Well, just as I was about to leave, I was out in the parking lot. And by the way, summer is here. Because at 9 o'clock, there was the humidity right there. Hello, summer. And so she was out in the parking lot, and I was leaving. And I really felt the Lord just say, go over and talk to her. Now, she had already saw that I was a pastor because I had prayed during the service. And so I went over to her, and I just briefly said, you know, just kind of haphazardly talking to her about some things. I just said, you know, it was nice to be around you and talk with you, and hope you have an enjoyable night. You see, I was trying to have the heart of Christ. I was trying to reach out to her so that she would see that, A, me being a pastor, I wasn't judging her for her lifestyle. Do we have compassion on people? I think this trait in the church, I'm not saying that the church at large has lost this, but we've really kind of got lackadaisical about our compassion for people. Because ultimately, it's all about people. It's funny, when I go to pastors' conferences, it's always emphasized, it's always about people. It's not about buildings, it's not about sound systems or air conditionings or chairs. It's about people, people that are hurting and people that have real needs like this group of people. Are you annoyed with those people? If you're in any kind of ministry here at Calvary Chapel Myrtle Beach or wherever you are in ministry, are you annoyed with people? Listen, there's a favorite phrase that pastors love to say. We love serving the Lord. It's the people we don't like. And if it weren't for the people, we'd have a great job. But we're dealing with hurting, sick people on a regular basis. And whatever ministry you are in, from kitchen ministry to bookstore to the parking lot, listen, the parking lot guys are the first ones. Right? They're the first line of defense. We don't want people out there with the Eeyore look on their face. We want them to be happy and welcoming people. The greeters at the door, have compassion. You can see that somebody is sitting here and maybe they're crying. What do you do? Well, like most of us, I do not see that person crying. Oh, Lord, I do not got time for that. But Jesus went out of his way to make time. That's all I'm saying. Do we make time for that? Are you annoyed with the people around you? And do you have compassion that Jesus has for the people? Well, don't you love this? Jesus turns to Philip. Now, why Philip? I don't know. It doesn't say, nor do the other gospels say, but Philip was the target today. Remember, Jesus is with 12 men. And all 12 of these men are in intensive 3-year training with Jesus, right? 3.5-year training. They're all going to go out and serve the Lord, except for Judas Iscariot. But they need that one-on-one with time with Jesus, and they need learning time. And perhaps this was just Philip's time. And so he turns to Philip and says, where shall we buy bread that these may eat? Again, he wanted Philip to have an idea. How can we purchase food to feed this multitude?
When Jesus asked the question, it was never for the purpose of adding to his own knowledge. We know that because he knew all things and still knows all things. But he does that to teach others. He knew the answer, as we'll see in the next verse. But Philip did not, and that's the point. When Abraham took his son Isaac to Mount Moriah to sacrifice him, God knew what was going to happen. Abraham didn't. And so the test was for Abraham. It wasn't for God, it was for Abraham. So that he would lay down his son's life because that's what God wanted him to do. Jesus is still asking questions of his followers today. What are you going to do in any situation? That's what Jesus would ask. Now, again, this is not designed to make us feel dumb, but it is a probing question. What do we do when we are faced with seemingly impossible tasks? Answer, anybody? Rely on Jesus. Not a man-based program. You know, it's real easy inside of church to kind of go to the internet and find the answer, isn't it? We live in a world that we can get knowledge at the click of a button. I almost think like the computer, the desktop computer is going to go away in the next couple of years, don't you? Because everything's on your phone. When I was in Israel this last time, I taught on my phone. Didn't even bring out my Bible because I was in a situation and location and, you know, we're kind of getting off the bus and doing things. And I could teach right on my phone. We have this ability. And it's real easy inside the church to just click on something to try to find the answer. But Jesus wants us to go to him for the answer. Now, ultimately, Philip's going to try to come up with his own idea. Andrew is going to come up with an idea. The other disciples say in another gospel, send the people away. That's what usually you and I would do. Get these people out of here. We were having one-on-one with you. Get them gone, right? So we have these three responses, right? Get them out of here. Philip is going to tell us his, and then Andrew will give us, and then we have the Lord's response to it all. So what do we do when we are faced with a seemingly impossible task? And listen, every single day, it seems like we're faced with impossible tasks. And so what do? Well, we go to Jesus. So verse 6, but he, Jesus, said this to test him. By the way, I have that highlighted in my Bible, just so I know that every once in a while, Jesus does things to test me. Again, not for his knowledge, but for my knowledge. And so he said this because he knew what he would do. You see, the Lord was going to teach Philip a valuable lesson and test his faith. Jesus himself knew what he would perform, and he would perform this great miracle. He knew all of that in the beginning, but Philip did not realize that, and he did not know what was going to happen. The test is, do you have a big God or a little God? You see, Jesus wanted to see in Philip, how much faith do you have? Are you able to see beyond the situation? And so, verse 7, Philip answered and said, 200 denarii worth of bread is not sufficient for them, that every one of them should have a little. Apparently, Philip's faith did not rise to great heights. He made some quick calculations in his head and decided that 200 denarii worth of bread would not be enough to provide even a little meal for anybody. Now, we don't know exactly how much bread could be purchased with 200 denarii, but we know that it was a great amount. A denarii was a worker's day's wage. So I want you to think about that, how much you got paid a day's wage, and that would be a denarii. And so Philip says 200 denarii isn't enough to feed them. Too often we think that money is the answer to every need. Of course, Jesus was simply testing the strength of Philip's faith. Again, oftentimes we think money is the answer. Millions of dollars are spent every year to combat the problem of education in our nation. More and more money is requested, but with every new dollar spent, we fall further and further behind. I find that fascinating. And yet, what is the cry every year? Need more money for education. Well, you've got
tons of money now and you're still failing. Maybe money is not the issue. Maybe it's the heart of the teacher. And I'm not saying that the heart of the teacher is every teacher, because there are good teachers out there, but there's a lot of not good teachers. Just like there's a lot of great police officers, and then there's a lot of not so great police officers. And there's a lot of great congressmen. All right, about three. Throwing money at a problem isn't necessarily the solution to the cure. Philip's knowledge of the situation was accurate and impressive. Again, he throws out this 200 denarii. Again, about 6 months' wage. But his knowledge was useless in getting the problem solved. I just want you to settle on that for a minute. Just because he knew doesn't mean that that was the solution to it. So his knowledge was useless. Again, we think knowledge is everything in the United States of America, and it is not. Again, the smartest people that are on TV are some of the what? Dumbest people in the world. Why? Because they have knowledge but not wisdom. And God says he elevates wisdom above knowledge. So, we must understand the problem and not understand the problem or the solution. Sometimes we can understand the problem and not understand the problem. Everybody got that? Or the solution. Philip thought in terms of money and how much money it would take to carry out this great work of God. And even in a small way, did you see that? It said every one of them might have a little. So often we limit God in the same way, looking for how God's work can be done in the smallest way. Why didn't Philip say, hey, listen, 200 denarii or 300 denarii and everyone would have a four-course meal? But he didn't. He said in a small way, he was limiting God. We limit God all of the time as well. We have to be careful. That's why I started this section. Do you have a big God or a little God? Are you a big Godder or a little Godder? Well, there's a lot of little Godders out there in the Christian community. They don't think that their God is able to do this task. Listen, I'm not here to beat up on Philip, let alone the other disciples, because I think that if you and I were standing in that same position, looking out at 15,000 people and going, oy vey, there's no taco truck around. There's no food trucks where they can just run. They can't run to Walmart. They're in a deserted place. Something has to be done. And they're looking at it through the lens of man. And you cannot do that. You've got to look at it through God's eyes. And listen, the best thing that we can do is say, Lord, this is your problem, not my problem. Just let's figure it out. It's your problem, not my problem. Your problem, not my problem. Isn't that what Moses said? Remember those conversations back and forth? God would say to Moses, they're your people. He said, what? They're your people. And I love that. I love that Moses brought that back, not back to God in a confrontational way, but he wanted it to be known. I got nothing with these people. This has nothing to do with me. Remember, I wanted to get out at the burning bush, and you pulled me back in. Well, again, we often limit God in this way. Now, I have two nephews and one son that works at Chick-fil-A. And my nephew Jacob did some research for me, and to kind of put it into modern terms and modern dollar amounts. So this is what he came up. This is my research department. I don't have a big budget for it, but I do have now a research assistant. Jacob said that it would take 180,000 Chick-fil-A nuggets, everyone getting 12 nuggets apiece, which I thought was quite generous. And quite delicious, I might add. Today's message is brought to you by Chick-fil-A. It would cost, for 180,000 nuggets, $108,000 to feed this group. Isn't that amazing? It's amazing that my nephew had the time to think that up. But that's it. That's modern times. Well, let's see what happens.
Verse 8. Now one of his disciples, Andrew, Simon's brother, said to him, "There is a lad here who

0: we tackled and we took his lunch. Sorry, it's a modern verse. That's the Message Bible. It says, there was a lad here and he has 5 barley loaves and 2 small fishes, but what are they among so many? Do you hear even Andrew kind of having a little God? Do you see that? Kind of taking the position of Philip. So again, here we see what Andrew always does in the Gospels. He brings people to Jesus. Oh, how hard is it to be Andrew? What does it say? Simon Peter's brother. How many of you got a sibling and you're known as the brother? Well, Andrew had to live that his entire life. But what I love about the apostle Andrew, he was bringing people to Jesus. Note with me, it says 5 barley loaves. Again, barley was always regarded as the simple food of the day. And when I mean the simple food of the day, it meant the poor food of the day. In the Talmud, it is quoted as this. There's a passage from 2 rabbis that say, one of them said, there is a fine crop of barley. And the other rabbi said, tell it to the horses and donkeys. You see, barley was not something that the average person had. It was really a poor meal. It was inferior to wheat. And so, here is a simple solution that seems not to be so simple. Give these barley loaves that seem not to be the best food that you could offer to Jesus. Too many people think that their offering is not good enough to God, that it doesn't measure up with other people's gifts. They think God will not be pleased with my inferior gift to God. Again, this section instructs us that there is nothing worthless given to God. And to whatever we give it with the right heart and the right motive. It would be if someone was saying, Lord, I might not have much, but what I do have, it isn't great, but it is all yours. And that's what we learn from this section. Barley was nothing, and yet it did not stop them from giving that to Jesus. You may not have 2 wooden nickels to rub together, but what did the woman give on the temple? She gave 2 widow's mite. It's nothing. And yet Jesus said she gave more than anyone else because they gave out of her abundance, she gave out of her need. I said, don't ever think that which you give to God is inferior. I don't know about you, but it could have said here, and the kid had 2 French loaves, right? Some nice baguettes, falafel. It could have been something else. But what did God choose in his word to write down? Barley. Again, you and I, it's 2017. We can go to the store, have any kind of bread we want, any kind. And we don't think twice of it. When's the last time you saw barley loaf at Walmart? See my point? We don't even think of like that. Now, I happen to love like barley in my soup, by the way, or a stew. That's great. But no one thinks of that today. And yet here, God Almighty, by his Spirit, tells us the lowest of the low food that he could use. By the way, In the Greek, it really tells us that the young boy has a, they're like more like buns. 5 buns and 2 small fish, like sardines, that he could use. By the way, in the Greek, it really tells us that the young boy has a, they're like more like buns. 5 buns and 2 small fish, like sardines. Can you imagine that? Now have that coming to Jesus. And by the way, how about Andrew?
1: 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We hope you already know, love, and follow Jesus. But if you don't, we encourage you to utilize our online resources and to like and follow us on Facebook, Instagram, YouTube, or X. What a gift social media can be when we use it to learn more about Jesus and his gospel. If you're a regular listener,

listener, thanks so much for allowing us to speak into your day. We'd love to hear your prayer requests or praise Jesus. 3534. Again, that's 843-903-3534. Well, that's all that we have for today. Continue reading through the Word of God daily and spending time with Jesus. He'll transform your life. And be sure to join Pastor Ron again next time, right here on Boldly Speaking. Well, that's all that we have for today. Continue reading through the Word of God daily and spending time with Jesus. He'll transform your life. And be sure to join Pastor Ron again next time, right here on Boldly Speaking.

Notice that twice Jesus says, when you fast. It is an expected part of following God. We aren't talking about a legalistic, pay attention to how spiritual I am type of fasting. Consider once again the primary reason God mentions for fasting back in Isaiah 58. Is this not the fast that I have chosen? To loose the bonds of wickedness, to undo the heavy burdens, to let the oppressed go free, and that you break every yoke? Fasting that pleases God isn't about bringing attention to yourself. It isn't about how spiritual you are. In fact, fasting is first about how unspiritual we naturally are. Repentance is at the top of the list of reasons for fasting. The idea is that we are denying ourselves a basic need for food, not to pat ourselves on the back, but by contrast to admit our neediness before God and to ask that His Spirit gains victory over sin in our lives that we cannot gain in our own strength. To those brothers and sisters in Christ who are listening, let us not seek attention for ourselves. Let us not attempt to manipulate God or others by our false appearances of spiritual self-sufficiency. I challenge you, Spirit gains victory over sin in our lives that we cannot gain in our own strength. To those brothers and sisters in Christ who are listening, let us not seek attention for ourselves. Let us not attempt to manipulate God or others by our false appearances of spiritual self-sufficiency. I challenge you today. Let's quietly put aside meeting our own needs so that He can be our satisfaction.

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1: I mean, how did he start out? Filled with the Holy Spirit and prophesying and singing, called by God to be the man, and this is where it all ends. And it is quite tragic, it is quite sad that this is what it is. So the question and the lesson for us is, how are you going to finish?
2: Welcome to Time in the Word with Pastor Troy Warner of Calvary Chapel in Lynchburg, Virginia. We're so glad you're able to join us for today's verse-by-verse study through the book of 1 Samuel. This message will be part of a study covering 1 Samuel 29 through 31. Coming to the end of the book here, and we're going to see the tragic end of King Saul. At one level, this is one of those stories that belongs among the classics of ancient literature, of the big characters of David and Saul and the rest, and the fall, the tragic end of the king. It's almost Shakespearean, and yet it's a lot more to it than that. What we're learning here is that if we start well but do not finish, then there's serious trouble awaiting us. And even if we've been chased into the wilderness like David, we need to continue regardless, because we do not want to end up like King Saul. We better open up our Bibles to the book of 1 Samuel and spend time in the Word.

And he answered him, pursue, for you shall surely overtake them, and will surely overtake them, and without fail recover. This is something in the Hebrew that's called an absolute infinitive. And it's a way to, it's like, it's absolutely going to happen. And the only thing that makes an absolute infinitive more certain is to have a double. If more certain is to have a double absolute infinitive, which is exactly what you have here. So although David is in no more tears to shed, this is the state. He sought the Lord to get strength, and the Lord's like, 100%, 1,000%, this is going to happen. So as you read this, I mean, you can feel the emphasis there, but just knowing that this is a way to kind of communicate the strongest way you can that something is going to take place, that is what the Lord has just done. Verse 9. So David went, he and 600 men, this is going to happen. So as you read this, I mean, you can feel the emphasis there, but just knowing that this is a way to kind of communicate the strongest way you can that something is going to take place, that is what the Lord has just done. Verse 9. So David went, he and 600 men who were with him, and came to the brook Besor, where those stayed, went 50 miles, said, no, thank you, was told to come 50 miles. And now I believe they just traveled another 15 miles in great haste. So in a short amount of time, at least in a 4-day period, who knows how well the provisions were, because I'm sure they thought when they got back home, they were going to have some food. So you have a third of his army that is falling off. Is that what you think David expected when the Lord said 1,000%? 1,000%, go. Okay, the Lord is with us. He said 1,000%. He doubled down and said, go for it, go for it. So we're going for it. And then he loses a third of his army. Is that? Do you think that's what he was expecting when the Lord said, for sure, for sure? No, and yet may we learn from that, right? Is that the Lord can tell you to go and to step out into something, and then you can watch your resources shrink right in front of you. I won't go into the stories, but I could go into the stories here at Calvary Chapel Lynchburg when the Lord said, go for it, go for it. And we stepped out, and it's like, wait a minute here. You said, go for it, go for it. And now, look what's going on. And of course, the Lord showed up right on time. And he said, go for it. And although things shrunk, and ability to get things done on the human level shrunk, God still performed. So, you know, really, he's going up to pursue, and they're going to get everything and everyone back. And you would think that you would need the Lord showed up right on time. And he said, go for it. And although things shrunk, and ability to get things done on the human level shrunk, God still performed. So, you know, really, he's going up to pursue, and they're going to get everything and everyone back. And you would think that you would need every man on. But that's not what's going to happen here. And two clusters of raisins. So when he had eaten, his strength came back to him, for he had eaten no bread nor drunk water for 3 days and three nights. Then David said to him, to whom do you belong? And where are you from? And he said, I am a young man from Egypt, servant of an Amalekite. And my master left me behind because 3 days ago I fell sick. We made an invasion of the southern area of the Kirathites in the territory which belongs to Judah and the southern area of Caleb, and we burned Ziklag with fire. Oh, you did you? And David said to him, can you take me down to this troop? Well, this guy's mad. He was left behind for dead. So he said, well, swear to me by God that you will neither kill me nor deliver me into the hands of my master, and I will take you down to the street, out over all the land, eating and drinking and dancing because of all the spoil which they had taken from the land of the Philistines and from the land of Judah. So for them, the Amalekites, the last intelligence report has thousands of Philistines up in the north. And David, with his 600 mighty men, are up in the north. All the spoil which they had taken from the land of the Philistines and from the land of Judah. So for them, the Amalekites, the last

intelligence report has thousands of Philistines up in the north. And David, with his 600 mighty men, are up in the north. So everybody's engaged in a battle, and the rest of Israel, everybody in the town. And so the Egyptian has given them, led them straight to where they are. Verse 17. Then David attacked them from twilight until the evening of the next day. Not a man of them escaped except for 400 young men who rode on camels and fled. So if 400, I mean, if you're going to say none of them except for 400, you can get an idea. There had to have been thousands. We're not told how many, but there must have been thousands if it's only 400 that escape, which is the size of David's current army is 400. And so they get away with the camels. Verse 18, so David recovered all that the Amalekites had carried away. David rescued his two wives, and nothing of theirs was lacking, either small or great, sons or daughters, spoil or anything which they had taken from them. David recovered all. You can just write off to the next of verses 17, 18, and 19, God is gracious. God is gracious. Again, because again, I'm making the contention that he has trusted himself into the protection of the Philistines because he was fearful. And this is what has resulted to his family being taken and those other people that he was in charge of caring for. And yet God is like, David, I'm going to be gracious to you. I'm going to protect you. I'm going to give everything back that was taken from you. Then David took all the flocks and herds they had driven before those other livestock and said, this is David's spoil. Now David came to the 200 men who had been so weary that they could not follow David, whom they also had made to stay at the brook Besor. So they went out to meet David and to meet the people who were with him. And when David came near the people, he greeted them. So this is the army that has stayed behind. Again, probably about 15 miles from Ziklag, 12 to 15 miles from Ziklag is where they are. And so David comes, he greets them. They are bringing everything back. Everybody, of course, would have been so incredibly happy for all of this. Verse 22, then all the wicked and worthless men who went with David answered and said, because they did not go with us, we will not give them any of the spoil that we have recovered, except for every man's wife and children, that they may lead them away and depart. But David said, my brethren, you shall not do so with what the Lord has given us. You think you won this battle? You think we won? We were wiped out. We were tired. We had, two-thirds of our army. And even if that was not at full strength, we went up against thousands of Amalekites and we caught them. You think we didn't do this. It's the Lord who has done this for us. This is his point. But you see what kind of leader he's going to be. You see what kind of man he is. And he's not going to be this heavy-handed, harsh tyrant. He's going to be fair-handed with everybody. And I love what he goes

and fight these types of battles, but we're in spiritual battles. And we are to be those that are going out and proclaiming the word of the Lord. And so we have some people on, we have missionaries that are out there. We have a mission team that is out there right now. And they are the ones, if you will, that have gone up, and they are the ones that are at the forefront. But let's read a couple of passages from the New Testament. Romans chapter 10, verses 13 through 15. And the point that I'm going to make here is in the work of world evangelism, in the work of evangelism, some stay and some go. But we all are to participate in the missionary work, right? Whether you stay or whether you go. Romans 10, 13 through 15. For whoever calls on the name of the Lord shall be saved. How then shall they call on him in whom they have not believed? And how shall they believe in him in whom they have not heard? And how shall they hear without a preacher? And how shall they preach unless they are sent? As it is written, how beautiful are the feet of those who preach the gospel of peace, who bring glad tidings of good things. So there's those that go, and there are those that send, you know, away. Now, we all are to go as far as we can, and as far as, you know, our life allows. What are the contexts that you have around your life right now? We all share the gospel, but we're not all going to go on a mission away from our hometown. But we all can be a part of sending. And I believe in the same way that you can be a sender, and maybe you're one that will go. But those that stay behind with the stuff and protect home base, if you will, they're going to get a share in the spoil. Think about that for a moment. How would have you loved to have been the one that sent the Apostle Paul on his mission work? And, you know, he wrote to the Philippians and he says, you know, this is, you know, your giving is great. And I don't seek the gift, but I seek the fruit that abounds to your account. Not a bad investment mission-wise, huh? To have been the one that stayed behind and sent the Apostle Paul off into the world, still bearing fruit. But this is what we should do. We should have a mentality to go. And if it's not a call from God to go abroad, then you should have the mentality to send and to give for those, you know, that are heading out. 3 John, don't go there very often, do we? But 3 John, verses 5 through 8, and I'm going to read from the New Living Translation. Dear friend, you're being faithful to God when you care for the traveling teachers who pass through, even though they are strangers to you. They have told the church here of your loving friendship. Please continue providing for such teachers in a manner that pleases God. For they are traveling for the Lord, and they accept nothing from people who are not believers. So we ourselves should support them so that we can be their partners as they teach the truth. That's our privilege. Like, man, I've got to do that? No, you get to do that. You get to take your filthy lucre and you get to invest it into something eternal. And you can take that which you earn, and you go buy bread, you buy gas, you know, whatever you get. You get your clothes, you pay your bills, you pay the electricity, and then you give to those that are those missionaries, and it counts for eternity. And it is something that is recorded. Paul told the Philippians. I think that's pretty awesome. I think that's amazing. I'm looking forward. I don't know exactly how it's going to play out. I don't know how tight the accounting is and how many reports are going to be connected with it. But I'm kind of excited to see what the report's going to look like for Calvary Chapel Lynchburg. I'm kind of excited to see what the report's going to look like for the Warner family. What is it that God has done that goes far beyond what we even know? Far beyond what we even know. I mean, you know, there's so many opportunities. And I don't know if you've ever had those opportunities where you've maybe labored in an area and like years, decades later, you hear back from somebody. And, you know, I think there's going to be so much more fruit than we could have ever imagined because God cares. God cares. And so he's going to do that. So listen, some of you are going to go and you want to go and we want to get rid of you. And some of you are like, I don't feel called to go. Then give so others can go. It's commanded in Scripture. You know, you can find places in Scripture where you are to proclaim the gospel. In Corinthians, it talks about supporting those

0: that are in need, financial need. And then in some of the pastoral epistles, it talks about supporting those that labor in your local church. And so what I would say to you guys is, you guys do a great job. You know, we're able to do so much. And so praise the Lord. I mean, we're able to have a great size staff to be able to care for this many people. We're able to do all kinds of missions. So those of you that understand this and are engaged in it, praise the Lord. And please don't ever look at it as dropping a check in the box. You're worshiping Jesus. And you are furthering the work. If you listen to my prayer, like, I don't have a very creative prayer when I pray for the offering. Has anybody ever noticed this? Like, he prays the same thing, like, all the time. Lord, give us a generous heart. Lord, give us faith. We believe in the worthiness of the kingdom and the gospel work. I pray that almost every Sunday, not word for word, but something like that. Because that's the heart we should have towards this. So some go out to battle. We're not fighting physical battles, but we're fighting spiritual battles today. Some stay behind. Maybe you're one that gets to do both. Praise the Lord. So anyway, this is, I think, an interesting principle that comes over into the New Testament. What a joy to be able to send people out into the field. Well, let's keep on moving. Verse 26, chapter 30, 1 Samuel. Now, when David came to Ziklag, he sent some of the spoil to the elders of Judah, to his friends, saying, "Here is a present for you from the spoil of the enemies of the Lord. To those who are in Bethel, those who are in Ramoth." And so you get this list of places where he sent all this money. And so this is at the end, verse 31, it says, "And to the places where David himself and his men were accustomed to rove." So what's the point? Thank you. Thank you that you've allowed me to be in the territory that you protect me. And who knows, maybe the Amalekites picked up a bunch of stuff that was not just from Ziklag there in Judah. It would seem likely because nobody's home. The armies are all up north. So it's his way of saying thank you for the support and possibly returning any of the spoil that the Amalekites could have taken from them. So last chapter, chapter 31, we return to the life of, and I guess death of King Saul. Chapter 31, Saul is going to die on Mount Gilboa. So we got a picture here. This picture is taken from the north looking to the south. The kind of the farmland and the little city, that is a portion of the Jezreel Valley. You would more likely think of Armageddon, the Valley of Megiddo. So it's this large area. So the mountains that you see are the mountains of Gilboa. And remember that the Philistines have chariots of iron. So if you are going to go to battle and you are out tanked, you're out charioted, right? Where do you want to fight? Do you want to fight in this nice flat valley where the chariots can run, or do you want to be up in the mountains? So they're gonna fight up in the mountains. It's not gonna help. It's not gonna help because the Lord is helping the Philistines. It's a very sad thing when God helps the enemies to bring a chastening and a rebuke and a judgment. And it's not the only time that we see this. Of course, you can think of the Assyrians. You can think of the Moabites. You can think of the Babylonians, the Persians. You know, all these different armies that came through and were used by the Lord to be his chastening upon them. Well, let's read. Verse 1, "Now the Philistines fought against Israel, and the men of Israel fled from the Philistines and fell slain on Mount Gilboa. Then the Philistines followed hard after Saul and his sons, and the Philistines killed Jonathan, Abinadab, and Malchishua, Saul's sons. The battle became fierce against Saul, and the archers hit him, and he was severely wounded by the archers. Then Saul said to his armor-bearer, 'Draw your sword and thrust me through with it, lest these uncircumcised men come and thrust me through and abuse me.' But his armor bearer would not, for he was greatly afraid. Therefore Saul took a sword and fell on it. And his armor bearer saw that Saul was dead. He also fell on the sword and died with him. So Saul and his three sons, his armor bearer, and all his men died together that same day. And when the men of Israel who were on the other side of the valley and those who were on the other side of the Jordan saw." So little note here. So there, you're on the mountains of Gilboa all the way to the other side of the valley the northern side of the Jezreel Valley, all the way to the east across the Jordan. What the picture is being painted here is the Philistines won big. They won big. And they were successful, and they gained a lot of territory. They saw that the men of Israel had fled and that Saul and his sons were dead. They forsook the cities and fled. And the Philistines came and dwelt in them. So what happened the next day when the Philistines came to strip the slain, they found Saul and his three sons fallen on Mount Gilboa. They cut off his head, stripped off his armor, and sent word throughout the land of the Philistines to proclaim it in the temple of their idols and among the people. Then they put his armor in the temple of the Ashtaroth and fastened his body to the wall at Beth-shan. So this is, if you ever go to Israel, you'll go to Beth-shan. This is a site where you can go and see all kinds of Roman ruins. They're not really from the time of when Saul died here, but a later period, but it's a popular place to go. And that is, his body was, his armor was there in his to the temple, and his body was fastened to the wall. His head was cut off. Not a pretty picture. And so, verse 11, now when the inhabitants of Jabesh-Gilead heard that the Philistines had done to Saul, all the valiant men arose and traveled all night and took the body of Saul and the bodies of his sons from the wall of Beth-shan. And they came to Jabesh and burned them there. So, you know, it's kind of like a defilement. It happened to their bodies. So they're burning them, which was not typical for the Jews to do. Then they took their bones and buried them under the tamarisk at Jabesh and fasted 7 days. So why the courage of these men from Jabesh-Gilead? Well, remember in 1 Samuel 10 and 11 that King Saul, when he was early in his reign, came and saved them from armies that had attacked them. And so now they're kind of they're repaying the favor. So just a quick little map. We're almost done here. But just a quick little map here. So here, this whole area is the Jezreel Valley. There's Megiddo. So you can see how it's right there. You have Jezreel. They were, the Witch of Endor, I think, is somewhere up in here. You have Mount Carmel that's in this direction. Mount Gilboa is right there, and Beth-shan is right there. And it's down in here. I'm not sure exactly if I got the exact point. It's somewhere at the base of the mountain, of Gilboa mountain range, is where Gideon's spring was. So just to kind of give you a little sense of the battle scene, but if you're ever in that valley, you'll see why there are so many battles fought there, because it's wide open and it's flat, relatively flat. And so the end has come. Verse 21, then you remember what Saul had said to David about his life. Do you remember what he said to him? He said, "I have sinned. Return my son David, for I will harm you no more, because my life was precious in your eyes this day. Indeed, I have played the fool and erred exceedingly." And that's the summary of his life. Pretty tragic. I mean, how did he start out? Filled with the Holy Spirit and prophesying and singing? Called by God to be the man? And this is where it all ends. And it is quite tragic. It is quite sad that this is what it is. So the question and the lesson for us is, how are you going to finish?
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2: 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Many people believe Jesus came into being as

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2: And they shall be as frontlets between your eyes.

Now, to bind simply means to fasten it. And a frontlet is a word for a symbolic ornament. So it'll be like this symbolic ornament that hangs between your eyes. It's something that represents something else. And, you know, the Orthodox Jews take this to a whole different level of practice. If we go to the temple wall in the morning during prayers, you'll see them doing this. They will tightly strap something that contains the word of God on their forearm and their hand, and they tie it on tight. I mean, they are cutting off circulation to their fingers. Like, they are putting everything into strapping that thing on. I was amazed watching it one day. It's like, you're going to hurt this guy. And they tie that thing on to their arms, and there's something there that has the word of God in it. It's contained inside of it. And then they'll wear a box between their eyes. This is, you know, and inside that box, there's the word of God. And so there's little scriptures in there. There's Deuteronomy 6, 4 through 6, which is this passage is a repeat of. There's this passage, Deuteronomy 11, 13 through 21. There's the law passages in Exodus 13, 1 through 10 and Exodus 13, 11 through 16. Those are written out on tiny pieces of paper and they're rolled up and they're put inside these containers that they don't see. And they are strapped to their arm and they are hung in a box between their eyes. But I'm fairly certain that placing a scripture inside a box and tying it onto the outside of our bodies is not the intention of this passage. With our hands, we take action. With our eyes, we receive information and we perceive the world around us. This is not something we practice just during morning prayers as the Jews do. By placing a scripture in a box. This is something that we practice in terms of action and in terms of perception. The Christian should see and perceive the world around them in and through the filter, the knowledge, and the wisdom of God's word. God gave us his word, but we remember also, you know, here's the beauty. Can we have confidence in the word of God gave us? Well, wait a minute. God also created us. You know, when you buy something you have to assemble, you rejoice that the assembly manual comes with it. You don't get an assembly manual for a blender when you buy a treadmill. God made us. God gave us his word. God created the world we live in. His word tells us how, because of the sin of man, the world has become broken. So we know how to perceive this broken world. His word describes the ways of men who are living according to the desires of their heart. We see that. We perceive that according to the knowledge and understanding of the word. His word explains it all, and it fully equips us to take action and to perceive according to his wisdom and his instruction. Following the same instruction from chapter 6, the command now shifts to the conveyance of his word to others, specifically to our children. The word is integrated into your life. Well, now the word needs to come out of your life, and it needs to be integrated into the lives of others. And this is the responsibility of those who have placed the word of God in their hearts as an authority. We are to teach others, parents, starting with your children. And I love the instruction that follows. Well, when do we do this? When do we who know the word teach the word? And so we find out in the second half of verse 19. Oh, that's simple. Here's when you do it. When you're sitting in your house, when you're walking by the way, when you lie down, and when you rise. You know what that means? Whenever. Whenever you have the opportunity. Every aspect of life is an opportunity to convey the truth of the word, not just in verbal instruction, but in the way you live your life. The word is a part of you. It motivates the actions of your hands. It clarifies how you see the world, and the lives you live will and should not only demonstrate truth, but they should exemplify and teach truth. In many ways, the ways we teach by example. We teach by example when we rise, when we lie down, when we sit in the house, when we walk along. Sure, we share the word. Sure, we give instruction. But our example is a big factor in how we teach. Basil of Caesarea said, teaching a Christian how he ought to live does not call so much for words as for daily example. You know, it only takes one bad example to negate hours and hours.

of scriptural teaching. I mean, it only takes one bad example, one act of open hypocrisy for someone to say, oh, that's not real. That's not worth it. If we believe it, if we teach it, we need also to live it. Christ's deed and example are commandments of what we should do. In verse 20, Moses expands the influence and impact of the word in our lives. In their lives, in their action, aligning their perceptions, displayed in every action of life. And then in verse 20, he says, now I also want you to put these on the doorposts of your house and on the gates of your cities. And you probably have seen these things on the doorposts of people's houses. It's a little rectangle and it's there and it's always at an angle. I don't know why it's at an angle. Maybe you do. You can tell me later, but I don't really care. Now, not only does God's word permeate our lives and our deeds, but it also permeates our homes and our communities. And to what avail? Well, Moses is not quiet on the motivation front. He gives the same old repeated promise in verse 21, so that your days and the days of your children might be multiplied in the land. Last week, we saw the motivation of doing what the Lord requires of us. In the end, we see, hey, it's for your good. God does not hold back on the fruit of our obedience. And other times he's told them, obey the whole commandment, go the whole way so that it will be good for them in the land. This is the promise of the Maker. If you want to experience the fruit of God's plan and God's design, then follow the instructions of the planner and the designer. So that's point one. Point two, inherit God's promises boldly. And this begins at verse 22. For if you will be careful to do all this commandment that I command you to do, loving the Lord your God, walking in all his ways, and holding fast to him, then the Lord will drive out all these nations before you, and you will dispossess greater nations and mightier than you. Every place in which the sole of your foot treads shall be yours. Your testimony shall be from the wilderness to the Lebanon, and from the river Euphrates, to the western sea. No one shall be able to stand against you. The Lord your God will lay the fear of you and the dread of you on all the land, and you shall tread as he promised you. John Calvin says, the main hinge on which faith turns is this. We must not imagine that the Lord's promises are true objectively, but not in our experience. We must make them ours by embracing them in our hearts. Some promises of God are experienced because God has given them freely by grace, and by faith we receive them unconditionally. The greatest is our salvation. We cannot earn our salvation. We cannot work for it. We don't gain it by means of education or taking a class or doing some sacramental deed. We receive it freely. God redeems us and makes us his children, and he did 100% of that work. We merely have to believe it and receive it by faith. And here's the cool part. He even gives us the faith to believe. But then we become his children. Then the Holy Spirit comes into our lives, and then we're set upon a new path as his new creation, as his redeemed children. We are no longer temporary physical beings living as citizens in a physical world. You're like, well, wait a minute. I feel like we are. Well, not really. We're no longer living for the motivations of our own heart or our own soul. We are no longer doing what is merely right in our own eyes. What are we now? By faith we know we are now spiritual. Our true identity is spiritual. That which is eternal about us is what our true identity is. Now we are not residents of some country. Well, not citizens of some country. We're residents. We're not citizens. We're citizens of God's kingdom. Now we live under the words and the direction of a new king. And with that direction, as new beings, there are new promises. Moses called the people to follow God's commandments in order to reap the rewards of his promise, and we are offered the same thing. Again, John Calvin says we cannot rely on God's promises without obeying his commandments. Many struggle to receive or even understand the promises of God because
They fail to live a life with his word laid up in their hearts. They're like, I'm not experiencing these promises of God. Well, have you committed to treasure up his word in your heart? Have you committed to give it a charge and give it authority to go in and to actually change you? They get dismayed by the lack of peace because their actions and their perceptions are not aligned with the word of God. It's like, I have no peace. Well, there's a reason for that. Your actions, the things you do with your hands, your perceptions, your eyes, they're not aligned with the Word of God. Without the Word of God in our hearts and in our souls, we're going to have wrong ideas. We're going to have wrong thinking about what the promises of God should look like and be. And it's, you know, like, well, what are the promises of God? That's a pretty big endeavor. That's not for today. If you learn his word, you will learn his promises. He does not give commands and instructions without reason. The work and the reward are tied together. It's by God's grace that we are directed to that place of promise. Third point, integrate God's choices wisely. And this is beginning in verse 26. See, I'm setting before you today a blessing and a curse. The blessing, if you obey the commandments of the Lord your God, which I command you today, and the curse, if you do not obey the commandments of the Lord your God, but turn aside from the way that I am commanding you today to go after other gods that you have not known. And when the Lord your God brings you into the land that you are entering to take possession of it, you shall set the blessings on Mount Gerizim and the curse on Mount Ebal. Are they not beyond the Jordan, west of the road towards the going down of the sun in the land of the Canaanites, who live in the Arabah opposite Gilgal besides the Oak of Morah? So if God has said, follow my commandments, it will be good for you in the land, well, we can make a deduction. The opposite will also be true. In fact, we don't have to make a deduction. He tells us very clearly the opposite will be true. Do the right things, you will experience the right stuff. Do the wrong things, you will experience stuff you don't want to experience. When Israel would finally come into the land, they were to go to a certain valley. And if you read Joshua, you find out that they actually did this. And that valley was called the Valley of Shechem. On the north side was Mount Ebal. On the south side was Mount Gerizim. And the tribes would be divided between the two. You know, it's just like in gym class. One, two, one, two. One's over here, two's over here. And everyone on the cursed mountain, like, oh man, I wanted to be on the blessing mountain. But they were divided in two, and they were told to pronounce the curses for those who disobeyed and pronounce the blessings for those who did obey. So one side would pronounce it, and the other would hear it and would agree. The entire nation participated. No one would be ignorant of God's promises. Everyone would be fully aware. When the blessings came, they would know why. When the curses came, they would know why. And here is something that God wants for us. Here's what's something that God wants in our life. It's a real simple statement. He just wants us to know. We're not left in the dark. The wisdom is available to us. The children of Israel moving forward after the blessings and the curses on the mountain, there was no question at what they should do, and there was no question of what would happen if they did the wrong thing. Our job is to simply and consistently lay it up in our hearts, treasure it up into our hearts, give it charge, and be changed. Allow it to permeate our nature, our being, our thoughts, our actions, and our perceptions. And that's where we'll find the blessings. That's where we will avoid the curses. Today there are 17 points. Here's point four. There's actually only four. Invest in God's culture fully. Beginning at verse 31. For you are to cross over the Jordan to go and to take possession of the land that the Lord your God is giving you. And when you possess it and live in it, you shall be careful to do all the statutes and the rules that I'm setting before you today. So two things to focus in on here. Possess it and live in it. This is what he's telling me. You shall go possess it, and then you shall live in it. There's not a lot
that we can do in the world we possess, in the land we live in. There's not a lot we can do in our world to influence the culture on a broad scale. The church does have influence, and in different seasons in history, that influence upon the culture has been ebbing and flowing in different parts of the world. But the nations of our world are mostly secular. Many members of God's church live under the oppression of other religions and in cultures that are hostile to our faith. There are cultures that are Hindu, but Christians live there. There are cultures that are Muslim, but Christians live there. There are cultures that are almost wholly atheist, but Christians live there. Many nations are almost completely atheist in their makeup. And, you know, the laws are structured in such a way in many places and here in America where there is a separation between religion and state. And for us, it's a good thing because it says that they cannot control our faith. They cannot control our doctrine. Israel had the privilege of being a religious nation of faith, living under a religious spiritual law, living under the direct presence of their God. They had the opportunity to be a true theocracy. Their ability to experience a broader culture of faith nationwide was and is completely unique to the world we live in. They had a promised land to possess and live in. And let me ask you this. Well, how does this apply to us? The church does not have a promised land. The church is everywhere. God did not promise us land. The church does not possess any nation. We as a church are scattered, and we as the church live in every corner of the world. And yet, I believe for our families and for our communities of faith and for our churches, that there's still a truth in this for us to possess and to live. We don't possess a land universally as the church, but I believe we possess something far greater. We have the promises. We have the wisdom of God. We have this mystery of living one foot in the physical and one foot in the spiritual. We are here in the flesh, but we're also there in eternity. We have residency in the physical form. We have citizenship in heaven. And above all else, we are a people who are wonderfully privileged. Did you know that? Christians, because you are Christians, you are wonderfully privileged. And with that comes a challenge. We are called to live lives of spiritual privilege. We possess the promises. We live the promises. To the world, the idea of living in privilege means that someone is better than someone else, or that they are richer or more successful, or they have more opportunities. That's not what our privilege means. To the Christian, a privileged life is one that should bring humility, not pride and arrogance. We don't influence our culture by demanding the government to employ and enforce biblical doctrine. We demand that you do what is biblical. And listen, I understand. We have laws that are based on biblical morality. We have that because lots of things are just universally true. Many of our founders were strongly influenced by the scriptures. But enforcing a secular government to employ biblical doctrine doesn't work. It just falls back on that whole principle that the natural man cannot receive the things of the Spirit of God, nor can he know them, because they are spiritually discerned. To the unbeliever, the word of God is foolishness. Many years ago, I think it was the 20s, the church got involved in politics. This is the first time you had one of those lobby groups, and the church was a lobby group. And they got involved in politics, and they got their people appointed to positions of leadership, and they got the government to outlaw alcohol, the prohibition. And they said, the outcome of this will be good. But the outcome was not a reduction of drunkenness. Those numbers didn't change. In some places, they got worse. It was not an increase in sobriety. It didn't work. And they're like, how come it didn't work? We're enforcing the unbelieving world to live under this principle of the church. We're enforcing them to do it, but it's not working. Biblical doctrine or a biblical morality, they first need to become a believer. If you want to change culture, share the gospel with the unbeliever.
We change culture by building community with one another and demonstrating our devotion and our love to God. We change culture by provoking the lost, the confused, the disenchanted.

0: tempted to a sort of jealousy. I mean, I hope people look at your life and say, you have something they don't have. You are grounded in a way they are not. You permeate hope that they can't fathom. You have a sense of peace. You're not placing your hopes in salaries and in middle income houses and retirement plans. You're placing your hope in the Lord, something bigger, and you have peace. And so they see peace in us. They see purpose in our lives, and they're like, they don't have that, and they want it. That's how you change culture. As you walk, as you lie down, as you rise, as you sit in your house. We possess God's promises. We live those promises. And that's how we influence the culture. And it can't be helped. It will happen. There's no stopping it. You will influence lives around you if you first lay up God's word in your heart and in your soul. If you are changed, your actions and your perceptions will be changed, and that will have an impact on the world around you. Who cares what the politicians do? Well, we do care, but not really, in light of the bigger picture. In light of the bigger picture, who cares what they write into their laws and whether it does or doesn't align with the Bible? Because that is not the path to change culture. We would like to see, you know, more things that align with our belief. We would like that. It might make things better, and I encourage you, vote your values. You have values, go vote according to them. But the path to change culture is not enforced rules. The path is changed lives. Parents, it starts with your children. It spreads out from there. Wherever there is a relationship, there is an opportunity to be an example, and it all starts with God's word taking charge in your life. So the question, how do we change culture? By first changing according to the will of God personally, and by putting ourselves in community with other changed people. The world does not guide this change. The will of God guides it. In Romans 12:2, it says, "Do not be conformed to this world, but be transformed by the renewal of your mind, that by testing you may discern what is the will of God and what is good and acceptable and perfect." And I'm going to close by a quote from Billy Graham. The world does not need changing. No, the world does need changing. Society needs changing. The nation needs changing. But we will never change it until we ourselves are changed.
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3: To say that technology has changed the traditional family dynamic is an understatement. Maybe you're a dad whose daughter used to be the apple of your eye, truly daddy's girl. But now you're concerned, and let's be honest, hurt, that her phone has taken your place. And now that she's older, you find yourself getting so angry because your daughter has no relationship with her own children. How can she, when her face is glued to her phone almost every waking moment? All of us

0: deal with regret, especially parents. If this is you, I encourage you to take comfort from Philippians 3, verse 14. I press on to reach the end of the race and receive the heavenly prize for which God, through Christ Jesus, is calling us. With God's strength, you can press on with prayer, then stand back and watch God work. Philippians chapter 4, verses 6 and 7 say, "Do not be anxious about anything, but in every situation, by prayer and petition, with thanksgiving, present your request to God. 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
3: 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Now, he didn't need to eat. We won't need to eat in heaven, but we will enjoy it. We're going to enjoy some good food in heaven. Mm-hmm.
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4: 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Welcome to Bridge Bible Talk. 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That's the flagship station where this program originates from. And our Facebook page is Bridge Bible Talk, so you can follow us there. The Real Life Network, those of you watching there from the comfort of your own home, you can call us just like

0: everyone else will be doing, 888-712-7434. Pastor Lloyd Pulley's not with me today. He is a little bit under the weather, so pray for him. Hoping to have him back later this week. Pastor Rico Basso is with me. He's a regular here on the program. Rico, I put you on the other end.
1: Yeah, you got me here today. You know, you don't have Lloyd, Pastor Lloyd, so sorry, but yeah. I'm here and I'm ready and I'm excited.
0: That's right. So we're here to answer any question you have on the Christian faith. This is open to just not only Christians, even non-Christians. If you're listening to this program, you're not a believer. Listen, we'll take your call. We just won't debate. That's not the way we formatted the program. But you can call us as well with any question about the Christian faith, 888-712-7434. We're going to start off with an email question. Carolyn has a question. It's more relational here. She's been with her boyfriend 10 years. She says they've been having problems. But then it says recently a man has been pursuing her to go out for lunch, and he's a married man. And so she's kind of confused because, one, she's committed to her relationship with the boyfriend, but she's asking, could this be God? Well, what would you say to her on that?
1: Well, Carolyn, there's a couple things I think we should probably address in this. The first one is that, you know, if you've had a boyfriend for 10 years, my question, I guess, for you and for him is, what are you doing? Mm-hmm. You know, you should, is this serious? Are we committed to something? You know, you're kind of burning daylight here. If the pursuit isn't marriage, then what is the pursuit in this? So I would say that. I would definitely say that, you know, meeting with a married man is not wise. I don't see anything good coming out of it. Shame on that that man.
0: Yeah.
1: So, you know, starting with him, I mean, he should be nowhere near anything remotely close to that. It's completely inappropriate. Mm. Opens up too many doors. There's no, you know, a married man really shouldn't be friends with a woman in that context.
0: Yeah.
1: You know, outside of his wife. It's just it's not something that should be. Mm-hmm. You know, it's not from God because it opens up way too many doors for temptation that way. But I also don't jump to, you know, did the devil send this man to me? I wouldn't go there either. This is just something that's really unwise, not fruitful, and I would avoid it at all costs. I would cut off the quote unquote friendship with this man, and I would look to pursue to either marry or move on from the boyfriend. That would be my counsel to Carolyn there.
0: Absolutely.
1: Would you say this? I mean, 10 years is a long time.
0: Yeah, long time. And obviously, we don't know if they're living together. If they are, then that's cohabitation. That's not something that you know you want to do. But a married man approaching her, that's a big red flag.
1: Yeah, shame on him. And you absolutely should not be doing that. That's the big red flag there. Anyone that's pursuing someone in that manner, even if it's just for, you know, I don't even know what it would be for.
0: Yeah.
1: Danger. Red flag.
0: Absolutely.
1: Avoid.
0: The other way.
1: Yeah.
0: Carolyn, thank you again for your question. And we're going to move on. 888-712-7434. 888-712-7434. We're going to continue on with our email questions. But first, we're going to go to Chris in New York. Chris, thanks for holding. What's your question?
2: Okay, my question is, I can't remember where I read this, but it's either called the Day of the Gentiles or the Times of the Gentiles. And I'm curious, does that start in the future or does that start with right after the Babylon captivity?
0: All right, so you're looking for that, I'm assuming maybe Luke 21:24.
1: Yeah, I got Luke 21, definitely referenced and connects to Daniel's visions in Daniel 2. And Daniel 7, and it ends when God's kingdom comes in the fullness under the Messiah. So it's not the day of the Gentiles, but it's definitely the times of the Gentiles or the time of the Gentiles. And Jesus is just talking here about a period of time where Gentile powers will dominate Jerusalem until the appointed time has been fulfilled for the ushering in of the Messiah. So it's a connection to prophecy. It's a fulfillment of prophecy. And you can find the fullness of that or the first mentioning of that in Daniel 2 and Daniel 7.
2: So are you saying right now is the time of the Gentiles or?
0: Well, obviously, God has obviously put his attention to the Gentiles.
1: That would be non-Jew. You could say that for sure. There is going to be a specific time where the You know, it says Jerusalem will be trampled under.

0: underfoot by the Gentiles mm-hmm. until the time of the Gentiles are fulfilled. So there's going to be a time when that specifically will occur, and we would believe that that's during the, you know, the tribulation period. And then there is a time frame in which we are in, which would be the time of the Gentiles. So it's sort of a two-for-one there.
1: Okay. My second question was, in the New Testament, when Lazarus dies, also the daughter of Jairus, in both incidences, Jesus says they're asleep. Now, I know they were physically dead. The miracle was he raised them. But I'm just curious. In that short period of time, like, say, Lazarus was dead for 4 or 6 days, I believe.
2: Mm-hmm.
1: Anyway, to make a long story short, was he in Abraham's bosom for them few days?
0: Yeah, I mean, obviously it doesn't say, but I would mm-hmm. I would say if you're talking about the story from Luke 16,
2: the rich man,
0: yeah, then I would say yeah. I mean, it says he was carried into Abraham's bosom. Actually, if it's Luke 16:22, it says the poor man died and was carried by the angels to Abraham's bosom. But if you're talking about Lazarus,
2: John 11. Where was he at during that time?
0: Right. I would say that it's Luke 16 that Lazarus obviously is yes, but the other one, obviously doesn't say. But the main point is that after death there is a fixed separation. So if you're looking at to try to see what exactly Abraham's bosom is, obviously there's a separation after death between those who are saved, had faith, and those who did not. You could say that Lazarus, who was dead for, those days, probably was in Abraham's bosom mm-hmm. For that time period. I would say that. Obviously, the text doesn't say that. That wasn't the focus of the story, but yeah.
1: Okay. All right. Thank you very much, gentlemen.
2: You're welcome. Yeah. There's a lot of things in Scripture, and we talk about this all the time, is that there are some gaps in Scripture, things that we don't have clarity to. And we can speculate, but we don't want to go too far.
0: Yeah. I think it's good to, think about those things and look at the gaps.
2: Mm-hmm.
0: But when there is a gap, it's definitely safe to ask yourself the question. So if I'm looking at a gap in a story, I might not be picking up on what the story is telling me.
2: Yeah.
0: Because the when God lays something out to us in Scripture, whether it is a parable or, in the narrative mm-hmm. or whatever the case may be, he doesn't gap the important part. So when you see a gap and you're like, well, wait a minute. Just for example, let's just say this, like, well, where was Lazarus when he was dead for those days? That's a gap. I mean, we could infer he was probably in Abraham's bosom based on the things that we know of that time period. And obviously Christ hadn't ascended yet. But if you're looking at that gap, that's not what the story's telling you.
2: Mm-hmm.
0: That's not what the narrative's trying to get across, right? The for that specific one, for Lazarus and the raising, that obviously is about Christ's mm-hmm. deity and what and how he is the resurrection. Yeah. So the focus is there. There's never a gap where, there shouldn't be.
2: Mm-hmm.
0: So when you're looking at gaps in Scripture, it's a good point. Sometimes they're fun and speculate, and you can connect dots, but that's never going to be what God is trying to get at in the text.
2: That's right. 888-712-7434. This is Bridge Bible Talk. Pastor Robert here with Pastor Rico. We're here to

0: And so, you know, the idea is the resurrection points to Christ's victory. And the focus there is about Christ, not necessarily, you know, who was wandering after the tombs. It is an interesting portion of the scripture.
1: And it only happens once. It only happened once. It's one of those isolated verses that we've seen in scripture that we can't really build too much off of it except for what, you know, what we're told in the account, which is pretty powerful.
0: Oh, yeah.
1: Of what happened.
0: Christ's victory over death is just another example that's given, another, you know, a public declaration, if you will, of his, you know, of his victory. And you don't want to lose sight of that, because that's really what the focus is. But, you know, another one of those things where you're like, wow, that's kind of interesting. That's weird. What's going on there? And you kind of poke around. But don't lose sight of the fact that, you know, Christ defeated the grave. Christ won over death.
1: Yeah.
0: And that's why you see what you saw there that one time.
1: Yep, absolutely. Good question there. Thanks again for your question there, Kayla. We have another question here. This is an email question, anonymous. And the question is, my husband and I baptized someone in our bathtub years ago. Is that baptism somehow invalid?
0: No. You know, it's interesting. You know, I would like you to think about this. We did baptism, I guess you could say, you know, unconventional. There's plenty of pastors, I think, have done unconventional, or people have done unconventional baptisms. We did one in a pool in someone's backyard years ago.
1: Yeah.
0: And so, you know, the point of a baptism is an outward profession. Now, I can, of your faith, something that happened inwardly. Now, I can understand why you would be questioning the idea, maybe in a bathtub. It's not necessarily public, or, you know, whatever the case may be. There are witnesses there. You know, it would have been this anonymous person and their husband. You know, I don't know if I would call it. I would kind of err on the side of caution if I would call it invalid. If the person who was baptized is questioning the validity of the baptism, I don't think I would prevent them from getting baptized again. I don't think I would say, no, don't worry about it. If it's something that's pressing on their conscience, you know, I would allow them to get baptized, and I would baptize them, you know, publicly, or in a way that would make them, you know, kind of soothe their conscience in that way. But I don't think necessarily that's an invalid baptism.
1: Right.
0: What's your take on that?
1: Yeah, I don't think so either. I think, I mean, you have the freedom to baptize people in different places, bathtubs. Philip baptized the eunuch, Ethiopian eunuch, there in that pool of water. Bridge Fest, we do it at the beach.
0: Yeah, the ocean.
1: So there's a lot of ways and all. And, you know, and the question, if the concern is, you know, what this is this concerning for them spiritually? Again, baptism doesn't save you. It's based on identity. You know, you're identifying with Christ. It's a symbolism, right? You're symbolizing what Paul says in Romans chapter 6. So I wouldn't say that, you know, even if, let's say, it was something that maybe you shouldn't have done, it doesn't take away from their salvation, because they're already saved.
0: No, and I see part of the question here is, will they be responsible for a misstep if there was one? You know, I don't think there was a misstep in that way, in that regard. And again, if the person, I don't think you were wrong to baptize them, to baptize this young man. There's an earnest zeal there. Would he have to be baptized again? Again, no. But if the person feels that they should be, or that they're looking at that baptism in some sort of way, I wouldn't press their conscience to, you know, either way, the other way. So,
1: right. That's true.
0: It's a good question.
1: 888-712-7434. That's 888-712-7434. That's the number to call in with your Bible questions. This is Bridge Bible Talk, 888-712-7434. We're going to go back to email questions here in a little bit. Back to the phones, Kathy, New Jersey. Hi, Kathy, what's your question?
2: Hey, how you doing?
1: Doing well.
2: Good. Yeah, I'm just curious your take on 1 Corinthians 2:16, where we have the mind of Christ. I know Paul's elaborating on Isaiah chapter 40:13, you know, that's saying, like, who could know the thoughts of God, and who would know his mind, and so forth. And then Paul tells us in the New Testament, but we have the mind of Christ.
1: Yeah.
2: So I'm just wondering your thoughts on that. I know as Christians we do have the mind of Christ, but what do you think about that?
1: Absolutely. What's the idea behind that?
0: Yeah, I wouldn't detach that from the entirety of the passage in 1 Corinthians 2:14-16. You know, I don't necessarily know if Paul is, he could be, it could be in mind when referencing this and talking about Isaiah, but all you need is really right here in this verse. He's just contrasting, comparing and contrasting.

0: human wisdom with God's wisdom that is eventually that is revealed by the Holy Spirit. So Christians don't, you know, we obviously don't know everything that God knows. That's not what that's saying. Yeah. But it means that we've been given, you know, spiritual understanding through the indwelling of the Holy Spirit so that we can, you know, we can receive Christ's truth. We can receive things in the Bible. We can think according to his word. We can see life through God's perspective and the way that he wants us to see it. But it definitely, you know, I think that that's probably it. It's located in that context right there. I would keep it there. Doesn't mean that you have some sort of all-knowing, you know, ability, or you've received, you know, even a prophetic word of wisdom in that way. It's just that, you know, with the Holy Spirit, you're able to discern things that you were not able to discern as a natural, the natural man, or without the Spirit.
1: Yeah, and even in the passage of Philippians, I mean, when it talks about the mind of Christ, he's not talking about having literally the mind of Christ, but more of the character of Christ in that passage is humility.
0: Yeah.
1: He was a humble servant.
0: Yep. Having this mind among yourselves, which is yours in Christ Jesus, which is from Philippians 2:5. That one's talking about humility for sure. And, you know, I think there's obviously it's multifaceted. Yeah. So in that one, the mind of Christ is humility. It's obedience, sacrificial love. And I think here it's just learning to live according to God's word and live in contrast to how you used to live.
1: Yeah.
0: In your natural self, where it was everything was about you and everything was self-focused, where you walked according to the power, the prince of the power of the air. So,
1: does that help?
2: Oh, very much so. Yes, that's exactly in the way I was looking at it. You know, that we have discernment for God's plan and purpose and the perspective of Christ, and that's something that all believers possess. But it certainly doesn't mean hey, we know how God thinks, and we know what he's thinking. And,
1: right.
2: And that's why I just wanted to hear, you know, you say it. I firmly believe in never cutting and pasting Bible verses like people do. You have to read the whole word. I always say it's context. If you take the text out of the context, you're left with the con. Right? So anyway, there you go. And I wouldn't have thought of that if I didn't have the mind of Christ. But no. So I always read it in context. And that's why I was asking.
1: Yeah.
2: Because I know believers that, you know, they take it overboard. Well, I have the mind of Christ. You know.
0: But well, that's exactly, and that's exactly what you want to avoid.
1: Yeah.
0: That's why I was careful to make sure you know that, you know, when talking about that, like, you know, like Pastor Robert mentioned, there's two times here where we find that Paul mentions this mind of Christ, and they mean two different things in the context in which he's writing them. So, but I don't think we were conned on this one. So that was a good. I'm going to steal that line, Kathy. I like that. You know, without the text there, that's pretty good.
1: All right. Thanks again, Kathy, for your question. 888-712-7434. 888-712-7434. David, South Carolina. How are you?
3: I'm doing pretty good. How are you?
1: Doing well.
0: All right.
1: How can we help you?
3: Yeah, my question was, in the Garden of Eden, when Cain killed Abel, and then God came and confronted Cain about it, and he sent Cain away with a mark lest somebody would kill him, how would somebody want to kill Cain when the only people then was Adam and Eve and Cain?
1: Yeah, that's a good question. Again, this is where we see in the scriptures another gap, right?
0: Yeah, a little bit of a gap, right? Where here are a couple things. The mark was to protect Cain. It wasn't so people could identify and kill him. I don't know if I heard you right or whatever might have been said there, but it's so that it was to have mercy on Cain. So here, first of all, let me just say this. That's actually the point of the story there. The point is God showing mercy even in judgment. So he sends Cain away in judgment, but he also has mercy by marking him so that no man would kill him. So he was judged, but he was not immediately destroyed in judgment. So there's the point. Now the gap, well, who would have killed him? So you have to think about it. We have no idea how old Cain and Abel are at this point, and we know that obviously they're having to intermarry, with family because That's all that there was on earth at the time. So Cain, you know, could have had, you know, multiple and probably did brothers, sisters. Then, you know, you've got nephews and nieces and cousins and descendants and on and on and on, you know, to the point where you have cities and this, that, and the other thing. So just the fact that the text said that, that there were, you know, to protect Cain from that, then we know there must have been more people. And we know that a decent amount of time had passed.
1: Yeah.
0: By the time Cain had been sent away. I think that's where I would go. Where are you going?
1: Yeah, with there, I'm looking at the passage in Genesis 4:26. It says, as for Seth and him and his son was born, he named him Enosh. And if you go to the chapter 5, you see that Adam and Eve, you're talking about 130 years, around 130 years with them from the birth of Cain to Seth. So there were already people there. Those are the things you see when you look at it that way. You know what I'm saying, David?
3: Yeah, I got you. Hey, well, I appreciate y'all's help. Thank you.
1: Yeah, absolutely. Thanks again for your question. 888-712-7434. That's 888-712-7434. Alicia in Jersey. Hi, Alicia.
4: Hi, how you doing?
1: Doing well.
4: Thank you for taking my call.
1: Sure.
4: My question. Okay. So I was reading this morning in the book of Genesis where it's talking about Joseph. And when his brothers come to collect the grain, and then he puts a silver cup in Benjamin's sack, and it's listed as his cup of divination. Mm-hmm. I really never have come across that before, so I was questioning, is that something he just said so that they would come back? I don't know the reasoning behind the cup of divination. Was it simply because he was living in Egypt and at the time they were doing that?
1: Mm-hmm. Yeah, definitely. I know the text doesn't say that he used it for divination.
0: No, I don't think he did.
1: Planted it
0: was a cup that he had. I mean, he's an Egyptian ruler.
1: Yeah.
0: So this is what, these are the things that they have. You know, again, point of the story is that, you know, he was testing his brothers. So the cup, probably, you know, he probably used it. He definitely didn't use it for divination. I don't, you know, see that, like, mm-hmm. you're saying, Pastor Robert. I don't see that in any of the texts about Joseph in that manner, or some particular thing. But you know, and he definitely didn't use divination. So if you really want to kind of move into it, he didn't use divination to find out whether or not his brothers were doing something right. God gave him wisdom. We continually see that.
1: Mm-hmm.
0: God was the one that gave him favor with Pharaoh, and so Joseph wasn't doing anything funny. I think mm-hmm. that's just something that he would have had, you know, with him as an Egyptian ruler.
1: Mm-hmm.
0: And he was still, and if you think about it, actually, he's still disguising himself as an Egyptian ruler to his brothers.
1: Mm-hmm.
0: So planting, you know, a cup like that mm-hmm. would have fit the bill because that's what Egyptian rulers would have had.
1: Yeah.
0: So
1: yeah, does that explain it to you, Alicia?
4: Yeah. Thank you. I thought so as well, but I just wanted to confirmation. Thank you.
0: Okay. You got it.
1: Okay.
4: God bless. Thank you.
1: You're welcome. Okay. Thanks again for your question. If you just tuned in, this is Bridge Bible Talk. Robert Baltadano, Pastor Rico Basso. We're here to answer your Bible questions, questions on the Christian faith. Call us now, 888-712-7434, 888-712-7434. We're going to go back to an email question, Noel. The question is, how do you explain to a 10-year-old that people who haven't heard the gospel will go to hell?
0: Ugh, Noel, I'm an expert on this. My son's 9 years old.
1: And I got an 11-year-old.
0: Right, so you too, right? So we've had these discussions with our kids. I always start conversations like this with God, not mm-hmm. with hell. And so, you know, if my kids can see the grandeur and the beauty and the holiness, the perfectness of God, and see just how, you know, set apart and how perfect he is and what he demands of his creation. I think when you start with that, then you begin to move into the space of, now you have humans who have turned around and said, yeah, we're going to kind of do things our own way. And then for the 10-year-old, I definitely try and relate to, like, you know, you get kind of kiddish in that way. You're like, okay, so, you know, when mom and dad ask you to do this and you don't do this, And then, you know, you kind of, you relate it in that way. I think for kids, for sure, even for adults, though, I mean, wouldn't you agree to this? Like, even adults, sometimes when they ask a question like this, the concept that's hard for them to understand when it comes to hell is that's a long time.
1: Yeah.
0: And just for, you know, like they see these sins and it's like lying, like you're going to burn in hell forever for lying, for, you know, and I think when you start with God explaining how big, how perfect, how wonderful, and then do the contrast, how evil. It's not just a mistake Adam and Eve made. You know, they weren't like tricked and all of a sudden God's like, get out. They rebelled. And, you know, sometimes I've actually used this where I'll go down the line of like who you lie to. Take a little lie, right? Who you lie to increases the punishment, if you will, that you receive. So if you lie to me, I'm going to be really upset with you and our relationship's going to change. If you lie to a police officer, right? And I kind of, you know, with a kid, you build it up.
1: Yeah.
0: Like you lie to a police officer and they're, you know, they're kind of drawn in. It's like you can go to jail, right? Because now you're, you know, you're obstructing justice or you're whatever. And so they're like drawn in. And then you eventually I'll get to, you know, if you lie to the government, right? If you lie to the federal government, you can get the death penalty. You can be put to death. And they're like, oh, my goodness, you know, I can't believe this. And then you go, now imagine God. And it sort of starts to make sense for that nine-year-old brain that, like, as you move up the scale of importance or greatness, when you violate that law, the consequences is serious.
1: Yeah.
0: I don't think there's, like, a perfect answer. It's really in the context of your family and of your home. But
1: and,
0: as long as they get it.
1: And the understanding, too. You know your kids, what they understand.
0: Yeah.
1: If you were to ask my 11-year-old, even at 10 years old, you know, why was hell created? They would tell you Satan and the angels.
0: Sure.
1: And then I say, and I had this conversation not too long ago, I said, and the people that refuse to receive Christ or to believe in Christ, they go there. There's no other spot for them. And they understand. In fact, this morning I was having a conversation with my 10-year-old about, we were looking at the passage of Jesus healing the man, putting mud on his eyes. And we got into the salvation part of it, you know, the spiritual aspect of it. And I said, you know, you guys can understand that this was something that Jesus did very uniquely. But the man came to faith. He believed, though the religious leaders did not. They were pressing and saying, you know, who did this? And tell us, you know. And long story short, we talked about salvation. But I would probably make it clear to my 10-year-old, and I have, is to, you know, everybody will have a chance to hear the gospel, because based on this thing here, or the question is, who haven't heard the gospel, will they go to hell? Well, no one will be in hell not knowing the gospel.
0: Right.
1: They're going to know the gospel.
0: Yeah, or at the very least, I mean, we see it in Romans where, you know, they're condemned just by their conscience, or by nature.
5: How will they ever know? How will they ever?
6: Hey, this is Pastor Dave with Agents for Christ, and you're listening to Evangelism Minute. I don't know about you, but what I consider shopping is getting in the store, get what I need, and then get out. The less messing around, the better. I started to notice that most people are like this. They're zoned in on what they need, and they're not paying attention to the people around them. Then I read Acts 17, verse 16 and 17, and it really changed my perspective. It says, now while Paul waited for them in Athens, his spirit was provoked within him when he saw that the city was given over to idols. Therefore, he reasoned in the synagogue with the Jews, with the Gentile worshipers, and in the marketplace daily with those who happened to be there. Paul made a point to witness while he was in the marketplace, and so should we. So the next time you're headed to grab that gallon of milk, take some gospel tracts with you. Keep your eyes open, and be ready to witness in the marketplace. For evangelism resources, go to gottracts.com. That's gottracts.com.
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0: The gospel and the person of Jesus are found all through the Bible, from Genesis to Revelation. Jesus isn't just the babe in the manger we celebrate at Christmas. Jesus is the eternal God who stepped into history as the God-man to die on the cross and be raised again.
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4: And we're back live here in the studio, Bridge Bible Talk. Always a blessing to answer your questions. We're here for another 30 minutes or so, so take advantage of the time and call us, 888-712-7434. You know, a reminder that we've been announcing the Bridge Fest. This is a localized tri-state festival out here, 2 days. We do have some teams coming from California. People that do drive and fly to this area for this conference, or really festival, not conference. We have a Friday night concert. That's the only ticketed thing for the conference, or the conference, like I say, conference festival, Bridge Fest. And Katie Nicole, Colton Dixon, Pastor Gary Hamrick, who's in Virginia, pastoring there. He'll be coming up here. We'll keep delivering the message, the gospel message. 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Tickets are selling pretty fast, so if you'd like to come and join us, we're going to do Bridge Bible Talk live Friday right there in front of the audience like we do every year. 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So we're looking forward to that. So bridgefest.org for more information. 888-712-7434. Let's go to Gene in Florida. Gene, thanks for holding. What's your question?
5: Hi, gentlemen. How you doing?
4: Good. How are you?
5: I'm doing great. It's a pleasure talking to you guys.
4: Thank you.
5: I'm a good listener and a very interesting program. My question today is, would you please elaborate on Genesis chapter 6, verse 2, please?
4: All right, so we're talking about the sons of God, I believe, the Nephilim. So, Rico, I know there's many interpretations to this, positions, really.
6: Yeah. So Genesis 6:2 says the sons of God saw the daughters of men were attractive. They took as their wives as they chose a lot of different ways that that's translated. But the question, who are the sons of God, is really the meat of that text. It comes down to this. You have three views. You have to take it in the context and, you know, kind of decide on your own, you know, what it is that you want to do with the phrase sons of God. The three views are, one is that these are fallen angels that are mingling with women. This view comes from the phrase sons of God being used in Job, which refers to heavenly beings. Second Peter and Jude also mention angels who sinned are kept in judgment, so they connect the two. The view is a little strange to us, I think, in that one, but it was actually common ancient interpretation to that text. So a lot of rabbis actually have that interpretation for Genesis 6:2. The other two views are that these are the line of Seth marrying the line of Cain. And so Genesis 4 has Cain's rebellion line, and Genesis 5 shows, Seth's line through whom called upon the name of the Lord. So you have a mingling, intermingling of faithful and unfaithful. And so you get the sons of the phrase sons of God, which you'd have to take that as not clearly meaning, people that were from Seth. Anywhere else in the Old Testament, that one kind of has its big weaknesses as well. And then finally, you just have sons of God meaning powerful kings and rulers. So people who were of influence, men of renown, would have taken these women by force. And, the weakness there is that doesn't really give you a good explanation for sons of God to give that as naturally as you would explain it as the fallen angel. Right, so that actual phrase would have been more in line with that first view. But those are the three views. I mean, you could go back and forth on them. Mm-hmm. You know, I've changed positions on this a couple different times, and I land on one of them. But it really is just a matter of what you're going to do with that with that word in the Hebrew.
4: Yeah, it's a much debated passage there, Gene.
5: Oh, that's fantastic. I'm agree. I'm very delighted you guys express it in a way, because I'm a preacher also, but, you know, sometimes I have people who telling me they think it's Jesus including on it.
6: No.
4: Yeah.
6: No. So, again, you know, I feel like the theme of the program today has been, what's the point of the story?
4: Yeah.
6: So the point of the story is not to get fixated on that phrase, sons of, the sons of God. The point of the story is that creation is so deeply corrupted that God's judgment is going to come, and the judgment of God is righteous. Mm-hmm. And so whatever whatever you want to land on in that, you know, the point is not to come out of it like, hey, you know, we've got these intermingling demons and that's... Or hey, you know, we've got these men of power. The point is, man is so corrupted that God's judgment is always just. It's always right. And the flood, you don't have to protect God and coming up with all these excuses as to why God would have done this. It was a righteous thing for God to do. And that's the point, I think, of the story there.
4: All right, Gene. Thanks again for your question. 888-712-7434, 888-712-7434. Jacob in Pennsylvania. Hi, Jacob.
7: Yeah, hey. Thank you for taking my call.
4: Sure.
7: I'm driving up from Pennsylvania to Connecticut, and I've been listening to you guys for the last 40 minutes.
4: It's awesome. Wonderful. Well, welcome.
6: Nice.
7: I've been a Christian for a while, and my question was, what's the difference between the heart and the spirit? Because, I've heard terms like, I am a spirit, I have a body, I live in a body, I have a soul, and then you have other verses. I always struggle with which part is the spirit, which part is the heart. Wondering if you guys can provide some clarity there.
6: Okay, so here's something that I want you to walk away from with this question, is that you're not made up of parts. You're a composite. Okay, so whatever your view is going to be about the human makeup. Okay, there's two main views: is that man you have body, soul, and spirit. That's called, here's a big word,
4: theological,
6: the trichotomy or dichotomy, where man is just simply flesh and soul, right? Or body and soul. Whatever your view is with that, the idea to understand is that it's not like you're part this, part that. You're a composite. This is what we are, and the reason why I want to make that clear is because we will have you have a body. You're not a soul or a spirit trapped inside this human flesh, because in the future, God gives us a body. We are connected with having material body. It's part of who we are, for sure. And sometimes, that's where you get into Gnosticism that you see actually in the New Testament, that's being fought against by the Apostle John, for sure. You see it sometimes with Paul's writings. But this was a big problem in the early church. Okay, so the question here between the difference between the heart and the spirit, I think if I were to give you the radio quick answer, the heart is basically your thoughts, your desires. Proverbs 4:23, keep your heart with all vigilance. From it flow the springs of life, or out of it are the issues of life. This is, people often would say, the heart is who you are, the real inner you, what you love, what you want, the things you think about, what you choose, right? Your will, your volition, that's your heart. And then people would say that the spirit is the immaterial part of man related to God and life. So you see, James 2:26, as the body apart from the spirit is dead, right? It's almost like refers to the unseen part of the person that's alive before God, that lives forever. So also faith apart from works of death. So the spirit is connected in the scriptures, I think you'd see, to life, worship, your relationship to God. And, the confusing part about it is that heart, soul, spirit, they're not always strict technical categories. They overlap. So, just see here, Psalm 51, create in me a clean heart and renew a right spirit within me. So there's distinction there, but there definitely is overlap, because he's not saying, hey, give me a clean spirit. But in the same sense, he's saying that those things are definitely overlap in some way, shape, or form. Give me a clean heart, renew a right spirit within me. It's almost like they work in conjunction with one another. So the command center of your desires, your motives, your thoughts is your heart. The immaterial life of who you are would be your spirit. If I were to kind of pull that apart in what could be, you know, a 10-part sermon series, I'm sure.
4: Does that clear it up a little, Jacob?
7: Thank you. Yes, it does. I appreciate it. Thank you, guys.
4: All right. Thanks again for your question. 888-712-7434. Let's go to Isaac in Kentucky. Hi, Isaac.
8: Hey. I just had a quick question. Me and my family were reading about Cain and Abel last night, and I wanted your guys' opinions on why God looked with favor on Abel's offering and why he did not look with favor on Cain's offering.
4: All right. You know, I love the commentary that we're given in Hebrews. Kind of gives us a good
6: spot. Can you read? Because that's where I was going to go.
4: 11:4. By faith, Abel offered to God a more excellent sacrifice than Cain, through which he obtained witness that he was righteous, God testifying of his gifts, and through it, he being dead, still speaks.
6: Yeah, I've heard a lot of commentaries. I've heard a lot of messages when we talk about Cain and Abel, and you know, you kind of get into like a, you know, almost like a meat versus veggies type thing. What did God prefer?
4: Yeah.
6: And I think what you just gave, I think that's the answer.
4: Yeah,
6: is that, you know, Abel gave by faith. So, you know, a lot comes, I understand there's a lot of arguments about, you know, what Cain was bringing in reaction to, in comparison to Abel. But the key is always, I think the theme throughout Scripture always is in faith. So if Cain would have continued bringing what he was bringing, but he offered it by faith, you know, it seems that, you know, God would have accepted it. He actually says in Genesis 4:7, if you do well, will you not be accepted? You know, so there was an opportunity for him to respond rightly. And I mean, he rejected it.
4: Yeah.
6: And you know, he could have been repentant in it. So I think it comes down to Abel offered by faith and Cain did not.
4: Yeah. And I think there's something here that we're not seeing. And I'm just speculating here that God saw the heart.
6: For sure.
4: That was the issue.
6: Yeah.
4: It wasn't so much of what he gave, but the intention, the heart, right? And the same thing goes in the New Testament, that he wants us to give as a cheerful giver, not out of obligation, correct?
6: 1,000%. And I think that the thing about that, too, is, and again, what's the point of the story? As you're tracking through Genesis, what you're seeing is a promise was made to Eve just the chapter before, and there was going to be, you know, a man that's going to come, you know, through that lineage to save. And so the question that you're tracking as you're moving through Genesis is, okay, where's this person? Who's this person to save? And you see Abel offers by faith, and then he's killed.
4: Mm-hmm.
6: And so it's like, okay, well, not him.
4: Yeah.
6: And we got, you know, who's the person in line that's the promised person to come to save? And you know, if it wasn't faith as the theme there, it would not fit in the story. So the point is, Abel offered by faith. He had the right idea of what pleases the Lord,
4: right.
6: And Cain did not.
4: Yep. Does that help, Isaac?
8: Yeah, it does a little bit, but it still leaves me with questions. How, I know the New Testament writers were inspired by the Holy Spirit, but you can't get a faith out of just simply reading the Genesis account of Cain and Abel. But it's very historical narrative. It just tells you what happened, basically. It doesn't really give you motivation or anything else. So I was just wondering if you had any comment on that.
6: Well, I guess the only thing I would say to that is, who's the audience?
4: Mm-hmm.
6: So Moses is writing this to the Israelites, who would have had an idea of the things that are mentioned, especially, you know, when you consider, too, obviously the New Testament opens it up even more. But when, you know, it's the author, who is Moses, is not writing it standing next to Cain and Abel, where there's nothing known about this. The Israelites for sure know, you know, about offerings, about fat portions, about what's being offered. So in context, I would actually say, yeah, you know, this story would make sense, and you would be able to infer, which is later confirmed by the New Testament. So, you know, when considering Moses as the author, I would definitely say that you're looking at that and saying, and who he's writing to, the Israelites, to remind them of their story, to remind them of, you know, that the Exodus comes from faith and faith alone. I think that that's what's being tracked for sure here in Genesis. So could be there, not specifically, you know, in the text saying, hey, you know, Abel offered up by faith. And, you know, Cain brought an offering, you know, from the fruit of the ground. And so, you know, I think that what you're seeing there is probably could be filled in with context and the audience.
9: Right.
8: Yeah. Thank you very much. But that does remind me how important it is to keep context in mind when you're reading and how easy it is to get sidetracked on all these little things and lose sight of the big picture.
4: Yeah, and you got to remember, too, Scripture interprets Scripture. And right. So, you know, you look at one passage, this is where sometimes we get in trouble. We look at one isolated verse, and we just get stuck on it. But we got to look and see, what does the rest of the Bible say? You know, where do we find this right. in the New Testament? And I think with Cain is a great example, because the writer of Hebrews kind of gives us a quick little commentary, you know, when it comes to Cain and his intentions. And he says, you know, Abel offered it by faith, by trust, by confidence, devotion. But Cain didn't. So there's an issue there with heart.
6: And even if you look at Genesis 4 to the point, and this is a good point, Isaac, and I actually appreciate the pushback on using Hebrews. You're right. So if you even if you stay in Genesis, the Lord has regard for Abel and his offering. So then you have to ask the question, again, context audience, who's Moses writing to? He's writing to the Israelites about this. What does God regard? God isn't impressed by offering. God isn't impressed by what you bring. So you have to get you. So immediately you get rid of that. What has God always been after? Faith, right? The reliance upon God. So yeah, I think even if you stay in Genesis, that's a great pushback, and that's a good thought. You know, in Genesis, how would I get that? And I think it's that. It's who is Moses writing to? What would they have known about God to see that in the text? It's a great observation.
8: All right. Thank you so much. I appreciate you guys.
4: Thank you for tuning in to Bridge Bible Talk, Isaac. 888-712-7434. That's the number to call in with your Bible questions. We are getting a social media question. And so we're gonna answer that that just came in. This is from, I believe it is Ramos. And the question is, how do you know if your name is in the book of life? And so this is more of a salvation question. How do you know?
6: I mean, really important question, right?
4: Yeah.
6: So, how do you know? I would probably classify this in the assurance section of, you know, of your mind, if you will, and of your heart. Knowing that you're saved is really what this comes down to. And when you've put your faith and trust in Christ and, mm-hmm. and in the work on the cross and what he's done, I think the Bible is pretty clear that you know, in believing on the Lord Jesus Christ, you're saved and trusting his work of, you know, his substitutionary death for you on the cross is what gets you into the book of life that's referred to in Revelation 22. And, you know, if I'm not mistaken, there's two books of life, right? There's one where, you know, it's in reference to just, you know, the human death where, you know, you live or you die, which everybody in a sense, is going to die in that regard. And mm-hmm. then you have the book of eternal life, mm-hmm. right, which is probably what you're...
4: Yep. Revelation 20:15.
6: Yeah. Okay, yeah, right, Revelation 20. Yep. And so you're referencing that. And so it simply is just having faith and trust in Christ. And if you want to know whether you're in that, you got to ask yourself, you know, is your faith real?
4: Yeah.
6: And that opens up a whole different category of, you know, of things that you can look at and then point to identify whether or not your faith has taken root. This is where you get into, you know, seeing the fruit of the Spirit in your life, seeing, you know, different, I think, different things that God works in people's hearts over time in order to recognize that their faith has taken root and has become legitimate. And then throughout your life, you will continue on, you know, what we would say is sanctification. God mm-hmm. is continually making you more and more in the image of Christ, setting you apart for himself. Positionally, that's happened. And then throughout your life, you're going to continue to get more and more to be more and more like Christ. And when you see that pattern of living, when you see that pattern of becoming more and more like Christ, you're not perfect, but you're being perfected. Mm-hmm. And so as you continue. You should have confidence that God is working in you, and that you are in the, you know, you're written in the book of life.
4: Yeah.
6: How would you tag along that?
4: You know, I was thinking of 2 Peter 1:10.
6: Nice.
4: He says, brethren, be even more diligent to make your call and election sure.
6: Mm-hmm.
4: He says, so if you do these things, you will never stumble. And I know that John talks about this. This is his first letter, that these things I write to you, that you may know you have eternal life. And I think that's the key that's important, is you've got to know you're saved.
6: Assurance is such a vital part for a believer and their walk. Because if you can't live out the, if you're operating not from assurance of knowing what Christ has done and the fact that you believe that that Christ did this on your behalf, that's the fuel to empower your Christian walk. There comes a point in time, I think, in every Christian's life where sometimes you overanalyze your life.
4: Yeah.
6: You become too introspective, and you begin to, I'm not responding like this correctly, and you begin to doubt your own salvation. I think this is really common. Mm-hmm. I've been through this. I'm sure you've been through this, right? When you first accept Christ, or even, you know, maybe you've been saved for a couple years. You start to, am I even a Christian? Right. I should be here, or my heart should be this, or I'm reacting like this. And sometimes that's helpful to be introspective and to think about where your heart's at. You know, do I really love the Lord, or am I doing this for whatever reason? But I think other times it could be detrimental.
4: Yeah.
6: And when it begins to drag down your walk, and, you begin to, drift into, almost an unfruitfulness, unfruitful thinking of, I'm just this miserable, I'm not saved, or I should be doing this. That's a spot where you don't want to be in. It's overdone in many regards.
4: Right. And going back to that question about the 10-year-old.
6: Yeah.
4: You know, that's one of the things I make it clear to my kids. I just ask them randomly, how do you know you're a Christian?
6: Mm-hmm.
4: How do you know you're a Christian? Somebody says, how do you know you're a Christian? Well, because I received Jesus Christ. What does that mean? I put my trust in what he done on the cross. And I will go through the gospel with them so my kids understand this is why you're a Christian, not because you're going to church, although that's important. Not because mommy and daddy take you to church, but because you truly believe in what Jesus did on the cross. And going back to that question, based on the hell, right, that people that go to hell who have never heard the gospel, and we kind of talked a little bit about that.
6: Yeah, we were talking right before break, there was that second little caveat, like, how do you explain to somebody, and it's more than just a 10-year-old question, that's probably one of the biggest questions about two Christians.
4: Yeah.
6: It's like, how can someone who's never heard the gospel, you say Jesus is the only way, how could you say to anyone who's ever heard? And the funny thing is, and the way that I would respond to a 10-year-old or a 40-year-old or whoever, is that's just, in many ways, everybody has been, knows about God, because the Bible testifies that God has revealed himself to the Jews specifically through the law. They see his character deeper and who he is, and then the reflection of the law to them, which was an advantage for them. And then to the Gentile, nature, your conscience, you know right from wrong. You know there's something off. It's why those indigenous tribes and those places out in the nowhere, they know there's something off, and so they try to do these sacrifices. It bears witness in your own conscience and nature that there's a separation. And so that's why, missionary work and things like that are important, and sharing the gospel with people. If there's people that you don't think don't know the gospel, go share the gospel.
4: That's right. Amen. Thanks again, Pastor Rico, for being on Bridge Bible Talk. And thanks again for tuning in to Bridge Bible Talk. That is the music. That means our time's up. So thanks again for joining us. Don't forget, if you did not make it.
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10: Today's Wisdom for Women is Proverbs 17, verses 27 and 28. A truly wise person uses few words. A person with understanding is even-tempered. Even fools are thought to be wise when they keep silent. When they shut their mouths, they seem intelligent. Don't you just love how much we're learning in the book of Proverbs about words? Here we learn that sometimes silence is golden. Of course, there are many times when it's good to talk things out, when it's good to speak encouraging words, to be friendly, to instruct, to share your faith. But there are also times when actions speak louder than words. Many people say that when they're grieving, they don't need people to come and make conversation. They don't need people to give them lots of advice to try to cheer them up. They just need the comfort of companionship, a listening ear, someone to cry with them, or just to let them know they care. Our proverb today says, a truly wise person uses few words. So, let me give a final little list of times when less is more. Number one, complaining. If you have the urge to complain, truthfully, save your breath. No one really wants to hear about it. Number two, criticizing. That's a ditto. Number three, sarcasm. Somehow, we think sarcasm is clever. Actually, it's not. It often has a mean edge, and it's a really bad habit. And last but not least, gossip. If you can't stop, try duct tape. No, really. Whatever it takes, just knock it off. This is Debbie Bryson praying that the practical wisdom of God's Word will make you wise.

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1: Welcome to The Word Made Plain with Senior Pastor Tony Clark of Calvary Chapel, Newport News in Virginia. 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
2: The conjunction "and" connects the Lord and Savior together. It's speaking of the same person, Lord and Savior. The conjunction "and" tells us that. That those two go together. It's not Lord and Savior. No, it's Lord and Savior. It's both together. And there seemed just to be kind of a casual Jesus as Savior kind of thing that they want from God only. But he has to be Lord as well. We used to say a long time ago, he's either Lord of all or not Lord at all. So here we see this Lord and Savior. When you begin that walk with him, it's a beautiful journey that will take place. And this can happen through prayer, as I mentioned earlier. Then throughout your walk with Christ, like the psalmist, you would say, "I would have perished in my affliction if it had not been for the Lord's faithfulness towards me in this generation." Then the psalmist recognized how it was God's life-giving power of his precepts in verse 93 to get him through his affliction. He said, "I will never forget your precepts, for by them you have given me life." In other words, he was saying, "I am alive physically and spiritually because of your faithfulness to me." I love that about our God, his faithfulness to us. Look at verses 94 and 95. It says, "I am yours, save me, for I have sought your precepts. The wicked wait for me to destroy me, but I will consider your testimonies." Now, how beautiful these words are. The psalmist said, "I am yours, save me, for I sought your precepts." Now, this is describing a beautiful relationship he had with God, birthed from God's word or his precepts. And if you want a beautiful relationship with God, like the psalmist, it is birthed and developed through God's word. The Bible says in 1 Peter 1:23, says, "Being born again, not of corruptible seed, but of incorruptible," here it is, "through the word of God." So make yourself familiar and acquainted with his word, and you will be saying things like this as well. That's one thing that the Lord has been impressing upon my heart lately. There's just a lot of believers that just don't read the word. Just don't. I mean, you know, I used to take for granted, you know, our church, and I just say, you know, our church is different. You know, we go through the word and people are in the word. Some are. But there's some that's not. I mean, a whole lot of them is just not. And that's heartbreaking for me, because I'm like, Lord, we read about what the psalmist is talking about, this whole chapter, all 176 verses dealing with the word of God, except for about five of them. And it's like we're reading a foreign book. This guy talking about what the word means to him, and that guy only had probably the first five books of the Bible and maybe a few of the prophets. Outside of that, that's all he had. And we have the whole shebang. Genesis to Revelation, and we just poo-poo on it. You know, I open up when I get to church. But what about at home? Well, you know, I'm busy, you know, got the kids, you know, school back in, got homework with them, you got stuff happening, you know, just, you know, got my phone, got to look up, got to see who liked my post, who didn't. And, you know, I just got a lot. Pastor Tony, it's just a lot going on. You know, read that word and you know, and the thing is, we just don't have an appetite for it. We don't have an appetite because we like the junk food of the world, and we have no appetite for some good meat and potatoes, you know. And I just say, oh, Lord, give us a heart. Give us a heart for your word, that when we read stuff like this, we're not reading a foreign book. you know, like, what is this psalmist talking about? You know, we're not reading a foreign book. Then the psalmist once again described his enemies and how they waited for him to destroy him. Now, the Hebrew word for wait is kwava, and it means to wait eagerly and patiently. It reminds me of they hated the Apostle Paul so much that in the book of Acts, it said that 40 people banded together to say, we will not eat nor drink anything until we have killed that guy called Paul. And they waited. And all of a sudden, somehow, some way, Paul's nephew heard about it. He went and told Paul about it. And Paul went and got the commander and said, hey, this guy got something to tell you. And he took him by the hand and went over into a corner and said, bro, you got to hear this. They after my uncle. It's about 40 of them said they're not going to eat nor drink anything until they've killed that dude. So, all right. So he took two centurions, a centurion is over 100 soldiers. So 200 soldiers, 200 spearmen, and they lifted Paul up on a type of some kind of platform. And they took off in the middle of the night to get Paul out of there. Folks, I'm telling you, the enemy will stir up people that want to see you destroyed. Please remember that Satan has people waiting eagerly and patiently for you to fail or to fall. Not everyone is happy for your victories or successes. You all have.

happen. You're like, yeah, I want to testify to the Lord, to the good Lord, you know, and you want, and you're on social media and you posting it. I mean, look what the Lord did for me, my family. Oh man, I'm just so happy. Praise the Lord. And there's people that's looking at your posts like this. They're not happy for you. That's why, you know, we don't, for us, but this is just for my family. Everybody's different. For my family, we don't post about what's going on, because not everybody's happy. Not everybody's happy for us. And they be like, Pastor Tony, oh, he's there? Oh, he's where? Oh, he's doing what? You never know. Been around the world, but you won't know it. Most of the time, I am speaking. Yes. The majority of the time, I am speaking somewhere, but you won't know it. Mm-mm. I may come back and say, yeah, I had a great time in California or wherever, but you won't know it. Mm-mm. Not at all, because not everybody's happy for you. People see your post and they're like, ooh, can't wait to see them fall. Oh, they think they got it all. They think they all that. See, you got folks that are haters. Sipping on haterade all day long. Hate you. Hate what's happening with you because it's not happening for them. So they won't be happy. They want to see your fall. Now, how do we get over this idea? Like the psalmist did. He said, but I will consider your testimonies. See, it is in God's word that we see what God did to those who were enemies of his people. In Exodus chapter 14 and verse 13, when the Egyptians were coming after the Israelites, Moses told them, do not be afraid, stand still and see the salvation of the Lord, which he will accomplish for you today. For the Egyptians who you see today, you shall see again no more forever. And these are the type of stories the psalmist would have been meditating on or considering. Remember, I said he knew, he had at least the first five books of the Bible. This is in Exodus. He would have known about this. He would have been meditating on stories like this, on how God, what God did to enemies of his people. Look at verse 96. I have seen the consummation of all perfection, but your commandment is exceedingly broad. Now, perhaps the psalmist was meditating on the beauty of creation, like a sunset or an ocean or rivers, mountains or the animal kingdom. But he said that they have a consummation. Now, that word there, consummation, the Hebrew word is kates, and it means an end. And no matter how beautiful the rivers, the mountains, all that, it has an end. It has a border. It has a limit. He was saying all these things have a limit on end, but your commandment is exceedingly broad. Now, the Hebrew word for broad is rechab, and it means wide or vast. It speaks of something that's spacious. In other words, out of all of the beauty of the world, there is nothing. There is just something, should I say, much more beautiful, and that is God's commandments. They are vast. They are spacious. They keep speaking to us no matter how many times we read it, no matter what we're going through. God's word is spacious. It has no end. And the amazing thing about it is I'm always amazed every time I go through the word, no matter how many times I've been through the Bible, I lost count. No matter how many times, it speaks to me differently every time. And I got verses underlined, verses memorized, but they, as we say today, they just hit different. When you go through them again, because you're at a different stage in your walk with God. You're going through something different now that verse didn't speak to you then. Oh, but it's hitting very well now as you're going through whatever it is you're going through. And God's word, if you just say, I'm going to go through the Bible 10 times this year, all 10 times it's going to hit different. God's word is wide, it's spacious. No matter what we're going through, God's word is amazing. It is just amazing. And what's amazing to me is how people think that the Bible is narrow, only filled with you shall nots and all this stuff. But the Bible is exceedingly broad.

as they were moved by the Holy Spirit. The Holy Spirit of God moved upon men to write down. And what's so amazing is that God used the personality, the education, and the background of the biblical writers, and he worked through that for them to write down God's word. You can tell the scholarship and the scholastic mind of Paul in his writings. You can tell Peter, he's from Hicktown up north, Galilee. You can tell his writing. And God will use all these folks, you know. And you say back in the day, you know, John was a lover, you know, and you read about the love of God throughout his writings. And it's just beautiful how God used all these people, because this is how God does. The Bible says that God gives these gifts to the church. He gave some to be apostles, prophets, evangelists, pastor, and teachers, for the equipping of the saints, for the work of the ministry, for the edifying of the body of Christ. So he gave these gifts to the body. Now you can have five pastors operate as in the gift of pastoring five different ways, because that's how God works. Not everybody gonna be nutty like me up here. No, you got some that are, you know, they're just plain and they monotone and just, you know, you would think they said, you know, Jesus said, if you love me, bore my sheep, you know. But they got congregations in the thousands. Because there are people sitting out there just as boring as them. Yes, Pastor. Very good message today. And you know what? And that's them being excited. So you got that just shows the variety of how God operates. God operates. You got, I was just thinking about it. I'm going through some church history stuff. And there was a guy back in the early 1900s, his name was Billy Sunday. Billy Sunday was, you know, he was a great athlete. He played baseball. And for those who understand baseball and stuff, if you don't, this is not going to mean anything. He was known for his speed. This guy can run from home around the bases and back to home in 14 seconds. He was that fast. So he was great in baseball. God called him to the ministry. And the guy who kind of discipled him in ministry was kind of out there a little bit. And Billy Sunday was out there. Billy Sunday, there's pictures of him. You can look him up. There's pictures of Billy Sunday. He was on top of the pulpit with his finger like that, you know, standing like on top of this thing. Yeah, you people, you know. And the guy was not. And God used him. He was just as effective as a Billy Graham, a D.L. Moody. Billy Sunday was amazing. But Billy Sunday was a guy God used. D.L. Moody. They say he's the only guy who can pronounce Jerusalem in one syllable. Droom! And Lord said, yo, Droom! Nuts. But God used D.L. Moody in a powerful, powerful way. These guys, and young Billy Graham was, you know, y'all might have seen him as, you know, older Billy Graham. You know, he was a little more straight-laced. But young Billy Graham, oh, he had the fire. God uses these people. He uses these people, and God works in all these people, because God knows he's made a variety of people. He made a variety of people, and there are certain people that can connect with others. And he made them like that. This is why I don't let folks use this as a negative, as far, yeah, they're just, you know, so many denominations, you know, as if that's a bad thing. That's not necessarily a bad thing, because there's a lot of denominations. No, it's not. There are certain denominations that cater to certain temperaments of people. And that's okay. Because the majority of these denominations, the majority of them, a lot of them, they believe in the same things when it comes to the Bible being the word of God, Jesus Christ being our Savior, blah, blah, blah, blah, blah. But their orthopractice, the way they practice church, is very different. So that doesn't show that there's a problem in Christianity. It just shows that God has certain churches that cater to certain temperaments of people. That's all. You got folks that's just nutty. They like

to, I mean, you know, they got a check and they're jumping up and down, swinging from that, you know, that speaker right there. Therefore, they're churches that cater to people like that. And then, you know, they want to get in the lap in. They didn't get their workout in this morning, so they come to church and they get a few laps in, and just it's just people like that. People like that. So God in his variety, God's word, it ministers to all types of people, no matter what we're going through, no matter what is happening in our lives. God knows how to speak to us. You know, there are some messages that I'm like, you know, that was a dud, you know. And then I have tons of people, oh, that word really ministered to me, you know. And I'm just like, wow, God, how do you do that? It's just amazing. Just amazing to me. He takes the word of God and applies it to our lives, no matter what we're going through, no matter what topic, no matter what issue, no matter what it is you think you can go through. There is a verse or a set of verses or a story that deals directly or indirectly with your situation. Let me conclude with this. In this message, Forever It's Settled, we saw how God's word is settled forever in heaven. And because it is, we can trust it because it came from God and not man. So many people, oh, the Bible was written by man. Okay, would you follow it if God's hand came out of the sky and wrote it on some paper? Would you follow it then? He had to use man. He had to use mankind. But he made sure they wrote down the word of God. So the word of God has a heavenly origin. Then we saw how the faithfulness of God we can trust because it has been faithful throughout the generations. If we were to line up believers from the generations past, they will all testify on how God had been faithful to them. And then it gets down to our generation, and I can tell you stories how God has been faithful to me. So trust God in his word because it will get you through when you have your enemies coming to afflict you. And you will have them. You will. But you must have a personal relationship with God, with the God of the word. And the question is, do you have one? Do you have a personal relationship with the Lord? Or do you still banking on your churchianity to get you in heaven? Come to church occasionally and hopefully God is a nice teacher in heaven and grades on the curve. Now, that's just not how any of this goes. We get there by repenting of our sins and accepting Christ into our hearts as our Lord and Savior and begin to walk with him. He'll give us new desires because he's working in us both to will and to do his good pleasure, giving us new desires. I've just been praying lately because it's so easy for the world to creep back into all of our lives. And I've just been praying again that God, I just need you to divorce me from this world. I need you to just pry the world out of my little grubby hands. And so I can focus on you and your word. You will see, once you begin to pray that, you will see that God will begin to create in you a hunger for the word of God once again. It's just, we walk through this world, we're in this world, we're not of it, but we're in it. And as we're in it, the world seeks to get us dirty. Keep yourselves unspotted from the world, James 1:27 says. And it seeks to get us dirty. The next thing you know, we're dirty, and we just dirty. Just don't want nothing to do with the word and God, and we just got to get washed with the water of the word, like Ephesians 5:26 says. That word will wash us and clean us up. Give us a hunger for the things of God and the word of God. And may that be our heart's desire. May we begin to file for divorce from this world. Because this world, this stinking world, just going to drag us down with it. We just need to be divorced from this world. So God's will, this Sunday, we pick it up in verse 97. To 104, and then God's will next Wednesday.

0: in verse 105 down to 112. So we're just making our way. One thing I'm excited about. Remember, I said I studied ahead. I wrapped up the last message for this chapter yesterday, and I said, praise the Lord. I was staggering because I was studying Monday, Tuesdays, Thursdays, sometimes Fridays to do messages so I can finish up the chapter. And there are some weeks I was just like, okay, am I going to sit? No, I ain't studying. I got enough. Right? And then I finally did the last message yesterday, and I was just like, did a little jig. I was excited about it. So as we continue to go through the Word of God, may the Word of God go through us. Let's pray. Lord, thank you so much for your Word. We are so grateful, Lord, that you love us and you give us your Word. No matter what we're going through, your Word ministers to us. It can speak to us. Lord, I just pray that you would divorce us from this world and give us a hunger and thirst for righteousness and for your Word. You said, Lord, that we shall be filled. Oh, fill us up and let us overflow. Fill our cups, Lord. Let us overflow with you, overflow with your Word. Lord, that every time we open our mouths, Lord, just the Word of God is just flowing from it. Lord, not to try to impress anyone, but Lord, that's just our life, is being in your Word, following your Word, being a doer of your Word and not just a hearer only. And Lord, if there's any here or even online that has not personally repented of their sin and accepted Christ as their Lord and Savior, Lord, I pray that today will be the day of salvation, that they will repent and ask you, Jesus, to come into their hearts. And Lord, when they confess with their mouth and believe in their heart that you rose from the dead, your word said that shall be saved. They shall be saved. Lord, save people. Grant us souls, Lord. This city, this area, this nation, Lord, is in bad shape. But Lord, we just pray that you would use us, Lord, that we would be a church that you can use to see many souls come into your kingdom. And it's in Jesus' name we pray. Amen.
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2: 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This is Ken Ham, heading up the ministry that built a full-size Noah's Ark. Many people believe Jesus came into being as the babe in a manger. But Scripture tells us that Jesus is the eternal God and our Creator. He's always existed from eternity past and will always exist into eternity future. When we teach the Old Testament, we need to show that the whole Bible is about God's plan of redemption. It's all about Jesus. The gospel and the person of Jesus are found all through the Bible, from Genesis to Revelation. Jesus isn't just the babe in the manger we celebrate at Christmas. Jesus is the eternal God who stepped into history as the God-man to die on the cross and be raised again.
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0: It says this. It says, you have had enough in the past of evil. You have had enough in the past of the evil things that godless people enjoy. He says, their immorality and lust, their feasting and drunkenness and wild parties, and their terrible worship of idols. You have had enough of that. I have saved you, God said, from that in the past. Why go back to that?
1: God's life that he has planned for you is far better than any temporary pleasures you get from living in sin. The fleshly desires only fulfill for a moment, but their end is suffering. They make you miss out on the fullness of life you could have in God. They forfeit the blessing you otherwise would get from God. But as Pastor Mark will talk about in today's message, the life lived for God is more than worth it. What you give up by not entertaining the flesh is a blessed life in God and an eternity with him in heaven. Well, let's join Pastor Mark in the book of 1 Kings, chapter 15, as he begins his message, contrasting good with evil.
0: 1 Kings 15, verse 33. Well, the last time we were together in chapter 15, we were introduced to King Asa. And I've got to tell you, he's one of my favorite kings in the Bible. One of my favorite persons, I was going to say characters. I guess that you can say that, but it tends to remove the reality of the truth of his life. But I do love King Asa, king of Judah. And although he was not perfect, he was a breath of fresh air for Judah, wasn't he? When he came on board. It says that Asa did what was right in the eyes of the Lord, as did his father David. I love that. He did what was right. And we're going to be contrasting good with evil. Because what's interesting, you see that the writer uses as a background or as a comparison the reign of Asa to the evil kings in the north that were reigning. Now again, just a reminder, the kingdom is now divided. Whole of Israel has been divided. You have the southern kingdom, and it's named Judah, titled Judah, and the southern kingdom, and then the northern kingdom just took on the name of Israel. 10 tribes went north, 2 tribes, Judah and Benjamin, stayed in the south. And so here the writer compares the good with the evil. It's as if Asa has the background and we're seeing the comparison. We're seeing the contrasting difference between what a good king is and what an evil king is. And so he did what was good as his father David. There really was his grandfather. The word for father means patriarch or forefathers. And for Asa, it was really his great-grandfather. So beginning again, would you look at chapter 15, verse 33. Chapter 15, verse 33. We'll begin there. Notice it says, in the third year of Asa, king of Judah, Baasha, the son of Ahijah, became king over all Israel in Tirzah and reigned 24 years. So Baasha reigned 24 years. He began his reign in the third year of Asa. Again, the comparison there. And he did evil in the sight of the Lord. And he walked in the way of Jeroboam and in his sin by which he made Israel sin. It's a terrible deed when you make the people of God sin, when you put something before them. When you're involved or one person is involved in having the child of God sin because for them to fulfill their own sin. And here we see that it says that he made Israel sin by walking not in the way of God. He chose to walk in the way of Jeroboam, the former king. And how did Jeroboam make Israel to sin? I remind you, by introducing 2 calves. Remember that? Two calves of gold, and telling Israel, which is real interesting, that these are your gods. In other words, This is the image of God. God, he says, has been made in the image of a calf. And the curiosity of what God looked like, that Jesus was God veiled in the flesh. Man always had this curiosity, this wonder of what does God look like? Well, God is spirit, and you must worship him in spirit and in truth. But praise the Lord that Jesus came veiled in the flesh to show who God was, to show who the Father was. And here, this Jeroboam of whose steps Baasha is following through is telling Israel that God is made in the image of a calf. And why a calf? Why a bull? Well, it's a symbol of strength. It's a symbol of strength, and the strength of a calf. And this evil has been carried down the line of man all the way down. For man would always want to be the one who introduces a God that looks like himself. Man will always want the strength of God, always looking for the strength, always looking to be a God himself, and always looking to take people off the path and calling other things God rather than the true God. I ask you to turn to Romans chapter 1. Romans chapter 1. This is nothing new, by the way. It just continues to carry on. And unfortunately, we see these going on in our life as well. But there in the book of Romans, right in chapter 1, Paul begins to write, and really he begins to talk about this. He says in verse 18, he says, "For the wrath of God is revealed from heaven against all ungodliness and unrighteousness of men. Because what may be known of God is manifest in them, for God has shown it to them." He says in verse 20, "For since the creation of the world, his invisible attributes are clearly seen, being understood by the things that are made, even his eternal power and Godhead, so that they are without excuse. Because although they knew God, they did not glorify him as God, nor were thankful, but became futile in their thoughts, and their foolish hearts were darkened. Professing to be wise, they became fools. And here it is, changed the glory of the incorruptible God into an image made like," what? "Corruptible man." Made like corruptible man. Made like man. Made like what man wants to interpret God to be. Made like these two calves. Made like these images of wood. Made like these images of stone. Made like corruptible man and birds and four-footed animals and creeping things. I don't know about you, but I don't want to worship any creeping thing. Somebody found a snake around here the other day. And I don't want to be worshiping any creepy things, man. Verse 24, "Therefore God also gave them up to uncleanness and the lust of their hearts, to dishonor their bodies among themselves, who exchanged the truth of God for the lie, and worship and serve the creature rather than the Creator, who is blessed forever. Amen." And the reason why Jeroboam introduced these two calves, which is interesting because when we were studying that, remember that Aaron did the same thing. Again, the strength of a calf, and seeing this also in Egypt, seeing the people worship the different idols, especially those who we looked at were very strong. You know, they could have made, I guess, a rhinoceros, or they could have made an elephant. And we know that there are sects of religious people who worship elephants, but they made this a calf. But really, what his Jeroboam's plan was to keep the northern people in northern Israel from coming to Jerusalem. He was keeping them from coming and worshiping the true and the living God. Hence Jeroboam in his sin, by which he made Israel sin. He made Israel sin. Well, back to 1 Kings here, verse 16 we begin. "Then the word of the Lord came to Jehu, the son of Hanani, against Baasha, saying, inasmuch as I," notice this is God speaking through this prophet, "inasmuch as I lifted you out of the dust, out of the miry clay, I lifted you," he says, "and made you ruler over my people Israel. In case you're getting it twisted, I'm the one who lifts up one and takes one down. He says, and you, this is how you responded. You have walked in the way of Jeroboam and have made my people Israel sin, to continue to sin. And notice this, to provoke me to anger with their sins. Now we serve a God who is long-suffering, patient, don't we? But here we see where God has a time where he says, this is it, you've provoked me to anger. You have provoked me to a point where I am angry with their sins, and it's your fault. In verse 3, he goes on to say, surely I will take away the posterity. That word means to follow after. That word means the future. That word really means a dynasty. He says, I will take away the posterity of Baasha and the posterity of his house, and I will make your house like the house of Jeroboam, the son of Nebat, which, by the way, does no longer exist. There is no one in the line of Jeroboam alive at this point. Verse 4, the dog shall eat whoever belongs to Baasha and dies in the city, and the birds of the air shall eat whoever dies in the field. And what that basically means is there's no way out. You look back and your line, no one in your line is going to survive, basically. This prophecy against Baasha was similar to that which was placed on Jeroboam. And the dynasty will never grow further than Baasha's sons, and never go further than one of his sons reigning for 2 years. Verse 5 says, now the rest of the acts of Baasha, what he did and his might, are they not written in the book of Chronicles of the Kings of Israel? Verse 6, so Baasha rested with his fathers and was buried in Tirzah. Then Elah, his son, reigned in his place, but I said, not for long. Let's look at verse 7. And also the word of the Lord came by the prophet Jehu, the son of Hananiah. Now, this time, nobody wants to see that prophet. That dude got nothing but bad news, man. And so all of a sudden, he shows up again. And his house, and it says here, Jehu, the son of Hananiah, against Baasha and his house because of all the evil that he did, again, in the sight of the Lord. I underline it here in my notes, and I have it underlined here in my Bible, because God sees all things. He knows all things. We tend to think that we're hiding from God, that we're doing things, you know, and that no one sees us. And please don't think that. Everything is in the sight of God. Doesn't that humble you? I'm going to break you in some cases. And it says here that what he did in the sight of the Lord in provoking him to anger with the work of his hands and being like the house of Jeroboam, and because he killed them, he says in the 26th year of Asa, king of Judah, again contrasting Asa now with Elah, the son of Baasha became king over Israel and reigned only 2 years in Tirzah. 2 years in Tirzah. Not only will he come to reign for 2 years, but the prophecy, what these verses are saying, are going to come to pass in his time. 2 years, imagine that. That's unstable for a country. That's unstable for a country to be led for only 2 years. Now, I know we have some people in our state legislation that we wish they would only rule for 2 years, but really, for a country to only have a king to rule 2 years is really unstable. But that's what Israel was without God. They were unstable. They were ruled by themselves. They ruled with an iron fist. They ruled through sin. They ruled through false gods. Israel, the northern kingdom, was unstable in all her ways because they had men who were unstable. They had leaders who were unstable. They had kings who were unstable. Verse 9, it says, now his servant Zimri, commander of half his chariots, conspired against him as he was in Tirzah, notice, drinking himself drunk in the house of Arza. Notice this, the steward of his house in Tirzah. He was drinking himself drunk. And we can infer, it doesn't say, but we can pretty much infer that King Elah followed in the steps of his father as well, and to do evil. But it does say he did nothing that a king should do in leading his people. At this point, I have to remind you, and we'll see this here in verse 15, that Israel was encamping against the Philistines. They were preparing for war and probably in battle with the Philistines. And yet here's the king, and he is drinking himself drunk, guys. You can't lead a country wasted, a family, a life. You can't do that. There's no way. I mean, the king is just literally wasting all his opportunity to lead the people and maybe even to change his mind to go the way of God. And yet he has exchanged his power, his leadership for alcohol, and to have a positive impact on the nation for a negative impact. I want you to note, though, that whose house it was. Elah did this in the house of Arza, the steward of his house in Tirzah. And when I read that, the word Arza there, of whom the house of where he's staying in Tirzah and where he's getting wasted, his name Arza means earthly, or I could say worldly. And what's interesting is he becomes an enabler, not a friend. Now, yes, he is the steward. He is one who will serve the king, but he's not serving the king right. What he's serving the king is alcohol, wine, alcoholic beverages. He sees it that the king is comfortably numb, drunk, and in sin. Guys, we have to be careful for those enablers. Parents, be careful for who your kids are hanging out with. I'm not saying they're, you know, all kids are bad or our youth are bad. Please don't get. But if you see one who you discern may be an enabler, there may be that time when you need to get some of your kids together and say, hey, be careful. Let's pray for that person, but be careful. Because I'm going to tell you, the enablers, they never get caught. The enablers will never get caught. Those who follow them will always go to jail, will always be in trouble, they'll always have some, you know. But you notice one thing, they never get caught. And once the enemy is done with them, then you see them just have a wasted life. We got to be careful for the enablers. This guy was nothing but an enabler. Now, the Holy Spirit, guys, calls Christians out from drunkenness. This is an easy application, right? Out from our past to walk anew with him, being born again, right? Making right decisions, making sober decisions, being sober, able to discern the Lord's clear voice. You can't do that if you're not sober. I like what Peter said in 1 Peter 4:3. I like the NLT. It says this. It says, you have had enough in the past of evil. You have had enough in the past of the evil things that godless people enjoy. He says, their immorality and lust, their feasting and drunkenness and wild parties, and their terrible worship of idols. You have had enough of that. I have saved you, God said, from that in the past. Why go back to that? What are you trying to find in that? We need to beware of enablers. We need to beware and be sober-minded. I know in my home, and I chose not to drink. I was in probably one of the biggest gun clubs, probably the biggest alcohol beverage. I don't know how to say it. But I was probably, for most of my life, in the largest club of partying. And in 1981, when I was saved, it took me a few years where I chose not to ever drink again. And throughout my career, I was respected for that. I was probably looked like as a dry, one who was very dry, but I was always respected of that. And we've got to be careful. I never wanted my kids to have to remove a six-pack in order to get the milk and put it back in order for them to get a glass of milk. I never wanted that. That's me. And so we have to be careful with our liberty. We have to be careful with what God allows us to do without conviction. And be careful who's around, and be careful of your witness. Moving forward, verse 10, it says, "And Zimri went in and struck him and killed him in the 27th year of Asa, king of Judah, and Zimri reigned in his place." So this man who is getting wasted, Elah, getting drunk, this enabler who's just helping him to do that, doesn't realize that he is not being a watchman. Not only is the king being a watchman over his own heart, but his enabler is not being a watchman as all, as we said. And this allowed this Zimri guy, this commander of his chariots, to conspire against him as he was in Tirzah drinking himself drunk. And so he goes in there and he says, "This is my opportunity to take advantage of another's weakness for my own benefit." For my own benefit. Contrasting again that with Asa's reign, who reigned and walked properly in the eyes of God, this man goes in, this Zimri decides to do evil in the sight of the Lord and be the one to fulfill the cursed prophecy against the house of Baasha. Look at verse 11. "Then it came to pass when he began to reign, as soon as he seated on his throne, that he killed all the household of Baasha." Now that was a common thing that was done with the kingdoms in their day. Once a new king took over, he would take out all of the former king's family, all the servants, everyone. He didn't want anyone to come against him. And this is exactly what's going on here, but he is fulfilling that prophetic curse that God put against Baasha. It says, "He did not leave him one male, neither of his relatives nor of his friends. And thus Zimri destroyed all the household of Baasha, according to the word of the Lord, which he spoke against Baasha by Jehu the prophet. For all the sins of Baasha and the sins of Elah, his son, by which they had sinned and by which they had made Israel sin in provoking the Lord God of Israel to anger with their idols." And now the rest of the acts of Elah and all that he did, really it should say all that he didn't do, but all that he did, are they not written in the book of Chronicles of the king of Israel? I mean, the exact fulfillment of the word of the Lord came to pass. This exact fulfillment coming through the prophet Jehu. And no doubt God intended to make these kings doom, these curses, these prophetic utterances coming from the prophet against these homes of Jeroboam and Baasha, an example to those who would follow to do good and not to do evil.
1: We're so glad you've continued with us on our journey through the Bible, chapter by chapter, verse by verse, on Straight Up. Currently, Pastor Mark Ramirez is in the book of 1 Kings. The unknown author of this book writes about historical events, but also wants to get important messages across about our allegiance to God. We learn such verses as 1 Kings 18:21. Elijah went before the people and said, "How long will you waver between two opinions? If the Lord is God, follow him. If Baal is God, follow him." It's important to be 100% sold out for the Lord. You can't be a Christian on the weekends or sometimes. It's all or nothing. If you have questions about this or anything else related to the Bible, call us 540-373-8683. Again, that's 540-373-8683. 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
2: In Romans chapter 10, Paul places the responsibility for man's destiny clearly on the shoulders of each man. The Jews were lost because they rejected Jesus. They tried to muster their own righteousness, relying on performance and pedigree. But their good deeds were God's garbage. Sinful man's treasure is a holy God's junk. God has his own standard for righteousness. And only one man, Jesus Christ, has ever measured up. God's righteousness is a gift to those who call on Jesus. God gives righteousness freely to anyone who asks. Big deeds are not required. Man doesn't have to coax the Savior out of heaven to save him. His righteousness is really not that far from any of us, even the worst of us. It's right at the tip of our tongue. All humans are one sincere syllable from salvation. If you confess with your mouth and believe in your heart the truth about Jesus, he becomes yours and you become his. God is one cry away. It's our job to move out into the darkness and declare God's truth. How can people believe unless they hear? And how can they hear unless they're told? Faith comes by hearing the word of God. Evangelist D.L. Moody said he spent years praying in vain for God to increase his faith. One day he recalled this verse, got up from his knees and opened his Bible. He said his faith had been growing ever since. There's no shortcut to feeding our faith. Faith grows when we study God's word.
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2: In Jesus, the externals of life are not the essence of salvation. It doesn't matter if you choose to eat steaks or Brussels sprouts. Actually, it does matter if you choose to eat Brussels sprouts. Those are disgusting. But if you want to, it doesn't matter. That doesn't make you a better Christian. You know, I eat this, but I don't eat that. It doesn't make you a better Christian. The externals doesn't matter. It doesn't matter if you worship on Saturday. It doesn't matter if you worship on Sunday. It doesn't matter your outward appearance. These things are not what are important to God. It doesn't matter how many times you read your Bible or your perfect church attendance or the length of your hair or the number of things. What matters is this. Are you in the family by faith in Jesus Christ? Because if you're in the family, you're in. You're accepted. This

0: How do you relate to God? On the basis of law or grace? Think that over with us today on Abounding Grace. If you've been with us in our study of the book of Galatians, you'll know the Galatian Christians were being drawn into legalism. It's an age-old problem that exists still today. So the Apostle Paul stepped in and encouraged them to stand strong in grace. Maybe it's a message you need to be reminded of as well. Here is Pastor Ed Taylor.
1: The only way to have your sins forgiven and to have a right relationship with God is faith. That's it. There are not two ways to salvation, not five ways, not ten, you know, all of the proliferation of false teaching and false religions, even those guys coming up to you to try to rip you off in the Walmart parking lot is exactly what they're doing. Those guys are proof. They're proof that there is a one true God. They're stopping you short to a man and a religion that was just invented a couple hundred years ago, if that. It's not even taking you all the way to Jesus. You got to go the long way. And the thing about the long way is you never get to him. You never get to Jesus. You get to a form and you get to, it's just like coming back. Hey, you guys want to be saved? Sure. Okay, I've got a new doctrine for you guys. I've been reading and studying and now I know you guys need to be circumcised and we are having a circumcision service downstairs at 1 o'clock in the Agape room. We've invited doctors, and it's all going to be antiseptic, but you know what? This is the way to go. Now, some of you in the sincerity of your heart might have a little thought about that. I mean, I don't think anybody's going to show up. But because you want to worship God, that's in you to go, well, if I'm wrong, I want to be right. And here's the answer. If you're wrong and you want to be right, then you need to know the Word of God, because the Word of God will show you the way to be right. It'll remind you of relationship. It'll remind you of what God has done for you. That the uncircumcised physically can be saved. This whole thing was settled. You can jot it down in Acts chapter 15. When we were studying through the book of Acts, we went to that first church council, and this was the issue. Turn over there with me. I want you to see it real quick. Turn over to Acts. That's going to be to the left. Acts chapter 15. They gather together. And you can see this is almost like a sneak preview of what's going to happen in Galatia. So when you get to Acts 15, pick up there in verse 1. Acts 15, verse 1, it says, "And certain men came down from Judea and taught the brethren, unless you are circumcised according to the custom of Moses," look at the phrase, "you cannot be saved." To which the church says, "Nonsense. You should be able to put that word, you develop this word in your vocabulary when somebody comes with something that is not true. You can just say, nonsense. This is nonsense. You can't be saved unless you're circumcised." So who are you talking to? He's talking to people, they're already talking to people that are already saved. Irrefutable. Their life is completely changed from paganism to following the one true God. And then they come and go, "Oh no, no, that's not possible." And then notice Paul and Barnabas in verse 2, they have no small dissension, which means they had they stood strong on the gospel and disputed with them. And then it was determined that Paul and Barnabas and others would go to Jerusalem to the apostles and the elders about this question. Then they hashed it out. Notice what Peter has to say about it. Peter mentions in verse 10, he says, "Now therefore, why do you test God by putting a yoke on the neck of the disciples, which neither our fathers nor we were able to bear?" Why would you put some heavy trip on believers? Nobody can carry the rules that you guys are laying on people. Nobody can do it. You guys can't even do it. Jesus would rebuke them as well. Verse 11, "But we believe that through the," what does your Bible say? "Through the grace of the Lord Jesus Christ, we shall be saved in the same manner as they." This was already settled. You can read it. We studied it in depth if you want to go back to the studies. This has already been settled. It's the grace of God. And what yoke did Jesus wear exactly? A yoke, you know, that's a hard... Some of you are thinking eggs right now. You're new to the Bible, and you think we're talking about eggs. A yoke. No, not a yoke, but a yoke. Doesn't it sound like a... Y-O-K-E. A yoke in the first century was a wooden contraption that had two holes in it. You would put it on the necks of animals and it would help you harness their power together. So the idea is two oxen and you'd put their heads into the holes of the yoke and the yoke would be kind of like this, and you'd put the heads of the animals in, they would be able to work together in plowing the fields. You would put two oxen of the same general size, same general strength. You wouldn't put an ox on one side and a donkey in the other. There's a Bible word for that. It's called unequally yoked, where you have two animals that are not equal in size, and one is going to fight against the other, and they're not going to be able to do what they're supposed to be doing. And so when Jesus speaks of a yoke, I want you to hear this. What yoke did he carry? This is what he said in Matthew 11, 28. Jesus says to you and to me, he says, come to me, all you who labor and are heavy laden, and I will give you rest. Take my yoke upon you and learn from me, for I am gentle and lowly in heart, and you will find rest for your souls. My yoke, Jesus says, is easy, and my burden is light. What yoke did Jesus wear? What burden did he carry? Truly, he walked through the city of Jerusalem with a cross on his shoulders and a crown of thorns upon his head. The yoke that he carried is the cross of Calvary. Nothing can be added to the finished work of the cross. If someone listening to me right now thinks that they can add, let me just ask the question, what do you possibly think? Do you really, really believe? And I'm serious here. Do you really believe you can add anything to the finished work of Jesus Christ? Do you really believe you can do more than dying on the cross? Do you really believe you can do more than shedding innocent blood? Do you really believe you can do more than rising from the dead in order for you to have a peace in your heart that you're right with God? Because if you really believe that, you believe wrong. And that really is the place of the battle, isn't it? When we talk about spiritual warfare and things, it's always a battle of the mind. Did you know that? Your loyalty. Loyalty is very important. And your loyalty is a decision you make. It's a decision. And we've learned over the years that what you believe will dictate how you behave. And the constant attack of your mind, on the enemy of you and me, is for what we believe in. Because if we believe wrong, we'll act wrong. I mean, if we believe wrong, it can affect our whole eternity. But if we believe wrong, it'll affect our kids, it'll affect our neighbors, it'll affect our coworkers, it'll affect every part of our lives. It will skew our singleness. And so the enemy's always going after what you think, what you think, what you believe. You know, I see it happening on so many different fronts. We're living in a time where we hear about every disaster that goes on all around the world. And I don't know if you've noticed lately, but we can't handle it. It's too much. It's so much information. If you think about it on your social media, how many times you're praying for this. If we put something on social media every time there was a disaster, it would just be a disaster feed. That was just because something happened here and something happened here and something happened here and something happened here. He's like, I can't keep up with it all. It's things that we were not made to carry the burdens of the world. You were not made to carry everyone's burden. Did you know that? You aren't capable of it. And so there's this battle for your mind. It's just like, well, I want to help. I know we've got to really zero in. It's very clear that we can't do everything. We just need to choose to do something. And it starts with a focused, disciplined mind. And not only are we seeing and hearing all these other things, but we're living in a time like I've never seen before. I'm not saying it's brand new, but it's more than ever this proliferation of all these conspiracy theories. Now, again, let's set aside whether you think it's right or wrong or whatever. That is not even the issue. Here's the issue. You ready? You get so caught up in this stuff, you start thinking about this and you go here and you're thinking this and you're fighting this, that you are no longer useful for the gospel. You think that's more important than the gospel. Well, you don't understand, Ed. Already right now, you're telling me that. You don't understand, Ed. I was just reading this, and I just dove in, man. I dove in, and I was in that rabbit hole. I learned that last night. I forgot what rabbit hole, chasing rabbits. I got rabbits all over my neighborhood. I never jump into their hole. I'm not interested. I just want them out of here and leave my wife's flowers alone. That's it. But you get involved, and you go, but you don't understand. The government's doing this, and this doing this. And if you just knew, and you just, listen. This is what I know. I want to live in the realm of truth. That's what I want. That's what's going to make me most effective. And there's always weird stuff going on in the world, and there's always stuff. There's always stuff. But you know what? I live for a kingdom that's not of this world. And I want to teach you how to do the same thing. And here's what's happening. Your mind is being taken away from the truth. You think it's the truth, and you might have found some truth, and you're getting all involved in reading this and jumping this, and now you're no longer living life outside of the rabbit hole. I mean, you might even take a break from it, came to church today. As soon as you leave church, you're going to go right back because you got to find out what's new, what's new, what's new, what's new. Wait a minute. There's a battle for your mind. There's a battle going on for your mind. And you can go through all life going through all these different theories and all this different stuff and all the bad stuff that's happening in the world, because there certainly is. You can live your whole life like that, but at the end, what do you have? What's eternal? How many lives have been affected? For the gospel. You see, the enemy's after your mind.

all that this people call a conspiracy, nor be afraid of their threats, nor be troubled. Which is another way of just saying, rest in the Lord. He'll take care of it. He'll take care of your life. He'll take care of your home. He'll take care of your finances. He'll take care of your future. He'll take care of what's going on in the world. And what's the worst that man can do to us anyway? They can just take and just kill the body, but they can't touch the soul. They can't touch the eternal. And as you stand fast in the grace of God, you're not tripped up or entangled in things that might be a false gospel, but also not a gospel at all. Just a bunch of stuff to keep you busy. A bunch of stuff to keep you away. You come to the place in verse 4 that you fall away from grace. And I don't know that anyone wants to describe their life that way. You can't earn God's favor. You can't work for God's favor. All you need to do is trust Him and receive from Him. Turn over to John chapter 6 as we wind down here. Just a few more things. John chapter 6. Jesus was there on the Sea of Galilee, and I can't wait to take you guys back. Many of you will go with us. Go back to the Sea of Galilee. We'll do a tour of Israel. We're getting one planned for next year. Going to be great. It's going to be good. I can't wait to take you. We will be here. You can put your feet in the Sea of Galilee. We'll go on a boat on the Sea of Galilee. Jesus was in this region. And in John chapter 6, you have a group of people here that are wanting more signs and more free food. And they want to experience more healings. And notice what Jesus says here. John chapter 6, verse 25. John chapter 6, verse 25. It says, "And when they found him on the other side of the sea, they said to him, 'Rabbi, when did you come here?' And Jesus answered and said, 'Most assuredly, I say to you, you seek me, not because you saw the signs, but because you ate of the loaves and were filled. Do not labor for the food which perishes, but for the food which endures to everlasting life, which the Son of Man will give you, because God the Father has set his seal on him.'" A real quick affirmation of what I just shared with you. There's a lot of things to eat, but not everything's eternal. There's a lot of things to consume, but not everything is going to be eternal. And you can labor for this stuff, but also waste your life along the way. But then he asked the question, verse 28. "Then they said to him, 'What shall we do that we may work the works of God?'" That's a great question to ask. What do I need to do? Christians ask that all the time. What do I need to do? I want to do what's right. I want to make the right decision. What works do I need to do? Just tell me what they are, Pastor. Here's what Jesus says. You ready? Verse 29. "This is the work of God, that you believe in him whom he sent." That's the work. It's not works, plural. It's work, singular. And what is that work? Believe. Be careful with your minds, please. There's so much going on that it would be easy to get taken off guard, easy to be distracted, easy to get caught up in things and labor for things that aren't eternal. Here's the work. This is the singular work. Believe God. Believe God in what he said. Believe him in what he's doing in your life. Notice, coming back now to Galatians. I love that. Sometimes I need things simplified for me. Do you? Do you need things simplified? It's like, what am I supposed to do? And Jesus said, just believe. Are you sure? There's got to be things to do. You know, just believe. I'll take care of it. I'll lead you and guide you. Monday will be different. Tuesday will be different. Wednesday will be different. I'll take you to Walmart late at night. So you can have an illustration for Sunday. I'm telling you, every single time, they're just like camping out there. I think they have a tent or something there. They're just ripping people off there. Don't go inside anymore. Maybe I'll show up. Maybe I will make a trip. It will be a date with Marie. When I'm feeling good about it, there's a little crumble cookie place there next door too. When I'm feeling strong enough, well, I'll engage them and go, guys, what are you doing? What are you doing? What has happened? You obviously have a sincerity to worship the one true God, but you're stopping so short. You're stopping so short. And then ripping other people off along the way instead of taking them all the way to the one who has set you free completely through the finished work of the cross. He says in verse 5 now,

0: For we through the Spirit eagerly wait for the hope of righteousness by faith. For in Christ neither circumcision nor uncircumcision avails anything, but faith working through love. That's his conclusion of the paragraph. In Jesus, the externals of life are not the essence of salvation. It doesn't matter if you choose to eat steaks or Brussels sprouts. Actually, it does matter if you choose to eat Brussels sprouts. Those are disgusting. But if you want to, it doesn't matter. That doesn't make you a better Christian. You know, I eat this, but I don't eat that. It doesn't make you a better Christian. The externals doesn't matter. It doesn't matter if you worship on Saturday. It doesn't matter if you worship on Sunday. It doesn't matter if you worship on Tuesday at 2 o'clock in the afternoon. The way and day you choose to worship doesn't matter. It doesn't matter your outward appearance. These things are not what are important to God. It doesn't matter how many times you read your Bible or your perfect church attendance or the length of your hair or the number of things. What matters is this. Are you in the family by faith in Jesus Christ? Because if you're in the family, you're in. You're accepted. You come as you are. And here's the thing about God. Everyone is welcome. You come as you are, but God loves you so much that he's not going to let you stay there. There will be change. You will become new in your faith. This faith working through love, it's not circumcision. I think of how many live this unbelievably godless life, and then at the end of the day go, but I go to church. Yeah, but for what? Why do you go to church? And I'll tell you, most people that live a godless life and come to church, they do it because they have an uneasy conscience. And they want to have the outward appearance of righteousness, an outward appearance that things are right, but inside they know. I know that's a hard word because some of you are here for that reason. And I'm not saying you shouldn't be here. I think you should. I just want you here for the right reasons. Why play a game? Why play a game? Nobody's picking up with that game. You even know that it's not real. And it's just a miserable way to live when there's freedom. You're in bondage to the game you're playing. You're a game player, and you're in bondage to it. You're ensnared. You're trapped. You're not even enjoying God. You're not even enjoying. You're just playing your game. Look at me. I'm here. Yeah, well, you're here. That's good. But how's your life with the Lord when you're not here? Is this only like an hour and a half? You're here, 90 minutes of the whole week. But what's your life like outside? What's your life like at home? What's your life like in your marriage with your kids and your singleness? Stand fast is the word. Stand fast in the liberty of Jesus Christ, in his grace. He says here, just know, it's not whether you're circumcised or not circumcised. What really matters here today is your faith. Is your faith in the finished work of Jesus Christ. It's really after four chapters of all these heavy doctrines, Paul gets very, very simple. This is it. This is the bottom line. It's your faith. I want to show you where all these guys are wrong, but the bottom line is, it's your faith. Just like when I told you when I first came. I didn't give you this whole Old Testament Bible study trying to explain every single thing in the Old Testament, proving to you that you need to be saved. I just told you about Jesus, him crucified, rose again from the dead. Place your faith in him and your sins will be forgiven. He goes, yes, I need that. I want that. I need to be right with God. And he says, hey, that's it. Just faith through love. Faith through love. Legalism is striving, arguing, contentions. It's always tension when you're dealing with a legalist. They'll come up to you and go, why aren't you? You say, why aren't I? What? I didn't even know I was supposed to do that. What is that? Well, you know, you're not a good Christian if you... Well, I didn't know I was a bad Christian until you told me. I didn't know. There's a much better way to talk to people about their walk, and it's not sniffing out the sin and being all the ones of persons like finding every wrong in the church, but rather, if God's given you eyes to see things that need to be improved, then you just put your arm around a brother or sister and say, hey, let's learn what the Bible has to say about that. Let's just learn. God has more for you. You don't have to live that way anymore. I know it's how you were raised. I know it's how you, but you don't have to live that way anymore. God has set you free.
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2: 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But this book, God is using testimony after testimony after testimony. 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And the feedback coming back is so encouraging. I just know it'll bless you. 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One of them is your identity in Christ. Just knowing who you are will open your heart to receive all that God has for you. 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
1: 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That's right here on Abounding.

Hey, this is Dave with Agents for Christ. Welcome to another Evangelism Minute. How do you want to be remembered? Do you think people will say you are a wise person? Will people remember your words as bringing life to others? You know, if your heart is to live righteously and see people saved, God sees you as wise. It says in Proverbs 11, verse 30, "The fruit of the righteous is a tree of life, and he who wins souls is wise." You know, if we spend our time on selfish pursuits, what kind of legacy will we leave behind? On the other hand, if we spend our time seeking the Lord with our whole heart and winning souls for Him, there is no doubt we will be remembered as people who are filled with wisdom. So saturate yourself in God's Word and let His righteousness fill you, because when you do, there is no doubt you will win souls. For evangelism resources, go to gottracts.com. That's GOTTRACTS.com.

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1: 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Our teacher here on Straight From The Heart is Senior Pastor Joe Foch. We're currently in the New Testament, going verse by verse through the Gospel of Mark. On today's broadcast, we'll continue our study, beginning in chapter 14. Before we finish, I'll give you some additional information so you can contact us with any questions or comments. But first, open your Bible to Mark chapter 14, and let's join Pastor Joe as he continues.
2: Verily I say unto you, I will drink no more of the fruit of the vine until that day that I drink it anew in the kingdom of God. And that's when I'll drink it too. People always say, you know, when I say, oh, I don't drink, people say, well, Jesus drank wine. Well, great. When he drinks it, I'll drink it. When we're in his kingdom and he has a big glass of wine and says, everybody, I'll say, okay. Until then, I'll keep my testimony and play it safe. And when they had sung a hymn, they went out into the Mount of Olives. Now, just imagine this. When they had sung a hymn, we know from Josephus in this point in day, the Jews wouldn't allow, and they argued with the Romans about taking a census. Josephus says, in these days, 260,572 lambs were killed at the Passover. That's a minimum of 10 people per lamb. So you're looking at least 2,700,000 people in Jerusalem. The normal population, 500,000 to 600,000, it would swell with 2 million visitors. That's why they would be sleeping on people's roofs and around the city and so forth. And Kidron means black, because the altar on the Temple Mount had a drain at the base of it, because the blood was to be poured out under the altar, and that drain went out into the Kidron Valley, and there was so much blood that ran in the Kidron Valley, it turned the Kidron Valley black. If you go to Jerusalem today, down south of Bethlehem, towards Hebron, there's Solomon's Pools, three quarries, three reservoirs, if you go there. Just incredible how huge they are. And it's slightly higher than Jerusalem. So there's a 35-mile pipeline that they built from those reservoirs to the Temple Mount, and they would use that water to wash things there and then to wash the blood down this drain into the Kidron Valley. And the whole valley would be turned black. And Jesus crosses over the Kidron Valley with the disciples. How many times had he done that? Black with the blood of several hundred thousand lambs, knowing that he would fulfill all of that. And before he crossed that river, he sung a hymn with them. Imagine that. These 12 guys Judas had left during the meal, Jesus and the 11 singing together, lifting their voices, singing a hymn together. And when they had sung a hymn, they went out into the Mount of Olives. And Jesus said unto them, all of you shall be offended because of me this night. Please listen, for it is written. And we're going to find that all the way through this chapter. Verse 21, as it is written, he's going to be betrayed, as it is written. Here it says, all of you will be offended. You're going to flee tonight. As it is written, I will smite the shepherd, and the sheep shall be scattered. In Zechariah, but after that I am risen, I will go before you into Galilee. Now, of course, Peter says unto him, hey, although all shall be offended, yet will not I. Lord, these other guys, I understand your concern. They may all split on you tonight. You can count on me. Now, he's arguing with Scripture. He's arguing with Zechariah. And he's arguing with Jesus. and he is completely sincere. And no doubt, probably most of us would have said the same thing. Lord, not me. I am with you. I will not run. I will stand with you, Lord. But we're going to find him fleeing. We're going to find him denying Christ, afraid of the priests and the guards. And we will see a vastly different man in the book of Acts. Peter, it says, standing up before the Sanhedrin and all the religious leaders, filled with the Holy Ghost, says, men and brethren, standing up in front of the same ones without a bit of fear, a changed man, worshiping a risen Christ, born again, filled with the Holy Spirit, empowered by God to stand in the face of those that he will flee from on this evening. You know, how desperately all of us need a fresh filling with the Holy Spirit. A Spirit-filled Christian, again, not a title, it's a condition. It's not a label. You know, be ye being filled with the Holy Spirit, it tells us in the book of Ephesians. That's continually. And how desperately we need that. Well, I don't believe that. Well, then pray for me. I do, and I want it. You don't believe it, and you don't need it. I covet your prayers in my heresy that I'll be filled with the Holy Spirit afresh. All of you, he says, will be scattered. You're going to betray me. You're going to flee. And after that I'm risen, I'm going to go before you into Galilee. And Peter said unto them, although all shall be offended, yet will not I. And Jesus said unto him, verily I say unto thee, that this day, even in this night, before the cock crows twice, you shall deny me three times. But he spake the more vehemently, if I should die with thee, I will not deny thee in any wise. Likewise, now notice, also said they all. So they've all jumped in now, and they're all agreeing. Jesus says to him, look, Satan hath desired to sift, and he looks at Peter, but he says it then in the plural, Satan hath desired to sift you all as wheat. But I prayed for you that your faith doesn't fail. Jesus knows ahead of time. And when you're restored, strengthen your brethren. Peter's going to deny Christ three times, but Jesus said that's not the failure of faith. Because Peter would repent, unlike Judas, and run out into the night and weep, and his faith would never fail. He would never change gods. He would never give up. He would deny. He would struggle. And they came to a place which was named Gethsemane, the place of the olive press. And he said to his disciples, sit ye here while I shall pray. And he taketh with him Peter and James and John. And he began to be sore amazed, and to be very heavy. Now, that phrase there in verse 33, very heavy, is interesting. He began to feel away from home. He began to feel away from home, displaced, out of place. Because in Gethsemane, he's going to pray now about to the Father about the cup that would come to him. This is the great exchanging of cups. He had given to them at the Last Supper the cup of forgiveness, the cup of covenant, of fellowship with the Father. And he would go into Gethsemane and there take the cup of God's wrath that you and I deserve. And the cups would be changed. And he begins to pray before the Father. And it says he begins to feel far from home, out of place, very far from what he had always known in eternity. Very unfamiliar terrain. And he said unto them, my soul is exceedingly sorrowful unto death. Tarry ye here and watch. He wanted them to pray with him, to watch. And he went forward a little, and he fell on the ground. And he prayed that if it were possible, the hour might pass from him, may not come to him. And he said, now evidently Peter heard this much before he fell asleep. He said, Abba, Father. The most endearing term. It almost seems sacrilegious to us. Abba is daddy. You go to Israel, I've been there many times, you'll hear the little children chasing their father down the street going, Abba, Abba. It's an endearing term of a little child to a parent. Jesus falls there. Dad. It's unimaginable. The depth. The personality that he had. We forget sometimes. It tells us in Hebrews, who in the days of his flesh, when he had offered up prayers and supplications with strong crying and tears unto him that was able to save him from death, and he was heard in that he feared. In that he feared. Imagine the Son of God in Gethsemane, exceedingly sorrowful, even unto death. Feeling very far from home, overwhelmed with emotion, human emotion as it were, and saying, Dad, Father, all things are possible unto thee. Take away this cup from me. Nevertheless, not what I will, but what thou wilt. Psalm 75 says this, and you don't have to turn. For in the hand of the Lord there is a cup, and the wine is red, it is full of mixture, and he poureth out the same, but the dregs thereof, all of the wicked of the earth shall wring them out and shall drink them. We're told this in Jeremiah. For thus saith the Lord God of Israel unto me, take the wine cup of this fury at my hand, and cause all the nations to whom I send thee to drink it. And they shall drink and be moved and be mad because of the sword that I will send among them. Then took I the cup at the Lord's hand, and made all of the nations to drink unto whom the Lord had sent me. It shall be that if they refuse to take the cup at thy hand and drink, then shalt thou say unto them, thus saith the Lord of hosts, you shall certainly drink. And again, we have in the book of Revelation, it says, and the third angel followed them, saying with a loud voice, if any man worship the beast and his image and receive his mark in his forehead or in his hand, the same shall drink of the wine of the wrath of God, which is poured out without mixture into the cup of his indignation. And he shall be tormented with fire and brimstone in the presence of the holy angels and in the presence of the Lamb. And the smoke of their torment ascended up forever and forever, and they have no rest, day nor night, who worship the beast, and so forth. So he prays here, Father, if there's any way, let this cup pass. Abba, Father, all things are possible unto thee. Take away this cup from me, nevertheless. Not what I will, but what thou wilt. If there's any way for man to be saved without me drinking this cup, then take it away, but not what I will. And how long did this take? Look, all things are possible to thee, colon. How long then did he sit there with that thought before the Father? All things are possible to you. Then how long did it go by before he said, take away this cup from me, nevertheless, not what I will, but what thou wilt. Take away this cup from me. There's another colon. How long then did he lay that before the Father and grind over that and agonize over it? We know he agonized, and it says that the angels came and strengthened him that he could continue to agonize. Take away this cup, long pause, and then finally, nevertheless, he had settled in his heart, not what I will, but what thou wilt. And he cometh, and he findeth them sleeping, and saith unto Peter, Simon, by his old name now, sleepest thou? Couldest not thou watch 1 hour? Aren't you the guy that was going to die for me? I can trust everybody but you. Couldn't you watch 1 hour? Watch ye and pray, lest ye enter into temptation. The spirit truly is ready, but the flesh is weak. And again he went away and prayed. And he spake the same words, that's to the Father. Father, if there's any way, let this cup pass. But if not, not my will, thine be done. And when he returned, he found them asleep again, for their eyes were heavy. Neither wist they what to answer him. He wakes them up the second time and says they didn't know what to say to him. They didn't know what to answer him. And he cometh the third time. And the third time when he comes to them, it says, he says, sleep on now. Take your rest. Colon. No doubt he watched over them. The three of them, you know. Moe, Curly, and Larry, you know. He comes back and he says, sleep on now. And he just watches them. And he must have said, Father James, he'll be dead within a month, the first martyr. Give him strength, Father. So tender. Peter, so much potential. He'll deny me tomorrow. He's going to be so broken, Father. Keep the enemy from him. John, 17 years old. The son of thunder. Father, be gracious to him. Patmos, decades from now. What plans you have for this boy? Father, sleep on now. How often does he watch over us? It says he ever liveth and maketh intercession for the saints. How often when we go to bed with a troubled heart, tossing and turning, is he watching over us, praying for us? What a Savior. What a Lord. It is enough. He finally wakes them. The hour has come. Behold, the Son of Man is betrayed into the hands of sinners. Rise up and let us go. Lo, he that betrayeth me

is at hand. And immediately, while he yet spake, came Judas, one of the 12, and with him a great multitude with swords and staves from the chief priests and the scribes and the elders. And he that betrayeth him had given them a token, saying, Whomsoever I shall kiss, the same is he. Take him and lead him away. Because he looked like every other man in the dark and the gray. He didn't say, get the one who glows. Emmanuel, God with us. Remember, John the Baptist said, I would not have known him, except he that sent me to baptize said, the one whom you see, the Spirit descending and abiding on, that is the one who baptized with the Holy Ghost and with fire. I would not have known him. Judas says, when we get there, I will go to him to identify him and kiss him. And as soon as he was come, he goeth straightway to him and saith, Master, Master, and he kissed him. And they laid their hands on him and took him. And one of them that stood by drew the sword and smote off the servant of the high priest and cut his ear off. Now, well, this is Peter. Peter's excited. He got a sword somewhere. It said at the Last Supper, Jesus had said to them, when I sent you out before, I sent you without staves, without a money bag, without shoes, without a cloak, without a sword. Now he says, when you go out, get yourself a sword, get yourself a pair of shoes. Get somewhere between the Last Supper and Gethsemane, Peter stopped at a sword shop and grabbed one on the way. John's gospel tells us that when the soldiers came, Jesus said, whom seek ye? And they said, we seek Jesus of Nazareth. And John's gospel said, he said unto them, I am he. If you look there, the he is in italics. He said to them, I am. And it said, they all fell down. Imagine 600 guys on the ground with torches burning each other and jumping around and hooting and hollering. He just said, I am. And they all hit the ground. And Peter thought, this is it. And he grabbed his sword and he whacked off Malchus's ear. Mark doesn't give his name. We find out, I believe, in John's gospel who it was. Peter was probably gone by then. He must have said to Mark, no, don't mention my name. Peter's Mark's a mentor. And he hacks this guy's ear off. It seems that he got the guy's right ear, which means the guy probably had turned to run away, and Peter was swinging at the back of his head. And Luke tells us, Dr. Luke, and a physician would be interested in these things, that Jesus picked the guy's ear up and stuck it back on his head. Doctors are amazed at those kinds of things. So we end up with a very importantly placed convert, because you got to be a believer after that. Bring that torch over here. Do you see it anywhere? Oh, there it is, you know, and pick it up and dust it off and stuck it back on his head again. This guy is no doubt a well-placed convert. He's lucky, of course, that Peter was sleeping. Because if Peter had been more awake, I don't think he was aiming. He didn't say, I'm going to take this guy's ear off. He said, I'm going to take this guy's head off. And if he'd have been wide awake, that's probably what he'd have done. Now, Dr. Luke would have been much more impressed if Jesus picked the guy's head up and put it back on again. But we have the story. We have the record. Jesus heals this man. He cut off the servant of the high priest. He cut off his ear. And Jesus answered and said unto them, are ye come out as against a thief with swords and with staves to take me? I bet when they all got up from the ground, they stood still and listened to what he said. I was daily with you in the temple teaching. You took me not, but the scripture must be fulfilled. And then he said to them, we know from John, let these go. You're seeking me. Let the disciples go. It says they all forsook him and fled. There followed him a certain young man. This seems to be autobiographical. Most scholars feel this might possibly be Mark, who wrote

0: the gospel. There followed him a certain young man having a linen cloth cast about his naked body, and the young men laid hold on him, and he left the linen cloth, and he fled away naked. Just Mark couldn't get that out of his mind as he wrote. That's something you tend to remember, showing up at home like that. So, interesting set of circumstances. Jesus would turn to Peter and say, put away your sword. Don't you think right now I could call 12 legions of angels if I wanted to? Over 60,000 angels. You know, one angel slaughtered 185,000 Assyrians in one night. One angel. Imagine the damage 60,000 angels could do. So Jesus puts this guy's ear back on. Everybody else is getting up off the ground. He says to Peter, put away your sword. Don't you think I can call 12 legions of angels right now if I want to? And the rest of these guys getting off the ground must be looking up in the sky then by now. And instead of just seizing him, he says these things to him. You come out against me. And I believe he said it with a broken heart. As a thief, I was with you daily in the temple, teaching, instructing you. You took me not. But the scripture must be fulfilled. Verse 53 says, and they led Jesus away.
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0: Sometimes God will go to extreme measures to get our attention and lead us to a place of surrender. For King Nebuchadnezzar, it took living like an animal for several years. This once very proud and wicked ruler did experience God's work in his life, and thankfully, his amazing testimony is recorded for us in Daniel chapter 4. And that is where we're headed today on According to the Scriptures with Damian Kyle. Be encouraged as you hear how a man was brought low and then looked up to God.
1: And he said, I saw, here's the bad part, I saw in the visions of my head while on my bed, and there was a watcher, a holy one, and this is speaking of angelic being of some kind. They are watchers. The Bible says that angels are ministering spirits. We talk about a guardian angel that's been assigned to every Christian and all, and that's the idea. They are given as assistants to us, as heirs of salvation. They watch everything that is going on. They are God's servants to address the issues of mankind and the circumstances of the earth. And so there he sees this watcher, a holy one, and this watcher's coming down from heaven. So an angel, angel means messenger, and so here he comes on an errand from God. And this watcher then cried aloud and said thus, chop down the tree and cut off its branches, strip off its leaves and scatter its fruit. Let the beasts get out from under it and the birds from its branches. Nevertheless, leave the stump. And so that's all that's going to be left is a stump. But leave the stump there and the roots in the earth, and then leave that stump bound with a band of iron and bronze in the tender grass of the field. Let it be wet with the dew of heaven. And then here the watcher moves from referring to the tree as an it, and he starts to refer to the tree as a him. And I don't doubt that Nebuchadnezzar recognize that. So whatever's happening to this tree, you don't want to be that tree, and you don't want to be the him that this tree represents. And let him graze with the beasts and on the grass of the earth, and let his heart be changed from that of a man, and let him be given the heart of a beast, and let seven times pass over him. In other words, whoever this is talking about will be in this condition, living a man created in the image of God, a man who has capacity for relationship with God, is now going to live on the level of a beast, going to live on the level of an animal. And the capacity, whatever it is that makes a man distinctive from the rest of the animal kingdom by virtue of being created in the image of God, all that will become lost on this individual, and he will live, he will feel, he will think on the level of an animal. The duration of this event will be seven seasons. Some people look at the seven seasons and they declare that it could speak of seven seasons in terms of winter, spring, summer, and fall. And so it was a period of something slightly less than 2 years that he was in this condition. Most scholars look at it and say it was a period of 7 years that's being talked about here. One of the reasons that most all of us can understand is that later on the description of Nebuchadnezzar, when all of this happened in his life, his hair growing down like a bird and becoming matted and his nails becoming like claws, it describes a condition that someone would be in longer than the 1 3/4 years. But it'll be a lengthy period of time. And this decision is by the decree of the watchers. And so the watcher declares that this is a decree of the angelic realm, and the sentence by the word of the holy ones in order that, and here is the whole reason for why this is going to happen in Nebuchadnezzar's life, in order that the living may know that the Most High rules in the kingdom of men and gives it to whoever he will, and sets over it the lowest of men. And again, we go back to something I repeat with some regularity, the two great rules of the universe: there is a God and you're not him. And Nebuchadnezzar really struggled with that. And everybody struggles with it more or less. When I was exposed to the Bible and somebody, you know, I heard about God's assessment of me as a sinner, it was like, okay, what's the next thing I need to know? You're not going to get an argument from me on that. But boy, shockaroo, when you know, you become a Christian, and then even when you become a pastor, and you realize that not everybody comes to God from that vantage point. I mean, it is a real affront to them to be called a sinner. They really struggle with that, even when they understand what the definition of a sinner is, and that is to be less than perfect. Well, who can fight with that? But people do, and people struggle with that more or less, that there is a God and I am not him. But ultimately, God prevails, and he does, even in the most powerful, even in the most kind of dug in and resistant, and he'll do that with Nebuchadnezzar. And this dream, as Nebuchadnezzar delivers the dream to Daniel, now he said, here it is for the interpretation. This dream I, King Nebuchadnezzar, have seen. And now you, Belteshazzar, declare its interpretation, since all the wise men of my kingdom are not able to make known to me the interpretation. But you are able, for the Spirit of God is in you. And so he now gives, as he writes this record out, he delivers the dream to Daniel for the interpretation. And Daniel, whose name was Belteshazzar, he receives, apparently instantly, he receives the interpretation to the dream. And his reaction was physical. It tells us that he was astonished for a time, and the word astonished in the Hebrew, it means to made to tremble. So he has a physical reaction, and he begins to shake and to tremble before the king, and his thoughts were so troubled by all of this. And the king, watching all of this and recognizing that somehow this was difficult for Daniel, he reassures him and he says, Belteshazzar, do not let the dream or its interpretation trouble you. You can feel free to tell me your life is not in danger by whatever you bring forth here. And Nebuchadnezzar wrongly understands Daniel's trembling to a fear for his life. And it isn't a fear for his life that he's trembling. And what the reason he was trembling, he gives there in the latter part of verse 19, Belteshazzar answered and said, my Lord, may the dream concern those who hate you, and its interpretation concern your enemies. Nebuchadnezzar, this is about you, and your enemies are going to rejoice in this interpretation. And I could wish that the interpretation of this dream was about your enemies, but it is about you. And Belshazzar said, and then he said, as he gives the interpretation, the tree that you saw, which grew and became strong, whose height reached to the heavens, and which could be seen by all the earth, whose leaves were lovely and its fruit abundant, in which was food for all, under which the beasts of the field dwelt, and in whose branches the birds of the heaven had their home. It is you, O King. Oh, man. You ever had God say something hard to you? I mean, it's just like, everything goes slow-mo. It's like, this had to hit him like a ton of bricks. This is about you, who have grown and become strong. That's the reason for the greatness of the tree. Your greatness has grown, and it reaches to the heavens, and your dominion to the end of the earth. And inasmuch as the king saw a watcher a holy one coming down from heaven, saying, chop down the tree and destroy it, but leave its stump and roots in the earth, bound with a band of iron and bronze, in the tender grass of the field. Let it be wet with the dew of heaven, and let him graze with the beasts of the field till seven times pass over him. This is the interpretation, O King, and this is the decree of the Most High, which has come upon my lord the king. In other words, Nebuchadnezzar, this is not merely the decree of the watchers or the angelic realm. They have been sent with this word to you as a decree from the Most High, from God Almighty himself. And they shall drive you, these watchers, from men. Your dwelling place will be with the beasts of the field, and they shall make you eat grass like oxen, and they shall wet you with the dew of heaven, and seven times shall pass over you. And then here is the whole gist of everything, the lesson that Nebuchadnezzar was supposed to learn, and he wants everybody to learn, till you know that the Most High rules in the kingdom of men and gives it to whomever he chooses. And so Daniel informs him of all of this, that he is going to be brought down to the level of an animal, that the king would be driven away from people, that his behavior would become so animal-like and so bizarre that he would be inappropriate in that environment. It'd be like throwing a big party and then, you know, bringing a cow into the house for Thanksgiving. And what do you do with a cow? I mean, it can't talk to you. You can't talk to it. I mean, it just would be completely inappropriate. And again, this is the level to which he has fallen now in his mental capacities, and will happen to them there. It probably, when he goes into this period for the 7 years, they didn't like launch him out into public, out into the city of Babylon formally. He was probably kept by his guardians, the regents that were continuing to rule over the empire while he was in this state for a period of time. And so probably within walled gardens, he lived this kind of existence for 7 years. But that this was happening was kept a secret from the people. And that's why Nebuchadnezzar wants to write this letter to his entire kingdom, to let them know why he disappeared for 7 years, and why they didn't hear from him for 7 years, and what was coming down during that period. And so Nebuchadnezzar, he would hear

be in 7 years? What will be the age of your children? What will be the age of your grandchildren? How many things are going to happen in your life in 7 years? It's an immense block of time that he's going to be in this condition. And it took him that long before he looked up to God in submission, as we'll see in just a moment, and for this pride in his life to be broken. I mean, you would think that anyone that would be in that condition for like 48 hours would cry uncle. 2 hours. Just say, all right, uncle, I give. You're in it. For... No, it took this long for this guy. And when we look at this judgment that God brings upon Nebuchadnezzar, it is important not to miss how much grace God shows this guy. He's already interpreted his dream, given his dream, interpreted his dream in chapter 2. He's already shown Nebuchadnezzar his power in preserving God's children there in the fiery furnace of Babylon. And ultimately, he's going to give Nebuchadnezzar a year to repent of his pride and his wrong behavior. And only after he blows through all of those stop signs, all of those things that he did in his life to try and bring him to God, was he then forced to judge him in that way. This is the interesting thing that, you know, you can look at this and say, nothing would be worth that for what, that God would do something like that to another person. His soul is. And to come running in a hand-wringing fashion and make God the bad guy of the scene rather than Nebuchadnezzar is to fail to understand the value of a soul. Whatever is required to happen in our life, that we would be humbled in life and finally look up to God and be saved, is worth going through in this life. Because the life to come is an eternal life. And so this was the condition that he was in. And that very hour, the word was fulfilled concerning Nebuchadnezzar. And then he declared there in verse 26, rather, and inasmuch as they gave the command to leave the stump in the roots of the tree, your kingdom shall be assigned to you after you come to know that the Lord rules. And so here's a word of hope. Nebuchadnezzar, the reason they didn't bring in the tree stump grinders, is because after these 7 years, your kingdom will be held for you. Regents will come into place. They will rule for you. The Babylonian Empire will continue until you are restored back to your place. And of course, when Nebuchadnezzar ultimately loses his sanity, becomes an animal, so to speak, it would be Daniel who would be able to speak to the Nebuchadnezzar's counselors and declare to them the vision, the interpretation of the dream here, and that this is going to be for a period of 7 years, and then he will be back. And there was enough respect for Nebuchadnezzar as a leader, pretty tough guy. But they respected him enough in the ancient world for any ruler to show any kind of weakness at all. I mean, the long knives would come out and the assassination attempts would occur, but none of that happened. They oversaw the Babylonian Empire until he was restored to his position, as the dream indicated would be the case. There's always an after in all of this. God doesn't do these things in anybody's life just to stay amused in heaven. There's always a reason for it, and there's always an after that he's aiming at. And therefore, O king, let my advice be acceptable to you. If you wouldn't mind me giving you just a little bit of advice, King Nebuchadnezzar, here it is. Break off your sins by being righteous. Stop your sinful behavior and your iniquities by showing mercy to the poor. And so stop your outrageous sinful behavior and start to show some concern for the poor. In the world today, anywhere you go around the world, you see these great temples that have been built. You see the pyramids. You see the Sphinx in Egypt. And all of it is very, very exciting to see firsthand. But then you realize how many hundreds of thousands of people died, poor people, in order to build these monuments to man's egos. And the city of Babylon was that. This was an extension of Nebuchadnezzar. And Daniel says, why don't you back off of the oppression of people to build these things that are just monuments to yourself? And perhaps then there may be a lengthening of your

0: prosperity, so this doesn't come upon you. And all of this came upon King Nebuchadnezzar at the end of 12 months. He was a good boy for 12 months, and he was walking about the royal palace of Babylon. And as he's looking at the palace of Babylon, Babylon itself, he said, "Is not this great Babylon, with all of its high walls, like 30 stories high, and just magnificent beyond description?" And he said, "Is not this great Babylon that I have built for a royal dwelling by my mighty power for the honor of my majesty?" The old I am my thing. He clearly does not understand the lesson at this point, that the Most High rules in the kingdom of men, and he gives it to whomever he chooses, and he chooses to give it to the weak. He's full of himself here. And while the word was still in the king's mouth, a voice fell from heaven. "King Nebuchadnezzar, to you it is spoken. The kingdom has departed from you, and they shall drive you from men, and your dwelling place shall be with the beasts of the field. They shall make you eat grass like oxen, and seven times shall pass over you until you know that the Most High rules in the kingdom of men and gives it to whomever he chooses." And those were the last coherent words that he heard and he understood. And now he becomes to live like a beast and to live like an animal. And for any human being to live below what makes us unique as human beings from the animal kingdom is to live a life of an animal, a beast. To live all of my life failing to realize that I have been created in the image of God and have been created for relationship with God is to live like an animal. A person can be a smart animal, they can be a talented animal, they can be all of those things, but they are no more than an animal. And you see what we're doing in our country and in much of the Western world here, teaching our children now for multiplied generations that there is no God. We are no different than the animal kingdom. Goofy what it is that is going on, but it is to live as an animal. And what a horrible thing we are doing to people today, and thinking ourselves brilliant for doing it. And that very hour the word was fulfilled concerning Nebuchadnezzar. He was driven from men. He ate grass like oxen. His body was wet with the dew of heaven till his hair had grown like eagle's feathers. So just matted and wet and oily down his body, and his nails were like birds' claws. I never can read this except that I think about Howard Hughes in his final days. I mean, all of the money that he had, all of the women that he had, all of the fame that he had, all of the things that everybody strives for. And if you don't have your mind, you don't have anything. My mother, she didn't tell us much as kids in terms of instruction, but she had like three sayings, and one of them was, "If you have your health, you have everything." And I think she learned it from a Jewish friend of hers, so maybe it's a common thing in the Jewish culture. But there's a lot of truth to it. And here he has all of these things, but no mind with a capacity. Because I wish I could be, you know, Howard Hughes. I wish I could know his life. You don't want to know his life and where he ended up. And so this was his condition. And at the end of the time, of the 7 years, I, Nebuchadnezzar, and then here it is, lifted my eyes to heaven. And everything changes with this. This is an act of submission on his part. And my understanding returned to me, and I bless the Most High and praised and honor him who lives forever. And when he finally looks up now, That there is something greater than me, something higher than me in life and in existence. Now, his sanity returns to him. Nobody thinks clear in this world until they recognize the existence of the God of the Bible. Nothing makes sense in this world until there is that recognition.
1: 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Just goes to show you that even the most wicked person on earth can experience God's grace and change. 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That's 209-545-5530. 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Again, that's AccordingToTheScriptures.com. 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
1: Our minds are restless and very fragile, and we need a safe harbor where we can dock our minds. The Bible is that place. The Bible is that place to give rest to your minds. The psalmist says, I meditate on your word all day long.
2: Some people think about everything all the time. Others aren't quite that frazzled. But every now and then, we all need to give our minds a rest. Hey, thanks for being here for today's Cornerstone Connection with Pastor Gary Hamrick. I'm Philip Keller. You know, Psalm 119 is the longest chapter in the Bible. And the entire chapter is about the Bible. It highlights all the benefits of reading the Word of God. And one of them is this. It's the best place to go to rest our minds. And Pastor Gary has more about that to share with you today. Before he gets going, I want to remind you of a free study guide that goes along with this teaching series from the Book of Psalms. Although the series is beginning to wind down, you still have time to get your copy. From your mobile phone, text the word Psalms, that's P-S-A-L-M-S, to the number 84828, and we'll send you a link to download this free study guide. That's Psalms with an S, and that number again is 84828. Now from Cornerstone Chapel in Leesburg, Virginia, here's Pastor Gary Hamrick continuing his mini-series, Blessings and Benefits of the Bible.
1: So circle or highlight verse 97, if you would, in your Bibles. And again, it says, oh, how I love your law. I meditate on it all day long. Does this guy not have a job? I mean, how is he able to do that? He's just ruminating on it all day long. He's contemplating. He's considering it. He's meditating on it all day long. He uses the word meditate again in verse 99. It's the only two times this word is used in all of chapter 119. As I meditate on your laws all day long, verse 99, for I meditate on your statutes. And the wonderful thing about God's word, when you consider the psalmist talking here about, I meditated on it, you know, my mind is focused and I just contemplate these things, I consider these things. This is a wonderful reminder for us. It's number 13 on the list. It provides me with a safe place to rest my mind. The Bible provides a safe place for me to rest my mind. Have you ever been troubled by your thoughts? You ever been troubled by your thoughts? Condemning thoughts? Anxious thoughts? Tempting thoughts? Fearful thoughts? Vengeful thoughts? Sad thoughts? Thoughts about the past that haunt you, thoughts about the present that concern you, thoughts about the future that worry you. I mean, all day long we can be just constantly tormented by our thoughts. You just think about this and think about that and think about the other. You know, when you ever ask somebody sometime, hey, what are you thinking? And they say nothing. How do they do that? I mean, I don't have an off button in my mind. It just is constantly going. Now, one thing I am very thankful for is that I'm able to turn it off long enough to fall asleep. I hit the pillow and I'm out like that. I mean, my wife says to me, like, how do you do that? Okay, but if I were to wake up in the middle of the night, oh, my mind starts firing on all cylinders and I just start thinking about the most random things. Just in the middle of the night, I'm like, did I shut the garage door? Did I lock all the... Oh my goodness, is that rain I hear? I got to get that sump pump replaced. It's been 13 years. Why do they even put a sump pump in basements? Why do they do that to us? Oh my goodness, I got that bill to pay. Is the car inspected? I got to mow the lawn. When am I going to get that done? When will it stop? Just constantly over and over and over again. Our minds. Restless. Our minds are restless and very fragile. And we need a safe harbor where we can dock our minds. The Bible is that place. The Bible is that place to give rest to your minds. The psalmist says, I meditate on your word all day long. I just contemplate and consider, and I just ruminate. It just rolls over and over in my mind, just your precepts and your statutes. Because as I saturate my mind with the word of God, it allows my mind to rest. To rest. The human brain is a very complex organ. I'm going to give you some stats about the human brain. This is just amazing information. The human brain, the average human brain, you know, this isn't necessarily your human brain. It kind of depends what you've done. but normally speaking, I did not inhale. All right, well, whatever. The average human brain contains about 100 billion nerve cells. 100 billion nerve cells. Weighs on average 3 pounds. Has the consistency of jello. It floats in a sea of cerebrospinal fluid. Your brain is 73% water. It takes only 2% dehydration to affect your attention, memory, and other cognitive skills. All brain cells are not alike. There are as many as 10,000 specific types of neurons in the brain. Teenage brains are not fully formed. Shocking! It isn't until about the age of 25 that the human brain reaches full maturity. Now, teenagers in the house, listen to me. You could use this to your advantage. Because a mom and dad are like, I keep telling you, take out the trash, walk the dog, make your bed. You can just look at them and say, did you hear the sermon? I don't have a full capacity brain. It's a brain problem. Now, it's a double-edged sword, though. Okay? Because mom and dad can say to you, when you say, can I have the keys? I'm not going to trust keys to somebody with half a brain. So, you know, it cuts both ways. But listen to this statistic. A piece of brain tissue the size of a grain of sand contains 100,000 neurons and 1 billion synapses, all communicating with each other. A piece of brain tissue the size of a grain of sand. 100,000 neurons, 1 billion synapses, all communicating with each other. And to think all of this because we climbed out of pond scum. Isn't that amazing? It's amazing. Are you sarcastic? Yes, I am. Look at how God has intricately designed one of the most spectacular organs in the human body. That a size of brain matter, like this, a piece of brain matter the size of a grain of sand, 100,000 neurons, and 1 billion synapses, all communicating to each other. Now, what happens? What happens when just one of those neurons, one of those synapses, misfires? What happens when we get just mentally overwhelmed? What happens when we become mentally exhausted? Where do we go to get rest for our minds? The Bible. It provides me with a safe place to rest my mind. The psalmist says, oh, how I love your law. I meditate on it all day long. I meditate on all your statutes. Because he understands that by bathing his mind in the Word of God, it brings rest and peace to weary, tired minds. This is a beautiful part about God's Word. Read it. See if what I'm not saying doesn't happen in your own life. It causes us to experience a greater measure of just God's peace as it washes over our thoughts. The last section we'll look at is here in verse 105. And the letter that marks this section is pronounced noon, not none. That is something different that some of you grew up with who... through rulers across your knuckles. This word is noon. 105. Your word is a lamp to my feet and a light for my path. I have taken an oath and confirmed it that I will follow your righteous laws. I have suffered much. Preserve my life, O Lord, according to your word. Accept, O Lord, the willing praise of my mouth and teach me your laws. Though I constantly take my life in my hands, I will not forget your law. The wicked have set a snare for me, but I have not strayed from your precepts. Your statutes are my heritage forever. They are my joy, the joy of my heart. My heart is set on keeping your decrees to the very end. So I'm going to highlight verse 105 with you. It's a very popular verse, probably one of the most popular in this entire chapter. Your word is a lamp to my feet and a light for my path. Number 14 on our list. It helps me to discern God's will and direction for my life. When I graduated from high school, my grandmother gave me a Bible, not this one, but she gave me a Bible. I think she really saw the Lord's calling on my life before I did. And on the inside cover of the Bible, she wrote this verse, Psalm 119:105. She said, may this book, may God's word be a lamp unto your feet and a light unto your path. And probably because, you know, when your grandmother does something like that, there's some sentimentality attached to it. That verse has become one of my favorite verses of all time. And I can tell you that it has proven to be true in my life. That to the degree that we get into God's word and understand what he says, either explicitly through passages or implicitly through principles, it will help you to discern God's will and God's direction for your life. When you read the Bible, either directly through certain passages or indirectly through the principles, you will help to understand God's will and God's direction for your life. It's probably the number one question I get in ministry. How can I discern the will of God for my life? So I'm going to share very quickly, because we only have a few minutes left, three things. And the first one on the top of the list is what we're saying right here. The counsel of God's word will go a long way in helping you to discern God's direction and God's will for your life.
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1: Read your Bibles, because certain passages will speak to you directly, or certain principles will speak to you indirectly, and all of it is good counsel from God. Okay, now, again, there are some passages that speak very directly. If some of you, for example, as a Christian, are planning to sue somebody else, maybe a neighbor, a coworker, somebody who's done you, and they are a Christian, the Bible has something to say about it. Now, we're talking about civil lawsuits, not criminal. The Bible says in 1 Corinthians chapter 6, if you're a believer and someone else is a believer, don't take them to court. Okay, so that's a pretty clear passage that would help you to discern the will of God. Should I sue this person? Well, 1 Corinthians chapter 6, you're a believer, he or she's a believer. The answer is no. Should I pay my taxes? Is that the will of God for me to pay my taxes? Well, nobody likes to pay their taxes, but Romans 13, there's actually a passage about paying your taxes to the government. So the answer is yes, that's the will of God. But what about other questions that aren't necessarily in the Bible? Should I move to New Jersey? Jersey's not in the Bible. By the way, I'm not sure you really need a verse on that anyway, do you? Actually, we have listeners on the radio in New Jersey. I meant North Dakota. North Dakota. But the idea is this. How can I discern? Does God want me to move here? Does God want me to take this job? By reading the Word, you will be able to discern either directly or indirectly passages or principles to help you know what God would want. In Romans 32:8, it says, I will instruct you and teach you in the way you should go. I will counsel you and watch over you. God's instruction to Joshua in Joshua 1:8 was, meditate on my word day and night, so that you may be careful to do everything written in it, and then you will be prosperous and successful. The blessing in Joshua's life in terms of his direction and success came because he meditated on the Word of God, and then God spoke to him through the pages of Scripture. The second thing that is important is the comfort of God's peace. Now here's a verse, Colossians 3:15. Colossians 3:15 says, let the peace of Christ rule in your hearts. That word to rule in the Greek is barbuo, and barbuo translates to act as an umpire, to arbitrate between disputes. In baseball, an umpire calls fair or foul, balls or strikes. The umpire is giving direction and judgment to the event. In Colossians 3:15, when it says, let the peace of Christ rule in your hearts, what it tells us is that there is an inner umpire by God's Spirit that through his peace will either confirm something, or because of the lack of his peace will either tell us otherwise. Okay? Now, we're not talking about gut feelings. We're not talking about, you know, making decisions based on feelings. I'm talking about as someone who knows Christ. If you've been a Christian for very long, you know the difference. I know when I have God's peace and I know when I don't. And if you've been a Christian for very long, you get to understand that over time. When you have a sense of peace, like something is right on, and then you don't. And we have sayings like in churches, Christianese, like that, well, I have a check in my spirit. All right, so we know what that means. A check in my spirit just basically means I don't have a peace about it. When you don't have God's peace about it, don't move forward. I can't say this strongly enough. I can't exhort you strongly enough, because I've spoken to too many people who have made dreadful decisions because they went against their peace and they live to regret it. Never violate your peace. I don't care how wonderful the opportunity is. I don't care that it's once in a lifetime. I don't care how pretty she is or charming he is. If you don't have a peace, don't go there. Never violate your peace. So number one is the counsel of God's word. Number two is the comfort of God's peace. And number three, God will often use the confirmation of others in our lives to help bring that confirmation to what he has already been speaking to our hearts. Now, listen to my language on that, because I'm intentionally being careful. Never let somebody come up to you and say to you, the Lord told me to tell you this and that you're supposed to act on it. If someone has a word from the Lord for you, which can be legitimate, you got to always test the vessel, and you always have to align it with Scripture. That's fundamental to all of these three points. A word from someone else should only serve to be a confirmation, never direction. Why do I say that? Because as a Christian, why would you want to get firsthand information through a secondhand source? You're able to hear directly from God. If God wants you to know that, God will tell you that. But then what God might often do to help you understand that it is really from him is he'll bring someone along who will say something to you. Now, sometimes God's put it on someone's heart to say something. Other times they say something casually. They don't even know they've been used by the Lord. That's fine, too. You might know, though. You see, because if they begin to say something that the Lord has already been dealing with you about, then it brings confirmation to what God has already been speaking to your heart about. Let me give you an example in Scripture. In Acts, there is this occasion when Peter is sent to the house of Cornelius in Acts chapter 10. And the beauty of his ministry at the house of Cornelius was that God was working at both ends so that they would each understand this was the work of God. In Acts chapter 10, verses 4 and 5, an angel appears to Cornelius. He's a Roman centurion, a Gentile. He loves God, but he doesn't know Jesus. He's very benevolent with his money. And an angel of the Lord appears to him and says, your offerings have been received by the Lord. He sees your good deeds. He knows your heart. I'm paraphrasing. The angel says, but you need something more. You need a relationship with Jesus. I want you to send some messengers and go to the house of a guy named Simon, who's also called Peter, who's in Joppa. Now, what God was doing on Peter's end was, there Peter is in this house in Joppa, and the Lord begins to speak to him through a vision. And the Spirit of God spoke to Peter through this vision and said, there's going to be some messengers that come to your front door, and when they knock, I want you to go with them. So it wasn't that when the messengers get there and they knock on Peter's door, Peter opened up the door and the guy said, hey, the Lord says you're supposed to come with me. And then Peter's like, oh, okay, I didn't know that. No, Peter already was prepared. It was confirmation. So when the Lord begins to move in your life to direct you somewhere, wait on it, pause, pray about it, confirm it through Scripture, see if you have God's peace. And sometimes God will bring also confirmation from other people to help just solidify that. Everybody wants to know the will of God and the discernment of God's will for their lives. But I can tell you, it begins with point number one, the counsel of God's Word. Because through Scripture, you will get to know the Lord Himself so that you will be able to understand what is the peace of God. And through Scripture, you will be able then to filter what other people say to you so you understand legitimate confirmation from illegitimate words. So you have to be grounded in Scripture to be able to test all these things and to know these things. But it's an important step in understanding and discerning the will of God. And this is what the psalmist is saying here. The Word of God is a lamp unto my feet and a light unto my path. The Word of God is wisdom for today and insight for tomorrow. Hear the language. It's a lamp unto my feet and a light unto my path. The lamp idea to your feet is that it shines on the most immediate thing. Okay? God's Word will address the thing now in your life. But it is also like a light to my path. It also shines down the road a little bit so that you can also receive some clarity and understanding about things that are to come in the sense of bigger picture things. Okay? The more immediate and bigger picture things. God's Word will help us to discern. So these three, just by way of summary today. Number 12, it provides an eternal source of truth that it was settled in the heavens. Number 13, it provides me with a safe place to rest my mind. And number 14, it helps me to discern God's will and direction for my life.
2: I don't know about you, but I just love studying Psalm 119 because it reminds us just how beautiful and just how valuable the Word of God can be in our lives. And those who meditate on it benefit from it best. 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A great way to get ready for that would be for you to get a copy of his latest book, Walking in the Spirit's Power. 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That title again is Walking in the Spirit's Power. 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Cornerstone Connection is a production of Cornerstone Chapel, Leesburg, Virginia.

0: Welcome to another edition of Brad Huddleston's TechWise. 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
1: To say that technology has changed the traditional family dynamic is an understatement. Maybe you're a dad whose daughter used to be the apple of your eye, truly daddy's girl. But now you're concerned, and let's be honest, hurt, that her phone has taken your place. And now that she's older, you find yourself getting so angry because your daughter has no relationship with her own children. How can she, when her face is glued to her phone almost every waking moment? All of us deal with regret, especially parents. If this is you, I encourage you to take comfort from Philippians 3, verse 14. I press on to reach the end of the race and receive the heavenly prize for which God, through Christ Jesus, is calling us. With God's strength, you can press on with prayer, then stand back and watch God work. Philippians chapter 4, verses 6 and 7 say, "Do not be anxious about anything, but in every situation, by prayer and petition, with thanksgiving, present your request to God. And the peace of God, which transcends all understanding, will guard your hearts and your minds in Christ Jesus." For more hope and encouragement, I invite you to check out my book, Digital Rehab, Learning to Live Again in the Real World. 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
1: Today, as we come to the table.
2: I was a wicked sinner saved by grace that still struggles from time to time with sin. And yet at the same time, God says what is right and God says what is wrong. And cultures and societies change over history, but God's word is eternal. It never changes. And his word will stand true forever. And one day, we're all going to stand before him and give account of how we've dealt with that on the earth as humans. And so, don't find yourself becoming so deadened and so normalized to the perversion around us that you start taking up the position as a Christian, well, maybe it's not so wrong, and I don't know that that's bad. It is wrong.

0: In construction, there's something called a plumb line. It's really a simple device. In fact, it could really be made at home just using a piece of string and a circular washer. The way it works is that it's hung vertically from a rafter, and gravity keeps it straight. Then the rest of the construction can use it as a reference to keep everything else straight. Well, thanks for taking the time to join us as we come to the table, the daily Bible study program of Mark Kirk, Senior Pastor of Calvary Knoxville. In today's message, Pastor Mark wants you to know that the Word of God should be your plumb line for life. How do you know what's right and wrong? Look to God's Word. Does your life line up with it? Or is it more in line with the world? You just might have some adjustments to make. Now, let's join Pastor Mark in the book of Judges, chapter 20, with today's edition of Come to the Table.
1: It says, the children of Benjamin heard that the children of Israel had gone to Mizpah. And then the children of Israel said, tell us, how did this wicked deed happen? So the Levite, the husband of the woman who was murdered, answered and said, well, my concubine and I went to Gibeah, which belongs to Benjamin, to spend the night. And the men of Gibeah rose against me and surrounded the house at night because of me, and they intended to kill me. He's not giving them all the details. They were going to rape him, remember? That's what they wanted. They wanted to physically rape him. But instead, they ravished my concubine so that she died. Now, he didn't tell them that he handed her over. Great guy, right? But again, if the assistant pastor is doing this stuff, what do you expect from the rest of the nation? And by the way, as we go through this, what God is pointing out is, and he's going to point out, is the rest of the nation was in sin as well. Yes, the Gibeonites did something horrible, but the rest of the nation was in sin as well. And before God can bring true revival to the church and restoration to a nation, he's got to deal with everyone. And that means the church first. It's easy to stand up here as the pastor and say, those sinners out there. What about looking at me and saying, this sinner in here? What about me saying, the pastor of this church, what am I watching that I shouldn't watch? What am I listening to I shouldn't listen to? What am I participating in that I shouldn't participate in? We have to all challenge our hearts and say, God, where am I in my walk with you? I need to be pure. I need to be holy. And if we're not pure and holy, again, how are we going to be a light to the world around us? And this is what worries me about the lowering standard of the American church. Our standard has lowered greatly, and we're basing what we think is okay now based on what society's doing. Oh, the church isn't that bad because look what society's doing. That's not our standard, guys. Our standard is the Word of God. This is your standard. How am I supposed to live? Based on the Word of God. That's how I'm supposed to live. And so if we lower our standards to the world around us, then we're not going to be living up to it ourselves, and God can't use us. We have to be the ones that are repenting. Repentance begins, the Bible says, at the house of the Lord. And so, again, God convicting us has to come first, and then God can move in the rest of the nation. And so he tells them the deed, but he didn't give them all the details because he himself was guilty here. As an assistant pastor, he turned his wife over to be raped. He should have died for her. He should have fought for her. But instead, he guarded his own life, basically living for self might be a way to sum this up in a horrible way. It says, so I took hold of my concubine, cut her in pieces, sent her throughout all the territory of the inheritance of Israel because they committed lewdness and outrage in Israel. And indeed they did, but again, we're going to see God convicts them of their sin. And he says, look, all of you are children of Israel. Give your advice and your counsel here and now. Now, here's one thing I like about this Levite. He gives a clarion call to take action right now. And I think that's where we are as a nation. I think we need to say, guys, we need to take action here and now in our nation. Now, that doesn't mean we march on Washington, although that could be a subset of that at some point if the rally was the right thing. We're going to win the battle as Christians, not through politics. We're going to win the battle through prayer. But oftentimes I think because we say, well, we're going to win the battle through prayer, that we're not to speak up. We also speak up. You pray and you take action. This is wrong. We do things like announcing that this is wrong. We let people know that it's wrong. We speak up. We're not afraid. And we give boldness to it. And so, again, this is what this Levite, at least he's doing one thing right here, although he himself wasn't in the best shape spiritually, quite obviously. He's saying, look, it's enough talk. It's time to take action. We've got to do something here and now. So all the people arose as one man, saying, none of us will go to his tent, nor any turn back to his house. But now this is the thing which we will do to Gibeah. We will go up against it by lot. That is, we'll draw lots and decide who are going to be the ones from each group that are going to go up against it. We'll take 10 men out of every 100 throughout the tribes of Israel, 100 out of every 1,000, and 1,000 out of every 10,000 to make provisions. So we'll gather up troops, but we'll also put aside those that are going to be providing the provisions for the military, getting organized, that they may come to Gibeah in Benjamin, and that they may repay all the vileness that they have done in Israel. So all the men of Israel who were gathered against the city united together as one man, and the tribes of Israel sent men throughout all the tribes of Benjamin saying, "What is this wickedness that has occurred among you?" Now I like this, because notice what they do. They don't just march in and start attacking. They give them an opportunity to repent. They say, "What is this evil that you're doing? Why did you do this? You need to turn from this. You need to turn those men over that have done this horrible deed, that they can face the consequences they're supposed to face, or else you're going to face consequences as well, and we're going to attack all of you." And so notice 13, "Thou therefore deliver up the men, the perverted men who are in Gibeah, that we may put them to death and remove the evil from Israel." But the children of Benjamin would not listen to the voice of their brethren, the children of Israel. Amazing. Notice this. They said, "No, we're not going to do that." Instead, the children of Benjamin gathered together from their cities to Gibeah. That is, all the Benjamites from all over the region came to support these 700 that were in Gibeah. And it says to go to battle against the children of Israel. Now, guys, here's another thing that I've seen in our nation, but it blows me away. Of this 700, not even all of them participated in this rape of this woman, and they wanted it to be homosexual rape of that man, very sexually perverted in that town, but 700 from Gibeah approved of it, put their stamp of approval, didn't stop it, didn't take any action against it. The rest of the Benjamites should have said to those guys, "Look, you're only about 2-3% of our entire tribe. You make up 2-3% of our entire tribe. You're perverted and you're wicked. We're going to deal with this." And yet, instead of that, what do they say? "We're going to fight for you. We may not be involved in that sin, but we're going to stand with you and we're going to fight for you in that sin." Guys, we see the same thing happening in our nation today. And it's not just those that are standing with those that are doing things that are wicked, but they're forcing it upon the rest of us in our society. Mark, what do you mean? According to statistics, about 1-3% of Americans are involved in same-sex relationships. 1-3%. That means around 97% of us are not. And yet, because of all the pressure and pushing, the courts now through the Supreme Court have just put those rules and laws on us to make us basically have to submit to this thing that God says in His Word is wickedness. They're trying to force the churches to put additional bathrooms in the churches. Trying to force the churches to go against where they stand as male and female and what the Bible teaches. 1-3% of the nation has caused this to happen to 97% of all of us. And the sad thing to me is many people fight with them. "Well, I'm not involved in that, but I don't think it's wrong, and I'm standing with them. They should be free to do that." Look, we love everyone. We want everyone in the kingdom of God. We're not out to get anyone, and we don't hate anyone. As believers, Jesus died for every person on this planet, and we better have a heart for every person, no matter what sin they're involved in. But when we allow 1-3% to take an entire nation in a direction that forces all of us to be in sin against God and face God's judgment, it's time to say, stop. Enough. It's time to stand up and say, no, the majority of our nation does not want these type of things. And I'm not getting off of some political issue here. Don't misunderstand me. I'm making a relation to what was going on in Israel in that day and the same thing that's happening with us today. And Israel finally said, enough is enough. We're going to make a stand. And if enough of our nation stood up and said, look, enough is enough. Don't force with this tiny percentage of people all of the laws you want to force on us, the majority of America, when we don't agree with it. And especially for believers when it goes against the Word of God. We love you. We will pray for you. You're welcome to come and hear the Word of God. You know, sometimes people ask me, Mark, are same-sex couples welcome at Calvary Chapel? Absolutely. Absolutely. Where do you want them to be? They need to hear Jesus Christ and His love and the gospel. And from time to time, we've had some visit. So we need to be, and that probably we may be even seeing more of that as time goes by. But here's what we do. We bring them in love. We accept them as they are, but we teach the truth. And we let them know God's love and what the Word says. And then they, by the conviction of the Spirit, have an opportunity to repent. It's no different than us sitting out. What is your sin today? I don't know. I don't know. But many of us in this room right now, maybe you're hiding sin. You're welcome here at Calvary Chapel. You're welcome. I'm glad you're here. People say, oh, well, so many hypocrites in church. Where do you want the hypocrites? I want them here. You know why I want them here? Because they can hear the gospel and repent. I want everyone here. I don't care what sin. I mean, I can't go down the list and say that I've done everything, but I'm pretty close. And I'm not proud of it. Before my Jesus days, I'm pretty much guilty of about anything you want to list. I could knock a few of them out of the way. So I'm not up here standing as the judge going, I never did those things, and I'm righteous Mark. No, here's the bottom line. I was a wicked sinner saved by grace that still struggles from time to time with sin. And yet at the same time, God says what is right and God says what is wrong. And cultures and societies change over history, but God's word is eternal. It never changes. And his word will stand true forever. And one day we're all going to stand before him and give account of how we've dealt with that on the earth as humans. And so don't find yourself becoming so deadened and so normalized to the perversion around us that you start taking up the position as a Christian, well, maybe it's not so wrong, and I don't know that that's bad. It is wrong. It is bad, but so is adultery, and so is murder, and so is stealing. But Jesus is good, and he's loving, and he's merciful, and he's forgiving for all who come to him. And our message has got to be, you are welcome. Jesus loves you. But you've got to turn from your sin, or you can't enter the kingdom of God. There's not anyone that's going to be nice into the kingdom. Jesus is not going to let anybody in because they were nice. He said, unless you repent, you can't enter the kingdom of God. And so we have to be loving, but we have to be telling the truth. And how sad it is to see that they're willing to sacrifice their entire tribe for a tiny percentage of a few people. And now God's going to judge them because of that. And he's going to use the other tribes to judge them because of that. Tragic. And notice, verse 15, from their cities at that time, the children of Benjamin numbered 26,000 men who drew the sword beside the inhabitants of Gibeah, who numbered 700 select men. Only 700 of them there. That's compared to over 26,000. And among all this people were 700 select men who were left-handed. Everyone could sling a stone at a hair's breadth and not miss. Kind of sounds like, you know, Granny Clampett, right? I was reading one commentator, and I don't know how he knows this, and I don't know that they did a test, or he must have had some reason to say this, but he said, what it was, it's a leather strap, this long, whatever, it's got the pouch at the end, you put the rocks in it, you sling them, and they would just, you know, practice and just really get really

But all of these were men of war. And then the children of Israel arose and they went up to the house of God to inquire of God. And they said, which of us shall go up first to battle against the children of Benjamin? And the Lord said, Judah first. Now I want you to note something. There's going to be a progression of these three battles. They're going to lose the first two. I'm going to let the cat out of the bag, and they're going to win the last one. And this is what's intriguing about this. The battle was proper. The battle was right. And yet the first two times they lost the battle. Why did they lose the battle? Because it's going to reveal to us from the scripture, they themselves needed to first repent before God could use them to defeat their enemies. And there's a principle in this for us, guys, and it's simply this. If God is going to use us to reach those around us that are lost, we better have our act together first. Now, when I say have our act together, we're not going to be perfect. We know we struggle with sin. We know what we're made of. But I'm saying we need to make sure that we've repented. If I'm going to tell the guy at the office, you need Jesus, then how am I living for Jesus? Have I repented? Am I walking with the Lord? There's no power in what I say if I don't lead the way first. That's why before I get up here on Sunday morning, I'm back behind that wall, go, oh, please, oh, please, oh, please, oh, please, Lord, please, you know, forgive me, cleanse me. I pray that every time before I teach, I ask for God to have mercy on me. Somebody said to me the other day, I don't know what you do back there in that room. I'm not going to say, well, I'm not going to tell you I'm back there. I'm this big prayer warrior and I'm whatever. But I do go back there and say, God, have mercy on me. I'm about to deliver your word. I ask you to forgive me and I pray you, but for your name's sake, you'd minister to your people. Because I know me and I know my weakness. And I'll pray this, despite me, minister to your people today. Guys, we have to understand that we have to have our heart humble and repentant and clean before God can flow that spirit through us to others. And so as a church, judgment begins at the house of God. The church must first repent. And as the church repents, we're going to be able to speak to the nation around us and say, the things you're doing, it's wrong. And here's why. We love you, but it's wrong. But we have to make sure that the log is out of our eye first. What did Jesus say? Get the log out of your own eye before you try to take the speck out of your brother's eye. So we're going to see this pattern here where God basically allows them to be defeated and gets them to a place of brokenness so that they can be in a place where God can use them to defeat the Gibeonites that have done this wicked thing. And again, there's a great principle in that for us. But notice something else here that when they ask, Lord, who should go up first? He says, Judah. Have Judah go up first. Now, Judah was the leader of the tribes by this time overall, so that makes sense. But there's another biblical principle here I don't want you to miss. Judah means praise. That's what Judah means. It means praise. And all through the Bible, shown here in a very literal way, but all through the Bible, God uses praise to lead his battles. Just read the Psalms. David praising the Lord. That's when he gets the battle won. He'll start out defeated. He begins to praise the Lord. Now he's got the battle. We see here and in other places, God leads. In one battle in scripture, God literally told the worship team to lead the way. Can you imagine? You're part of the worship team and you go and you sing a few songs for the U.S. Army. And then here you're on the front lines and you're visiting them. And now here you're ready to go into battle, wherever the battle is. And they turn to you and say, okay, you guys go first. What? Yep, you guys go first. Just start singing songs and walking toward them. What? How about a little bit of armor and, you know, a couple of weapons here or something? No, just sing and walk toward them. You would go, you're crazy. But if God told you to do that, you'd have great confidence. And in one of the battles in scripture, God says that very thing. The nation's under being attacked and they all pray and seek God. And God says, put the worship team out front and have them begin to praise. And as the worship team begins to praise, God moved on the enemies of Israel and defeated them. Why is that? Something happens in the spiritual realm in battle when we worship God. I don't know how it works. I don't know why it works. We're praising God. It doesn't matter to me why or how. I just know that the Bible says it works. That's why we start our services out with praise and worship. We're doing battle before we ever go in to take ground. Listen, there are hearts here that need ground taken. God wants to take ground this morning. He sees where your heart is. And he goes, I want to make them more like me. I want to get that out of their life. I want to help them in that situation. So before I go in to take ground, I'm going to soften it up. You know, when you go into warfare, even today, they'll send in all the jets and they'll hit all the targets first. The main thing is they start knocking things out of the way so that when the ground troops go in, it's a lot easier in the battle. And as we were praising, whether you realized it or not, God was softening up hearts. He was hitting strongholds. He was whacking on things that need to be dealt with. And then now he sends the troops in, the word of God. And as the word of God starts marching into your hearts, he says, I'm taking territory. This is mine.
And you start letting him do it because you see that it's God. God, you're good.

0: I see that this is you. This is wonderful. Praise comes first. And I encourage you, in your personal quiet time, start it out with praise. Now, you're not wrong if you don't. If you start out reading the word, I do that some mornings. You know, sometimes you're in a place where you can't, you know, whatever the case might be. But there is a principle that you want praise involved, praise and worship in there. And if you can start with it, I think it's all the better because it does something in the spiritual realm. And again, you don't have to be a great singer. You don't just get alone in some closet, you know, the prayer closet, quite literally, right? Put some worship on and begin to worship the Lord. And then watch God take territory. That's exactly what he's telling them to do. Verse 19, so the children of Israel rose in the morning and they encamped against Gibeah. And the men of Israel went out to battle against Benjamin, and the men of Israel put themselves in battle array to fight against them at Gibeah. And the children of Benjamin came out of Gibeah, and on that day cut down to the ground 22,000 of the men of the Israelites. Wait a minute, Lord. You told me to go out praising. You told me just, yes, I can go to battle. This is the right cause. I know it is. Why did I lose the battle and am so beat up? Because, Mark, your heart's not right yet. You don't understand. Before I can use you against the enemy, you've got to repent. So they hadn't gotten this yet. But this is lesson number one. They went to God really without praying. They just went to God and said, who goes up first? And so now they suffer defeat. But notice they're not defeated yet. Verse 22, the people, that is, the men of Israel, encouraged themselves and again formed the battle line at the place where they had put themselves in array on the first day. So, all right, we're not giving up. This is one battle we lost. Let's keep going. And by the way, there's a principle here. Even when we're fighting the right battles and our heart's in the right place, it doesn't always come after the first assault. You need to continue to pray for that family member. You need to continue to pray against abortion. You need to continue to take these issues to the Lord. The battle sometimes takes a lot of effort and continuity. And so they encouraged themselves. And then the children of Israel went up and they wept before the Lord until evening. Now notice the new step. The first one, just Lord, who goes up? Now they come weeping. Okay, we're making some progress in the heart here. And they asked counsel of the Lord, saying, shall I again draw near for battle against the children of my brother Benjamin? And the Lord said, go up against him. And notice the Lord didn't promise any victory here. He said, yeah, go ahead. Again, because their hearts are still not where they need to be, but God is going to further break their hearts to get them where they need to be nationally. So the children of Israel approached the children of Benjamin on the second day. And Benjamin went out against them from Gibeah on the second day and cut down to the ground 18,000 more of the children of Israel. All these drew the sword. So now they lose a second battle. First 22,000, now 18,000. Lord, what's going on? Then all the children of Israel, that is all the people, went up and they came to the house of God. And notice they wept. Okay, so that's good. And they sat before the Lord. They fasted. So now they're getting more serious about this. That day until evening. And they offered burnt offerings and peace offerings before the Lord. Do you remember what burnt offerings and peace offerings represent? The burnt offering represented, I'm giving everything to God. Remember, with some of the sacrifices, you would put part of it on the altar and then you kept part of it. In the burnt offering, you put the entire animal, everything, all of it on the altar. And when you gave a burnt offering, it's like saying, all right, Lord, I'm holding nothing back, nothing. Nothing. I'm all yours, every bit of me, from head to toe.
1: What a pleasure it's been to have you with us today for this edition of Come to the Table. Pastor Mark Kirk is walking us through the book of Judges. This, of course, was a time in Israel's history prior to the era of the kings of Israel. Time and time again, Israel was in a precarious situation of being taken advantage of. And God allowed someone to come in and help the nation of Israel be rescued from slavery or oppression. Isn't this such an interesting thing that translates well beyond the Old Testament times? Jesus became the ultimate rescuer who came to rescue mankind from a state of sin and slavery. For those who reject Jesus and his salvation, there are judgments and consequences that come with that choice. But that's not what God wants for any person. He'd much rather have you enter into the heavenly family of God, accepting the invitation that Jesus has offered on his death on the cross. If you're unsure of what all of this means, we invite you to learn more at thewaymedia.net. While there, you can click on the link to Calvary Knoxville, where we have a variety of resources available to you. You can also reach us at our phone number, 865-609-4255. 866-308-1385. Once again, that phone number to call for questions, concerns, or prayer requests is 865-609-1385. Thanks so much for tuning into the Book of Judges today. We look forward to hearing what Pastor Mark has to share next time about more judges in the Old Testament and what the purpose of each one was. This has been Come to the Table.

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1: How will they ever know? How will they ever if we don't go?
2: Hey, this is Pastor Dave with Agents for Christ, and you're listening to Evangelism Minute. Let me ask you a question. If you knew there was a treasure buried in your backyard, how long would it take for you to get out there and dig it up? I'm sure you'd be out there with a shovel in no time. Yet there's a treasure waiting for us in God's Word, and we're not always so fast to dig for it. But if we will dig deeper into it, we'll find ourselves closer to Jesus. Colossians 2 tells us that in Christ are hidden all the treasures of wisdom and knowledge. The question is, are we willing to dig for them? If we are, then we'll find wisdom and knowledge for every situation that we find ourselves in, including sharing this treasure with unbelievers, and explain to them that the hope of Christ is worth more than anything money could buy. For more evangelism resources, go to GotTracts.com. That's GotTracts.com.

0: human eloquence and angelic ecstasy, but don't love, I'm nothing but the creaking of a rusty gate. If I speak God's word with power, revealing all of his mysteries and making everything as plain as day, and if I have faith to say to a mountain, jump, and it jumps, but I don't love, I'm nothing. If I give all I own to the poor, or even go to the stake to be burned as a martyr, but I don't love, I've gone nowhere. So, no matter what I say, no matter what I believe, no matter what I do, I'm bankrupt without love.
1: Let my life be the proof.
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5: 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How self-centered you are. How self-centered we all are. To me, instead of getting depressed, listen, if you get depressed when you find out you let somebody down or let your wife down or you let your family down or you let your church down and you did something wrong and you get all, oh, I can't believe I did this. Really? You should be shocked that you are shocked, because you shouldn't be shocked. You should realize that's me. And what it should do is inspire you with such a thanksgiving.

0: The more things change, the more they stay the same. Familiar saying, right? And it is certainly true as we look around us today. Welcome to Bridging the Gap with Pastor Lloyd Pulley. Today we're going to bring you the conclusion of our special message from Lloyd concerning the continued downfall of society that we see all around us. Opportunities for compromise are everywhere, and as believers, we must not only be aware of them, but we must also understand the consequences of succumbing to them. Here's Pastor Lloyd with our study in Revelation chapter 2 and a look at the compromising church at Pergamos.
1: Now, you guys are well-versed in Balaam, Numbers 22 through 24, some of the most profound, humorous passages in the Bible, as, you know, Balaam's beating his donkey, you know, not aware that his donkey's speaking to him. That always cracked me up. Like, you know, he's so mad and so focused on that reward he's going to get, he doesn't realize his donkey is talking to him. And he's talking back to it. You know you've lost your mind when you go that far in your greed. And that's where he was. But, you know, everything he did didn't work because God didn't let him curse Israel. And he lost his reward, lost the big honorarium. That was a big honorarium, too. I mean, that would have set him up for the rest of his life. It's gone now. He's a little bit frustrated. But he's a clever fellow. So he decided, you know, I can't do anything, fight God's people, but you can get God to fight them. And this is Satan's strategy in our lives. From Smyrna, with all the blood that was spilled and all the martyrs, it only became seed for many, many more to follow Jesus. And Satan realized the harder he hit them, the more they grew. It's kind of like the proverbial challenge between the sun and the wind. The man's walking along the road with a coat, and they have a little bet. Who can get the man to take his coat off first? So the wind howls, just comes on strong to try to blow the coat off him, and all this does is the man clings onto his coat even more. And then the sun says, watch this, and just begins to shine. And the man willingly took his coat off. Well, you know, Satan's strategy is this. You know, all of the huff and puff and blow your house down didn't work. It just multiplied disciples. People saw how these people love truth and love them, love their Lord and love people and willing to lay their lives down. And it inspired many more disciples. So the next best strategy, if you can't beat them, join them. So Satan joined the church. He just had a few little requirements and, you know, a little bit of stumbling block here that essentially, in that culture, if you think about it, the guilds were a huge part of your life. And now that emperor worship came in, all you needed to do was just offer up a little pinch of incense to Caesar and say a few words. You know, it's a big deal. Hey, go along to get along. Just go in because, you know, it's much better that you give in a little here than because if you die, then you can't help anybody. And this way, at least you'll have a chance to come back and strike strong, you know, just a little pinch of incense. What's the big deal? And there is where I would say American Christianity has gone hook, line, and sinker for the most part. Not you people. You're holding fast the word of God. And I'll tell you, one of the most encouraging things to me this many years after Chuck is gone, that it's not about Chuck. It's exactly what he wanted. He wanted to lay a foundation that he trusted Jesus, modeled that, and there was no plan for some succession. There was no plan for keeping the empire going. There was no plan. He just asked some fellows to kind of watch over the churches through the regions, and I got to tell you the most amazing thing. Our website, I mean, I know we're still working on it, but it really is not. We don't have a central office. We don't have money. We're not collecting dues from you. Did you get any bill from Calvary Chapel Association? We're not trying to get money from you. We're not trying to do anything. We have one conference every other year that we kind of pick the speakers. That's the extent of our authority. Because most of it is in the local regions, the regions, and not even the regional leaders. They're looking to the guys that are there, that have been there, that are examples to help the next ones come on. So what's happened since Chuck passed is silently, without a lot of fanfare, not a lot of fancy names and fancy titles for fancy ministries and all this stuff that markets well, without all of that, we've silently grown 50% because of the Word of God. So I'm not speaking to you when I'm speaking of where Pergamos is, but there's a little bit of Pergamos and a little bit of pinch of incense in all of us if we're honest. So, well, Lord, what can we do? No need to hammer them anymore when you can slither in like a snake and seduce them. And that's essentially what he does. It's true in war. A frontal assault is far less effective than a flanking maneuver. And that's what Satan has done. He's flanked around. He's captured the heart through, you know, the pictures of ministry, better ministry. To reach this generation, you've got to change. You know, older pastors, you're dinosaurs. You don't know what you're doing. Listen to the younger people. They'll tell you, you know, the younger people are stupid. Because I was one of them. And I can tell you how many times I tried to tell Raul, you know, how it should be done.
2: What's the white boy telling me now? Go tell him to shut up, you know.
1: I'm thankful as I look back, and you know, listen, as long as I have breath and vision, if I start drooling, yeah, it's time, okay, maybe it's time's up. But here's the thing, I really didn't know a lot. I really thought I did when I was younger, and I thought I understood my generation. But you know, when you're immersed in your generation, you don't know it as well as you think, because you're part of it. And you think that's a benefit. It's not sometimes. It's sometimes better to take a look back and see from a distance and say, wow. So I say this because it's an outflank maneuver the enemy is doing on us right now, thinking that if you're old and you know, you're out of touch. Now, granted, if you really are not keeping fresh in the pulpit and letting God speak to your heart and you're on retirement mode, then yeah, now it's time. But Pergamos, though they had the power of the sword, Satan discovered the whispers of the serpent was much more effective. And that's actually what happened in Aesculapius. You would go to this medical center. You know, the picture of the medical thing with the serpent on the pole? That didn't come from Moses. That came from Aesculapius because it's two serpents. And what they did was essentially you talk to a priest or this, you know, cult leader, and you tell them your problems. They wouldn't accept anyone with mental conditions or pregnant. So they had an issue with that for whatever reason. Satan has an issue with anybody pregnant. He doesn't like life in the womb, as we know. But you would go in and you'd go through this channel and you'd hear these whispers because there'd be priests all over whispering you little things you think you're hearing from God. You'd get a little opium, whatever drug they were using, put you into this altered state of consciousness, and they would kind of go through this. But again, it was a very seductive thing. It was an alternative, essentially. And that was the problem. It was an alternative. So those who held fast his name, didn't deny his name, held strong in this, against all that pressure, powerful. But the frontal onslaught of the devil wasn't the real powerful thing. Spurgeon even said it when he said, for every 100 persons that can endure adversity, there's scarcely one that can endure prosperity. It's a greater danger. I'm going through the book of Hosea now, and frankly, I planned on doing 2 or 3 chapters at a time and burn through this book. There's a few things I thought would be cool in it, and I realized it's another book that I have so many things I've memorized out of the book I didn't realize. And just finished chapter 10, and I literally was back and forth whether to just say, I'm going to just mention Pergamos, but we're going to chapter 10 of Hosea, because this is the autopsy of a nation. 7 things he gives in the first part of that chapter that tells you what the problem is. And then the simple answer is the Lord calling him to sow to himself in righteousness, reap in mercy. Break up your fallow ground, for it's time to seek the Lord. And you don't notice it until you really pay attention. That very thing he commands us in verse 10, we can't do, but Jesus, where Jacob failed, Jesus succeeds. He said, I will take away your stony heart in the new covenant. I will give you a new heart after me. That's the answer. Only the Lord can. Listen, the best thing that could ever happen to you is to realize just what a flake you are. How self-centered you are. How self-centered we all are. When we learn that, to me, instead of getting depressed, listen, if you get depressed when you find out you let somebody down or let your wife down or you let your family down or you let your church down and you did something wrong and you get all, oh, I can't believe I did this. Really? You should be shocked that you are shocked, because you shouldn't be shocked. You should realize That's me. And what it should do is inspire you with such a thanksgiving. To me, that's the way that men can overcome pornography, because it still wraps them. It's in ministry. You can't believe how many people are struggling with this. And largely because it's highly addictive, because it has this high and this low. That's what makes a drug addictive. Big high, big low. And if you have a big high and then you have a low, it's a highly addictive drug. And that's what happens when a Christian who knows it's wrong indulges in it. They feel that shame and that emptiness, and it just creates the addiction more. So instead, why don't you realize, wow, Lord, I'm amazed you love me, that you've forgiven me already for this.
0: Today's message from Pastor Lloyd is called The Church in Pergamos. Lloyd will be back with part two in just a moment. Hey, we'd like to invite you to begin the summer season with your very own Bridging the Gap Speak Truth tote bag. 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The address is P.O. Box 569, Old Bridge, New Jersey. The zip code is 08857. Well, here's Pastor Lloyd to bring us the conclusion of today's message in Revelation chapter 2 and the Lord's letter to the church at Pergamos.
1: And I want to say this, the most powerful victory that I've ever had over every temptation, whether it's money, women, pride, has been, thank you, Jesus. I am this, but you are you, and you rescued me. And I'm just so thankful that you forgive me. I want to please you. See, that's the difference between what happened in Ephesus. They were all about the works to please the Lord, but it was really the Lord wants your heart. And so same thing back here to this particular group. Balaam, the whole story is, you guys know it, so I don't want to go into it. But listen, it's the Christian businessman who never lies, but never challenges any unethical practice in his office. The Christian academic who maintains personal piety but never questions the reigning philosophical assumptions. The Christian in entertainment who privately prays and believes in God but publicly promotes values antithetical to the gospel. It's the Christian educator who's so kind and gracious but capitulates to misused pronouns to go along to get along. See, this is the real challenge in our culture. We're ministering to people like this. We say things from the pulpit boldly, but this is where they live. The pressure there. Now, we're not all called to be on the street corner confronting unbelievers. Some are, and they do great. We're not all called to go to school board meetings and speak up for these kids that can't speak for themselves. But I can tell you, when you have an opportunity to speak, you can't be silent. I discovered two of the most profoundly controversial things in ministry that I thought would probably hinder evangelism, but you know, they were so profound, I had to do them. One was rescuing babies in the pro-life ministry, and the other is having a team go to school boards. We've overturned a number of school boards in our region, and now they've got a majority because parents have been inspired to learn how to get elected, and that's nonpartisan. But let me say this, the children, they're at risk greatly, much more dangerous. Just like the most dangerous place in the world is inside a mother's womb, most dangerous place for a child is public education right now. And if you're in public education, you know I'm not offending you because you are fighting that battle. You're disgusted with what's going on. I mean, I got a call from a teacher on the radio just this last week who's dismayed that she's being pressured to use these pronouns and what should I do? Listen, I'm not one to beat around the bush with this. I said, well, you know, you've got an opportunity to be very faithful to the truth, and you can't lie to someone to make them feel better, because not only will it not make them feel better in the end, it will ruin them. And who's going to tell them the truth if you don't? So, you know, the reality is this is the world we live in, but it might cost you your guild. You might cost you your privilege. You, If you don't take that little pinch of incense and just you lose a little proton or pronoun, what's the big deal? Use a, you know, say this, you know, oh, I know this is what, you know, I'm supposed to say, and I'll just say it because I'm supposed to, but I don't really believe it. I really believe that we have let this happen under our watch. But here's the thing. I thought these two things would like really polarize people. And people would be angry and never be receptive to the gospel if you start interfering in school or in, well, here's the opposite happen. Not only do we have 1/6 of the women who keep their babies, they come to faith. In the school board, you can't believe how many parents are there. Felt like they were alone. And now these church people come in and they're speaking graciously, not angry, not looking for a soundbite on social media, just caring for these kids. And they're like, what church do you guys go to? We've had so many people come to the church, get saved, and stir up others. So look, the point is, he looks at these people holding to this doctrine of Balaam. You know, just get them to compromise, and then God will discipline them. And that's why the church is so weak, because God is spending half of his energy disciplining us rather than empowering us to go forward. Now, which do you want? Do you want to be Antipas or do you want to be Balaam? Antipas, you've already died, so what's death to your body going to mean? And then thus you hold the doctrine of the Nicolaitans, which I also say, I have no idea who they are. There's all these opinions. I don't care. Because if it was important, we would know. Jesus says he hates it, so I hate him too. Verse 16 is where he gets to what faithful believers do in their life. And I've got to land the plane shortly, so I don't have time to mess with this, but you guys understand the word repent. You know, change your mind, or else I'm going to come quickly and we'll fight against them with the sword of my mouth. So essentially, you're going to face the Roman governor's sword, which can take your physical life, or you're going to face Christ's sword, which exposes your thoughts and intentions of your heart. What sword do you want to submit to? And that's really what it is. Jesus identifies as the one with the two-edged sword here. And it's not just merely about judgment, but about authority and truth. In an age of your truth, my truth, his claims to be absolutely true is very divisive to people in the world. It's like a sword cuts. But this is the battle between the two seeds, the seed of the woman and the seed of the serpent. And who are you going to follow, Antipas or Balaam? And then finally, in verse 17, faithful believers, they hear, they overcome, and they receive. And I love this last verse. He says, he who has an ear, let him hear what the Spirit says to the churches. To him who overcomes, I will give some of the hidden manna to eat. Now I'm going to stop there for a minute because, you know, there's a lot of talk about the hidden manna. Yeah, because manna was hidden in the ark, and it's the very presence of God. It's his substance. He's the bread of life. But the idea here is compromisers have sought their sustenance from the guild tables. And pastors can get a large following if you play that game. But overcomers receive sustenance from Christ himself. Hidden manna is the secret supply of the kingdom, one that you don't need this world. You know, for a contemporary Christian trying to navigate professional, academic, social pressure, the question becomes, do I trust Christ to take care of me, sustain me, if I refuse to partake in the world's table? That's really what it comes down to. And the hidden manna is hidden. The world doesn't see it. They can't quantify it. They can't control it. But if you've read Pilgrim's Progress, there's a beautiful picture of this. When Christian goes into the home of the interpreter, and he goes into this room, and there's this fire against the wall, and this man is frantically throwing water in it, trying to put it out, but it's getting bigger. And he goes, what's the meaning of this? He says, let me show you. And he takes him around the other side of the wall, and secretly, someone's pouring oil on the fire from behind that can't be seen. And so no amount of the world's power can stop you because you have a secret supply of hidden manna. You can't be stopped. I really believe, I really think this is the key, the hidden source. We trust that. Dionysus, which is another worship center there in Pergamos, was all about getting drunk through this cult because you had an encounter with the spiritual realm when you got under the influence. And Dionysus claimed to have the power to turn water to wine. A lot of that was probably made up after Jesus did it. Because a lot of these cults, they say, well, we existed before Christianity and Jesus copied us. You hear this in the university. It's all baloney. Most of those traditions, even in Hinduism, even in Judaism, much of the traditions that they said, well, Jesus claimed this, but we had this before. No, they actually interjected. Jesus changed a lot of the traditions. But here's the thing. Jesus was the one that turned water to wine. Dionysus is a fake, just as Aesculapius is a fake. And another popular god, Demeter, was a fake. And, you know, he was the grocery god. You know, he put groceries on the table if you honor him. But the world doesn't understand God's filling. It's a secret supply, the Holy Spirit. It's a powerful picture. And with that comes a white stone with a new name on the stone. And this to me is like, if this cuts to the very heart of it. We have a conference for youth called Vertical Identity. We had that even before everything was coming out about, you know, your identity and the identity gender confusion. But we had this conference called Vertical Identity. Like, we get our identity too much horizontal, what people think of us. What we need to is, what does God say? What is his opinion? What is his supply? Because the world, this culture is seeking for meaning. We need to have the courage to identify the lie, speak the truth, whatever that might be, because our identity comes from him. And our name, he knows, is on that stone, which is stone of acceptance and a stone of identity. And it's exactly what the world is doing right now. They're trying to create their identity to be accepted by this culture that's raping the minds of young people. And you have the gospel message. You have it. It's another plug for radio. You know, a lot of people that find us weren't looking for us. They're flipping through the radio. They're not going to find your podcast that way. I podcast too. I get that. But I'm telling you, power of radio. God is using his word. And man, when it sneaks up on them, they're turning from their rock station to their stupid other station. And they find us. Woo, baby, it's awesome.
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0: Now it's time for Wisdom for Women with Debbie Bryson. Blessed is the man that walketh not in the
1: counsel of the ungodly. Today's Wisdom for Women is Proverbs 17, verses 27 and 28. A truly wise person uses few words. A person with understanding is even-tempered. Even fools are thought to be wise when they keep silent. When they shut their mouths, they seem intelligent. Don't you just love how much we're learning in the book of Proverbs about words? Here we learn that sometimes silence is golden. Of course, there are many times when it's good to talk things out, when it's good to speak encouraging words, to be friendly, to instruct, to share your faith. But there are also times when actions speak louder than words. Many people say that when they're grieving, they don't need people to come and make conversation. They don't need people to give them lots of advice to try to cheer them up. They just need the comfort of companionship, a listening ear, someone to cry with them, or just to let them know they care. Our proverb today says, a truly wise person uses few words. So, let me give a final little list of times when less is more. Number one, complaining. If you have the urge to complain, truthfully, save your breath. No one really wants to hear about it. Number two, criticizing. That's a ditto. Number three, sarcasm. Somehow, we think sarcasm is clever. Actually, it's not. It often has a mean edge and it's a really bad habit. And last but not least, gossip. If you can't stop, try duct tape. No, really. Whatever it takes, just knock it off. This is Debbie Bryson praying that the practical wisdom of God's Word will make you wise.